Hello, welcome. You're watching Beyond World is One. My name is Mohammed Saleh, and let's start this broadcast with a quick look at what is making headlines this hour. Now, days after meeting at the sidelines of the SEO in Bishkek, the Indian Prime Minister Narendra Modi and the Iranian President Masoud Pezeshkian are all set to hold another round of bilateral talks at the BRICS summit in New Delhi on Friday.

At least about 14 people have been killed and 11 others injured in an explosion at a weapons warehouse in northwestern Syria. The cause of the explosion at this moment is still unknown. The Israeli Defense Minister, Israel Katz, visits southern part of Syria, which the Israelis are now occupying. And he delivers a message to the Syrian President Ahmed al-Sharra, stating that the Israeli troops are not going to move from the Syrian territory of Mount Hermon, on which the Israeli soldiers at this moment are camping. And the NRA makes a pretty big revelation in its charge sheet in the Red Fort blast case. The Premier Probe Agency has asserted that the prime accused Umar Nabi sitting inside of the car. An Indian tunnel expert teams continue to battle the odds as they carry out rescue operations at the Chilam tunnel site, and they make progress in taking heavy machinery further inside of the tunnel.

And India's largest bank, the State Bank of India, issues an advisory to its customers, urging them to do their banking transactions, including ATM withdrawals, prior to bank union strike on the 11th of September.

0: All right, so let's start with some breaking news that's come in, where there are reports of a major mishap that's come in from Gujarat's Gandhinagar, where a portion of an apparently under-construction building has collapsed, leaving several workers trapped. Initial reports indicate that at least about 10 workers have sustained injuries, while several others are said to be trapped underneath the debris. The injured construction workers have been shifted to the Gandhinagar Civil Hospital as rescue operations continue to intensify at the site. All right, now to give us more updates on this, we're joined on this broadcast by our correspondent Disha Yadav, who's joining us live. Disha, this is still a developing story, but what more information do we have on this?
1: Well, absolutely. What we know for the fact that a major construction accident has been reported from Gandhinagar's Kudasan area, where a massive iron slab and a part of a crane collapsed at an under-construction commercial complex. The incident took place at around 9:15 p.m. near Reliance Chowk at the construction site of the Bosque the Empire. According to the initial information that the officials have gathered, workers were engaged in installing an iron slab between two units when the structure suddenly collapsed, bringing down a heavy section of the crane and metal framework. Now, the officials from the ground level say that around 10 to 15 workers are feared to be trapped under the debris. However, the authorities are yet to officially confirm the exact number. Where, as far as the rescue operations are concerned, more than 5 fire brigade vehicles, specialized rescue teams, police personnel, and have been deployed at the site. Rescue teams are working and will also be working through

0: night to remove the heavy iron structure and debris. Reports also say that workers rescued from the debris with injuries are being shifted to the Gandhinagar Hospital for treatment. However, there is no official confirmation on how many workers have been injured so far or as far as even fear trap inside.
1: Indeed, thank you very much, Disha, for joining us and getting us all those updates. This, of course, is a developing story. We'll come back to you as more information emerges. But this is how things stand at this moment. It is an under-construction building in Gandhinagar that seems to have collapsed. And there are at least 10 to 15 workers who are estimated to be trapped underneath the debris. And about 10 of these workers who are said to have been injured, who have now been taken to nearby hospitals for further treatment. Now, hostilities between the United States and Iran have intensified further. Both sides are now targeting oil tankers, commercial shipping, and military sites around the Strait of Hormuz. Now, Iran claims that it has launched a major assault on the U.S.-linked maritime targets, and Tehran says that its forces attacked at least 10 ships, including two U.S. Navy destroyers, oil tankers, and other vessels near the Strait of Hormuz. And this is in retaliation for the U.S. attack on at least five Iranian tankers earlier. Now, Iran has condemned the U.S. attacks on its tankers, calling them a threat to regional security. Tehran has also announced a new prohibited zone beyond the Strait of Hormuz to cover parts of Gulf of Oman and beyond. Now, Iran claims to have targeted the U.S. military bases in Jordan with missile strikes, and the Iranian Revolutionary Guards have further warned the tanker crews operating near Kuwait and Bahrain to abandon their vessels. However, the U.S. Central Command has dismissed reports of Iranian attacks in West Asia. In fact, that all attempted attacks have failed. The latest exchange marks the biggest declared wave of tit-for-tat attacks on commercial shipping since the war began. At least one seafarer has been reported to have been killed, while another remains missing. The U.S. Treasury Department has announced sanctions on 27 Iranian airlines, and the Iranian President Masoud Pezeshkian has vowed continuing resistance until making the aggressors feel regret for their actions. On Wednesday, a tanker carrying around 2 million barrels of Iraqi fuel was struck by a drone in Iraqi territorial waters. The Iraqi officials say that the Panama-flagged oil tanker was hit at around 6 a.m. local time, and the strike then sparked a fire on board the vessel. The incident has come amid reports of further attacks on commercial shipping in the Gulf. The latest fresh concerns over the safety of commercial shipping, particularly in the Strait of Hormuz, and the potential disruption of global oil supply.
2: If they, the U.S., hit an oil tanker, we also went and seized their submarine. Meaning if they hit our oil tanker, we in turn took a weapon from them, we took a piece of their infrastructure that we can even reverse engineer in an Iranian way and deliver something more advanced.
1: So it's been 25 years since the world was shaken by the 9/11 terror attacks in the United States. While there were several strategic American sites that were a target, the most devastating and the deadly attack was on the New York Twin Towers. An estimated 2,753 people were killed at the World Trade Center site on the 11th of September back in 2001. And the figure includes 147 people who were also on board the two hijacked airplanes which crashed into the two towers. So now as the Americans are commemorating the horrific day and remembering those who lost their lives, New York's administration has released a tranche of files which documents the city's response to the September 11 terror attack. The Mamdani-led administration has announced its decision on Tuesday to release 170,000 pages of these files, and the authorities had said that the two old lawsuits seeking access to files related to the post-9/11 health and air quality concerns have also been settled.
3: Every document on this portal accessible to every New Yorker free of charge. The only information omitted will be personally identifiable information and security evaluations of Lower Manhattan buildings that, if published today, could still pose security risks.
1: Now, during the media briefing, Mamdani and New York officials were joined by John Stewart, who has been long been an advocate for the 9/11 survivors and first responders. Now, John Stewart welcomed the decision and said that almost about 10,000 people had been lost to 9/11 related illnesses in the aftermath of the attack.
4: They all knew, and what we all knew who live in downtown Manhattan, is that there was poison in the air and on the ground and in the windowsills and in your air conditioners and covering your pets and your clothes, and it stayed there for months. Everyone knew. And now it's very clear that the city knew as well.
1: New York officials have also said that the administration will now assign staff to assist people seeking to document their presence in New York City exposure zone for federal health and compensate those who have suffered serious medical problems. And 25 years on, there are still health hazards in the aftermath of the collapse of the Twin Towers.
5: There's no way that air was clear. I remember going home the first night. By the time I got home, I walked up the stairs. I was hacking up black soot in front of my doorstep. There's no way that that was clean. There's no way.
1: India's National Investigation Agency has now filed a charge sheet against a U.S. citizen and six Ukrainian nationals in an immigration case. The Premier Probe Agency maintained that its investigation under India's anti-terror laws is apparently still underway. The NIA charge sheet was filed against the U.S. national Matthew Aaron Van Dyke. Now, Van Dyke, along with six others, were arrested on the will remain in custody. The development has come weeks after the U.S. ambassador to India, Sergio Gore, had raised Van Dyke's arrest with Foreign Secretary Vikram Misri and during the U.S. Secretary of State Marco Rubio's visit to Delhi in the month of May. The case was originally registered under the Unlawful Activities Prevention Act, or the UAPA. This after the investigators alleged that these men had illegally entered Myanmar and had trained the ethnic groups in drone warfare. The NIA has now charge-sheeted them under Immigration and Foreigners Act for alleged illegal entry, stay and movement in India. The investigators are also alleging that the group had entered into India on tourist visas in December 2025. They allegedly then travelled from Guwahati to Mizoram without the requirement, allegedly re-entered India through an unauthorised route in the month of March. And the agency has also alleged links between some Myanmar-based armed groups and insurgent organisations operating in India's northeast. But the latest charge sheet does not include the UAPA-linked offences, the more serious ones. The NIA, however, has explicitly recorded that the charges under the stringent anti-terror UAPA law have not been dropped. Depending upon the evidence that may surface during the probe, these charges can again be added in a supplementary charge sheet. This means that the immigration charge sheet does not by itself mean the watering down of charges against this U.S. national and six others who had entered into India and from there had gone to Myanmar for weapons training. Now, days after a building collapse in Delhi's Satyaniketan killed several, the Delhi police have now arrested the operator of the paying guest accommodation that was being run from the building. And this comes days after the police arrested the family that owned the property, and Hariram Gupta, his wife Urmila Gupta and their son Mahesh Gupta were apprehended from Bhiwandi in Rajasthan. On Monday, Mahesh Gupta was sent to 2 days of police custody while his parents were sent to judicial custody. And during questioning, Mahesh reportedly told the police that he was the one who looked after the building's maintenance on behalf of his parents. He also disclosed that the property had been leased to the PG operator Hostel Days in August 2025. And now the police have arrested Sudhanshu, the operator of the PG accommodation. Now, 12 people were rescued in the nearly 30-hour-long rescue operation at the and concluded on Monday. And two patients at the Ames Trauma Center have been discharged, while one other unit in critical condition. The tragedy has also exposed a very glaring gap in demand and supply for student accommodation in the national capital. Delhi University's hostel capacity remains significantly below what is required. while IIT Delhi can accommodate around 50% of its students in hostels

and aims around 70%. Delhi University's hostel capacity is aimed at just 9,000 beds for over 2.5 lakh students. While the Delhi government has planned to change the students' accommodation policy, the focus has shifted to other unsafe structures. And Delhi's civic body has started demolition of an unsafe building besides the collapsed structure, and it functions as a paying guest accommodation for girls. And Delhi's civic body has said that it has flagged 62 buildings across the national capital as dangerous. Of those, civic officials say action has already been taken against. 16 of them have been demolished and 4 are said to have been sealed. Now, the civic body says that action against the remaining buildings will be taken on priority. The MCD claims that it carries out building surveys every year ahead of the monsoon and completed surveying over 97% of the targeted 30 lakh plus houses. Meanwhile, student protests have erupted in Satyaniketan. Students are demanding for accountability for alleged safety lapses and a thorough audit of PG accommodation across the area. The protesters have also called for higher compensation for victims' families and better hostel facilities for Delhi University students. And several students are now reconsidering their stay in Satyaniketan, with several of them already having moved out. Decade and a half, the biggest political plank in Punjab had been the war against drugs. Akali Dal lost power on this issue in 2017. The Aam Aadmi Party swept to power on the same plank in 2022. In the lead up to the 2027 assembly polls, the issue of drugs has once again returned to dominate Punjab politics. And in the latest, the death of a 50-year-old man by suicide over the drug menace has triggered a political storm in Punjab. Now, Gulzar Singh, in his dying declaration, has accused the Aam Aadmi Party Minister Harpal Singh Cheema of being responsible for his death. In his final video, the man claimed that he was scolded by his village chief for questioning the minister over open sale of drugs during the minister's visit to his village. The victim claimed that his son is a drug addict and the addiction even forced the family to sell their house. Now, following the man's death, the opposition parties in the state have lashed out at Chief Minister Bhagwant Singh Mann. And the Aam Aadmi Party leading the charge was the leader of the opposition in Lok Sabha, Rahul Gandhi. He has accused the government of intimidation and threats when questioned about its failure. In a post on X, Rahul said that he saw that his son fall victim to drugs and asked the finance minister why the government had failed on drugs. He was humiliated and then pressured so much that he had to consume poison. Wandering from one hospital to another, he eventually ended up losing his life. The former Deputy Chief Minister and Akali Dal Chief Sukhbir Singh Badal has also posted a video on Gulzar Singh and has accused the Aam Aadmi Party of driving him to mental despair and then to death. Now, Sukhbir Badal in his post on X said that one simple direct question to the Aam Aadmi Party Punjab government on drugs landed 50-year-old Gulzar Singh straight in the hospital. Shame on you, Bhagwat Mann. You should be on the receiving end of your misgovernance, not innocent Punjabis. And the Congress then staged a massive protest in Chandigarh on Tuesday, accusing the chief minister of ruining the state due to his inaction on the drug crisis. Politics aside, Punjab's drug crisis has now turned into an endemic. Government's own data suggests that it procured about 43 crore opioid pills to tackle drug addiction, and the annual procurement for patients in rehab has gone up from 7 crore in 2022 to over 11 crores in 2025. And even the number of patients in the de-addiction centres have increased from 9,500 in 2024 to over 25,000 in 2025. The politics, of course, will continue to play out. The blame game will go on. But for the villages in Punjab, the persistent issue of drugs still touches a very raw nerve. Now, Serbia is headed for a crucial early election as President Aleksandar Vučić is moving to end a political crisis that has gripped the country for nearly about 2 years. Vučić signed an order dissolving the parliament and announced that Serbia will now go to polls on the 25th of October. In a televised address, Vučić said that the country had witnessed some huge turbulence and needed an election that will clearly show the will of the people and will decide the direction in which Serbia is headed. The snap polls have come after months

of massive student-led protests demanding usage to step down, and the unrest began after the deadly collapse of a railway station in Novi Sad in November 2024, which killed at least about 16 people. What began as demands for a transparent investigation soon grew into a much wider movement against the government, with the protesters accusing the authorities of corruption, authoritarianism, and also failing to hold those responsible accountable. And hundreds of thousands of people have been taken to the streets, with the demonstrators also accusing Vučić and a Serbian Progressive Party of ties to organized crime and slowing down Serbia's path to a European Union. Now, Vučić has rejected the allegations and has accused protesters of trying to destroy the state with their protests. Hundreds of demonstrators have also been detained during the course of the protests. Now, the 25th of October election could become a defining moment for the country. Vučić, who has dominated Serbian politics for more than a decade as both prime minister and president, cannot seek another presidential term. But he has indicated that the plan to return the political battlefield by running for prime minister. The Serbian president is expected to announce his resignation from the presidency in the coming days before launching his campaign for parliamentary election. For Vučić, the vote will be a test of his long-held grip on power. For Serbia's protest movement, it could also be the moment that their two-year-old campaign finally translates into political change.

0: A 2 crore rupee film has just delivered a box office shock that even Bollywood blockbusters will struggle to match. Hanuman Ansh has exploded in its fifth weekend, collecting 49.25 crore rupees and beating the fifth weekend numbers of Dhurandhar 2. What started as a modest devotional film has now turned one of the 2026 biggest theatrical surprises, powered by word of mouth and also a growing audience. We'll leave you with these images. Thanks for watching.
1: Some films arrive with superstars, massive budgets, and giant opening day numbers. Others quietly enter theaters and wait for audiences to discover them. Hanuman Ansh belongs to the second category. It had a quiet start at the box office. Lakh rupees in week 1 and dipped to 46 lakh Indian rupees on 40 screens in week 2. But the word of mouth from viewers helped. Collections rose to approximately 10.5 crore Indian rupees in week 3 and crossed 50 crore Indian rupees in week 4. Hanuman Ansh has delivered a staggering 49.25 crore Indian rupees in its fifth weekend. The film refuses to slow down, based on the life and spiritual journey of Neem Karoli Baba. Normally, a Bollywood film tries to arrive as loudly as possible. Producers spend before release on trailers, outdoor ads, campaigns, but this movie had none. Shobhinav Satya and Chandan Anand starrer movie continues to amaze Bollywood. Hanuman Ansh made a reported 2 crore rupees, has grossed around, is still not over. So what is driving this miracle? Word of mouth. The film tells the spiritual journey of Neem Karoli Baba, affectionately known as Maharaj Ji, a revered Hindu saint and devotee of Lord Hanuman. Born Lakshman Narayan Sharma, he became known for his teachings around devotion, love and selfless service. His Kanshi Dham Ashram in Uttarakhand is a major spiritual center. Steve Jobs to Mark Zuckerberg, his tech pioneers made pilgrimages to Kanshi Dham, seeking clarity and vision during pivotal periods in their early careers. Oscar-winning actor Julia Roberts says seeing a picture of Maharaj Ji's smiling face led her visit to India and embraced the spiritual path. Audiences are flooding cinemas not for artificial special effects, but for an earnest spiritual connection. Hanuman Ansh proves that authentic raw spectacle. Bureau Report, WEON, World is One.

0: Satwik Sairaj and Chirag Shetty defeated China's He Jiting and Ren Xiangyu to clinch the China Masters title. This was the duo's third final at the China Masters, with the first two ending in heartbreaking defeats. But Satwik, Chirag have now broken that jinx as the pair won their 10th BWF World title. The title is a big boost for the world number 5 pair as they gear up to defend their gold medal at the Asian Games scheduled to be held in Japan from September 19th.
1: Standing along this Trishuli River that gushed over the entire town, the smell of bodies, which many people fear, are still underneath this. Roaring sound of the military helicopters. The entire houses here that you see around me, behind me, is covered in silt. I'm Saloni Murarka, reporting for Vyond from Nuwakot, Nepal.

standing along this Trishuli river that gushed over the entire town. The smell of bodies, which many people fear, are still underneath this. Roaring sound of the military helicopters. Today is the seventh day of Nepal's floods. Look around this valley. It's completely unrecognizable. Rescue teams are fighting the time to locate the survivors.

0: 1982, the Asian Games were held in India, in New Delhi. And India won its first rowing medals. A nice commemorative stamp, but where is this lake, I wonder?
1: 30 kilometers out of Jaipur. The Aravali is closing in, the road begins to bend. I'm here because of a postage stamp.
2: So that's it, that quest ends here. This is the lake where the 1982 Asian Games rowing championships were held.
3: Microdramas are giving generative AI

0: about the big Republican convention in Dallas in the next few hours from now. Remember, Donald Trump is at the center of the party's campaign. Will it help or backfire for the party, in fact, in the midterm elections? That's a question that everybody is seeking answers to.
1: We also decode for you the BRICS economies. Can the grouping put aside their differences and move towards a diverse international financing system? That is, move away from the dollar and actually have a one system of payment, that is the BRICS denomination.
0: That's right. We will also be talking about the big gap in projection and reality of the German AfD as the far-right party rises in popularity and gets its biggest mandate yet in a state election. But does the party's leader stand by what she preaches? We're going to be telling you up ahead.
1: First, let's begin with everything happening in Israel ahead of the general elections in October.
0: Well, Israel's Prime Minister Benjamin Netanyahu faces a mountain of challenges ahead of the election season in his country. In the last 24 hours alone, those challenges included both diplomatic as well as domestic issues.
1: Well, the diplomatic tussle involves the United Kingdom, and the domestic controversy revolves around state failures of the October 7th, 2023 terror attack by Hamas. Let's talk diplomacy first. A row has escalated between Israeli and British administration after the United Kingdom announced a decision to ban on import of goods from illegal Israeli settlements in the occupied West Bank. The UK Foreign Minister, Ed Miliband, also said that the government is considering a wave of sanctions connected to Israeli settlements on Palestinian territory. Britain's latest decision follows months of criticism on Israel's controversial E1 project to expand settlements in occupied West Bank. The country says that its decisions now reaffirm a long stance taken to support a two-state solution in West Asia. France and 11 other European countries have also joined sanctions against the settlements.
2: The stories that, you know, I heard from people about, heard from our representatives on the ground, about Palestinian people being, frankly, intimidated, harassed, bullied out of their homes by these settler terrorists, sometimes I'm afraid with the Israeli government turning a blind eye, or worse, members of it encouraging such forced displacement of Palestinians, I didn't feel we could be silent or passive in the face of that, and I felt it was right to call it out.
0: Remember, Israel has not taken kindly to these measures. The country's administration has retaliated with its own diplomatic moves by announcing the shutdown of Britain's consulate in East Jerusalem. Israel has also announced that Britain will no longer participate in a US-led coordination mission for Gaza. The country's foreign minister, Gaidan Assar, further said that several British officials and nationals will also be banned.
3: The message every government that harms us is clear. Israel will act against them, and they will lose their influence and relevance in this region. Measures against Israel will not go unanswered.
1: America, which is Israel's strongest ally in the world, has remained mum on this matter so far. Secretary of State Marco Rubio says that Washington does not have a comment on Britain's measures and also shared concerns regarding destabilization of the occupied West Bank region.
4: We, and the President has expressed this in the past, we don't want to see anything destabilizing going on around the West Bank with so much going on in the region. We think it has implications as well on our ability to make progress with regards to Gaza and the 20-point plan and border peace that we're very committed to. Obviously, we're not going to do what the UK did. We saw their announcement today, but I don't have any comment on it right now.
0: Well, this new tussle with the UK only compounds the series of questions that Israel's Prime Minister faces at the moment, especially weeks before elections in Israel. Domestically, remember, there's another controversy that Bibi has been mired in, and it concerns an explosive report by Israeli outlet Haaretz on intelligence that was shared with Israel ahead of the October 7th attacks. According to Haaretz, the UAE president, Mohammed bin Zayed, was alerted about a terrifying operation by Hamas leader Yahya Sinwar against Israel. Subsequently, he directed and alerted Netanyahu about a possible attack on its soil around a week before October 7th attacks. Refuting the report, Israel insists that no prior intelligence was given by the UAE. In fact, Netanyahu has found

0: filed a lawsuit against Haaretz and two other journalists who wrote of this intel sharing incident in a book.
1: The kingdom, on its part, has not admitted or denied the report while addressing the matter. In a statement, the UAE Foreign Ministry acknowledged open and direct lines of communication with countries' established diplomatic ties. It said that when necessary, relevant intelligence has been and continues to be shared between the appropriate authorities. But the allegation has given Netanyahu's political opponents fresh ammunition. Former military commander Eisenkot accused Netanyahu of evading responsibility. He says Netanyahu received repeated warnings before October 7th and was unfit to lead. Former Prime Minister Naftali Bennett says Netanyahu bears personal and direct responsibility for the deaths, while the leader of the center-left Democrats' party, Yair Golan, accused Netanyahu of endangering Israel by ignoring the warnings. Elections in Israel are slated to take place on October 27th. The race is a tight one, with Netanyahu facing strong opposition, especially from Gadi Eisenkot, who is rising in popularity according to pre-election polls.
0: Well, the question now is this: will compounding regional and domestic issues mark the end of Benjamin Netanyahu's political career, or give him a boost that he desperately needs at the moment? Let's decode this entire election for you and what it means for Benjamin Netanyahu. We're joined on the broadcast by Elijah J. Magnier. He's a war correspondent and analyst joining us live on the broadcast from Paris. Mr. Magnier, good welcome to Beyond. I want to start by asking you how you look at these elections, considering the fact that Prime Minister Netanyahu has been facing domestic as well as global pressure. And now there's a new tussle that has broke out between the UK and Israel. Are things looking easier for Netanyahu going ahead, or are they going to get tougher and tougher, eventually leading to his loss in the elections?
2: Well, the UK step was kind of symbolic, although the UK used unprecedented words like terrorist settlers, like measures are against settlers and will take effect in 6 months' time. And we're talking about after the elections. And that is really falls into the advantage of Benjamin Netanyahu. When the UK took measures against settlers, Benjamin Netanyahu is taking, through his foreign secretary, Gedeon Saar, measures against the state of the UK. And he's challenging the UK, showing to his electors that he is a powerful man who can stand even against those who were behind the Balfour Declaration 1917 and allow the Zionists to go to Palestine to establish their state. Is this going to be against Benjamin Netanyahu or in his advantage? It is certainly in favor of Netanyahu. However, the article on Haaretz about his knowledge of the 7th of October is not in his favor, because he's the only one who did not resign following the 7th of October, when the chief of staff, the head of the intelligence services, the head of the military intelligence, everybody that was in charge resigned, at the exception of Benjamin Netanyahu.
1: Mr. Magnier,
2: now, it is true that...
1: Mr. Magnier, yes. Still on that point, I just want to come in here. Why do you think that issue of what happened on October 7th being brought up right now during the election campaigning or before the election happens, why do you think Benjamin Netanyahu is being sort of targeted, and I put that in quotes, when it comes to he had prior knowledge of what would happen on October 7th, but some say he ignored it. He says he was not woken up early, he would have taken enough measures. Why do you think that issue is being brought up right now?
2: Because for the Israeli society, there were many Israelis who have been killed by Hamas and also by the Israeli army, according to what the Israeli army released under the Hannibal Doctrine, where they prefer to kill Israelis rather than see them in their captivities. This devastating effect on the Israeli society is important for the Israelis, because after every failure, there is always an investigation. We've seen that in 2006 when there was an investigation into the failure of the Israeli army in the war against Lebanon that was known as the Vinograd Committee. And because the opposition is not

0: united in Israel. Because Gadi Eisenkot has really the upper hand, but doesn't mean he has a way to reach the prime ministership. Because Benjamin Netanyahu unites all the far-right nationalists, the Haredim, people like Ben-Gvir and Smotrich, he gathers all those who want a strong Israel, want Israel to expand, etc., then his coalition will play an important role. And for the coalition, the 7th of October is not important. However, for the opposition, it is, because that brings on their side those who have not decided on which camp they have to vote.
1: Why do you say that about Gadi Eisenkot when the opinion polls indicate that he is actually neck and neck with Benjamin Netanyahu, and there is a likelihood that he might get the prime ministerialship come election day?
0: Well, he needs 61 seats at the Knesset, and no prime minister can reach that. He needs a coalition. And even if Benjamin Netanyahu has a low number, it depends on, is he going to be able to form a coalition when Gadi Eisenkot will not? Because we have Naftali Bennett with particular ideas and different way of thinking. We have the Yair Golan also thinking differently. We have Benny Gantz also. These are not united. They're not organic. They all in different part and think completely differently. While Netanyahu can bring all the extremists together and he can form a government, even if Gadi Eisenkot, with the advantage of his son killed in Gaza, he's a former chief of staff, and there are elements in the Israeli society who wants a change from the 16 years of ruling of Benjamin Netanyahu. Still, the last word is the one who can form a strong coalition when the other can fail, even if he has the upper hand on the individual party.
2: Mr. Magdia, you know, in this very context, you mentioned numbers. Do you think the Israeli Jewish population that lives outside of Israel can make an impact, considering the fact that there's been a campaign going on in America that's called Fly In and Vote? Do you think that could have a substantial impact in these elections?
0: Well, the majority now who are involved in Israel, are over 9 million, are in a society that was hardened, and the opinion has been shaped by the 7th of October and by the difference of doctrine that Israel has introduced after the 7th of October, when there were no more borders are acknowledged. Israel doesn't have a map where it shows its borders. So taking part of Lebanon, taking part of Syria, part of Gaza, in the opposition, like Naftali Bennett said, he will not pull out. And all that, these kind of tactical victory that Benjamin Netanyahu can claim, attract the voters inside more than those outside who are not particularly Zionist, even if they are Jews. There are millions of Jews outside Israel who do not believe in Israeli as the state, particularly the Orthodox, not the nationalist Orthodox. So the main vote comes from inside Israel, really.
2: Right, of course. And there are deep divisions within the Israeli society at the moment as well. We'll have to wait and see how this really pans out, not just for Prime Minister Benjamin Netanyahu, but for the opposition as well. Mr. Magnier, thanks very much. We'll leave it there. Thank you again for joining us on Beyond and sharing your perspective.
0: My pleasure. Thank you for having me.

0: War is widening in West Asia. The United States and Iran are climbing escalation ladder in the Strait of Hormuz, and Yemen's Houthi rebels are locked in a high-stakes confrontation with Saudi Arabia.
1: Both fronts are witnessing a deadly military showdown, which has pushed oil prices closer to the $100 per barrel mark. Missiles are flying across the Strait of Hormuz. Iran is trying to break Donald Trump's naval siege, while American forces are attempting to further assert control over the strait. This has resulted in a wave of attacks from both sides now at regular intervals.

0: In the latest salvo, Iran unleashed at least 20 missiles at U.S. military bases in Jordan, where loud bangs were heard through the night and as large number of interceptors were launched to thwart the attack. According to Jordanian army, 18 of these missiles were intercepted, while two blasted in open areas.
1: Additionally, another missile barrage was launched attacking U.S. warships in the Gulf of Oman and Arabian Sea. Iran unloaded missiles, including the Khaybar Shaykan, Ghadr Imad, and cluster warhead Ghadr Etch in the latest wave of strikes. Iran also claimed to have destroyed an American MQ-1 drone over the Strait of Hormuz.
0: Apart from this, Iran has secured possession of a completely intact, unnamed underwater reconnaissance submersible of the U.S. military. Tehran now has a piece of America that it can reverse engineer to assert greater control over the Strait of Hormuz. Meanwhile, American forces are carrying out repeated attacks on Iran-linked vessels trying to defy its naval blockade. U.S. Central Command released a footage of attacks on various vessels in the Strait of Hormuz.
1: On the other side of the Arabian Peninsula, Saudi Arabia has come under heavy attacks from Yemen's Houthi rebels. Scenes of fierce clashes are unfolding between the Houthis and Saudi-backed government forces.
2: The Houthi fighters attack in the hundreds, one formation after another. We wipe out the first, and another comes. They attack without thought. Their bodies fill the valley. Our goal is not just to retake some positions in Makbana and Al-Qadha. God willing, our goal is to retake Sana'a.
0: Yemen's internationally recognized forces launched more than 40 attacks targeting several regions, including the flashpoint areas of Taiz and Hodeidah. More than 500 people have died since the Houthis launched a major offensive last week to seize territory at the Bab el-Mandeb Strait, gateway to the Red Sea shipping route. Houthis have also launched direct attacks on Saudi Arabia's economic and vital oil facilities, including those in Abha, Najran, King Abdullah Economic City, Aramco site in Jizan, and King Khaled Air Base. All these sites are located close to Yemeni border. Houthis say attacks were launched after Saudi Arabian F-15s carried out strikes inside Houthi-held areas of Yemen.
3: As part of the response to this brutal aggression and to confront the comprehensive escalation with comprehensive escalation, the Yemeni armed forces carried out a qualitative and large-scale military operation targeting Aramco facilities in Abha and Najran, the economic city, Aramco in Jizan, and Khamis Mushait Air Base with dozens of ballistic missiles and drones. The strikes were accurate and direct, thanks to God, and caused significant damage to those facilities.
1: Saudi Arabia's Foreign Minister Faisal bin Farhan warned the Houthis of severe consequences if the attacks continue. Meanwhile, Pakistan has also issued a warning to the Yemeni group. The country's defense minister said that the Makkah Defense Alliance may be invoked to defend Saudi Arabia if Houthi attacks continue. From Yemen to Iran, fresh escalation is excreting a steep economic toll for the entire world. The crude oil prices have touched the $100 per barrel mark. The Strait of Hormuz and the Bab al-Mandeb Strait collectively facilitated 28% of the global oil supplies, but both waterways are now being used as a strategic lever in the ongoing war of attrition in West Asia.
0: Let's now talk about America. U.S. President Donald Trump has been elevated to star status once again as the Republicans' campaign for the November midterm elections opens today.
1: Well, the Republicans are staging an extraordinary national convention in Dallas, Texas, making the Trump presidency the central focus.

0: focus of the midterms. It's a strategy that could either energize the MAGA base or it could political star power can help protect its control of the Congress, something that is increasingly looking like a far-fetched aspiration. President Trump will take center stage at a two-day Republican gathering in Dallas, where he's expected to deliver major speeches and rally supporters ahead of the November 3rd elections. This convention comes at a difficult moment for the GOP.
1: Trump's approval rating has fallen to around one-third nationally, while economic concerns, particularly high prices and fuel costs, are weighing heavily on Americans. Trump delivers Wednesday's keynote address, and then on Thursday, Vice President J.D. Vance will speak. Republicans plan to highlight tax cuts, the enforcement done by ICE, and health care, among other issues. Politically, the stakes are too high for Trump. Republicans currently control both chambers of Congress, but the Senate race, once considered relative to GOP, is now increasingly competitive. Democrats need to gain 4 seats for a Senate majority, and their potential path now includes states that once looked safely Republican, and that excludes Texas and Iowa.
0: In fact, those are the two states that are including where these Republicans face a challenge. And Decision Desk headquarters, remember, revised its previous projection and now predicts the Democrats to win the House 230 to 205. In the Senate, meanwhile, projections show 51 to 49 in the blue camp's favor, worsening the projections for the Republicans. Texas, in particular, is emerging as a major test. Republican Ken Paxton is facing Democrat James Tallarico. The party has already pumped in $10 million to help Paxton's campaign. So will putting Donald Trump at the center of the campaign help when he's already facing pressure due to his approval ratings?
1: Well, the Republican Party has two very different electoral realities. Trump remains exceptionally powerful with his MAGA base. His presence can generate attention, money, and enthusiasm because traditionally the turnout in midterms has been low. However, independent voters, particularly in the closely contested House and Senate races, are more concerned about the cost of living, gasoline prices, jobs, and economic uncertainty than Trump's political brand.
0: And that is why Republicans face the big question: can Trump's presence at the center bring enough voters without pushing away the swing voters whom Republicans need to win? Well, that's an answer they will get only after 3rd of November.
1: Well, it has been 25 years since the world was shaken by 9/11 terror attacks in the United States, but there were several strategic American sites that were a target. The most devastating and deadly attack was on New York Twin Towers.
0: 2,700 killed at the World Trade Center site on the 11th of September in 2001. The figure includes 147 people who were on board the two hijacked airplanes, which crashed into the two towers at New York's World Trade Center. Now, as Americans commemorate the horrific day and remember those who lost their lives, New York's administration has released a tranche of files which document the city's response to the 11th September terror attack. The Mamdani-led administration announced its decision Tuesday this week to release 170,000 pages of these files. Authorities also said that the two old lawsuits seeking access to files related to post 9/11 health and air quality concerns have also been settled.
2: Every document on this portal will be accessible to every New Yorker free of charge. The only information omitted will be personally identifiable information and security evaluations of lower Manhattan buildings that, if published today, pose security risks.
1: During the media briefing, Mamdani and New York officials

0: ground and in the windowsills and in your air conditioners and covering your pets and your clothes, and it stayed there for months. Everyone knew. And now it's very clear that the city knew as well.
1: Meanwhile, New York officials have also said that the administration will assign staff to assist people seeking to document their presence in the New York City exposure zone for federal health and compensation. For years, remember, thousands of residents in New York, especially those near the site on the fateful day, have suffered serious medical problems. 25 years on, there are still gaps in transparency on the health hazards.
2: There's no way that air was clear. I remember going home the first night. By the time I got home, I walked up the stairs. I was hacking up black soot in front of my doorstep. There's no way that was clean. There's no way.
3: Well, from the 9/11 anniversary, let's move to Europe now. Germany's far-right Alternative for Germany party has gone from a fringe Eurosceptic outfit to the country's most powerful opposition force in little more than a decade.
1: Well, it won 20.8% of the vote in the February 2025 federal elections, 152 seats in the Bundestag, Germany's parliament, making it Germany's largest opposition party. That rise hasn't gone unnoticed outside of Germany either. The AfD's momentum was evident in Sunday's election in Saxony-Anhalt, where the party won 43.8% of the vote and 39 of the 83 seats in the state parliament. It fell three seats short of a majority, meaning it cannot govern alone. The result was nevertheless the AfD's strongest showing in a German state election and puts renewed pressure on the country's long-standing political firewall against the party.
3: Alice Weidel, the core leader of the Alternative for Germany AfD party, who had been at the center of the party's rise, has been a controversial figure, not because of her speeches, but because of her sexual identity. The 45-year-old is married to a Sri Lankan and is raising two children. Primarily, Idol described her upbringing as highly political. When confronted as a lesbian woman, she is a member of a homophobic party. She said that because she's a lesbian and a core leader of AfD is a political message. According to her, violence against gays comes especially from Muslim gangs. They will provide safety to homosexuals by tackling the immigration problem first.
4: And I can say one thing. If the AfD is in government, we will repeal this immigration law and the gender self-determination law on day one. On day one, these laws will be gone.
1: Remember, she joined the AfD in 2013 during the Eurozone bailout. Her party opposed it vehemently. Soon the party started to take more anti of the neoliberal British leadership and argued for a Brexit-style referendum on EU membership. The AfD has been widely criticized for xenophobic, ethno-nationalist, anti-Semitic and anti-democratic rhetoric. Some of its most prominent politicians have minimized Nazi crimes, promoted conspiracy theories or used language associated with Germany's far-right extremist tradition.
3: Well, the AfD has never entered government, held back by the firewall, the Brandmauer, that Germany's mainstream parties have maintained against it on the grounds that its rhetoric and platform threaten German democracy. The AfD called that exclusion undemocratic. That firewall is about to face its hardest test. The vote is widely seen as a test case for whether the AfD can convert polling strength into actual governing power.
1: Well, with that, it's time for a short break, but news and analysis will continue on the other side. Stay tuned.

Satwik Sairaj and Chirag Shetty defeated China's He Jiting and Ren Xiangyu to clinch the China Masters title. This was the duo's third final at the China Masters, with the first two ending in heartbreaking defeats. But Satwik, Chirag have now broken that jinx as the pair won their 10th BWF World title. The title is a big boost for the world number 5 pair as they gear up to defend their gold medal at the Asian Games scheduled to be held in Japan from September 19th.

0: 1982, the Asian Games were held in India, in New Delhi. And India won its first rowing medals. A nice commemorative stamp. But where is this lake, I wonder?
1: 30 kilometers out of Jaipur. The Aravali is closing in. The road begins to bend. I'm here because of a postage stamp.
2: So that's it. That quest ends here. This is the lake where the 1982 Asian Games rowing championships were held.

0: 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Now, its sister company, Ironblood, is taking the format into action-focused stories and using generative AI to speed up how those productions are made. AI productions can be completed in around 3 to 4 weeks, with production costs of $60,000 or less.
1: Somewhere, a handshake redraws a map. Somewhere, a tariff rewrites a factory's future. World leaders gather for a decisive path ahead. We simplify the diplomatic nuances, from power to politics, to your pocket and plate. What's in there for you? BRICS continuing coverage.

Welcome back to We on Wilders One. You are watching Race to Power. Before we begin this discussion, a quick development coming in. Iran's President Masoud Pezeshkian and Indian Prime Minister Narendra Modi will be holding a bilateral ahead of the BRICS summit. The meeting will take place on Friday ahead of the two-day summit, which begins on September 12th. The meeting comes just days after a bilateral was also held on the sidelines of the SCO summit in Bishkek, where Iran had hailed long-standing historic ties with India.

0: Well, with that, let's talk about the upcoming BRICS summit in New Delhi. The BRICS nations are gearing up for the annual summit in New Delhi. The high-stakes diplomatic roundtable and the bilateral meetings between heads of states on the sidelines. All eyes are on the deliverables and milestones that can be achieved at this year's BRICS summit, which, remember, comes in the backdrop of the changing global order that has presented similar challenges before the member states.
1: Western countries tightening sanctions on Iran and Russia, while countries like India, China, Brazil, and South Africa are facing increased tariffs from Washington. When the world's largest economy effectively closes its doors for imported goods, growing economies cannot escape the economic shockwaves it generates. But at the same time, this creates an opening for a grouping like BRICS create an economic defense against such crises. Global industrial chains remain volatile and the multilateral trading system faces mounting headwinds. Creating alternative channels for trade, banking transactions and connectivity is a demand of the new emerging world order. BRICS nations are already making progress in this regard. For example, India and Russia now settle 96% of their bilateral trade directly using a rupee-ruble payment mechanism. According to the Kremlin spokesperson Dmitry Peskov, Russia settles 90% of its trade with BRICS countries in national currencies. India is pushing for a common payment system. Prime Minister Narendra Modi has proposed to link India's unified payments interface with global payment networks, which could advance BRICS countries' ambition to create an interoperable platform, which is fast, low cost, accessible, and efficient.
0: Well, the grouping has also expanded with additional that can help emerging economies diversify their export basket beyond traditional Western markets, especially in the wake of Donald Trump's tariff tirade. But there are other major roadblocks as well in the ideal economic cooperation among BRICS countries. It will not just require willingness to defy Western sanctions, but member nations will have to iron out their own differences to achieve the same. Remember, the West Asia war has affected energy exports from Saudi Arabia, the UAE and Iran. The region is witnessing renewed tensions amid standoff over the Strait of Hormuz. Saudi Arabia and UAE have faced the brunt of Iranian retaliation against American attacks. Oil facilities, vessels and trade routes have been hit. Although all stakeholders have kept the doors for diplomacy open, there's clearly no sign of a breakthrough yet. Now, the BRICS summit in New Delhi can provide a crucial platform for convergence between these West Asian countries. To strengthen economic cooperation, BRICS prioritizing three aspects, that is intra-block trade, local currency settlements and securing routes. BRICS heads of states are scheduled to gather in New Delhi on the 12th and 13th of September, where the focus will be on how much progress can be made for stronger economic cooperation among the member countries.
1: Dr. Andrew Ferris is the CEO of Ecognosis Advisory Limited. He's now joining us live on the broadcast from Hong Kong. Thank you very much, Doctor, for making time for us and welcome to the broadcast. Welcome to WeOn. The de-dollarization issue and having a common currency or denomination for

0: grouping. Some members claim it is a far-fetched aspiration. Is it?
1: Thank you very much. Also, you get a prize for pronouncing the name of my company right. I don't know at the time when I named it. I do help you. De-dollarization, please. That's a dream. People keep forgetting completely that the

thank you very much, everybody. And Lee, thank you. He's been with me right from the beginning. You know, a lot of singers have wanted to introduce me. Once you win, they want to all introduce you, you know? And I said, no way. Nobody's introduced. Only Lee. Lee's the only one going to introduce me. Thank you. Great honor. And friends, distinguished guests, Vice President Vance, citizens of the United States of America, welcome to the first ever midterm convention of any party. Took a little imagination to think of it, but we thought of it. I'm sure it'll become a staple in the years to come, but this is the first ever for any party. 2 months ago, we came together to celebrate one of the most glorious days in history, the 250th anniversary of our Declaration of Independence. And in 1776, our founders lit the immortal flame of American liberty in Philadelphia. What a time that was. Tonight, we gather in the great state of Texas. And by the way, I have to brag, it's a state I won all three times in massive landslides and got the highest vote. Got the highest vote in the history of Texas politics. Can you believe that? But we all hold the flame high and carry it boldly forward. We love this state and we love this country. That's all we can say. But what an honor it is to be in Texas. What a place. What a place. Love it. With your support, we will make our nation stronger, safer, richer, freer, and greater than it has ever been before. That's what's happening. You know that's what's happening. I wish the fake news would report it. There they are. Boy, that's a lot of fake news. Look at it. That's a lot of fake news. You have to remember, when we met 2 weeks ago, they said, who's going to go to a midterm convention? That's never going to. This place is packed. And not only is this packed, this is a big arena, but not only is this packed, but you have an equal number of people standing outside. If anybody would like to give up their seat or whatever their whatever, if they're standing or if they have a seat, would anybody like to raise your hand and give up your seat? I thought so. No, we have an amazing response. They love our party. They love what we're doing. In 55 days, Americans will be going to the polls in one of the most important elections in our country's history. Your vote will decide whether our country stumbles at the starting gate of the next 250 years

or surges forward and never, ever looks back. We hand America's future to the radical left Democrats, and our nation will spend the next decade just getting back on its feet. It will be a tragedy. Vote Republican, and we will leave the world in our dust for generations to come. There'll be nothing like it. We're right at that gate. The choice in this election is very, very simple. Democrats are asking you to vote for their failed far-left agenda. It's never worked. That destroyed your finances and delivered you 4 years of disaster, bedlam, and death under Sleepy Joe Biden. And I'm asking you to let us finish the job we began with the greatest 2 years in the history of the presidency. This has been the most successful 2 years, financially and every other way, in the history of the presidency. And together we will turn a 2 year comeback into a 250-year lead. We've never, nobody's ever had a start. It's not even 2 years, but we have more money being spent from outside countries and companies, over $20 trillion. That's 5, 6, 7 times higher than any country ever, not just here, any country ever. Over 20. Remember, I've been saying 19.2, but now it's over 20 for less than 2 years, substantially less than 2 years. When the 2 year number comes out, that number could be $25 trillion being invested here. The record, by the way. Think of it, over $20 trillion. The record, by the way, is another foreign land. You probably know the land I'm talking about. In fact, the head of that land will be coming to the White House in 2 weeks. $3 trillion. So $3 trillion versus $20 trillion. But the $20 trillion after 2 years is going to close to $23, $24, $25. Nobody's ever seen anything like it, ever. And it probably will never happen again. And I want you to remember me in 4 or 5 years when this country's rocketing. Remember, I'm the one that got it started. I'm the one. You know who they are, right? Oh, look who we have. Front row Joes. Look at them. Wow. That's great. And we have the great ladies from North Carolina. Can you imagine? So they've been to 217 rallies. They're beautiful. They have wonderful husbands, but I never see the husbands. The husbands, I think you're driving your husbands crazy. No, they've been fans right from the beginning of our policy. I guess they like me, but of our policy. And Front Row Joes, it's number 412, I think. What do they do for a living? They make a lot of money, I think. But you guys are fantastic. Thank you very much. And we have a special guest, Mr. Wall. I want to get a suit like that. Someday I'm going to go out and get a suit like that. Where do you get it? I'll walk up here because we built over, think of this, we built over 1,400 miles of wall right on your Texas border. 1,400, and because of that, we have the greatest numbers ever on immigration. We stopped it cold. It was a disaster. It was destroying our country, but we'll get on to that. When I'm on the ticket, Republicans always do very well. We won the presidency 3 times, and we won't. So, by the way, now you notice numerous people on the other side are actually admitting it. How about that? But this was a cool way of doing it. But we won it big, and we also won everything else because, you know, whatever it is, I was on the ticket. People came, and they did tremendously with the

senators and with the congressman. But for some reason, when a president wins, a president or a great president, there aren't too many of them, they don't win the midterms. And nobody quite knows why. It's two out of 25 races. We're going to change that. There's no reason for it. There's no reason for it. It's something deep down and psychological. You're going to have to explain it. But I've asked people, what is the reason for it? If you have a president that's doing a great job, I don't think anybody's ever had 2 years like we have. All over the world, they're admitting it. Other countries are failing and failing badly. But I say, why is it that no matter how well you're doing, we seem not a president, Democrat or Republican, almost never wins the midterms? We've got to change that because we have something going that's so good. We can't let that string be broken. So I'm asking you to pretend that I'm on the ballot. I'm on the ballot. Just one more time. Because if we lose, you're going to lose your border. You're going to lose your tax cuts. You're going to lose your safety and security. You're going to lose your wealth. Our country is going through hell. You will be going through hell just like you did just 2 years ago. We went through hell. We were a laughing stock all over the world. We were laughing. They don't laugh at us anymore, do they? They don't laugh. But that's what would happen. The pundits, the fake news media, and the radical left communists will say anything they can to try and stop us. But in this election, all that matters is that we are united, we are together, and what we say counts. That's all that matters. The majority is going to stand up and continue to make America great again, and we will make our voices heard, perhaps like never before. That's the beautiful challenge, that the midterms are not supposed to be won by the sitting president, and we're going to change that, and we'll make it an even more important time in our country and presidency. It'll be something very special. We have to do it. And, you know, we have a very short period of time, and we really have 35 races. They all count. But we have 35 races that are, I guess you'd call, the swings, right? Like we had 7 swing states, we won all 7, right? Now, so I said, not that I'm looking for the work. You know, I said the other day, I've just got so much on the schedule. I said, I thought I won, but I am. We're campaigning to make it incredible, to really make it great, and to keep it great. So I am going to visit, and you have so many of those great senators. And I said, you know, the ones I want here, we have some that are leading by 30 points, and they've been there for 25 years. I said, don't come, please. Don't come. The ones we need are the ones that you've heard, the ones that are very close. They might be winning by a little or losing by a little or tied. We can win every one of those races. But I'm going to go to every one of those states for congressmen and for senators. I'm going to do that. And we're going to have rallies. It's just like big arenas loaded up with people. So the senators, they're great people. Just great people. Their policies are, you know, they're common sense. I heard so many of the wonderful politicians that spoke. I watched a lot of them, and they talked about common sense. It's really about common sense more than anything else. It's not about the stupid policies that led us down the drain. We were going down the drain. If we hadn't won the last election, I'm not sure that our country right now would even exist. It was going so bad. So I'm going to go to every one of them, about 35. In a couple of cases, I'll go twice. And I'll do teletown halls. And I'll be coming back to Texas because we have to elect Ken Paxton. We have to. We have to elect him.

And if I have to, I'll come back twice or three times. You'll say, get this guy out of here. Get him out. You're going to be saying, get him the hell out of here. He's here too much. No, I'll come once or twice or three. I'll come whatever we have to elect Ken Paxton. Together, we're going to continue to have, we have the strongest borders now in the history of our country. We've never had anything. We have to have strong borders. We have to continue low taxes. I gave you the biggest tax decrease in the history of our country. And no crime. We want no crime. We don't want crime. We'll have American energy independence, something you know a lot about in Texas. And even we will have energy dominance. We will stand with our heroes in the military, our veterans. We love our veterans and we take care of our veterans. 94%, and our great police and law enforcement. We love our police and law enforcement. And above all, we'll, and I think it's so important because there is a crazy little sick cloud over our country. I really believe it's not going anywhere, but we have to make sure. Because we will defeat communism in America and vote for American freedom. We will just vote very simply for American freedom. And a big part of that American freedom is going to be electing Ken. We have to elect him. He's really something special. The fact is, in some, and I have to say this about Ken, it's so insulting. And I hope he doesn't get insulted. They said, sir, you can't say that. I said, I have to. They didn't even put it on the teleprompter, but I don't use the teleprompter that much. They said, sir, you can't say it. You just please. It's not good. But I said it once before, and he went through the roof. I got to say it again. So they just said how wonderful he is and how we have to. But I said it a little differently because the fact is that some may not like the way he dresses. I don't. Although tonight he looked very spiffy in his blue suit. I must tell you. Woo. Yes. But they may not like the way he talks. I can see that, you know. Not everybody. A lot of people don't like the way I talk either, but we do get crowds. There's no question. And then they say, you can't say this, sir. That's so insulting. These are my analysts that get a lot of money for telling me a lot of nonsense. Sir, please don't say. So I talked about dress. I talked about talk. And I even said this. But, you know, some people don't like the way I look either. You may not like the way he looks. But here's the news. In the history of Texas, he is the single greatest attorney general you've ever had. And maybe the top attorney general in the whole United States. So I am very sorry, Ken. I hated to do it. And I'll go backstage. Sir, you shouldn't have said that. You've given them a sandwich. But let me tell you, it's true. He may not dress right. He may not talk exactly perfectly. And he may not be the best looking guy I've ever seen. But you know what he is? He's the greatest attorney general in America, and he deserves to be your next senator. I'm sorry, Ken. Where the hell is he? I'm so sorry. He'll never speak to me again, but that's okay. We have to elect. But he's a great guy, and I know for a fact, because he fought with us so much. He took us. We have the wall because of him. We have so many victories because of Ken. We didn't have the wall. We'd be overrun instead of having zero. You know, we had zero people for the last 16 months. Can you believe it? We had 25 million come in under Biden, zero. But you know what? Without the wall, that he was instrumental, along with Greg Abbott, by the way, and by the way, both senators, see? I'm being very nice. Ted Cruz worked very hard on the wall, and so did John Cornyn. So did John Cornyn. They both did. Both senators.

senators. We had a lot of support, but without the wall, you know, we built this massive, beautiful, great wall. Beautiful because it works. We could never have the numbers that we have, which is right now. Think of it. And these are made up by Democrats, the people that do these statistics. Zero illegal aliens have entered our country from the southern border in the last 15 months. Zero. So the Democrats, so the Democrats, as I call them, don't use, this is a very important speech. I said, is it of the importance of State of the Union? They said, maybe not. Although I like this arena very much. But they said, please, please, you know, State of the Union, you have to be very state. That's much easier to do than what I do. Believe me, that's easy to do. Ladies and gentlemen, it's an honor to be your president. Thank you. And you do that for about an hour and then everybody's falling asleep. This is a much harder routine, let me tell you. But we're also out here to have a little bit of fun. So, and I just came up, I can't believe it's been, I've been doing this for like 10 years. It just came up, which isn't long if you're president, to be honest with you. A lot of guys over there, they're a hell of a lot longer. They're not president, they're my friends. I let them know that all the time. But I just came up with it a couple of months ago, and I said, you know, you take out the E, and you replace it with a U. And nobody knows that dumb has a B at the end of it. Most people think it's D-U-M, and that's fine. So we take out the E, we replace it with a U, and they're Democrats because their policy is so bad. It's so bad. And I usually don't like talking about how bad. Like, for instance, men playing in women's sports, okay? And I don't like to do it much before the election. I like to wait about a week before the election. I'm doing it much too early because I'm petrified that they'll change. And they'll say, you know what? Men should not be playing in women's sport. And that will really hurt us. That's one of our great sound bites of all time. And I thought after we won in a landslide in the last election, they would change that. But I saw two senators and a congressman in the last week and a half on television fighting like hell for men to play in women's sports, and I hope they continue to do that. They say it's an 80-20 issue. I say it's a 99-1, and I have no idea who the one is. I have no idea. You saw the two great fighters. I was so honored to have them, world champions. And I watched them for a little while, and I was going to ask, Bo Nickel hasn't been defeated in years, and Justin Gaethje, who's unbelievable. You saw that fight at the White House. It was the most violent fight. I've said, Justin, Bo, come here a minute. Do you have any fear of fighting a particular woman? They didn't even know what the hell I was talking about. They said, it's such a stupid question. Anyway, we love the women. It's actually very demeaning what they're doing to women, if you want to know the truth. Very demeaning. So the Democrats gave us the worst and most dangerous border in American history with 25 million illegal aliens pouring in. Can you imagine? 25 million illegal aliens pouring in, totally unchecked, unvetted, including gang members, human traffickers, child predators. 1,000, think of this, we had thousands, 11,888 murderers, and you've heard me say this because that's the exact number, 11,888 murders, many of whom, over 50%, killed more than one person. They allowed them to come in to the country. I guess they think they're going to reform. They're going to be wonderful people. They'll be the head of a bank someday.
But today we have the strongest and most secure border in our country's history. And you saw the numbers that came out just last week. We have the lowest level of illegal immigration ever recorded in our country. And as I said, in the past exactly 16 months, these are government stats. This is not Donald Trump. This is government. Although I think I have more credibility than government. But in the past 16 months, a historic record of zero, done by Democrats mostly, a couple of Republicans, I guess, but done by Democrats, zero illegal aliens have been admitted into the United States through your border on Texas, in Texas. And therefore, zero have been admitted into Texas, where they used to be running around, running rampant, killing people, destroying many houses and farms and ruining property values and creating havoc all over the state of Texas. You know that. I watched so often where they're interviewing people on the border and long beyond the border, hundreds of miles away from the border, and their farm, their houses was overrun. And I saw a program last week where they were interviewing a man who was on a show, one of the shows. I don't want to say because it's a terrible show. on a terrible network, but they're all sort of terrible. You know, they're all fake. A lot of fake news. I couldn't believe it. In fact, they're probably going to fire the producer of that segment. They went to him and they said, how was it before? They said, it was horrible. I was living in hell. But since President Trump got elected, we haven't had one single incident. Nobody's charging our house. Nobody's holding us up. Nobody's threatening to beat us up. He said it's like, it's a very good statement, actually. He said it's like we're living in a different country between now and 2 years ago, and we know that. But we've designated the cartels, as you know, as foreign terrorist organizations, something which no other president had the courage to do. And we're using our military force to totally decimate them. You probably noticed that the flow of fentanyl coming across our border is down 67%. And fentanyl and other drugs coming in through the oceans and the seas and, most importantly, the Gulf of America. Thank you. By the way, you know, I just put out, because you know Lake Ontario, we're going to call that now Lake America. Although maybe it's going to work out. Canada very much wants to make a deal. They're dying to make a deal. But it's going to be called Lake America. The other one we came up with today, well, we could go into oceans like the Pacific Ocean or the Atlantic. We can't have both. I don't think you can do both. That's too. But we did come up with one the other day, which we think is appropriate. You have a neighboring state, New Mexico. We think it should be called New America. New America. New America. I'll tell you, the people love the idea. I don't know about the like it, but the people love it. New America. Your neighbor is called New America. But the Democrats, very simply, put handcuffs on our police, and we put handcuffs on criminals. There's a big difference. They handcuff our police. And last year, I think you saw this, we achieved the largest drop in violent crime ever recorded in the history of our country, with the murder rate falling to the lowest level in 125 years, the year 1900. And that's despite the fact that, you know, we've removed tremendous numbers of people and we focused on the bad ones, and we got some really bad, some of the worst killers you'll ever imagine. But that's despite the fact that some of these people, so many have come in. Again, we've gotten a lot of them out. I can say most, but soon it will be most of them out. We're working like hell to get them the hell out of here.
but that's despite the lowest

murder rate since the year 1900. That's big stuff. That's long before my father was born. I had a great father. He was born after that number. He never liked talking about age. So he's looking down at me saying, what do you have to mention that for, son? Our predecessors killed and buried the American dream with trillions of dollars in waste and green energy scams, the greatest scams in American history. Green energy, they didn't even know. Most of them had no idea what it was. They just said, let's go green. And every country that's gone green is down the tubes. You do know that. But it caused prices to skyrocket. They used the word affordability, right? It's fake. They are so fake. Because it was them that caused the affordability, to use their word, crisis. And I'm bringing the prices way down, way, way down. They caused the price. But we're fixing it. We're fixing it. Now, my first time, if you remember, I won the election, and then January 20th, you take office, and I had my first news conference, like, on January 21st. And those people right there recognized, many of them, the fake news. And they started screaming. They started screaming at me. It's a word they use, affordability. They said, what about affordability? And I said, what about affordability? Tell me. They said, eggs are up four times since your administration. I said, well, I didn't really know that. You know, I just got here. Like, today it's my second day. By the way, through Brooke, who you just saw speak, we got eggs down lower than during my administration. And food prices and almost every other item are rapidly going down. And by the way, oil will be going down as soon as we win the war with Iran, which is taking place right now. We'll win it. We're winning it. We control the Hormuz Strait. I think we should call the Hormuz Strait, we should call it the Trump Strait. I should get something out of it. The Trump Strait. It's going to be called, ladies and gentlemen, I'll have an announcement. We'll call it the Trump Strait, and I'm sure the Iranian leadership will be thrilled with that. They'll be thrilled. I'd like to tell you it was their idea. It was not their idea. Don't think they're too happy about it. I don't think 7 years, and they're not the bully anymore. 2 years ago, our country was dead. Now we're the hottest country anywhere in the world. Hottest in the world. The stock markets, all of them, have set 80 all-time records since the election. So you're talking about a little more than a year and a half. 80 days during that period of time, the stock market has set an all-time record. And maybe very importantly for some of the people, though they bear some relationship, the typical American's 401k has gone up by almost $50,000. And unemployment claims have reached the lowest level ever recorded. I mean, we're doing well. I only wish the fake news would give us credit for what's happening. There's never been anything like it. I told you about the investment. The investment in our country is record, but everything. Right now, in the United States of America, we have more people working than we have ever had before by a lot. By a lot. The last Democrat Congress took thousands of dollars out of your pocket. Our Republican Congress, and by the way, we have, I think, will go down as the greatest Speaker of the House in the history of our country, Mike Johnson.

Wow, he's amazing. Think of it. He's got a majority of three. Three of them aren't the best people, I will tell you. And we just get approving. We get more stuff, including the great, big, beautiful bill, the greatest bill, baby.

0: be ever passed.
1: Thank you, Mark.
0: Great job. He's a fine person, too. And John Thune is here from the Senate. Where's John? Where's John? No, no. John is working hard. He's got great opposition. He's got great opposition from the Democrat. Schumer and these guys are terrible. Got great opposition. He's working very hard. He's going to have great success. You watch. We are going to have great, great success with our Republican senators. And by the way, we have great Republican senators. David, thank you for being here. Eric, thank you for being here. I'm looking over there. Our people over there. Thank you all for being here. We appreciate it. But our Republican Congress puts thousands of dollars into the pockets of working families with the largest tax cuts in the history of our country. So we had the largest in history. We gave you no tax on tips, no tax on overtime, and no tax on Social Security for our great seniors. And that's done. That's done. And we also made interest payments. Think of this. People go out, they buy a car, they borrow money. Many people borrow money. And we got tax deductibility of your interest payment all against your income tax. And people are loving it, and they're using it. And it's great for our car industry, which is, by the way, setting new records. We're building car plants all over the United States. For 48 years, we built them all over. Honda's coming in, building one of the biggest in the world. Toyota's building one of the biggest. General Motors is going wild. Ford is going. They're all doing great. It's like the golden age of America. It's a golden age of the automobile business. But that interest is tax deductible. But what's the caveat? Only if the car is made in America.

With the help of our great energy workers here in Texas, our country is producing more oil and gas today than ever before. Now, listen to this. More than Russia and Saudi Arabia combined. How about that? And you remember during the campaign, I love that campaign. It was some, but I love the second one, too. I love that one, too. They cheat. We can't let that happen. They cheat. That's why we want to pass the Save America Act to stop the cheating. And we will. And we will. We will. We will. We will. You know, we have tremendous opposition. Because you know what they're talking about? They're talking about we want voter ID, voter identification. Ideally, we want it with a photo. So that when I see Tim Scott, who made a great speech tonight, by the way, I watched it. Senator Tim Scott, South Carolina. So when he speaks, I won't get him mixed up with, let's see who's over there, with Scott Bessent, okay? I want a photo ID, so Tim and Scott don't get mixed up. Now, the only reason the Democrats are fighting us on voter ID, and you know what the second is, proof of citizenship, okay? So, the only reason they're fighting us is because they want to cheat. There's no other reason. But you have to admit, they're really good at this stuff. They come up with more excuses. They say, it's important not to have a voter. It's really difficult for some people. They have more bullshit than any human beings on the planet.

So they're fighting us. 100%, think of it, of the Democrats voted against voter ID. And 100% of the Democrats, 100%. And you know the Democrat voters actually like it. It polls at 87% for the whole voting public. 100% of the Democrats voted against all these things, tax cuts, everything else. But they voted against voter ID, and they voted against proof of citizenship. Like, sir, excuse me, sir, are you a citizen of the United States? It's none of your business. Can you believe this? And most Republicans, most, not quite all, you'll have to check them out, but not quite all, but most Republicans, almost all Republicans voted for it, but we have a huge block. It's the Democrats. They don't want to have voter ID. They don't want to have proof of citizenship. I think it's a disgrace. But getting back to oil, okay? You are doing, and as I said, you're the biggest, we're now the biggest in the world. We were nowhere near that. Now we're the biggest in the world. And that's without Venezuela, which we've just added to our little stockpile. It's the biggest oil deal, and probably it's the biggest deal in the history of our country. 65 times 5 years. And, you know, in Venezuela, you know how you find the oil? You know the way Exxon and Chevron, they go around looking, they hire these geniuses, they have millions of dollars, they spend millions and millions for equipment. They go all over the world looking, they can't find it. In Venezuela, what you do is the following. You look on the ground, and you see ground that's soaking wet with oil, and you say, let's build our rig right there. There's really nothing like it. And we have a great relationship. But by the way, I'd like to thank Pete Hegseth, and I'd like to thank General King. Where is General King? I'd like to thank, they're here someplace. This is a big room. This place is packed. Do you think the fake news, you know what they're going to do? The fake news will go around. There, he's leaving for the bathroom. He'll be back in 2 minutes. Up in the, they'll take a picture of his seat while he's gone, and they'll say Trump did not fill up the arena. The arena was not filled. Look at the seat. So please, if you don't mind, don't anybody go to the bathroom. Because... No, we had it recently. So. Darlene Graham, Lindsay, we loved Lindsay. Lindsay was a great guy. Good guy. And he's looking down and he's smiling. But he was a good guy and he has a great sister. But she never did politics before. And we had a rally in South Carolina and it was great. It was this really, thank you, right? And it was this really big, beautiful, big arena, but it was, you know, more of like a convention area and not that big from the standpoint of the big Dallas Mavericks team, which is going to be hopefully good. I don't understand. I must tell you, I don't understand the trade. That trade is not good. What do I know about basketball? I would say that was not going to, it's not going to go down as the greatest trade in the history of sports. It might go down as the worst trade in the history of sports. No, actually, okay, you know the worst trade in the history of sports, right? The great Babe Ruth. Babe Ruth, 19-year-old pitcher for a 36-year-old third baseman and $100,000. At that time, that was like $10 million, I guess, because Boston needed money. So Babe will always be the worst trade. But is it Luka? That's not

Texas, Oklahoma, North Dakota, Pennsylvania, our great Senator David, thank you, and all of our other incredible states. We're more powerful now than OPEC, and prices right after this very important election on November 3rd will be plummeting. The war will be over very shortly after the election. They're hanging out for dear life, hoping that we lose so they can deal with dumb, weak Democrats, and they can have their nuclear bomb. But we're not going to let that happen. So they're going to be quitting or dropping out or who knows what the hell, whatever it is, right after Election Day, because they want to deal, desperately want to deal with Democrats like Barack Obama. Have you heard of him? Barack Hussein Obama made a deal, JCPOA, one of the worst deals in the history. It was a road to a nuclear weapon for Iran. Or Sleepy Joe. Sleepy Joe gave them everything. They thought they could buy their way into a deal, and instead they used all the money they got to create nuclear weapons, and they got very close. And if we didn't hit them, two things. If I didn't cancel the JCPOA, and if we didn't hit them with our beautiful, the wing, our beautiful B-2 bombers, they would have a nuclear weapon right now, and I would be addressing them as Supreme Leader. Mr. Supreme Leader, sir, how are you? But now I don't have to do that. If they had a nuclear weapon, I'd be calling the Supreme Leader, and I'd be saying, Mr. Supreme Leader, how are you, sir? Is there anything we can do for you? As opposed to bombing the crap out of them. We cannot let Iran have a nuclear weapon. It's very simple. We cannot let them have a nuclear weapon. You know, I decided to do this. We had the best reports that our country has ever had. And I went to Scott Bessent. I went to Howard. I went to all our guys. I said, you know, I'm sorry to do this to you. We just announced record. Our stock market hit records. By the way, our stock market's much higher today than it was when I first did the attack, just so you know. But our stock market hit records. We were doing great. And oil was low. I was in Iowa. The oil was at $1.85 a gallon for cars. There was another one, $1.95, but I saw that last one, $1.85. We were doing great. I called them all into the office. I said, fellas, I hate to do this to you. We have the best records we've ever had, but we have a country that's 2, maybe 3 weeks away from having one, and it's the state sponsor of terror all over the world, considered just about the most evil country. We cannot let them have a nuclear weapon. And a couple of them, including Scott, who's a great financial guy, sir, is there any time we could do it later, maybe, sir? Do you think you could hold off in this a little bit, sir? I said, no, because if we don't hit them now, they're going to have a nuclear weapon within 1 month. You know, the places we bombed would have been turned into nuclear weapons. I call it nuclear dust right now, but the nuclear dust can get very violent. And we hit them really hard. We did an amazing job. Those B-2 bombers came in from Missouri. From Missouri. The home of Eric Schmidt. Came in from the great state of Missouri. They flew for 37 hours back and forth. They refueled 4 times up in the air. And they bombed the hell out of them and they knocked them out. And we may have to do it. There's another place called Pickaxe Mountain, another nice place. We may have to give them a shot there, too, because somebody said there was a little movement at the site. We don't need much. We see everything. You know, because of Space Force, which was my baby, I have to say, the first term, we can see everything. We can see the tag on their coat, Mohammed Al-Fayed. This is Mohammed. It's never Mohammed. It's never Mohammed Jones. Mohammed. Mohammed Al-Azuri. And it says right on his tag, we can read it from space. Can you believe this? Thousands of miles away, and we're reading somebody's. But we notice there's a little activity at Pickaxe.

0: morning, Asia. Good evening, America. You're watching World DNA, the show that gets you ahead of the rest. I'm Diksha Biswas.
1: And I'm Adhya Janeja. And coming up on the show today, Iran said it attacked more than a dozen vessels trying to pass through the Strait of Hormuz on Wednesday, as it announced an expansion of a no-go zone outside the strategic waterway it has blockaded for months. Well, more details on the show today.
0: Also coming up on the show today, Republicans have kicked off their first midterm election convention in Dallas, with President Donald Trump, who has delivered his first keynote address. All this and more coming up on World DNA, but first, a quick check on the headlines.
1: U.S. President Donald Trump urged Republicans to pretend he is on the ballot in the month of November, warning that losing would threaten border security, tax cuts and safety. His appeal comes as some candidates skip the convention amid declining approval.

0: Donald Trump, Trade Center stage after Republicans' first ever midterm convention in Dallas, calling Iran a bully in West Asia. He proposes renaming the Strait of Hormuz the Trump Strait and predicted oil prices would fall after victory.
1: This war will end immediately after our election. Thank you very much.
2: This war with Iran will end immediately after the elections. He claims Tehran is desperate to influence the vote, but cannot withstand continued U.S. economic pressure.
0: Israeli Prime Minister Benjamin Netanyahu says Iran's Islamic Republic is nearing collapse during a visit to Israeli troops in southern Syria. Damascus condemns his entry into its territory as provocative and a blatant sovereignty violation.
2: Ukraine and Moldova downplay claims by Norway's PM that President Zelensky's plane was nearly hit by a drone in Moldova. The sources say a Russian drone entered Moldovan and Romanian airspace, prompting Moldova to temporarily close its airspace.

0: At least 5 people die and 87 remain missing after a ferry caught fire near a tourist hotspot in Palawan, Philippines. 42 people have been rescued as firefighting and search operations continue.
1: Fifteen workers rescued after a metal slab collapses at a construction site in Gandhinagar. 12 hospitalized and reported safe, while 3 have been discharged. Rescue teams continued clearing debris overnight.
0: Apple unveils its first foldable iPhone, the iPhone Duo, marking new CEO John Turner's first product launch. The company also introduces iPhone 18 Pro models with improved cameras and high launch.
1: US 10-year Treasury yields hit their highest level since November 2023, reached 4.85% amid inflation concerns, surging oil prices, and rising government debt. Investors are closely watching upcoming inflation data for clues on the Federal Reserve's rate path.
0: Hostilities continue in West Asia, with several explosions now being reported in coastal areas of southern Iran, including Sirik, Minab and Keshma Island.
1: Tehran, on the other hand, claimed to have attacked more than a dozen vessels trying to pass through the Strait of Hormuz as it announced an expansion of a no-go zone outside the strategic waterway it has blocked for months.
0: Iran's Revolutionary Guard said they attacked 2 U.S. vessels, 8 oil tankers and 10 non-compliant vessels that were trying to pass through the route crucial for oil and gas trade.
1: Well, the British Maritime Security Agency said several vessels in Northern Gulf and the

0: Gulf of Oman were subjected to disabling fires as part of the ongoing military activity in the region. Now, this is the first time IRGC has added part of the Gulf of Oman and the Arabian Sea to a new prohibited zone, even though it is yet to announce the exact coordinates.
1: IRGC says the war could be brought to an end if Washington met its condition, which includes demands on the wars in Lebanon and Yemen, release of Tehran's frozen assets, and refraining from interferences in the country's nuclear and missile capabilities.
0: Now, U.S. President Donald Trump asserted on Wednesday the war will conclude right after the midterm U.S. elections in the month of November. Well, polls show his Republican Party could face a dropping and lose control of one or both houses of Congress. Well, listen in.
2: Oh, I think the war is going to end immediately after the election. I think the war will end immediately after the elections. But because they can't hold out any longer. They're desperate to try and affect the election so that we can get a nice, weak group of people in there and leave them alone and let them have their nuclear weapon. All they want is a nuclear weapon. And if they had a nuclear weapon, the whole world is in deep trouble.
1: As Washington tries to choke off Iran economically, the International Atomic Energy Agency, IAEA, Board of Governors voted to refer Iran to the UN Security Council over its nuclear non-compliance in a diplomatic move that piles pressure on Tehran. Now, the resolution was reportedly adopted by a 23-3 vote with 8 abstentions. Russia, China and Niger, they voted against it. Iran's representative to the UN nuclear watchdog said the resolution was passed under U.S. pressure, saying it has no basis and it will not bring any results.
0: The tensions between the Houthi rebels and Saudi Arabia continues to escalate as the Houthis claim to have targeted Saudi-backed forces in northern Yemen.
1: Visuals released by Houthi rebels show what it says are attacks on Saudi-backed forces in the Al-Jawf province. Images also showed a burning vehicle sending plumes of black smoke following the deadly strikes.
0: Amid the deadly strikes, thousands have fled their homes fearing for their lives. Majority of the displaced citizens have taken refuge at a camp in the city of Khoka near the Red Sea.
3: There is no aid. We are exhausted. Who is going to give us assistance? Every time we face war comes and forces us to leave. Where are we supposed to go? We are tired of this situation.
1: Satellite images also show damage to several structures at Saudi Arabia's King Khalid Air Base, following a wave of attacks by the Houthi rebels. The Houthis attacked 4 Saudi cities, causing massive fires at all installations that were visible from space. Meanwhile, the war in Ukraine is entering another brutal phase. Russian missiles and drones are pounding Kyiv again, while Moscow claims thousands of Ukrainian troops are trapped on the Kharkiv front.
0: Ukraine says its forces are still pushing back Russian troops and are regaining ground in the key sectors. Well, right now, basically, it is a battle on 2 fronts. Survive the skies and hold the line on the ground. We'll take a look at our next report.

0: A suffocating dual-front crisis has gripped Ukraine in one of the most violent escalations of the conflict. Moscow has unleashed a coordinated operational squeeze, raining lethal salvos on capital Kyiv while launching grinding assaults along the eastern trench networks. Kyiv is once again under a barrage of missiles and drones. Buildings are damaged, emergency crews race through the capital's air raid sirens cut through the night.
1: It was terrifying. We were in the shelter. We didn't hear it that loudly. As soon as it was missed, Zircon started flying. The very first strike was so scary that it even jolted us in the shelter. It was very frightening. And then the second strike, the third. We live nearby. At night there were very

0: strong explosions. We heard everything with the children in the corridor. The bed was shaking, everything. I thought our building would collapse like a house of cards. It was really very scary.
1: But the pressure is not limited to the skies. On the battlefield, Russia claims around 1,700 Ukrainian troops are encircled in the Kharkiv region. Moscow says its forces are tightening the noose around Ukrainian positions near several settlements and are continuing to press forward. Ukraine is also pushing back. Ukrainian forces have been conducting counter-attacks and reclaiming territory in parts of the Eastern Front. Moscow is using its advantage drones and missiles to keep Ukrainian cities under relentless pressure. Russia has also been attacking logistics, infrastructure and military-related facilities in repeated waves. Ukraine, meanwhile, is using drones to strike deep inside Russian territory while fighting to blunt Russian advances on the front. As the Russia-Ukraine war intensifies, diplomatic moves are also getting traction. Washington pushes Russia for an end to the Ukraine war. U.S. envoys visited both Moscow and Kyiv last week, but it did not announce a breakthrough in talks to end the war in Ukraine.
2: The past 1 week has seen optics and counterclaims being made across the Korean Peninsula, but amidst all the optics and chest thumping, well, one fact is unmistakably clear. If South Korea has one superpower on its side, North Korea too has the bear and dragon watching its back.
3: Chinese President Xi Jinping and Russian President Vladimir Putin used the anniversary of North Korea founding day to reaffirm close ties with Pyongyang.
2: Xi, in his congratulatory message, said that strengthening and developing bilateral ties remains China's consistent and unwavering policy. While Putin said stronger Russia-North Korea ties will contribute to regional security and a just multipolar world order.
3: While the significance of these messages at a time when South Korea, US and Japan, they're carrying out trilateral military drills cannot be emphasized enough. Russia-China-North Korea axis is a direct challenge to U.S. and its allies. Despite not being in a formal military alliance, cornered by the West, Russia has increasingly turned to North Korea.
2: For support in its war against Ukraine, North Korea has supplied Moscow with not just weapons, but even troops who were deployed on front lines.
3: Now, it is no surprise that Moscow and Pyongyang are going all out in optics to showcase strengthening ties. This week, their first border road bridge was opened with a lot of pomp and show to facilitate movement of goods and people.
2: But on the other hand, China remains Pyongyang's most important economic partner. The growth in China-North Korea ties is highlighted by the increasing speed of border infra construction. It gathered pace after Xi's visit in June. His first visit to North Korea in 7 years.
3: The new Yalu River Bridge between both countries, which had been stalled for over a decade, is almost complete now. Construction has been carried out at breakneck speed over the past few months. The bridge is all set to be opened later this month.
2: Now, for South Korean President Lee Jae-myung, the growing Xi-Putin-Kim comradeship will be anything but assuring. Unlike Donald Trump, Putin and Xi are not the kind of leaders who leave their allies high and dry.
3: It is no surprise that despite Trump's outreach and repeated claims of good relations with Kim, the North Korean leader refuses to soften his stand on U.S. or American precedent. Barely 2 weeks after Trump hailed his ties with Kim, North Korean Foreign Ministry rejected any change in its nuclear policy. In fact, in a statement, DPRK Foreign Ministry said that U.S. President, his hostile policy towards North Korea is evolving in a much more dangerous way. Our nuclear weapons are an absolute guarantee for defending our sovereignty.
2: Not only did North Korea reject U.S. call for denuclearization, it is in fact amping up its nuclear program. The UN Nuclear Agency, in its report last month, expressed concerns. It said it had a new uranium enrichment facility at the Yongbyon nuclear complex that could house up to 28 centrifuge cascades.
3: Clearly, having Xi and Putin in his corner has given Kim complete confidence of expanding all his military and nuclear ambitions. Kim's growing ambitions and arsenal are unlikely to augur well for South Korea.

0: or the Western alliance at large. Germany's far-right alternative for Germany party has gone from a fringe Eurosceptic outfit into the country's most powerful opposition force in little more than a decade.
1: Well, it won 20.8% of the vote in the February 2025 federal election, 152 seats in the Bundestag, Germany's parliament, making it Germany's largest. AfD's momentum was evident in Sunday's election in Saxony. 43.8% of the vote and 39 of the 83 seats in the state parliament. It fell 3 seats short of a majority, meaning it cannot govern alone. Now, the results was nevertheless the AfD's strongest showing in a German state election and puts renewed pressure on the country's long-standing political firewall against the party.
0: Alice Weidel, the co-founder of the Alternate for Germany party, who had been at the center of the party's rise, has been a controversial figure, not because of her speeches, but because of her sexual identity. The 45-year-old is married to a Sri Lankan-born woman, a filmmaker, and is raising 2 children, primarily in Switzerland. And Weidel described her upbringing as highly political. When confronted about why, as a lesbian woman, she is a member of the homophobic party, she said that because she is a lesbian and co-leader of AfD is a political message. According to her, violence against gays comes especially from Muslim gangs. Safety to homosexuals by tackling the immigration problem. Listen to this.
2: And I can say one thing. If the AfD is in government, we will repeal this immigration law and the gender self-determination law on day one. On day one, these laws will be gone.
1: She joined AfD in 2013 during the Eurozone bailout. Her party opposed it vehemently. Soon the party started to take more anti-immigration stances. Now, Weidel modeled herself around the economic policies of the neoliberal British leader Margaret Thatcher and argued for a Brexit-style referendum on EU membership.
0: The AfD has been widely criticized for being xenophobic, ethno-nationalist, anti-Semitic and anti-democratic rhetoric, and some of its most prominent politicians have minimized Nazi crimes, promoted conspiracy theories, or used language associated with Germany's far-right extremist tradition.
1: Well, the AfD has never entered government, held by the firewall, the brand mauer that Germany's mainstream parties have maintained against it on the grounds that its rhetoric and platform threaten German democracy. The AfD calls that exclusion undemocratic. That firewall is about to face its hardest test. The vote is widely seen as a test case for whether the AfD can convert polling strength into actual governing power. Well, Serbia is heading for a crucial early election as President Aleksandar Vučić moves to end political crisis that has gripped the country for nearly 2 years.
0: While Vučić signed an order dissolving parliament and announced that Serbia will go to the polls on October 25th. In a televised address, Vučić said that the country had witnessed huge turbulences and needed an election that would clearly show the will of the people and decide the direction in which Serbia is heading. The snap poll comes after months of massive student-led protests demanding Vučić to step down. The unrest began after the deadly collapse of a railway station in Novi Sad in November 2024, which killed at least 16 people.
1: Now, what began as demands for a transparent investigation soon grew into a wider movement against the government, with protesters accusing authorities of corruption, authoritarians, and failing to hold those responsible accountable. Well, hundreds of thousands of people have since taken to the streets, with demonstrators also accusing Vučić and his Serbian Progressive Party of ties to organized crimes and of slowing Serbia's path towards the European Union. Well, he has rejected the allegations and accused protesters of trying to destroy the state.
0: Hundreds of demonstrators have also been detained during the course of the protests. Now, the October Vučić, who has dominated Serbian politics as both Prime Minister and President, cannot seek another presidential term, but he has indicated that he plans to return to the political battlefield by running for Prime Minister.
1: Now, the Serbian President is expected to announce his resignation from the presidency in the coming days before launching his campaign for the parliamentary election. But for Vučić, the vote will be a test for his long-held grip on power. And for Serbia's protest movement, it could be the moment their 2-year campaign finally translates into political change.

0: It has been 25 years since the world was shaken by the 9/11 terror attacks in the US.
1: While there were several strategic American sites that were a target, the most devastating and deadly attack was on the New York's Twin Towers. 2,753 people were killed at the World Trade Center site on 11th of September 2001. 147 people who were on board the two hijacked airplanes, which crashed into the two towers at New York's World Trade Center.
0: Now, as Americans commemorate the horrific day and remember those who lost their lives, New York's administration has released a tranche of files which document the city's response to the September 11 terror attack. The Mamdani-led administration announced its decision on Tuesday to release 170,000 pages of these files. The authorities also said that two old lawsuits seeking access to files related to the post-9/11 health and air quality concerns, they have also been settled.
2: Every document on this portal will be accessible to every New Yorker free of charge. The only information omitted will be personally identifiable information and security evaluations of Lower Manhattan buildings that, if published today, could still pose security risks.
1: Now, during the media briefing, Mamdani and New York officials were joined by John Stewart, who has long been an advocate for 9/11 survivors and first responders. But Stewart welcomed the decision and said that almost 10,000 people had been lost to 9/11 related illnesses in the aftermath of the attack.
3: What they all knew, and what we all knew who live in downtown Manhattan, is that there was poison in the air and on the ground and in the windowsills and in your air conditioners and covering your pets and your clothes, and it stayed there for months. Everyone knew. And now it's very clear that the city knew as well.
0: New York officials have also said that the administration will assign staff to assist people seeking to document their presence in the New York City exposure zone for federal health and compensation programs.
1: But for years now, thousands of residents in New York, especially those near the site, have faced serious medical problems. 25 years on, there are still gaps in transparency on the health hazards.
4: There's no way that air was clear. I remember going home the first night. By the time I got home, I walked up the stairs. I was hacking up black soot in front of my doorstep. There's no way that that was clean. There's no way.
0: And with that, it's time for us to slip into a very short break on World DNA. But before we do that, here's a look at some of the images that have caught the world's attention. Stay tuned. You're watching Beyond World as well.

0: No matter what your day throws at you, stay in the spa state of mind with the Kohler Spa at home.
1: In West Asia, every move shifts the world's balance. Wars, ceasefires, alliances. Power never stands still. Because what happens in West Asia never stays in West Asia. This is the West Asia Post.
0: No matter what your day throws at you, stay in the spa state of mind with the Kohler Spa at home.
2: The architecture of war is changing. Geography is no longer a shield. The battlefield now stretches from sea to space. Meet the veterans, industry stalwarts, and innovators.

0: No matter what your day throws at you, stay in the spa state of mind with the Kohler Spa at home.
1: Microdramas are giving generative AI a new role in entertainment. San Francisco-based InKit started as an online publishing company, turning popular stories into live-action microdramas through its entertainment arm, Candy Jar. Now, its sister company, Ironblood, is taking the format into action-focused stories and using generative AI to speed up how those productions are made. AI productions can be completed in around 3 to 4 weeks, with production costs of $60,000 or less.
2: In 1982, the Asian Games were held in India, in New Delhi, and India won its first rowing medals. A nice commemorative stamp, but where is this lake, I wonder?
3: 30 kilometers out of Jaipur. The Aravali is closing in, the road begins to bend. I'm here because of a postage stamp.
4: So that's it, that quest ends here. This is the lake where the 1982 Asian Games Rowing Championships were held.

0: Thanks for staying with us. You're watching Beyond World is One, and I'm Arthya Juneja and my colleague Deeksha Bisla. Let's start with the headlines we're tracking for you at this hour.
1: They've been the bully of the Middle East for 51 years, and they're not the bully anymore.
2: And the GOP's first-ever midterm convention in Dallas, Donald Trump predicts the Iran war will end immediately after November's elections. Claiming Tehran is desperate to influence the vote but cannot withstand U.S. economic pressure.
1: And by the way, oil will be going down as soon as we win the war with Iran, which is taking place right now. We'll win it. We're winning it.
0: Trump defends U.S. strikes on Iran, calling Tehran a major state sponsor of terrorism and claiming Iran could have developed nuclear weapons within a month. He predicts oil prices would fall after the war.
1: They're all sort of terrible, you know, they're fake, a lot of fake news. I couldn't believe it. In fact, they're probably going to fire.
2: Donald Trump urges Republicans to pretend he is on the ballot in November, warning that losing would threaten border security, tax cuts and safety. His appeal comes as some candidates skip the convention amid declining approval.
0: Israeli Prime Minister Benjamin Netanyahu says Iran's Islamic Republic is nearing collapse during a visit to Israeli troops in southern Syria. Damascus condemns his entry into its territory as provocative and a blatant sovereignty violation.

0: Alation.
1: Minister, that President Zelensky's plane was nearly hit by a drone in Moldova. Sources say a Russian drone entered Moldovan and Romanian airspace, prompting Moldova to temporarily close its airspace.
0: At least 5 people die and 87 remain missing after a ferry caught fire near a tourist hotspot in Palawan, Philippines. 42 people have been rescued as firefighting and search operations continue.
1: Teen workers rescued after a metal slab collapses at a construction site in Gandhinagar. 12 hospitalized and reportedly safe, while 3 have been discharged. Rescue teams continue clearing debris overnight.
0: U.S. 10-year Treasury yields hit their 2023, reaching 4.85% amid inflation concerns, surging oil prices and rising government debt. Investors are closely watching upcoming inflation data for clues on the Federal Reserve's rate path.
1: Lamine Yamal, Rafinha and Gabriel Jesus star in Barcelona's big win in their opening game of the UEFA Champions League. The La Liga champions beat the Dutch football club Feyenoord Rotterdam by 5-1.

0: 15 construction workers were successfully rescued after a metal slab collapsed at a building site in Gandhinagar in Gujarat.
1: 12 workers have been hospitalized while 3 have been discharged. And according to reports, workers were casting a slab for an independent structure being built between 2 existing buildings when the iron framework suddenly gave way. Trapped workers underneath and the massive multi-agency rescue operation then swung into action to rescue the trapped workers. Teams from the municipal corporation, local police, state disaster response force and the NDRF pushed to the spot, utilizing specialized metal cutters and high-capacity cranes to clear the debris.
0: Gujarat Deputy Chief Minister Harsh Sanghvi rushed to the accident site to oversee operations, while he confirmed that all 15 workers were pulled out safely, with 12 hospitalized. Authorities say 10 suffered minor injuries, while 2 sustained serious injuries, including a spinal injury and a fracture. Well, all 12 are reportedly stable and out of danger.
1: And the National Investigation Agency has made a major revelation in the Bedford blast case.
0: And according to the NIA charge sheet, Umar Un Nabi was inside the car when the blast took place, and he was the person who triggered the IED's command system. Remember, the Red Fort blast took place on 10th of November last year and killed at least 15 people.
1: According to the NIA, the Hyundai i20 used in the blast was actually a vehicle-borne improvised explosive device. In simpler terms, the car itself was allegedly turned into a bomb. It was loaded with explosives and then used to carry out the attack.
0: Now, forensic examination of the wreckage also revealed crucial evidence. Investigators found traces of explosives, including TAT. Well, TATP is a highly unstable organic peroxide of ammonium nitrate and potassium detected. The charge sheet also talks about a major breakthrough from DNA analysis. Investigators say traces of TATP and ammonium nitrate were also found during the examination of body parts and nasal swabs of the victims. The NIA claims DNA fingerprinting of these samples identified the individual as Umar Un Nabi.
1: But the charge sheet mentions another vital piece of evidence. During the investigation, a command mechanism featuring red tape was recovered, and what is to be noted is that traces of explosive substances were found on it. According to the NIA, the device was used to activate the IED remotely or via a command signal. And this specific command system was recovered near the car used in the blast. Thus, the investigation concludes that explosives were planted in the car and detonated using a specific command mechanism.
0: Now, the charge sheet also sheds light on the Nogam police.

0: takes place on 14th of November last year, and it is linked to materials recovered during the investigation into the Red Fort blast. Investigators say several materials allegedly used to manufacture explosives were recovered from the rented premises of accused Dr. Muzamil Shakil Ganai. Ganai is a doctor who was arrested by the NIA. Now, the agency has described him as a key figure allegedly linked to a so-called white-collar terror module connected to the Red Fort explosion.
1: The recovered material was then brought to Naugaon police station for examination. But then, a sudden explosion inside the police station killed 9 personnel and injured 29 others. The charge sheet therefore brings together several key pieces of evidence, from the explosive material recovered in Faridabad to the car used in the Red Fort blast and the command mechanism allegedly used to trigger it. The NIA has laid out its version of how the entire
0: West Bengal Suvendu Adhikari on Wednesday led a 3-kilometer procession through South Kolkata, ending near Javadpur University. Well organized by the BJP, the march was called the Gherwa Saman Yatra and was described as an effort to defend the dignity of the saffron color.
1: Well, Suvendu Adhikari was dressed in a saffron kurta and was carrying a saffron flag. He led the procession through Kolkata's arterial regions before reaching the University campus. The same spot had hosted a mass rendition of Vande Mataram on August 28th. Security was tightened along the route while traffic movement was restricted in several areas. Loudspeakers played the Gayatri Mantra as saffron flags were displayed throughout the procession.
0: Now, speaking to supporters afterward, Adhikari described Javadpur University as the land of Sri Aurobindo and said he would not tolerate any insult to who insults saffron would be taught a lesson through recitation of the Gita and the Hanuman Chalisa.
1: The procession came after weeks of tension at Jadavpur University. Left-leaning student groups and RSS-affiliated ABVP have repeatedly clashed on the campus. The dispute has also led to a graffiti wall on campus walls. The confrontation intensified over alleged BJP workers painting a section of the state-run Academy of the Fine Arts in saffron. Days later, the boundary wall of a leading Bengali daily was also painted saffron. The act came after a newspaper used the phrase saffron hooliganism in a headline about the clashes at Jadavpur University.
0: Well, our correspondent Shreya Ghosh has sent us this report from Kolkata. Take a look.
2: The leader, 3 kilometers from Gold Park to Jadavpur University. There were chants of Jai Shri Ram and the of saffron flags. The march was joined by monks, Naga sadhus, BJP workers, and it comes ahead of the civic polls expected after Diwali and amid an escalating ideological battle at Jadavpur University between left-wing groups and the RSS-affiliated ABVP. Now, this is also happening after a Vande Mataram event at Jadavpur University less than a fortnight ago, where Adhikari accused the left and Trinamool allowing nationalism to fade from public consciousness. Now, today's mobilization comes amid a saffron painting controversy involving the Academy of Fine Arts, and also days later a Bengali newspaper's boundary wall was colored saffron after it described the Jadavpur clashes as saffron hooliganism. So today one of the BJP leaders said that the march is to protect the dignity of saffron, and Mr. Adhikari also said that he will uproot the forces that picks up sloganeering like Kashmir Mange Azadi and Red Salute. This is Shreya Ghosh reporting for Beyond from Kolkata.
1: Indian Prime Minister Narendra Modi and Iranian President Masoud Pezeshkian are set to hold a bilateral meeting in New Delhi on Friday.
0: Now, the meeting will take place on the sidelines of the two-day BRICS summit. The planned talks comes after Modi and Pezeshkian met on the sidelines of the Shanghai Cooperation Organization summit in Bishkek, Kyrgyzstan. Now, during that meeting, the two leaders reviewed bilateral ties and discussed the situation in West Asia. In Bishkek, Prime Minister Narendra Modi reiterated India's support for dialogue as well as diplomacy to secure lasting peace and stability in the region.
1: New Delhi also stressed the need to safeguard freedom of navigation and ensure the uninterrupted flow of commercial shipping, particularly amid the rising tensions under any circumstances.
0: Now, against this backdrop, Friday's bilateral meeting is likely to find energy and freedom of navigation as the core agenda once again. A major showdown

0: is underway in Pakistan-occupied Kashmir. The Joint Awami Action Committee, which is heading months-long protest demanding greater autonomy and political representation, has called for a wheels-down, shutter-down strike across Pakistan-occupied Jammu and Kashmir.
1: While shops are closed, streets are silent, and the voice of dissent is stronger than ever. People of Pakistan-occupied Kashmir are observing shutdown, demanding justice for protesters who were killed by Pakistani forces and seeking release of those who are under arrest.
0: The demonstrations are underway in Pakistan-occupied Kashmir since the month of May. Over the last two crackdowns, point-blank killings, internet shutdowns and blocking food supplies. But their tactics have failed to silence the protest in occupied Kashmir. Listen in.
2: Authorities have unleashed months of oppression and coercion on unarmed people of Pakistan-occupied Kashmir. They killed our brothers by opening fire on them. Is demanding our rights such a big crime? We Kashmiris can't even demand our legitimate rights.
1: On June 9, thousands of JAAC supporters started a sit-in at Rawalakot's Eidgah ground, and it put forth 38 demands, including the abolition of 12 seats in the so-called Legislative Assembly. Protesters describe it as Islamabad's interference in local representation. They're also demanding greater autonomy, economic relief, cheaper electricity, subsidized flour and end tax. But instead of dialogue, Pakistan has resorted to brutal crackdown.
0: To save itself from embarrassment, Pakistan has banned international media outlets from reporting in Pakistan-occupied Kashmir. Country's local mainstream media rarely reports about protests in Pakistan-occupied Kashmir. Major human rights organizations and civil society groups have also raised concerns over political repression, restrictions on freedom of speech, and crackdowns on local movements in Pakistan.
1: Authorities in POK have placed more than 150 members of the banned civil society group, Joint Awami Action Committee or JAAC, on the fourth schedule of Pakistan's Anti-Terrorism Act, putting them under tight surveillance and restrictions. Pakistan's multi-pronged efforts have so far failed to quell public anger in the occupied Kashmir. Widespread support for the shutdown and massacre of Pakistan-occupied Kashmir. Brent crude has reached $100 a barrel. The start of Hormuz, the Strait of Hormuz, it has become a war zone, and yet oil has not stopped flowing.
0: Reuters estimates that at least $40 billion worth of oil has been moved quickly over the past 3 months, and that's because behind the formal global shipping industry sits a parallel network of tankers, often old, opaquely owned, and difficult to track, known as the Shadow Fleet. Now, this network was built over years of sanctions on Iran, Venezuela, and more recently, Russia.
1: Now, as war disrupts conventional shipping, this multi-billion dollar network is taking on a new role, keeping part of the world open to its most dangerous regions.
0: Now, the Shadow Fleet operates through a web of shell companies, frequent flag changes, and complex ownership structures. Tankers can transfer oil at sea, making it harder to identify where a cargo originally came from. Well, some vessels also switch off or manipulate their tracking signals, creating gaps in their journey. The result is a parallel transportation network that operates largely outside the traditional Western system of shipping, insurance and finance. What began as a way to circumvent sanctions has grown into a major part of the global oil trade.
1: The Iran war has now exposed just how important this network has become. Mainstream shipping companies are facing rising insurance costs and security risks, while some vessels have avoided the region altogether. But high-risk tankers continue to make the physical completely broken down.
0: The reason may be this network created by sanctions is now helping the global oil system adapt to war. And that raises a bigger question. Has the Shadow Fleet become too big and too important for the world to shut down?

0: investment in Europe so far.
1: The plan includes data centers, grid upgrades, and clean energy projects. And Google has also signed its first nuclear power deal outside the United States. The 2027 and 2028 investment will expand Google's AI infrastructure in Finland, supporting services including Gemini, Search Maps, and YouTube. The company says the project will also strengthen and help meet growing demand for AI computing. A key part of the deal is nuclear power. Google has signed a 22-year agreement with Finnish energy company Fortum for up to 50% of the energy output from one of Finland's two nuclear plants. The deal also includes talks between Google and Fortum on developing new nuclear and renewable energy projects.
0: Well, Finland's abundant low-carbon power is becoming a major draw for tech companies building data centers. Microsoft and ByteDance are also looking at Finland as companies try to meet the huge energy demand of AI while also keeping emissions and costs under control.
1: Alphabet has raised its global investment plan this year to between $195 to $205 billion. As it races to keep up with demand for computing power, Google says its Finland investment could contribute $3.6 billion to the country's GDP during construction and support around 7,000 jobs annually once operational.

0: And Carlos Alcaraz has been knocked out of the US Open. American Ben Shelton stunned the defending champion Carlos Alcaraz in a five-set thriller to seal his spot in the semifinal.
1: Now, the match finished at 3:33 a.m. in New York local time, making it the latest finish in the U.S. Open history. Well, in a late night show, Shelton outlasted Carlos Alcaraz 6-7, 6-1, 6-3, 1-6, 7-6 to reach the semifinals of the U.S. Open. Seven times major champion Alcaraz arrived at the Arthur Ashe Stadium with a 13-0 Grand Slam record against U.S. men. However, Shelton proved too tough to break down in a match back in New York after out with a wrist issue, looked flat and made far too many unforced errors on his forehand, but still managed to force a deciding set amid roars from the delighted fans. Well, Alcaraz was also seen vomiting into a towel during the break, but went toe-to-toe with Shelton for 12 games before his opponent closed out the shock win after 4 hours and 28 minutes.
2: Close, he was close, so I'm just a little bit disappointed, you know, about, you know, don't getting the win at the end. But, you know, I'm just happy. I'm just proud about myself, about how I fought, you know, after the third set. You know, physically I was really tired, but you know, I found a way to push myself up, you know, you know, physically give an extra, and in the fifth set, you know, I just started to feel better and better, but you know, I was playing against someone that he is a beast, you know. Shelton is an unbelievable player, powerful. He knows how to play really, really well in every situation. So credit to him.
0: From festival competition slates to the commercial box office and the Academy Awards, women directors have carved out defining milestones across the world in the realm of cinema in 2026. Let's take a look.
1: Well, in India, Geetu Mohandas delivered an explosive commercial event with the action spectacle Toxic. While the film began witnessing box office dips after its opening frenzy, it demonstrated formidable commercial pull by comfortably sailing past monumental collection marks within its first 4 days of release.
0: A Catholic tour. And Nicole Kidman, the anticipated supernatural sequel, marks Bear's high-alt return to blockbuster studio filmmaking. It is slated for release in September 2026.
1: At the Venice Film Festival this year, Danish filmmaker May El Toki made international headlines as she arrived on the Lido for the world premiere of Women Unknown. Amid sharp scrutiny over representation at the film, well, El Toki entered the spotlight as the only woman directing a fiction feature among the 21 titles competing for the prestigious Golden Lion.
0: Emeril Fennell returned to the director's chair with a bold, provocative reimagining of Emily Bronte's Wuthering Heights. A daring take sparked fierce critical discourse while proving to be an undeniable commercial draw that reaffirmed her reputation as one of modern cinema's

0: most unapologetic visionaries.
1: Chloe Zhao returned to her author status with the release of Hamnet, the literary drama earned universal acclaim for its emotional precision. Ultimately, Zhao is in history as the sole woman nominated for Best Director at the 2026 Academy Awards.
2: Well, I think Chloe is an incredibly...
0: That's all we have for you in this edition of World DNA. But before we slip into a very short break, let's take a look at the climate stories which are making headlines across the world. Stay tuned, you're watching Beyond World as well.

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1: The architecture of war is changing. Geography is no longer a shield. The battlefield now stretches from sea to space. Meet the veterans, industry stalwarts, and innovators.

0: No matter what your day throws at you, stay in the spa state of mind with the Kohler Spa at home.
1: Standing along this Trishuli River that gushed over the entire town, the smell of bodies, which many people fear, are still underneath this. Roaring sound of the military helicopters. The entire houses here that you see around me, behind me, is covered in silt. I'm Saloni Murarka, reporting for Beyond from Nuwakot, Nepal.

0: 1982, the Asian Games were held in India, in New Delhi. And India won its first rowing medals. A nice commemorative stamp. But where is this lake, I wonder?
1: 30 kilometers out of Jaipur. The Aravali is closing in. The road begins to bend. I'm here because of a postage stamp.
2: That's it. That quest ends here. This is the lake where the 1982 Asian Games rowing championships were held.
3: Microdramas are giving generative AI a new role in entertainment. San Francisco.

Thanks for staying with us. You're watching Beyond World is One. I'm Aditya Jineja, and this is Speed News. Let's start with all the top stories we're tracking for you at this hour. U.S. President Donald Trump will surge forward in November's midterm elections as the party faces tough political forecasts and voter concerns over prices and his war with Iran. Now, speaking at a Republican midterm convention in Dallas, Trump sought to rally his supporters ahead of the 3rd of November polls. But Trump also promised a $5,000 federal payout to every American adult if Republicans retain control of Congress, calling it the Trump dividend. But Trump did not provide details on how the payments would be funded, saying only that the United States is making so

midterm convention in Dallas, Donald Trump predicts the Iran war will end immediately with elections, claiming Tehran is desperate to influence the vote, but cannot withstand U.S. economic pressure. Israeli Prime Minister Benjamin Netanyahu has said Iran's Islamic Republic is very close to collapse during a visit to Israeli troops in southern Syria. Netanyahu also said the wider axis linked to Iran would eventually collapse. Damascus has condemned his entry into Syrian territory, calling the visit provocative and a blatant violation of Syria's sovereignty. Now, Netanyahu's visit comes amid continued Israeli military activity in southern Syria, which has drawn international concerns over Syria's territorial integrity.

A funeral was held in the province for 14 people killed in an explosion at a weapons warehouse. The blast occurred near the town of Mada. Relatives and military personnel gathered for the funeral procession as the victims' coffins were carried away. According to state-run Sana News Agency, citing the Defense Ministry, the warehouse is used to store weapons and munitions left over from the Japanese uprising and civil war between the years 2011 and 2024. Civil defense and Syrian Red Crescent teams have continued to search the rubble for possible survivors. Israel has opened its first embassy in Slovenia with a ceremony in Ljubljana, drawing pro-Palestinian protest. Demonstrators gathered outside the embassy waving Palestinian flags and holding signs protesting Israel's policy. Israeli Foreign Minister Gideon Saar traveled to the opening, calling it a historic day. The new embassy is expected to strengthen ties between Israel and Slovenia, even as Israel faces growing strains with some long-time European allies.

Ukraine and Moldova have played down claims that a drone nearly hit President Volodymyr Zelensky's plane as it prepared to depart Moldova for Norway. Moldovan authorities say a Russian drone entered the country's airspace, prompting a temporary closure that delayed several flights, including Zelensky's. Another drone was reportedly tracked into Romanian airspace before re-entering Moldova. Norwegian Prime Minister Jonas Gahr Støre said that Zelensky's plane was almost hit but did not provide details on how close the drone came to the aircraft. U.S. Secretary of State Marco Rubio has arrived in Peru, the third stop of his Latin American tour. Rubio is visiting Colombia, Ecuador and Peru as Washington seeks to strengthen ties with conservative allies and boost U.S. influence across the region. His arrival was met by protests. Protesters took to the streets of Lima to oppose U.S. Secretary of State Marco Rubio's visit to Peru. Demonstrators criticized U.S. policy towards Peru and Latin America, calling for greater autonomy for countries in the region. Prosecutors accuse Washington of trying to impose its policies without consulting regional governments.

At least 5 people have died and 87 remain unaccounted for after a ferry caught fire near a tourist hotspot in the Philippines' Palawan province. The Coast Guard says 42 people have been rescued so far, while the ferry's manifest listed 134 passengers as well as crew members. Efforts to extinguish the fire and search for those still missing are continuing.

Norway bid a final farewell to King Harald as thousands lined the streets of Oslo for the funeral of the long-serving monarch. A 21-gun salute marked the start of the funeral procession from the royal palace to Oslo Cathedral, with new king Haakon and senior royals walking behind the coffin. Foreign royals and world leaders, including Britain's Prince William,

Ukrainian President Volodymyr Zelensky also attended this ceremony. The country observed a minute of silence as it began, bringing Oslo to a standstill. Harald, who died at the age of 89 after 35 years on the throne, was remembered as a popular and down-to-earth monarch who helped modernize the Norwegian royal house. His coffin was later taken to the fortress where he was laid to rest alongside previous Norwegian monarchs.

Thousands of Cubans gathered in Havana to mark the annual feast of Our Lady of Charity, the country's patron saint, amid a severe economic crisis. Devotees prayed for health, protection and relief as the island faces prolonged power outages, fuel shortages and disruptions to essential services. The procession brought together Catholic worshippers and practitioners of Afro-Cuban religions, with many appealing to the saint for an end to the country's hardship. The saint, also known as Chiquita, was dressed in white this year as a symbol of peace.

15 workers were rescued after a metal slab collapsed at a construction site in Gandhinagar, Gujarat. 12 were hospitalized and are reportedly stable, while 3 were discharged. Among the injured workers, 10 injury and a fracture. And NDRF teams used heavy cranes and specialized equipment to clear the debris. Korea has marked the 78th anniversary of its founding with a large concert in Pyongyang. Crowds gathered to watch performances, wave North Korean flags, and sing along as fireworks lit up the night sky. State media footage showed singers performing alongside military bands and uniformed personnel. North Korean leader Kim Jong-un also delivered a speech thanking commanders and soldiers involved in what he described as overseas military operations. Now, the remarks appear to refer to North Korean troops deployed to support Russia in its war against Ukraine. On to some updates from climate. Now, thick smoke has blanketed Bosnia as fires continue to burn in areas surrounding the city. The smoke has lingered over Sarajevo due to the high atmospheric pressure, the city's geography and lack of wind. Now, according to IQ Air, the place was ranked the world's most populated city on Wednesday morning with an air quality index above 200. Bosnia has experienced an extremely dry summer, creating conditions for wildfires that have burned tens of thousands of hectares across several regions. Malibu has issued an evacuation order and declared a local emergency after powerful surf and coastal erosion caused a large sinkhole along the shoreline. Now, the sinkhole on Sea Level Drive in front of a beachfront home reportedly belonging to actor Nicolas Cage. Structural damage or now officials have also shut off gas service in the affected areas and warned conditions could worsen with high tides and rain. Authorities are also monitoring the strengthening El Nino, which could bring higher sea levels and severe coast flooding to California this winter. Schools in Palembang, the capital of Indonesia's South Sumatra province, have shifted to remote learning as toxic haze from forest and peatland fires worsens. Now, the thick smoke has pushed air pollution to unhealthy levels, raising concerns over children's health. The remote learning order affects more than 250,000 students across 1,030 schools in Palembang. Authorities say about 12,800 schools across Sumatra and Borneo remain closed as dangerous air quality persists. The haze has also spread across Southeast Asia, with smoke reportedly reaching the Philippines and Malaysia. Officials have linked the severe conditions to prolonged dry weather and an intensifying El Nino.

發出。Going over to some business updates, Asian markets fell on Thursday, tracking Wall Street losses as higher treasury yields and rising oil prices weighed on investor sentiment. Australia's ASX 200 led regional declines, falling more than 1.5%, while South Korea's KOSPI and Hong Kong's Hang Seng Index dropped more than 1%. Japan's Nikkei 225 and mainland China's CSI 300 also traded lower. US stock futures were nearly flat after Wall Street fell for a third straight session on Wednesday. The Dow lost around 0.8%, while the S&P 500 and Nasdaq composite fell 0.5% and 0.6%. Investors await two inflation reports which are due this week. Currency markets were largely steady on Thursday as investors weighed higher oil prices and rising global bond yields ahead of key US inflation data. Brent crude remained above $100 a barrel after surging past that level on Wednesday, raising concerns over further energy supply disruptions. The dollar index edged up to 98.81, while the euro and sterling slipped to $1.1633 and $1.3547. The yen's recent rally paused with the currency at 153.70 per dollar ahead of an expected Bank of Japan rate hike. Investors now await inflation data for clues on the Federal Reserve's next policy move. Oil prices extended gains on Thursday as escalating US-Iran tensions raised concerns. Brent crude futures rose to about $101 a barrel, while U.S. West Texas Intermediate climbed to about $96.5 per barrel. Now, the U.S. military destroyed five Iranian crude oil tankers on Tuesday after an attempted attack on an American warship. Analysts warn that further escalation, shipping disruptions, or attacks on energy infrastructure could push oil prices even higher. Goldman Sachs said oil could surge above $120 a barrel if shipping attacks intensify, while traders expect tighter physical supplies. India is looking to increase biofuel use to strengthen energy security as disruptions to crude supplies push oil prices higher. Tarun Kapoor, who is an advisor in the Prime Minister's office, said that the Iran war has highlighted the challenge of ensuring continuous crude supplies. Brent crude reached $100 a barrel on Wednesday for the first time since late July. Now, India, the world's third largest oil importer and consumer, is testing biofuel blends with diesel and already blends ethanol with gasoline. New Delhi is also promoting flex fuel vehicles to cut reliance on costly energy imports, though concerns remain over engine performance, fuel efficiency and contamination risks. Going over to some updates from the world of technology. Now, India's Serious Fraud Investigation Office, or SFIO, has recommended a detailed probe into Xiaomi over alleged irregularities in its business model and compliance with foreign investment rules. Now, the government memorandum says the investigation should examine the movement of funds and whether Xiaomi obtained required approvals for investments after India tightened scrutiny of Chinese firms in 2020. The SFIO also wants investigators to examine beneficial ownership, control of group entities and Xiaomi's arrangements with Indian sellers and e-commerce platforms. Google will invest at least $15.1 billion in AI infrastructure in Finland over the next 2 years, its largest ever investment in Europe. The investment will cover data centers, power grid upgrades, clean energy and battery projects, supporting services including Gemini, Search, Maps and YouTube. Google said that the projects will contribute around $3.6 billion to Finland's GDP during construction and support about 7,000 jobs annually once operational. OpenAI is deepening its cooperation with Samsung Electronics as the ChatGPT maker works with

South Korean tech giant on next-generation AI chips. OpenAI Korea General Manager Harrison Kim said the two companies have made significant progress in joint chip production and research. Samsung and SK Hynix have also agreed to supply memory chips for OpenAI's Stargate data center project. OpenAI unveiled its first custom AI chip, Alepino, in June with Broadcom, while TSMC is set to manufacture it. OpenAI also says ChatGPT enterprise use in South Korean companies and institutions has surged 28-fold in a year. Sports updates now. Hardik Pandya is set to make his return to competitive cricket. The all-rounder has been included in the India A squad of October. However, his participation will be subject to fitness clearance. Pandya last featured in IPL 2026 and has since spent much of his time undergoing rehabilitation at the BCCI Centre of Excellence in Bengaluru. He has not played one day international cricket since the Champions Trophy final in March 2025. But the all-rounder was rested from the format for the 2026 T20 World Cup, India won.

2007 F1 champion Kimi Raikkonen's 11-year-old son Robin has joined the Red Bull junior team. The young Finnish driver will enter Red Bull's driver development program from 2027. Robin is already making his name in karting. Now the 11-year-old sits second in the Rotax Max Challenge Italia. The young driver has shown impressive speed, racecraft and maturity for his age. The academy has produced some of F1's biggest stars, including four-time world champion Sebastian Vettel and Max Verstappen.

French club PSG begin their UEFA Champions League title defence in style by thrashing Slovan Bratislava 6-1 in Paris. Ousmane Dembele got the first two goals for PSG, while Spain's World Cup winning hero Ferran Torres scored a hat-trick on debut for his new club. French Open champion Alexander Zverev cruised into the semi-final of the 2026 US Open by beating Netherlands' Botik van de Zandschulp by 6-2, 7-5 and 6-1 in three straight sets. The world number two will next face Russia's Karen Khachanov in the semi-finals on Friday.

Ralph Lauren kicked off New York Fashion Week with the brand's Spring-Summer 2027 collection. This year, the industry showcase has implemented its first full ban on fur on the runway. Cynthia Erivo, Ariana DeBose, Viola Davis were some of the celebrities who attended the event. Robert Downey Jr.'s return as Victor Von Doom has triggered an unprecedented box office run, with Avengers Doomsday crossing $50 million in domestic advance ticket sales months before theaters. Audiences are heavily prioritizing premium large format screenings to witness Downey Jr. face off against Earth's mightiest heroes, setting a feverish pace that industry analysts predict could challenge the biggest opening weekend records in cinema history.

0: stop a catastrophic disaster he unleashed. Helmed by Alejandro G. Iñárritu. The footage highlights a high-stakes ensemble that includes Sandra Huller, Jesse Pellman, and others.
1: And triggering a tsunami.
2: Models estimate casualties in hundreds of thousands.
3: Now Digger here got us into this mess, and Digger's gonna dig us out.
2: What the hell is that?
4: That thing is huge.

0: The official trailer for the 8-episode reimagining of Carrie has dropped, placing Summerage Hall front and center as the troubled telekinetic high schooler. Samantha Sloyan delivers an intensely unsettling performance as a fanatical mother, Margaret White, while Matthew Lillard, Amber Midthunder, and others round out the ensemble, navigating the cruel town dynamic that inevitably leads to prom night devastation.
1: Friends.
0: Vijay Salgaonkar faces his ultimate trial in the newly launched trailer for Drishyam 3. Ajay Devgan reprises his role as the family protector. Tabu returns on an uncompromising mission of vengeance, backed by Jaideep Alawat as a ruthless crime investigator and Shreya Sarun standing by the Salgaonkar household. Drishyam 3 seems to be an explosive conclusion to the long-running
2: threat.
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0: The official trailer for Love Stories 3 brings together new and old cast to explore modern romance, desire and hidden long standings across four distinct shots. The latest film features performances from Konkana Sen Sharma, Vijay Verma, Radhika Arte and others. 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

Well, Great Balas La Aurora National Zoo unveiled a pair of one-year-old white African lions. Now, their striking pale coats, caused by rare genetic condition, is already drawing massive crowds of families, tourists and none. Well, we leave you with this report. Thank you so much for watching Beyond World. It's One. Stay tuned.

Welcome back. Thanks for staying with us. You're watching Beyond World is One with me, Diksha Bisla. We have lots lined up for you on this bulletin. Let's quickly start with the headlines. Prime Minister

Mr. Narendra Modi and Chinese President Xi Jinping are expected to meet in New Delhi on September 12th on the sidelines of the BRICS summit. Xi's visit would be his first to India in 7 years.

0: They've been the bully of the Middle East for 51 years, and they're not the bully anymore.
1: Now, the GOP's first ever midterm convention in Dallas, Donald Trump predicts the Iran war will end immediately after November's elections, claiming that Iran is desperate to influence the vote but cannot withstand U.S. economic pressure.

0: And by the way, oil will be going down as soon as we win the war with Iran, which is taking place right now. We'll win it. We're winning it.
1: Trump defends U.S. strikes on Iran, calling Tehran a major state sponsor of terrorism and claiming that Iran could have developed nuclear weapons within a month. He predicts oil prices would fall after the war. Ukraine says Russian drone strikes hit a shopping center in northern city of Sumy, killing three people and injuring two. Emergency crews battle the aftermath as attacks continue in the broader region. North Korean leader Kim Jong-un praises troops involved in overseas military operations during anniversary celebrations, likely referring to oil prices extend gains as escalating U.S.-Iran tensions raise concerns over supply disruptions. Brent climbs above $101 a barrel, while U.S. crude is trading around $96.5, with analysts warning prices could surge above $120.

0: U.S. President Donald Trump has promised that if Republicans hold the House and Senate after the midterms, he will issue a $5,000 dividend to every adult in the country. Listen to this.
1: And here is my promise. If the Republicans win the House of Representatives and the United States Senate, both of them, because of our economic, tremendous economic success, like in history, we've never had anything like what's happening. But because of our tremendous strength and success economically, I will issue a dividend to every adult citizen in the United States of America for $5,000.
0: Well, the president did not say where the money would come from, now with the theoretical bill likely topping $1 trillion. The promise came as Trump implored voters across the country to pretend his name is on the ballot for the crucial elections and attempted to paint a dire picture of the consequences should Democrats seize control of the U.S. Congress.
1: So I'm asking you to pretend that I'm on the ballot. I'm on the ballot. I'm on the ballot. Just one more time. Because if we lose, you're going to lose your border. You're going to lose your tax cuts. You're going to lose your safety and security. You're going to lose your wealth. Our country is going through hell. You will be going through hell just like you did just 2 years ago. We went through hell.
0: Taking the stage at the Republican midterm convention in Dallas, Trump sought to rally his party's base against a backdrop of grim election forecasts, weakened approval ratings, and mounting voter discontent, fueled by rising prices and

0: and the ongoing war with Iran. Trump claimed that he believes the Iran war will end immediately after the midterm elections in November.
1: And food prices and almost every other item are rapidly going down. And by the way, oil will be going down as soon as we win the war with Iran, which is taking place right now. We'll win it. We're winning it.
0: While his approval ratings have tipped into the low 30s in the recent poll, Trump's convention speech to forcefully argue that the broader fortunes of the Republican Party remains intrinsically tied to his presidency and personal brand. This gathering marks the Republican National Convention organized specifically for a midterm election cycle. Instead, organizers have constructed what effectively amounts to a high-profile two-night televised rally, strategically designed to tout Trump's political record while boosting the profiles of Republican candidates nationwide. Meanwhile, hostilities continue in West Asia, with several explosions now being reported in the coastal area of southern Iran, including Sirik, Minab and Keshma Island. Now, Tehran, on the other hand, claimed to have attacked more than a dozen vessels trying to pass through the Strait of Hormuz, as it announces now. This attack said they attacked two U.S. vessels, eight oil tankers and 10 non-vessels that were trying to pass through the route, crucial for oil and gas trade. A British Maritime Security Agency said that several vessels in Northern Gulf and the Gulf of Oman, they were subjected to disabling fires as part of the ongoing military activity in the region. This is the first time IRGC has added part to the Gulf of Oman and the Arabian Sea to a new prohibited zone, even though it has yet to announce the exact coordinates. However, U.S. President Donald Trump at Republican midterm convention in Dallas reiterated his claim that the United States controls the Strait of Hormuz. Trump, on his way to Dallas, had asserted that the war will conclude right after the U.S. midterm elections in November. Polls show his Republican Party could face a dropping and lose control of one or both houses of Congress.
2: The war is going to end in the election. Yes. I think the war will end immediately in the elections.
3: They fought
2: because they can't hold out any longer. They're desperate to try and affect the election, so that we can get a nice, weak group of people in there and leave them alone and let them have their nuclear weapon. All they want is a nuclear weapon. And if they had a nuclear weapon, the whole world is in deep trouble.
0: IRGC says the war could be brought to an end if Washington met its condition, which includes demands on the wars in Lebanon and Yemen, release of Tehran's frozen assets, and refrain from interferences in the country's nuclear and missile capabilities. And this as the International Atomic Energy Agency, IAEA, Board of Governors voted to refer Iran to the UN Security Council over its nuclear non-compliance. In a diplomatic move that piles pressure on Tehran, the resolution was reportedly adopted by a 23-3 vote with 8 abstentions. Russia, China and Niger, they voted against. Iran's representative to the UN nuclear watchdog said the resolution was passed under U.S. pressure, saying it has no basis and will not bring any results. Tensions between the Houthi rebels and Saudi Arabia continue to escalate, as the Houthis claim to have targeted Saudi-backed forces in northern Yemen. While visuals released by Houthi rebels show that what did say describes as the attacks on Saudi-backed forces in the Al Jawf province. Images also showed a burning vehicle sending plumes of black smoke following the deadly strikes. Amidst the deadly strikes, thousands have fled their homes fearing for their lives. Majority of the displaced citizens have taken refuge at a camp in the city of Khokha near the Red Sea.
4: We are exhausted. Who is going to give us assistance? Every time we are in one place, war comes and forces us to leave. Where are we supposed to go? We are tired of this situation.
0: Satellite images also show damage to several structures at Saudi Arabia's King Khalid Air Base, following a wave of attacks by the Houthi rebels. Now, the Houthis attacked 4 Saudi cities, causing massive fires at all installations that were visible even from space. Shifting focus, Ukraine has played down claims from Norway's prime minister that a plane carrying President Volodymyr Zelensky was almost hit by a drone as it flew to Oslo.

0: A Ronis tour also told Norwegian public broadcaster NRK that Zelensky's plane was almost hit by a drone when it was taking off from Moldova. Norwegian finance minister also confirmed that the Ukrainian president personally recounted the chaotic departure shortly after landing in Oslo on Tuesday evening. But a source in the Ukrainian presidency described the claim that Zelensky was at risk. It was an exaggerated claim. While Zelensky was traveling from Moldova to join world leaders and international dignitaries for the royal funeral service after meeting with the Norwegian prime minister. In Moldova, the government spokesperson said the country closed its airspace on Tuesday afternoon due to a Russian drone. And as a result, 3 departures and 4 arrivals were delayed. The Moldovan authorities said that the drone that entered the country's airspace crossed into neighboring Romania, where it was tracked through several northwestern countries. It added that 2 F-18 aircraft of the Spanish Air and Space Forces were raised to track its trajectory before it re-entered Moldovan airspace and crashed in a sunflower field on the outskirts of a village in Răscani district, after which the flight restrictions were lifted. Both Romania and Moldova have reported dozens of drone incidents since Russia's full-scale invasion in 2022. The incident comes as the war between Russia and Ukraine continues to intensify. On Wednesday, 2 people were killed in a Russian drone strike at a checkpoint along Ukraine's border with Moldova. Odessa regional governor Oleg Kaipa, he confirmed the attack, sharing an image of a deserted border post strewn with debris. Strikes were also reported in Sumy, where a shopping center was hit, killing 3 people and injuring 2 others. This even as the capital Kyiv remains a target for attacks. Russia claims thousands of Ukrainian troops are trapped on the Kharkiv front. However, Ukraine says its forces continue to push back Russian troops and regain ground in key sectors. The escalation comes despite U.S. mediation. Trump's envoy Steve Witkoff and Jared Kushner, who recently met Russian President Vladimir Putin and Ukrainian President Volodymyr Zelensky, they separately said that the prospect of reviving three-way peace talks to end Europe's deadliest conflict. U.S. President Donald Trump spoke with Russian President Vladimir Putin over the phone. Later, as he left for Dallas to attend the first-ever Republican midterm convention, Trump said that Putin wants to make a deal with Ukraine. Listen to this.
1: We had a great conversation. He is wanting to make a deal. And if Zelensky is wanting to make a deal, that would be very nice.
2: What is the holdup?
1: The holdup is 2 people that hate each other.
0: Shifting our focus to India, new details are emerging in the Delhi building collapse case. Delhi police investigations reveals how reckless innovation work. It might have compromised the 5-story structure before it crashed down. The building, functioning as a paying guest accommodation, was reportedly leased at a discounted rate, specifically because of its dilapidated state. According to investigators, a series of structural missteps were witnessed before the building collapsed on September 6th. Just days before the collapse, 3 truckloads of construction debris were dumped into the basement in an attempt to level it with the ground floor. On the very day of the disaster, a ground floor wall was knocked down to make room for a shop. Police say that this missing wall, combined with the immense weight in the basement, it shattered the building's stability. The information came from the labor contractor, Sanoj Kumar, who was apprehended in Uttar Pradesh. Kumar claims that he was paid 2,800 rupees daily by Mahesh Gupta, who is the son of the building's owner, to execute the modifications in the building. Authorities have also arrested Sudhanshu Lavnish, who ran the PG accommodation under the franchise Hostel Days. Police state that Lavnish and an associate had leased 4 floors of the falling structure last August for 1.05 lakh rupees a month, despite knowing the building was in poor condition and undergoing risky renovation. They have all been produced in court and remanded to custody as the police continues to probe. At least 7 people, including 5 students and 2 workers, were killed in the collapse. 12 people were rescued in the nearly 30-hour-long rescue operation at the site that concluded on Monday. 2 patients receiving treatment at AIIMS Trauma Centre have been discharged, while 1 other remains in the intensive unit in critical condition. In flood Nepal, drones are now taking a critical role in the relief operation. With roads washed away and bridges collapsed, Nepal is now turning to the skies to get relief to those who are cut off by the floods. Beyond Saloni, Murarka is there on ground zero to track the tragedy in Rasuwa. Let's take a look.
2: Than 2 weeks since devastating floods ravaged several parts of Nepal. Now the effort is focused on identifying the missing and rebuilding lives. Nepalese authorities have deployed heavy lift cargo drones. These are not being used just for surveillance, but also delivering food and critical supplies to hard-hit areas. Many roads were washed away by the floods and they still remain unusable, hampering the relief operations. The August 26 floods left behind a trail of death and destruction. Over 1,350 people lost their lives while 5,000 are still missing.
3: Here this individual is operating this drone, carrying relief items like food and everything. And sir, I just wanted to ask you, how do you operate this and how much of this can take load off?
4: So, hello, namaste. Myself, Anil Pradhan. So, we are the team from GBS team. And we have been working for the PMO office for the relief material with this drone. So, this drone, actually, the drone model is DJI FlyGuard 100. So, it has capacity, load capacity of 100 kg. Although it has 100 capacity, but due to the parachute and wing system, we have decreased some load. The actual load capacity is 100, although now it's operating is 80 kg.
2: Four advanced DJI Flycraft 100 drones have been deployed. These were supplied by China to Nepal as part of the flood relief. The drone can carry up to 100 kilograms in a single battery duration or up to 85 kilograms with two batteries. In Nepal, these drones are reportedly carrying around 75 to 80 kilograms of relief material per flight. A single drone can complete around 50 trips in one day. These advanced drones are acting as a lifeline as they are central in delivering critical supplies. In some cases, they are also being used to airlift bodies from areas where conventional access remains difficult. Even as these drones remain positioned across key affected areas, flying them comes with its own challenges. Pilots must coordinate closely with Army flight controllers, often waiting for clearance as rescue helicopters continue to use the same airspace. Every drone flight also requires precise airspace coordination.
4: We'll just make a plan over here. So as for that plan, we'll maintain height, distance, altitude and load capacity. And here we have one wing system. So we will deploy up to 10 meter rope in the down. So as for that, we'll just climb over there. So we can climb over there. So we'll just take off from here. So before that, we will coordinate with the CAN, Civil Aviation, with the IDC, helicopter. So we do have our signal army person over here.
2: But behind every flight is a human story. For people stranded in floodwaters, a drone carrying food or essential supplies can mean the difference between waiting for help and receiving it in time. For families who have lost loved ones, these flights are also helping bring their mortal remains back home, thus proving to be an indispensable part of Nepal's disaster response.
3: And if they get the air clearance, they can actually take 30 trips in a day.
5: Yeah.
3: And also increase the capacity and the load of the items for the people right across this mountain. I'm Saloni Murarka, reporting for Beyond from Rasuwa, Nepal.
0: In the midst of an unprecedented theatrical run, the makers and cast of Hanuman Anch met Uttar Pradesh Chief Minister Yogi Adityanath at his official residence in Lucknow. While director-producer Vishal Chaturvedi and lead actor Shobhanav Satya, they shared their filmmaking journey with the Chief Minister. The meeting marked a celebratory high point for the indie project that has emerged as one of the most astonishing box office success stories of 2026 from India. Made on the modest reported production budget of around 2 crore rupees, that is nearly $210,000, Hanuman Anch has turned conventional commercial cinema

rather than multi-crore marketing blitz, the final devotional film has surged past 155 crore rupees. And that is nearly $16.3 million in gross collections. The movie is based on the life of Nir Bawa, portrayed by newcomer Shobhinav Sathya. Trade analysts have talked about the theatrical run, a historic new way where devotional reverence and authentic storytelling and easily outpaced big-ticket, star-driven spectacles. The meteoric rise of Hanuman Ansh has captured the attention of mainstream Hindi cinema figures. India's national award-winning filmmaker Aditya Dhar publicly appreciated the film on social media. On his social media stories, Dhar tagged director Vishal Chaturvedi and admired his work. Actor Varun Dhawan also recommended the movie to his followers on social media stories. With tax-free status already granted a moment in Indian cinema, and not a mega star lineup managed to witness a big win in India.

Google is investing at least $15 billion in Finland over the next 2 years. In the company's biggest AI infrastructure investment in Europe so far, the plan includes data centers, grid upgrades, and clean energy projects. And Google has also signed its first nuclear power deal outside the United States. The 2027 and 2028 investment will expand Google's AI infrastructure, supporting services including Gemini, Search Maps, and YouTube. The company says the project will also strengthen Finland's digital infrastructure and help meet growing demand for AI computing. A key part of the deal is nuclear power. Google has signed a 20-year agreement with Finnish energy company Fortum for up to 50% of the energy output at one of Finland's two nuclear plants. The deal also includes talks between Google and Fortum on developing new nuclear and renewable energy projects. Finland's abundant low-carbon power is becoming a major draw for tech companies building data centers. Microsoft and ByteDance are also looking at Finland as companies try to meet the huge energy demand of AI while keeping emissions and costs under control. Alphabet has raised its global investment plans this year to between $195 and $205 billion as it races to keep up with demand for computing power. Google says its Finland investment could contribute $3.6 billion to the country's GDP during construction and support around 7,000 jobs annually once operational. Guatemala's La Aurora National Zoo unveiled a pair of one-year-old white African lions. Their striking pale coats, caused by a rare genetic condition, leucism, are already drawing massive crowds of families, tourists, and nuns flock to the zoo. We'll leave you with these visuals, but don't go anywhere. More news and updates will follow on the other side. You're watching Beyond World This Morning. Stay tuned.

0: No matter what your day throws at you, stay in the spa state of mind with the Kohler Spa at home.
1: The world is changing. The headlines are shifting. The future is being written every day. From around the continents, Asia and India,

0: No matter what your day throws at you, stay in the spa state of mind with the Kohler Spa at home.
1: In West Asia, every move shifts the world's balance. Wars, ceasefires, alliances. Power never stands still. Because what happens in West Asia never stays in West Asia. This is the West Asia Post.
0: No matter what your day throws at you, stay.

standing along this Trishuli river that gushed over the entire town. The smell of bodies, which many people fear, are still underneath this. Roaring sound of the military helicopters. Today is the seventh day of Nepal's floods. Look around this valley. It's completely unrecognizable. Rescue teams are fighting the time to locate the survivors.

0: 1982, the Asian Games were held in India, in New Delhi. And India won its first rowing medals. A nice commemorative stamp, but where is this lake, I wonder?
1: 30 kilometers out of Jaipur. The Aravali is closing in, the road begins to bend. I'm here because of a postage stamp.
2: So that's it, that quest ends here. This is the lake where the 1982 Asian Games rowing championships were held.
3: 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Now, its sister company, Ironblood, is taking the format into action-focused stories and using generative AI to speed up how those productions

0: standing along this Trishuli river that gushed over the entire town, the smell of bodies, which many people fear, are still underneath this. Roaring sound of the military helicopters. The entire houses here that you see around me, behind me, is covered in silt. I'm Saloni Murarka, reporting for Vyond from Nuwakot, Nepal.
1: Somewhere, a handshake redraws a map. Somewhere, a tariff rewrites a factory's future. 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

World is One. This is World Business Watch. I'm Aditya Janeja. Let's start with the top headlines for you that we are tracking. Oil prices extend gains as escalating U.S.-Iran tensions raise concerns over supply disruptions. Brent climbs above $101 a barrel, while U.S. crude is trading around $96.05, with analysts warning prices could surge above $120. Gold climbs more than 1% as a weaker dollar boosts demand, while investors await U.S. inflation data for clues on Federal Reserve policy. Spot gold is trading at $4,414.30 an ounce, while silver gains more than 2%, rising to 67.5 per ounce.

US 10-year Treasury yields hit their highest level since November 2020, reaching 4.85% amid inflation concerns, surging oil prices and rising government debt. Investors are closely watching upcoming inflation data for clues on the Federal Reserve's rate path.

China-US 10-year bond yields gap widens to a record, highlighting diverging monetary policy and economic outlooks. The widening spread reflects differences in interest rate expectations as well as easing measures and the U.S. policy path. OpenAI urges Congress to mandate national AI safety rules, citing growing risks from autonomous AI systems. The company also backs California measures on independent safety assessments, AI auditing, youth protection, and safeguards against AI-enabled biological threats.

And coming up on World Business Watch today, Brazil's BRICS role is about more than size and resources. As trade with China soars, Brasilia is trying to balance economic opportunities with strategic autonomy, while pushing BRICS towards development and global reform.

0: Brazil was one of the architects of BRICS, but its role in the grouping has evolved as BRICS has expanded from 5 countries to an 11-member bloc. It is Latin America's largest economy, a global agricultural power, a major resource holder, and one of the strongest diplomatic voices of the global South. But as BRICS becomes larger and more geopolitically divided, a new question is emerging here. Can Brazil use its position to keep BRICS balanced between economic cooperation and geopolitical confrontation? Well, take a look at this next report for more details.
1: Brazil is one of the founding members of BRICS and the grouping's only original member from Latin America. It is the largest economy in South America, the fifth largest country in the world by land area and home to more than 200 million people. But Brazil's importance to BRICS goes far beyond its size. Brazil is one of the world's biggest agricultural exporters. It is a leading global supplier of soybeans, coffee, sugar, beef, poultry, and orange juice. It also has vast reserves of iron ore, oil, fresh water, and critical minerals. This makes Brazil a key resource power inside BRICS. At a time when food security, energy security, and critical minerals are becoming strategic issues, Brazil being something the grouping cannot ignore. BRICS is now a major part of Brazil's trade map. The grouping accounts for around 35% of Brazil's total trade. But one country dominates that economic relationship: China. Brazil-China trade hit a record $171 billion in 2025. Brazil exported around $100 billion worth of goods to China. Imports from China stood at nearly $71 billion. That gave Brazil a trade surplus of more than $29 billion. The structure of this trade tells an important story. Brazil sells China soybeans, iron ore, oil, and agricultural products. China sells Brazil machinery, electronics, industrial equipment, and manufactured goods. China has become Brazil's biggest trading partner, but that also creates a strategic challenge. How does Brazil benefit from China's economic power without becoming too dependent on it? Brazil's role inside BRICS is also different from that of Russia or China. It is one of the few major powers in the group that maintains deep economic and diplomatic relations with both the global South and the West. Brazil trades heavily with China, but it has also strong commercial links with the US and Europe, and that gives it a unique position inside BRICS. Brazil has generally pushed for BRICS trade, development, finance, local currency payments, and reform of global institutions. It has been more cautious about turning BRICS into a directly anti-Western political bloc. That position has become more important as the grouping expands. The expanded BRICS now includes countries with very different political and economic interests. China and India remain strategic rivals. Iran and the UAE have competing regional interests. Russia is facing Western sanctions, and new members bring their own economic priorities. Brazil's diplomatic value is its ability to push for common ground. The result is that Brazil has become something of a balancing power inside BRICS, a country with enough economic weight to matter, but without the geopolitical confrontation that defines some. Business Bureau, we on World is One.
0: And for more on this, we are now being joined by Jayanth Krishna, Senior Fellow, Center for Strategic and International Studies, who is joining us live from Bali. Well, welcome to the broadcast, Mr. Krishna.
2: Pleasure being here.
0: Right. So, Mr. Krishna, I'll just start. What makes Brazil strategically important to BRICS from the lens of geopolitics and trade?
2: See, fundamentally, if you look at among the BRICS nations, Brazil is the only country in the Western Hemisphere, and the only one in Latin America, right?

0: So BRICS, without Brazil, BRICS would have a reputation of being known as a purely Afro-Euro-Asian kind of a bloc, right? So Brazil's presence helps in that way very, very majorly. That BRICS has some presence in not put together, right? So I think that's one issue. The other issue is that the kind of status Brazil has acquired in past several years, both in the agriculture surface agriculture sector as well as it's a very powerful resource of minerals and so on and so forth. If you look at soybean, beef, poultry, sugar. I think Brazil is a major exporter and also of iron ore and some of the critical minerals, So I think that establishes a very, very firm economic basis for Brazil. And and other reasons are that Brazil has been championing a lot of reforms in the UN bodies, in the International Monetary Fund, in World Bank, kind of a thing, and has emerged as a worthwhile voice of the global South, kind of a thing. And if you look at one of the things which has been on the agenda for BRICS has been a movement away from a dollar-dominated international trade to a local currency for cross-border trade. I think BRICS has been a huge supporter of this concept that you gradually move away from dollar and do international trade in the local currencies of the two nations concerned. So I think these are the factors which makes BRICS what it is today, and it's very, very huge power base that it has among what do you call it among the BRICS nations,
1: Right, Mr. Krishna, I'll just go with the pricing power question next. If China remains the dominant buyer of BRICS imports, how much pricing power do you think that other nations have in that relationship?
0: See, whether you like it or not, but the truth is China has acquired a huge amount of economic indispensability in the global affairs, right? If you look at among the BRICS countries, it is a dominant buyer, it buys from almost all the nations under the BRICS, at least the original countries which formed the BRICS, and other nations have a very limited and also asymmetric pricing power. I mean, let's talk about some examples. Before I go there, China's massive consumption. It has a huge population with the rising per capita income. So the domestic consumption and consumption for exports both is very, very huge in China, and that creates some kind of a monopoly kind of a situation where there are too many sellers and only one large buyer in the entire BRICS network, which is China. Let's look at some concrete examples. Let's look at oil and gas. Now, China is a big time importer of crude oil from Russia, from Iran, and so on and so forth. Look at agriculture and iron ore. China is buys big time from countries like Brazil. And on the other hand, India is struggling to export high value goods to China. And if you look at between India and China, there is a huge trade deficit in favor of China and against India, right? So, and it has not succeeded, except some minerals, except some of the materials and chemicals. India has by and large not succeeded in making a serious inroads for its exports to China. If you look at South Africa, another major country in the BRICS, it exports raw material and buys finished goods from China. So these are all examples where it's as I said, it's a monopoly sort of a situation where other nations have a very limited and asymmetric purchasing buying pricing leverage vis-a-vis China, and China being the only major buyer among the BRICS nations has acquired some kind of a economic indispensability. You can't do that. And no wonder, they have a dominant voice in the BRICS network,
1: Right, Mr. Krishna, I'll just ask you on that. If China is the dominant buyer for, the BRICS members like Brazil, South Africa, Russia, for the energies, doesn't that make BRICS actually look less like a bloc of equals and more like

0: a hub or a system which is centered towards Beijing itself.
1: Yeah, so that's a real problem. And therefore, India in this year, when the summit is going to happen in New Delhi, and before India passes on the chairmanship of BRICS to China next year, I think India's biggest challenge is in this year that BRICS gets established, as a strong platform for a global South, rather than just being a anti-West or a China-dominated kind of an axis, right? So that is very important, and therefore India has to travel an extra mile to create a consensus on lots of areas among the BRICS nations as New Delhi is going to host the summit. In
0: Right.
1: terms of how do you promote more local currency trade? How do you ensure that the new the BRICS bank, which is not known as the New Development Bank, it starts focusing not just on its traditional areas, but also on infrastructure, on green energy, energy transition, and so on and so forth. One area where India has done extremely well is in the digital empowerment and the digital public's infrastructure it has used. And India has always been wanting that, this kind of a digital empowerment happens among more and more nations, and particularly so among the BRICS countries. So it would like to see a greater degree of digital empowerment of nations and also connectivity. And also we have seen during the pandemic and even later years, we have seen that, how supply chain resilience is a very, very huge issue, kind of a thing. So rather than just discussing it, without any concrete results, I would expect the New Delhi summit to look at, frameworks for among nations, among the BRICS nations, for critical minerals, and not just critical minerals, even for some of the life-saving drugs and pharmaceuticals, semiconductor supply, and so on and so forth. Yes, so it's a big challenge for India that, how do you move away from this preconceived notion that the BRICS is primarily anti-West kind of a body, and with is dominated by China as being the most powerful player and the wealthiest country among the BRICS nations, and it genuinely becomes the voice of the global South. I think that's a challenge India has to look at,
0: Right, Mr. Krishna, I hear you. Okay, just let's go over to, the sanctions bit, the US sanctions bit. So the sanctions unintentionally have accelerating the creation of alternative trade and financial channels among emerging economies. So what do you think about that?
1: See, let's face it. I mean, U.S. has been using sanctions unilaterally, excessive sanctions, and very, very aggressive usage of sanctions only to benefit itself. And sometimes you get a feeling as if it believes that to hell with the rest of the world, right? So I think these sanctions, what U.S. has to realize now, is actually accelerating the creation of an alternative trade networks. And also the parallel financial infrastructure among emerging economies, and especially among the BRICS nations, right? So I think this behavior of China of using sanctions left, right, and center to its advantage, without caring much for the rest of the world, is actually accelerating the de-dollarization agenda of BRICS, and not just as a good-to-have platform, but as an absolute national security necessity. I think that is what U.S. needs to realize, also it is actually helping and fast-tracking, more and more trade happening in local currency. So I think the challenge for BRICS is, given that U.S. has been using sanctions unilaterally in a very, very excessive manner and in a very aggressive manner, I think the challenge is that, how do you construct redundant, sanction-proof financial architecture for the nations to do business. That's one way they have to look at,
0: I hear you, Mr. Krishna. Of course. Okay. So before we wrap up this segment, I'll just ask you one last question. So what would success for India's BRICS presidency would actually look like, 1 year from now?
1: So, success for India would largely be more in, I mean, as a measure, because I fundamentally believe, it is a metrics-driven kind of world. And unless you can measure, you can't monitor it, you can't manage it, right? So I think whatever percentage of international trade among the BRICS nations happens using local currency right now, among the two countries, wherever the export-import is happening, I think we have to track would believe that in one year down the line, at least 30% or 35% of more local currency trade should happen among BRICS nations. I think that's one success, and the new development bank of BRICS need to start focusing officially, throw open, their loans and investments and grants and so on and so forth to areas like infrastructure, to green energy and so on and so forth, and some measurable mechanism for a greater digital empowerment of nations, leveraging a very, very rich and successful experience of India through DPI, and also, as I said earlier, we keep talking about supply chain resilience and countries suffer, their manufacturing lines are halted because of critical minerals not being available and so on and so forth. So rather than that, discussing that in a motherhood fashion, I think I would like to see more framework agreements among BRICS nations, for critical minerals and also to the pharma products and to semiconductor supplies and so on and so forth. I think concrete framework agreements, which are not just in competition, but something very, very tangible in terms of how different BRICS countries would ensure supplies of these materials to each other, rather than hold other countries to ransom. I think more concrete framework agreements on that will show the way. That's my understanding. So I think these are broadly the thing, which success should look like for India as a country going forward. And from India's narrow perspective, if you look at, there are some other areas like semiconductors, like responsible artificial intelligence, like startups. These are sectors purely from a India's personal perspective. I think there have to be there have to be some movement in terms of investments, DI and trade in these areas, and broadly what I said earlier in terms of all the entire network of nations which constitute constituted the original BRICS and the expanded BRICS. I think on these areas there has to be some worthwhile movement, and then India could claim that its presidency or the chairmanship has been worthwhile,
0: Right, Mr. Krishna. Of course, we are waiting for the BRICS summit to happen here in Delhi, 13th and 12th of September at Bharat Mandapam. And of course, all of the bilateral ties which are yet to be expected there. But thank you so much, Mr. Jayant Krishna, for joining us and getting us all of your insights on this. Thank you.
1: Pleasure.
0: Moving on now, Nepal is preparing to seek international financial support for rebuilding after the devastating Himalayan glacier collapse. Officials estimate that around $5 billion will be needed for the initial recovery effort over the next 5 months. The government plans to share its assessment with the World Bank, Asian Development Bank and major donor countries, including the United States, India, China, Britain, Japan and the European Union. Listen into this.
2: Rough estimation, $5 to $7 billion is lost, that we have estimated, but this is not the final one. This is just the preliminary estimation, yet to be verified in the ground. So once this is verified in the ground, then probably at the end of next week, we'll be coming up with the official final data that would open up, the dialogue for international communities on what exactly happened and what is the losses damage scenarios from different sectors.
0: The disaster has caused widespread human and economic devastation across Nepal and China's Tibet region. In Nepal, the torrent destroyed roads, bridges, homes and cross-border away more than a dozen hydropower projects. The scale of infrastructure damage has added to the pressure on one of South Asia's most climate-vulnerable economies.
2: The several parameters attracts in it. Rising temperatures, El Nino year. Because of El Nino, the temperature of Asia, not only Nepal, is above normal in this year. Sea surface temperature is changing. Indian Ocean dipole is neutral. So there are different, parameters that lead to bring this type of havoc.
0: Nepal is now framing its appeal for international assistance as a question of climate justice. Officials argue that poorer and climate vulnerable countries are bearing a disproportionate cost of climate change and that wealthier nations should contribute more towards recovery.
2: So we are making this case like it's a, you know, not only a induced by flood, it's the massive disaster and you know, induced by climate change.
0: The diplomatic push comes ahead of Prime Minister Balendra Shah's address to the United Nations later this month, where Nepal is expected to seek stronger global support for countries facing growing climate-related disasters. Brent crude has reached and has breached $100 a barrel mark. Now, the Strait of Hormuz has become a war zone, and yet oil has not stopped flowing. Reuters estimate that at least $40 billion worth of oil has been moved covertly over the past 3 months, and that's because behind the formal global shipping industry sits a parallel network of tankers, often old, opaquely owned, and difficult to track, known as the Shadow Fleet. This network was built over years of sanctions on Iran, Venezuela, and Russia. Now, as war disrupts conventional shipping, this multi-billion dollar network is taking on a new role, keeping part of the world's oil moving through one of its most dangerous regions. Now, the Shadow Fleet operates through a web of shell companies, frequent flag changes, and complex ownership structures. Tankers can transfer oil at sea, making it harder to identify where a cargo originally came from. Some vessels also switch off or manipulate their tracking signals, creating gaps in their journey. The result is a parallel transportation network that operates largely outside the traditional Western system of shipping, insurance, and finance. What began as a way to circumvent sanctions has grown into a major part of the global oil trade. The Iran war has now exposed just how important this network has become. Mainstream shipping companies are facing, but the physical market has not completely broken down. The reason may be this hidden fleet. A network created by sanctions is now helping the global oil system adapt to war. And that raises a bigger question. Has the shadow fleet become too big and too important for the world to shut down?

0: Well, that is.
1: No matter what your day throws at you, stay in the spa state of mind with the Cola Spa at home.
2: The world is changing. The headlines are shifting. The future is being written every day. From around the continents, Asia, and India, WEON brings you the stories that shape our world. Grounded, geopolitical, global. WEON. World is one.

0: matter what your day throws at you, stay in the spa state of mind with the Kohler Spa at home.
1: In West Asia, every move shifts the world's balance. Wars, ceasefires, alliances. Power never stands still. Because what happens in West Asia never stays in West Asia. This is the West Asia Post.
0: No matter what your day throws at you,

Satwik Sairaj and Chirag Shetty defeated China's He Jiting and Ren Xiangyu to clinch the China Masters title. This was the duo's third final at the China Masters, with the first two ending in heartbreaking defeats. But Satwik, Chirag have now broken that jinx as the pair won their 10th BWF World title. The title is a big boost for the world number 5 pair as they gear up to defend their gold medal at the Asian Games scheduled to be held in Japan from September 19th.

0: Welcome back. You're watching Beyond World This Morning. My name is Lost Line. If you want this bulletin, let's start with the headlines. Prime Minister Narendra Modi and Chinese President Xi Jinping are expected to meet in New Delhi on September 12th on the sidelines of the BRICS summit. Xi's visit would be his first to India in 7 years.
1: And here is my promise. If the Republicans win the House of Representatives and the United States Senate, I will issue a dividend to every adult citizen in the United States of America for $5,000.
0: Donald Trump promises $5,000 payout to every American adult if Republicans retain control of Congress in the midterm elections. Trump calls it a Trump dividend, but does not specify its funding source.
1: They've been the bully of the Middle East for 51 years, and they're not the bully anymore.
0: At the Republican Party's first-ever midterm convention in Dallas, Donald Trump predicts the Iran war will end immediately after members' elections, claiming Tehran is desperate to influence the vote but cannot withstand U.S. economic pressure.
1: And by the way, oil will be going down as soon as we win the war with Iran, which is taking place right now. We'll win it. We're winning it.
0: Trump defends U.S. strikes on Iran, calling Tehran a major state sponsor of terrorism and claiming Iran could have developed nuclear weapons within a month. He predicts oil prices would fall after the war. Pakistan wants Iran to rein its Houthi allies following sharp escalation in attacks against Saudi Arabia. The warning comes after Houthis targeted an airbase and oil infrastructure in Saudi Arabia, wounding 73 people. Ukraine says Russian drone strike hit a shopping center in northern city of Sumy, killing 5 people and injuring. Houthis targeted an airbase and oil infrastructure in Saudi Arabia, wounding. It says Russian drone strike hit a shopping center in northern city of Sumy, killing 5 people and injuring 24. Emergency crews moved to mouth as attacks continue in the border region. U.S. military says 3 people killed in a strike on a vessel in the Caribbean, allegedly involved in drug trafficking. Secretary of State Marco Rubio defended the strikes, warning Latin American cartels would eat these countries alive. North Korea and Pyongyang praises troops involved in overseas military operations during anniversary celebrations, likely referring to forces deployed alongside Russia in Ukraine. Higher trading in a narrow range, backing crude oil prices, geopolitical tensions for their potential impact on inflation, corporate earnings, and market sentiment. French club PSG begin their UEFA Championship League title defense in style by thrashing Slovan Bratislava 6-1 in Paris. Ousmane Dembele got the first 2 goals for PSG, while Spain's World Cup winning hero Ferran Torres scored a hat-trick on debut for his new club.

0: which has yet to announce the exact coordinates. However, U.S. President Donald Trump at Republican midterm convention in Dallas reiterated his claim that the United States controls Hormuz. Trump, on his way to Dallas, had asserted that the war will conclude right after the midterm U.S. elections in November. Polls show that his Republican Party could face a drubbing and could lose both or one of the houses of Congress. Listen to this.
1: Oh, I think the war is going to end immediately after the election. I think the war will end immediately after the elections.
2: They fought
1: because they can't hold out any longer. They're desperate to try and affect the election so that we can get a nice, weak group of people in there and leave them alone and let them have their nuclear weapon. All they want is a nuclear weapon. And if they had a nuclear weapon, the whole world is in deep trouble.
0: IRGC says the war could be brought to an end if Washington met its condition, which included demands on the wars in Lebanon and Yemen, release of Tehran's frozen assets, and refrain from interference in the country's nuclear and missile capabilities. This as the International Atomic Energy Agency, IAEA Board of Governors, voted to refer Iran to the UN Security Council over its nuclear non-compliance in a diplomatic move that piles pressure on Tehran. The resolution was reportedly adopted by a 23-3 vote with 8 abstentions. Russia, China and Niger, they voted against it. Iran's representative to the UN nuclear watchdog, it said the resolution was passed under US pressure, saying it has no basis and will not bring any results. The United States has dramatically widened its sanctions on Iran, targeting 36 entities linked to the country's aviation sector. While the move includes all 27 remaining Iranian airlines that had not previously been sanctioned by Washington. The U.S. Treasury says Iran's aviation network is used to move weapons, personnel and illicit cargo. The latest action is part of Washington's broader Operation Economic Outcast, aimed at cutting Tehran's financial lifelines. While the sanctions go beyond Iranian airlines, Washington has also targeted companies and intermediaries in countries including the UAE, Turkey, Malaysia and Kazakhstan, accusing them of supporting Iranian aviation and helping sanctioned carrier Mahan Air procure aircraft, cargo services and aviation technology. Mahan Air has been under U.S. sanctions since 2011, with Washington accusing it of supporting Iran's Islamic Revolutionary Guard Corps. The U.S. has also warned foreign companies that doing business with Iran's sanctioned airlines could put them at risk of being cut off from the global financial system. The latest move could squeeze an aviation sector that has already operated under layers of sanctions, limiting Iran's access to aircraft, spare parts, maintenance and international aviation services. Washington says the objective is to prevent Iran from using aviation networks to procure U.S.-origin aircraft and sensitive technology while cutting off the financial channels which are supporting the sector. The measures therefore represent a significant escalation in the economic pressure on Tehran, extending the sanctions from individual airlines to virtually the entire Iranian aviation ecosystem. Ukraine has just sent a drone deeper into Russia than ever before, and the distance is staggering. A gas facility in Novy Urengoy in Russia's autonomous Orkut has been hit in what appears to be the longest-range confirmed Ukrainian drone strike of the war. Videos and photos from the area show the flames and thick black smoke rising from an industrial facility on the outskirts of Novy Urengoy. The target is nearly 2,800 kilometers from Ukraine's border in a straight line. A drone, not a cruise missile, not a ballistic missile, has apparently traveled across thousands of kilometers of Russian territory to reach the heart of the country's gas empire. It demonstrates just how rapidly Ukraine's long-range drone technology has evolved. For years, missiles were the only realistic way to strike targets thousands of kilometers away. But missiles are expensive, they're difficult to produce in large numbers. Ukraine, however, has been building a different weapon. Long-range, relatively low-cost, domestically produced drones capable of flying deep into Russian territory. And in terms of the strategic effect, these drones are now beginning to do what only missiles could once do. They may be slower, they may carry smaller warheads, but they can be produced in large numbers, launched in swarms and sent against targets across the country as vast as Russia. Russia has one of the world's most extensive air defense networks, but it is also defending

0: representing the largest country on Earth. And that is the fundamental problem here. You cannot put an S-400 battery around every oil refinery, every gas plant, every airbase, every military factory, and every piece of critical infrastructure. Ukraine is now exploiting that particular vulnerability. The deeper its drones fly, the more Russia is forced to stretch its air defenses. U.S. President Donald Trump has promised that if Republicans hold the House and Senate after the midterms, it will issue a $5,000 dividend to every adult in the country. Listen to this. U.S. President Trump has promised to hold the House and Senate after the midterms, it will issue a $5,000 dividend to every country. Listen to this.
1: And here is my promise. If the Republicans win the House of Representatives and the United States Senate, both of them, because of our economic, tremendous economic success, like in history, we've never had anything like what's happening. But because of our tremendous strength and success economically, I will issue a dividend to every adult citizen in the United States of America for $5,000.
0: The president did not say where the money would come from, with the theoretical bill likely topping $1 trillion. The promise came as Trump implored voters across the country to pretend his name is on the ballot for the crucial elections and attempted to paint a dire picture of the consequences should Democrats seize control of the U.S. Congress.
1: So I'm asking you to pretend that I'm on the ballot. I'm on the ballot. I'm on the ballot. Just one more time, because if we lose, you're going to lose your border, you're going to lose your tax cuts, you're going to lose your safety and security, you're going to lose your wealth. Our country is going through hell. You will be going through hell just like you did just 2 years ago. We went through hell.
0: Taking the stage at the Republican midterm convention in Dallas, Trump sought to rally his party's base against a backdrop of grim election forecasts, weakened approval ratings and mounting voter discontent fueled by rising prices and the ongoing war with Iran. Trump claimed that he believes the Iran war will end immediately after the midterm elections in November.
1: And food prices and almost every other item are rapidly going down. And by the way, oil will be going down as soon as we win the war with Iran, which is taking place right now. We'll win it. We're winning it.
0: While his approval rating has dipped into the lower 30s in the recent polling, Trump used his convention speech to forcefully argue that the broader fortunes of the Republican Party remain intrinsically tied to his presidency and personal brand. This gathering marks the first Republican National Convention organized specifically for a midterm election cycle. Instead, organizers have constructed what effectively amounts to a high-profile two-night televised rally, strategically designed to tout Trump's political record while boosting the profiles of Republican candidates nationwide. The National Investigation Agency has made a major revelation in the Redford blast case. According to the NIA charge sheet, Umar Unnabi was inside the car when the blast took place. He was the person who triggered the IED's command system. Now remember, the Redford blast took place on November 10th last year and killed at least 15 people. According to the NIA, the Hyundai i20 used in the blast was actually a vehicle-borne improvised explosive device. In simpler terms, the car itself was allegedly turned into a bomb. It was loaded with explosives and then used to carry out the attack. Forensic examination of the wreckage also revealed crucial evidence. Investigators found traces of explosives, including TATP. Now, TATP is a highly unstable organic peroxide. Traces of ammonium nitrate and potassium nitrate were also detected. The charge sheet also talks about a major breakthrough from DNA analysis. Investigators say that traces of TATP and ammonium nitrate were found during the examination of body parts and the nasal swabs of the victims. The NIA claims DNA fingerprinting of these samples identified the individual as Umar Unnabi. The charge sheet mentions another vital piece of evidence. During the investigation, a command mechanism featuring red tape was recovered, and what is to be noted is that traces of explosive substances were found on it. According to the NIA, this device was used to act

activate the IED remotely or via a command signal. And this specific command system was recovered near the car used in the blast. Thus, the investigation concludes that explosives were planted in the car and detonated using a specific command mechanism. The charge sheet also shed light on the Naugaon police station explosion. The blast took place on November 14th last year, and it is linked to materials recovered during the investigation into the Red Fort blast. Investigators say several materials allegedly used to manufacture explosives. They were recovered from the rented premises of accused Dr. Muzammil Shakil Ghanai. Ghanai is a doctor who was arrested by the NIA. The agency has described him as a key figure allegedly linked to a so-called white-collar terror module, which was linked to the Red Fort explosion. The recovered material was then brought to Naugaon police station for examination, but then a sudden explosion inside the police station killed 9 personnel and injured 29 others. The charge sheet therefore brings together several key pieces of evidence, from the explosive materials recovered in Faridabad to the car used in the Red Fort blast case and the command mechanism allegedly used to trigger it. The NIA has laid out its version of how the entire sequence unfolded.

Prime Minister Narendra Modi and Iranian President Masoud Pezeshkian are set to hold a bilateral meeting in New Delhi on Friday. The meeting will take place on the sidelines of the two-day BRICS summit. While the planned talks comes after Modi and Pezeshkian met on the sidelines of the Shanghai Cooperation Organization summit in Bishkek, Kyrgyzstan. And during that meeting, the two leaders reviewed bilateral ties and they discussed the situation in West Asia. In Bishkek, Prime Minister Modi reiterated India's support for dialogue and diplomacy to secure lasting peace and stability in the region. New Delhi also stressed the need to safeguard freedom of navigation and ensure the uninterrupted flow of commercial shipping, particularly amid the rising tensions in the Strait of Hormuz. It firmly maintained that civilian infrastructure and seafarers must not be harmed under any circumstances. Against this backdrop, Friday's bilateral meeting is likely to find energy and freedom of navigation as the core agenda once again.

0: India and Japan are taking their long-standing space partnership to a new frontier, the moon. And the two countries are working together on the Lunar Polar Exploration Mission, or LUPEX, also officially referred to as Chandrayaan 5, an ambitious mission that will explore the moon's south polar region and look for water and other resources. Beyond's principal correspondent Siddharth MP spoke to Japanese Space Agency's senior vice president, Eishi Yasuo, to understand what lies ahead for this ambitious India-Japan mission. Let's listen in.
1: For the last couple of years, India and Japan have been working together on a joint lunar exploration mission known as LUPEX, which is Lunar Polar Exploration. India also calls it Chandrayaan 5. By all means, this mission is going to launch in the next couple of years. To tell us more about the India-Japan space partnership, we're joined by JAXA's senior vice president, Eishi Yasuo-san. Eishi-san, thank you for your time. Please tell us, what is the progress of LUPEX? People in India are excited for this mission.
2: Yep. Well, the targeting launch date for the LUPEX is year 2028, and it's in the, under the situation of the real the flight model development. And I heard everything is going well, and so far we are going to be finalizing a stage among the, including the interface between the launcher system and the lander system. And the launcher system will be provided by Japan, that is H3 rocket, and the landing system will be provided from Israel, and we will coordinatingly develop the lunar rover that is called LUPEX, and the Indian lunar landing system will bring the rover to the south pole of the moon. And LUPEX itself will go around the South Pole and make a scientific investigation on the existing possibility of waters.
1: So what will be the life of this mission? How long will it spend on the moon? And also, what more are the steps remaining before launch? I mean, is it building, testing? What more is remaining?
2: Yeah. It's the flight model building situation. We are going to have the environment test, of course. And I think it's a normal practice for the, all the spacecraft. So I don't see any difficulties for that. And LUPEX, the lifetime is about 1 year. And we expect that they have the very good scientific activities right there.
1: So to survive 1 year on the moon, you'll also need the radioisotope thermoelectric generator, which is the nuclear power?
2: No, we only have the solar power only. And we will run on the south pole of the moon. So we expect that we can survive with the battery during the eclipse. So, of course, it's not so easy, but we will try to manage that.
0: Just 10 days before the Asian Games open, host city Nagoya has been hit by record rainfall, forcing hundreds of athletes out of their accommodation. However, the city mayor insists that there is no threat to the Games. About 104 millimeters of rain fell in just 1 hour in Nagoya on Tuesday, prompting city officials to issue an evacuation order for parts of the area. Among those affected, athletes staying at the city's Garden Pier, where organizers have set up temporary housing, is converted shipping containers, and this year's Asian Games have no dedicated athletes' village, with organizers instead relying on a cruise ship, wooden container units, and hostels to house competitors. Nagoya's mayor, Ichiro Hirasawa, said that around 400 athletes and staff were moved to higher ground as a precaution and returned safely once the order was lifted about 2 hours later. Hirasawa doesn't believe the flooding will affect the game schedule, and here's exactly what he said, and I'm quoting him here. The situation is not severe enough to jeopardize the opening of the games on the 19th. Based on the current situation, I don't believe there will be any problem to hold the Asian Games. Based on the information we have, at this point, I believe that we will be able to hold the Games without delay. While rainwater also leaked into several competition venues, but the mayor said that the damage was limited. And that the Games remain on schedule, basketball competition is set to begin on Thursday, with the formal opening ceremony still 10 days away on September 19th. Scientists say human-induced climate change is making extreme weather events like this more frequent and more intense across Japan and beyond. More wet weather is forecast for Nagoya in the coming days, keeping organizers on alert as they race to the venues ready. The official teaser for Ranabali is out. The teaser offers the first look at Vijay Devakonda's transformed into a fierce 19th century rebel warrior. Set against the backdrop of the Madras famine in 1876 to 1878, the teaser opens with a solemn memorial card honoring the estimated 8 million Indian lives which were lost under colonial rule. Hollywood actor Arnold Vosloo plays the principal antagonist, a ruthless colonial ruler who rations food supplies to the brink of mass starvation. For the film, Devakonda discards his familiar urban romantic persona for a battle-hardened raw aesthetic featuring long, unkempt hair, a thick moustache and blood-soaked attire. Ranabali leads to armed resistance. In the movie, Rashmika Mandanna appears as Jemma, Ranabali's wife, who endures the famine's devastation alongside the villagers and aids in the uprising. This marks the third on-screen pairing of Devakonda and Mandanna following Geetha Govindam and Dear Comrade. This marks the first project of the married couple ever since they tied the knot in early 2026. And with that, it's a wrap on this bulletin. For more news and updates, keep watching Beyond World This One.
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0: are made. AI productions can be completed in around 3 to 4 weeks, with production costs of $60,000 or less.
1: Standing along this Trishuli River that gushed over the entire town, the smell of bodies, which many people fear, are still underneath this. Roaring sound of the military helicopters. Today is the seventh day of Nepal's floods. Look around this valley, it's completely unrecognizable. Rescue teams are fighting the time to locate the survivors.
2: Satwik Sairaj and Chirag Shetty defeated China's He Jiting and Ren Xiangyu to clinch the China Masters title. This was the duo's third final at the China Masters, with the first two ending in heartbreaking defeats. But Satwik, Chirag have now broken that jinx as the pair won their 10th BWF World title. The title is a big boost for the world number 5 pair as they gear up to defend their gold medal at the Asian Games scheduled to be held in Japan from September 19.

0: Get the Wii on it.
1: BRICS 2026, co-powered by LIC, Har Pal Aapke Saath.
2: In 1982, the Asian Games were held in India, in New Delhi, and India won its first rowing medals. A nice commemorative stamp, but where is this lake, I wonder?
3: 30 kilometers out of Jaipur. The Aravali is closing in, the road begins to bend. I'm here because of a postage stamp.
4: That's it, that quest ends here. This is the lake where the 1982 Asian Games Rowing Championships were held.

0: this Trishuli river that gushed over the entire town. Two things hit you immediately. First is the smell of bodies, which many people fear are still underneath this. And the second is the roaring sound of the military helicopters who are trying to locate the survivors and rescue them from the cut-off area.
1: On the 7th of September 2026, Nepal observed a national day of mourning for the victims of the flash flood, lighting candles to mark the last day of the traditional 13-day Hindu mourning period. While flags were flown at half-mast, commemorations were scaled back as rescue teams continue to search for survivors. Nepal's flash flood death toll rose to 1,355 as of the 7th of September, as more bodies were recovered from affected areas.

0: Nepal was hit by devastating flash floods, particularly in the Rasuwa district near the Nepal-Tibet border. The flooding swept through the Bodakoshi and Trishuli River corridors, destroying homes, roads, bridges, and other infrastructure. Triggered by a glacier collapse and landslide on Nepal's border with Tibet, the event is now Nepal's deadliest natural disaster since the April 2015 earthquake that killed around 9,000 people.
1: This river on that particular day did not just overflow, it carved a new, completely different path for itself, gushed through the town, wiping away the neighborhood, damaging critical infrastructure. There are few people who manage to save themselves by either getting on the rooftops of these buildings that you see standing or by running up in the mountains.

0: This has been a massive disaster for us. I had been running a business there for the last 32 years, serving the people of this community. The people of this village and this place had supported me, and I had also tried to support them through my business. But today, we have been brought down to zero. We have been forced to start again from nothing. We are completely devastated.
1: In Nepal floods, the evidence points to a large collapse of ice and rock high in the Himalayas near Langtung Lirung mountain peak. A mass of glacier ice, rock and debris appears to have detached at about 5,200 meters and fallen roughly 1,200 meters into the Linda Kola system by momentum, gathering more rock, sediment, ice and water and morphing into a fast-moving debris flow. The rubble blocked the river and the resulting surge then traveled downstream through the Bhotakoshi and Trishuli systems, affecting communities nearly 80 to 100 kilometers away. Langtung Lirung sits on the crest of the high Himalayas, and there are incredibly steep valleys on both sides of the mountain, which could have funneled the water at higher speeds. As Nepal's Himalayan tsunami roared down the Trishuli Valley, the workers inside a hydropower tunnel system did not know what was coming. At the upper Trishuli 3A hydropower project, they had just started what was shaping up to be one of their busiest days of the year, or perhaps life. That day, Kabir Maharjan was on the morning shift. He called his wife as he hurried into the tunnel and said that there wouldn't be any network inside the tunnel. At that time, Nepal's Trishuli Valley was still standing. Later, the worst flood disaster in contemporary Nepali history unfolded. A glacier collapse at the Langtung Lirung mountain. It surged down into the valley, flattening villages and submerging a network of 12 hydropower projects with hundreds of workers inside. Inside 3A, at least two survivors were fighting against the odds. In an air-filled chamber with access to dripping water and just enough oxygen, they survived in a state of half-consciousness. Kabir Maharjan was one of them. As of the 7th of September, rescue operations still continued, with efforts focused on 3A and another hydropower site, Chilime.
2: He said he was extremely hungry. The tunnel was completely pitch black. He said he was trapped at the edge of the tunnel. He didn't eat anything. There was muddy water there, and he said he drank that same muddy water. I won't let him go. He has barely survived and come back. He is blessed with another life.
3: 2%, they became alive due to the reason that the water is dropping, and the minimum oxygen level for survival is available. And the another thing is they are not wasting their energy. They remain quiet.
1: With homes destroyed and communities displaced, survivors are now living in shelters, monasteries and temporary camps. As volunteers work to help those displaced, survivors are waiting for a safe place to rebuild their lives.
4: Over 200 flood-affected survivors from Rasua district are taking shelter at this monastery that you see behind me. It has become a relocation center. People that I spoke to inside this monastery have lost lives, homes, and many say that there is nothing to return to. These people from the Rasua district are from Timure village, the village that has that does not even have a single house standing. Many of the people here are hoping that maybe with the help of this government, Nepal government and international support, they will be able to get back to their normal life.
5: Rasua ko Timure ka bari pidit
6: I am

0: a flood victim. Now, about that day, such a huge flood came that even now we have not been able to comprehend it, and even now it feels like a dream. Because in the beginning, there was a sound as if a bomb had exploded. I was at home, and when I opened the window and looked, there was a big four-story building, a school, and at the school, about 100 meters above it, there was also water and debris. We hurriedly ran away from there. We did not even have slippers on our feet. We managed to escape by climbing about 5 kilometers up the hillside.
1: Nepal is racing to restore vital road links severed by devastating flash floods, seeking temporary bridges from India and China as authorities work to reconnect isolated communities in the disaster-hit areas. The Pasang Lamu Highway, also called the Betrawati Rasuwagadi, has been severely damaged and closed at multiple points following catastrophic flash floods. It is a vital artery connecting Kathmandu to the Rasuwagadi border point with Tibet. The road is completely severed, with sections washed away and the boundary pillar left isolated by mudslides. Authorities estimate that about 42 kilometers of this highway and dozens of bridges have been destroyed, cutting off Rasuwa district and forcing reliance on helicopters for rescue and relief.
2: I'm standing on a highway that serves as a key trading route between Nepal and China. This is one of the busiest highways in Nepal, but now it is completely and severely damaged. You see this? This is as far as I can get because the rest is completely cut off. There's no way to reach on the other side of the street. And these pillars, there's a line of these pillars right along this road. This is the boundary of the highway that was here earlier, but now it has been severely damaged by this powerful mudslides and flash floods that this region has seen.
1: Nuwakot, the district in Nepal, also bore the brunt of the disaster, leaving a trail of destruction along the banks of the Bhotakoshi River. Drone footage from Nuwakot showed floodwaters surging through areas along the river, with several buildings enveloped in mud. Gimire and Arial have lived in Devigat for 38 years. Devigat is a town in the Nuwakot district of Nepal. Each day, Madhav Gimire and Ambika Arial, residents of the Nepali town of Devigat, walk across the bed of mud left by the floods that buried their village and swept away their home. They can't identify where their house once stood, but revisit the site to mourn a landscape they say has been changed beyond recognition. Devigat suffered extensive damage as a result of the disaster, including damaged buildings, roads and bridges that were washed away. The house that Kimira and Arial lived in was part of their ancestral village, where the couple also ran a flower shop near the temple. The floods destroyed the shop along with their home and other belongings.
3: My house. It was over there, however. It is not just me. No one has been able to identify the exact location of the houses. Everything has been destroyed. Nobody has been able to understand the location and geography. What we see here is river, hills, and everything looks normal. It feels peace at heart. It feels relaxed. But when I see the other side, I see destruction. It feels sad. Even if I think of not coming here, I just come here. I observe the river and the place where my home was, and then I leave. We come here twice a day.
1: We on reports from Ground Zero in Nepal's Nuwakot area, where floods have submerged roads and vehicles and caused widespread destruction. Continuous rain and difficult terrain are hampering rescue efforts by the army, police and emergency teams, while locals desperately search for family members.
2: Security officials are carrying out search, rescue and relief operations in the affected areas. in this part of Devi Ghat, the officials are trying to clear out the path, the road that led to this particular street. As you can see here, they are being used some heavy machineries and JCBs to clear this entire road, which is filled with mud and silt and debris. And these officials are saying that they have been trying to clear this since yesterday. And it might take another 4 to 5 days to clear this area, this entire street of neighborhood. We can also locate few of the people who are sitting on the top floor of their house waiting for this entire street to be cleared out and waiting for the news of their loved ones who have gone missing since August 26th.
4: Till now, we have rescued more than 3,000 Nepalese people, and we have rescued more than 250 foreign nationals during the search and rescue operation. And search and rescue operation is going on, and our troops on ground are already deployed, and they are carrying out the search and rescue operation. And to go more in detail, we have deployed our troops and critical items for the search and rescue operation in all the tunnels like 3A, 3B, Langtang, Rasua Gadi, Upper Tamakosi 216 megawatt, and Darsal, and our troops are working day and night to save the life of people.
1: Dunga Bazar in Nuwakot also bears the scars of a devastating flash flood. What was once a bustling marketplace now lies buried under mud, stones, sand and debris. Homes, shops and livelihoods have been destroyed as rescue and clearance operations continue.
2: I am here talking to one of the residents here in Nuwakot, and she just shared that till up to this here, to this area, there were like two shops that she owned. But there is no trace of any shops here nearby. And even this building, which is her house, half of the part of the house has completely fallen off. And we can't even imagine if there was a different building right altogether. The shops that she had here had all kinds of groceries and fruits. And she also, during the rush, she could not manage to even grasp her most valuable stuff like gold or jewelries. And they were able to save their lives is because they said that there was announcements and miking being done by the local officials, the local government officials here. However, she said that lakhs of losses the family has incurred so far in this disaster.
1: Also in Nepal's Rasuwa region, a major joint humanitarian relief operation and DNA identification drive is currently underway by the Nepal Army, the Nepal Police and international forensic teams. Across from the army barracks, a deeply gloomy scene is taking place at Rasuwa Hospital. Families are lining up to submit blood samples for DNA profiling, searching for any trace of relatives who went missing when the torrents swept through the valley. In Betrawati, in Rasuwa district, an entire community is struggling to come to terms with its losses. What remains is a landscape buried under mud, debris and destruction. For Dev Kumari, returning to her village isn't just about witnessing the aftermath of a natural disaster. It is a desperate search for a home that no longer exists. As she walks through the wreckage, she identifies the spot where her house once stood. There's nothing left, no walls, no keepsakes, and no trace of the 7 family members she lost to the floods. Her story of survival is remarkable. Deaf and unable to speak, she could not hear her neighbors' warnings or the sirens when the waters rose.
2: In this area was her relative's house, who there are no more, they are missing. And she used to live alone, and she has at the moment no other family member around. Many of them have gone missing, or many of them unfortunately passed away in this disaster. What added on to the challenge for her is that she is deaf and is a non-speaking person. So it was very difficult to get the message across to her about the disaster. But, however, she managed to

0: save her life by just running up to the mountain at that height and swept away the entire neighborhood in this area. And she says that the time they saw the water level rising and reaching her home, she just ran for her life up there. Many people did, just like her. And just before their eyes, they saw their entire home, their establishment, their lives just being washed away.
1: Nepal's armed police force is using drones to deliver relief supplies and retrieve bodies from areas cut off by the devastating floods. In a tech-driven emergency response, specialized teams comprising volunteers, civil engineers, and professional drone pilots deployed by the Prime Minister's office are coordinating directly with the Nepali army to airlift vital supplies into flood-isolated communities. The operation centers on 4 advanced cargo drones recently provided to Nepal by China as part of emergency humanitarian aid. These drones have been positioned across key affected locations to maximize coverage. DJI Flycart 100 is a heavy-duty cargo delivery drone built to lift up to 100 kilograms with a single battery or 85 kilograms with a dual battery configuration. These drones are deployed to deliver critical life support supplies including food, medicines and solar panels to remote villagers cut off by collapsed bridges and damaged highways.
2: Weather plays a very important role while operating this. Due to the foggy and the cloudy environment, we cannot exceed the loads, which may decrease the endurance of this drone. So we are planning, we are coordinating, and coordination is the most in this task, because the overall distance of this, that upper Haku village and rural municipality and this Dhunche is 3 kilometers apart. So we are properly coordinating. You can see the heli is in the same route where we fly the drone, so we have to properly coordinate with the ATC, and we are working.
1: Under current operational constraints and weather delays, a single drone completes roughly 15 trips per day, delivering 900 kilograms of relief goods. However, coordination officers estimate that during clear weather windows, a single unit can scale up to 30 trips a day, moving as much as 3,000 kilograms of emergency supplies into hard-to-reach areas. The Himalayas are referred to as the third pole due to their huge reservoirs of ice and water. With global heating, mountainous areas are facing permafrost degradation and increasingly erratic rainfall, leading to threats of floods and landslides. Given the risks to downstream communities in the Himalayas, experts have pointed to the urgent need for systematic risk assessment. Continuous monitoring of glaciers and glacial lakes and early warning systems to help protect lives and livelihoods.

0: 1982, the Asian Games were held in India, in New Delhi. And India won its first rowing medals. A nice commemorative stamp, but where is this lake, I wonder?
1: 30 kilometers out of Jaipur. The Aravali is closing in, the road begins to bend. I'm here because of a postage stamp.
2: So that's it, that quest ends here. This is the lake where the 1982 Asian Games Rowing Championships were held.

0: Satwik Sairaj and Chirag Shetty defeated China's He Jiting and Ren Xiangyu to clinch the China Masters title. This was the duo's third final at the China Masters, with the first two ending in heartbreaking defeats. But Satwik, Chirag have now broken that jinx as the pair won their 10th BWF World title. The title is a big boost for the world number 5 pair as they gear up to defend their gold medal at the Asian Games scheduled to be held in Japan from September 19th.
1: Microdramas are giving generative AI a new role in entertainment. San Francisco-based InKit started as an online publishing company, turning popular stories into live-action microdramas through its entertainment arm, Candy Jar. Now, its sister company, Ironblood, is taking the format into action-focused stories and using generative AI to speed up how those productions are made. AI productions can be completed in around 3 to 4 weeks, with production costs of $60,000 or less.

standing along this Trishuli river that gushed over the entire town, the smell of bodies, which many people fear, are still underneath this. Roaring sound of the military helicopters. The entire houses here that you see around me, behind me, is covered in silt. I'm Saloni Murarka, reporting for Vyond from Nuwakot, Nepal.

0: the smell of bodies, which many people fear, are still underneath this. Roaring sound of the military helicopters. Today is the seventh day of Nepal's floods. Look around this valley. It's completely unrecognizable. Rescue teams are fighting the time to locate the survivors.
1: Somewhere, a handshake redraws a map. Somewhere, a tariff rewrites a factory's future. World leaders gather for a decisive path ahead. We simplify the diplomatic nuances, from power to politics, to your pocket and plate. What's in there for you? BRICS continuing coverage, get the V on it.
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0: Welcome back. Thanks for staying with us. You're watching Beyond World Is One. My name is Diksha Bisla and this is News Point. Let's start with the headlines. Prime Minister Narendra Modi and Chinese President Xi Jinping are expected to meet in New Delhi on September 12th. On the sidelines of the BRICS summit, Xi's visit would be his first in India in 7 years.
1: And here is my promise. If the Republicans win the House of Representatives and the United States Senate, I will issue a dividend to every adult citizen in the United States of America for $5,000.
0: Donald Trump promises $5,000 payout to every American adult if Republicans retain control of the Congress in the midterm elections. Trump calls it a Trump dividend, but does not specify its funding source.
1: They've been the bully of the Middle East for 51 years, and they're not the bully anymore.
0: Our midterm convention in Dallas, Donald Trump predicts the Iran war will end immediately after November's election, claiming Tehran is desperate to influence the vote but cannot withstand U.S. economic pressure.
1: And by the way, oil will be going down as soon as we win the war with Iran, which is taking place right now. We'll win it. We're winning it.
0: Trump defends U.S. strikes on Iran, calling Tehran a major state of sponsor for terrorism and claiming Iran could have developed nuclear weapons within a month. He predicts oil prices would fall after the war. Pakistan warns Iran to rein in Houthi allies following sharp escalation in attacks against Saudi Arabia. The warning comes after Houthis targeted an airbase and all infrastructure in Saudi Arabia, wounding 73 people. Ukraine says Russian drone strikes hit a shopping center in northern city of Sumy, killing 5 people and injuring 24. Emergency crews battle the aftermath of attacks as they continue in the broader region. U.S. military says 3 people killed in a strike on a vessel in the Caribbean, allegedly involving in drug trafficking. Secretary of State Marco Rubio defends the strikes, warning Latin American cartels would eat these countries alive. North Korean leader Kim Jong-un praises troops involved in overseas military operations during anniversary celebrations, likely referring to forces deployed alongside Russia in Ukraine. China-US 10-year bond deal gap widens to a record.

highlighting diverging monetary policies and economic outlooks. The widening spread reflects differences in interest rate expectations as investors assess China's easing measures and the US policy path. Top seed and world number two, Alexander Zverev cruised into the semi-finals of the US Open 2026 by beating Netherlands' Botik van der Zandt Poel, and this in straight sets 6-2, 7-5, 6-1.

0: U.S. President Donald Trump has made a stunning midterm promise, $5,000 for every adult American citizen. But the money will come only if Republicans hold on to both the House and the Senate in November. Trump made the announcement during the Republican Party's first ever midterm convention in Dallas, and he dubbed the proposed payout the Trump dividend. He also said that the money would have to be spent inside the United States.
1: And here is my promise. If the Republicans win the House of Representatives and the United States Senate, both of them, because of our economic, tremendous economic success, like in history, we've never had anything like what's happening. But because of our tremendous strength and success economically, I will issue a dividend to every adult citizen in the United States of America for $5,000.
0: Well, Trump offered few details about how the payment would work. He did not explain whether Congress would first have to approve the plan, nor did he spell out who exactly would qualify for when the money would be paid. A $5,000 payment to roughly 245 million adult Americans would cost well over $1.2 trillion. Trump argued that the payout would be a result of America's tremendous economic success. Now, the United States is already carrying a national debt of more than $40 trillion. Americans have also been grappling with high prices and cost of living pressures. While putting more than $1 trillion of purchasing power into the economy would boost consumer spending, such a massive cash injection could also raise inflation. And this is not the first time that Trump has floated the idea of sending money directly to Americans. He previously spoke about a $2,000 tariff dividend, another idea, a so-called DOGE dividend linked to government efficiency savings, was also floated. But those proposals never turned into a universal payment program. Trump did try to draw comparisons with programs that did make it into law. He referenced his Trump Account Child Investment Program, which also was authorized by Congress. He also pointed to payments made to U.S. service members under a military housing supplement. Now, Trump is trying to rally Republicans ahead of a difficult midterm election. Republicans are facing voter anxiety over the economy, inflation, and rising costs. Trump is now turning the midterms into a personal referendum on his presidency.
1: So I'm asking you to pretend that I'm on the ballot. I'm on the ballot. I'm on the ballot. Just one more time. Because if we lose, you're going to lose your border. You're going to lose your tax cuts. You're going to lose your safety and security. You're going to lose your wealth. Our country is going through hell. You will be going through hell just like you did just 2 years ago. We went through hell.
0: Moving on, hostilities continue in West Asia with several explosions now being reported in coastal areas of southern Iran, including Sirik, Minab and Keshm Island. Now, Tehran, on the other hand, has claimed to have attacked more than a dozen vessels trying to pass through the Strait of Hormuz as it announced an expansion of a no-go zone outside the strategic waterway that it has blocked for months. And this a day after Iran's Revolutionary Guard said that they attacked two U.S. vessels, 8 oil tankers and 10 non-compliant vessels that were trying to pass through the route, crucial for oil and gas trade. A British Maritime Security Agency said that several vessels in Northern Gulf and the Gulf of Oman were subjected to disabling fires as part of the ongoing military activity in the region. This is the first time that IRGC has added part of the Gulf of Oman and the Arabian Sea to a new prohibited zone, even though it is yet to announce the exact coordinates. However, U.S. President Donald Trump at

0: Republican midterm convention in Dallas. It reiterated his claim that the United States controls Hormuz. Trump, on his way to Dallas, had asserted that the war will conclude right after the midterm U.S. elections in November. Polls show that his Republican Party could face a dropping and lose control of one or both houses of Congress.
1: I think the war is going to end immediately after the election. I think the war will end immediately after the elections.
2: They fought
1: because they can't hold out any longer. They're desperate to try and affect the election so that we can get a nice, weak group of people in there and leave them alone and let them have their nuclear weapon. All they want is a nuclear weapon. And if they had a nuclear weapon, the whole world is in deep trouble.
0: IRGC says the war could be brought to an end if Washington met its conditions, which included demands on the wars in Lebanon and Yemen, release of Tehran's frozen assets, and refrain from interferences in the country's nuclear and missile capabilities. Well, this, as the International Atomic Energy Agency, the IAEA Board of Governors, voted to refer Iran to the UN Security Council over its nuclear non-compliance in a diplomatic move that piles pressure on Tehran. The resolution was reportedly adopted by a 23-3 vote with 8 abstentions. Russia, China and Niger, they voted against it. Iran's representative to the UN nuclear watchdog said the resolution was passed under US pressure, saying it has no basis and will not bring any results. Meanwhile, tensions between the Houthi rebels and Saudi Arabia continue to escalate. The Houthi rebels have launched fresh attacks in the southern regions of Saudi Arabia. The rebels claim that they have also targeted Saudi-backed forces in northern Yemen. Now, in a statement, Saudi-backed coalition said that Houthis, they have launched several ballistic missiles and drones towards the cities of Khamis Mushaith, Aba and Jizan. The coalition did not mention any casualties as a result of the attacks. Visuals released by the Houthi rebels show what it says are attacks on Saudi-backed forces in the Al Jawf province. Images also showed a burning vehicle sending plumes of black thick smoke following the deadly strikes. Amidst the deadly strikes, thousands have fled their homes fearing for their lives. Majority of the displaced citizens have taken refuge at a camp in the city of Khoka near the Red Sea.
3: There is no aid. We are exhausted. Who is going to give us assistance? Every time we are displaced from one place, war comes and forces us to leave. Where are we supposed to go? We are tired of this situation.
0: Satellite images also show damage to several structures at Saudi Arabia's King Khalid Air Base, following a wave of attacks by the Houthi rebels. Now, the Houthis attacked 4 Saudi cities, causing massive fires at oil installations that were visible from space. China has accused Philippines of grandstanding and lying. And this comes after Manila Defense Secretary lambasted Beijing's stance on the tensions in South China Sea. In a statement, the Chinese Foreign Ministry spokesperson Mao Ning has urged Philippines to stop the grandstanding and lying. It also called out officials at Manila to protect the China-Philippine relations and the peace and stability in the South China Sea. The Foreign Ministry statement comes after Philippines Defense Secretary Gilberto Teodoro Jr. read out a Chinese diplomat's note on the situation in the South China Sea at the Seoul Defense Dialogue. The Defense Secretary described the note as coercion, bullying and aggression. Teodoro read out parts of China's rejection of the South China Sea arbitration and a statement that denied Beijing's claim in South China Sea as illegal, null and void. The Philippines Defense Secretary also said that the diplomat's note shows disrespect for international law. Now, according to South Korean media reports, the diplomat's note came from a military attaché in the Chinese embassy in Seoul. It said that the Chinese diplomat asked a forum member of the Seoul Defense Dialogue to pass the note to Teodoro. And following this, Philippines Foreign Ministry said that they respect the statement and views of the Defense Secretary.

0: In other news, at least 5 people have been killed and more than 80 remain missing after a fire erupted aboard a ferry near a tourist hotspot in the Philippines. The disaster struck near a tourist hotspot in Palawan province. And according to the Philippine Coast Guard, the fire aboard MV June Aster erupted while the vessel was navigating nearly 2 kilometers off the coastline. Adding that 5 casualties had been brought ashore. Video footage released by rescue units captured the sheer scale of the inferno, showing the vessel completely engulfed in bright, billowing fire against the night sky. Initial reports indicate that the ship's official manifest listed a total of 134 passengers and crew aboard the journey. Emergency response teams have managed to pull more than 40 survivors from the water, rushing them to nearby medical facilities. So far, more than 40 people have been rescued, while 86 people are still unaccounted for. Investigators have yet to determine what sparked the catastrophic blaze. This latest tragedy has again given harsh and unforgiving light on the region's persistent maritime safety struggles. It arrives just months after another incident in January when a heavily loaded triple-decker ferry carrying more than 340 people, it capsized and sank off the southern Philippines. That disaster claimed at least 52 lives. Germany's far-right Alternative for Germany party has gone from a fringe Eurosceptic outfit to the country's most powerful opposition force in little more than a decade. It won 20.8% of the vote in the February 2025 federal election, 152 seats in the Bundestag, which is Germany's parliament, making it Germany's largest opposition party. While the rise hasn't gone unnoticed outside of Germany, the AfD's momentum was evident in Sunday's election in Saxony-Anhalt, where the party won 43.8% of the vote and 39 of the 83 seats in the state parliament. It fell 3 seats short of a majority, meaning it cannot govern alone. The result was nevertheless the AfD's strongest showing in a German state election and puts renewed pressure on the country's long-standing political firewall against the party. Alice Weidel, the co-leader of the Alternative for Germany party, who had been at the center of the party's rise. She has been a controversial figure not because of her speeches, but also her sexual identity. The 45-year-old is married to a Sri Lankan-born woman, a filmmaker, and is raising 2 children, primarily in Switzerland. Weidel describes her upbringing as highly political. When confronted about why, as a lesbian woman, she is a member of a homophobic party, she said that because she is a lesbian and co-leader of AfD is a political message. According to her, violence against gays comes especially from Muslim gangs. They will provide safety to homosexuals by tackling the immigration problem.
1: And I can say one thing. If the AfD is in government, we will repeal this immigration law and the gender self-determination law on day one. On day one, these laws will be gone.
0: She joined AfD in 2013 during the Eurozone bailout. Her party opposed it vehemently. Soon the party started to take more anti-immigration stances. Weidel modeled herself around the economic policies of the neoliberal British leader Margaret Thatcher and argued for a Brexit-style referendum on EU membership. The AfD has been widely criticized for xenophobic, ethno-nationalist, anti-Semitic and anti-democratic rhetoric. Some of its most prominent politicians have minimized Nazi crimes. They have promoted conspiracy theories or used language which is associated with Germany's far-right extremist tradition. The AfD has never entered government, held back by the firewall. The Brandmauer, the German's mainstream parties, have maintained against it on the grounds that its rhetoric and platform threaten German democracy. The AfD calls that exclusion undemocratic. The firewall is about to face its hardest test. The vote is being seen as a test case for whether the AfD can convert polling strength into actually numbers that can ensure them forming a government.

Shifting focus, Ukraine has just sent a drone deeper into Russia than ever before. And the distance here is staggering. A gas facility in Novy Urengoy in Russia's autonomous Okhotsk has been hit in what appears to be the longest-range confirmed Ukrainian drone strike of the war. Videos and footage from the area show flames and thick smoke rising from an industrial facility on the outskirts of Novy Urengoy. The target is nearly 2,800 kilometers from Ukraine's border in a straight line. A drone, not a cruise missile, not even a ballistic missile, has apparently traveled across thousands of kilometers of Russian territory to reach the heart of the country's gas empire. It demonstrates just how rapidly Ukraine's long-range drone technology has evolved for years. Missiles were the only realistic way to strike targets thousands of kilometers away. But missiles are expensive. They are difficult to produce in large numbers. And yet, Ukraine has been building a different weapon. Long-range, relatively low-cost, domestically produced drones capable of flying deep into Russian territory. And in terms of strategic effect, these drones are now beginning to do what only missiles could once do. They may be slower, they may carry smaller warheads, but they can be produced in large numbers, launched in swamps and sent against targets across a country which is as vast as Russia. Well, Russia has one of the world's most extensive air defense network. It is also defending the largest country on Earth. And that is the fundamental problem here. You cannot put an S-400 battery around every oil refinery, every gas plant, every airbase, every military factory, and every piece of critical infrastructure. Ukraine is now exploiting that vulnerability. The deeper its drones fly, the more Russia is forced to stretch its air defenses. United States is expanding its economic engagement with Venezuela. And this is beyond oil, with American firms now authorized to pursue opportunities in the country's gold and critical minerals sector. Venezuela holds the world's largest proven oil reserves at roughly 300 billion barrels. But its resource base, it also includes significant deposits of gold, iron ore, bauxite and nickel. The move follows Washington's earlier authorization of transactions involving Venezuelan origin gold, and it comes as the Trump administration seeks deeper access to the country's strategic resources. But accessing Venezuela's mineral wealth will be far more complicated than developing its oil fields. Much of the country's gold production is linked to illegal mining, particularly across the Orinoco mining arc, where armed groups control mining areas and transport routes. Some estimates put illegal production at around 86% of Venezuela's total gold output. While the involvement of armed networks, weak regulation and allegations of military links to the illicit trade could make large-scale investment considerably more difficult. For Washington, this means securing mineral access would require not just capital, but control, infrastructure and security. The broader strategy is closely linked to Washington's push to strengthening its economic and strategic influence across the Western Hemisphere. The U.S.-backed oil arrangement covers 17 Venezuelan fields containing around 65 billion barrels, with production targeted at more than 1.5 million barrels per day, and investment projected at over $100 billion. Chevron separately plans to invest more than $7 billion over 5 years and target around 600,000 barrels per day. Venezuela's oil output is already around 1.21 million barrels per day, and the expansion into minerals therefore signals a longer-term U.S. resource strategy. But its success will depend on security, investment, oil market performance and the legal durability of the agreements. New details are emerging in the Delhi building collapse case. Delhi police investigations reveal how reckless innovation worked. It might have compromised the five-story structure before it crashed down. While the building, which was functioning as a paying guest accommodation, was reportedly leased at a discounted rate, specifically because of its dilapidated state. According to investigators, a series of structural missteps were witnessed before the building collapsed on September 6th. Just days before the collapse, 3 truckloads of construction debris were dumped into the basement in an attempt to level it with the ground floor. On the very day of the disaster, a ground floor wall was knocked down to make room for a shop. And police say that this missing wall, combined with the immense weight in the basement, it shattered the building's stability.
The information came from labor contractor Sanoj Kumar, who was apprehended in Uttar Pradesh. Kumar claims that he was paid 2,800 rupees daily by Mahesh Gupta, who is the son of the building's owner, to execute the modifications in the building. Authorities have also arrested Sudhanshu Lavneesh, who ran the PG accommodation under the franchise Hostel Days. Police say that Lavneesh and an associate had leased four floors of a falling structure last August for 1.05 lakh rupees a month. Despite knowing that the building was in fact in poor condition and undergoing risky renovations, investigators allege that he ignored the danger. Gupta, Kumar and Lavneesh, they have all been produced in court and remanded for 2 days of police custody as the probe continues. At least seven people, including five students and two workers, were killed in the collapse. 12 people were rescued in the nearly 30-hour-long rescue operation at the site in Satyaniketan that concluded on Monday. Two patients receiving treatment at AIIMS Trauma Centre have been discharged, while one other remains in the intensive care unit in critical condition. Lionel Messi continues to expand his football empire. The Inter Miami superstar has reached an agreement to take over as the owner of Spanish second-tier club, CD Eltes. Now the World Cup winning captain has acquired 100% of the club shares, making him the new sole owner. The transaction now only awaits formal ratification from Spain's highest sports council, which is expected in the coming days. The club was previously owned by an international investment group, which was led by businessman Juan Carlos Trujillo. Now, CD Eltes currently sits at the 20th position in the Spanish second division. This latest move further expands Messi's growing football portfolio. Now, remember, Messi announced his retirement from international football last month. Earlier this year, Messi acquired Catalonia-based group UE Cornella that plays in the Spanish fifth tier. Messi has also joined forces with close friend and Inter Miami teammate Luis Suarez to purchase Uruguayan club Deportivo LSM. While Messi also founded the club, Leones de Rosario, in his hometown back in 2015, where Messi's brother, Matias Messi, serves as the club president. Messi's Eldense will now share the Spanish second division stage with Cristiano Ronaldo's UD Almeida. Ronaldo acquired a 25% stake in the club in February 2026 through his sports venture, CR7 Sports Investment, staying in the Spanish second division. Messi's former Barcelona teammate, Gerard Pique, has a majority stake in FC Andorra. Pique took control of the club back in 2018, as the list of high-profile footballers turning club owner goes up.

0: And now let's get you the latest updates from the world of entertainment. U.S. designer Ralph Lauren kicked off New York Fashion Week with his namesake brand Spring-Summer 2027 collection. This year, the industry showcase has implemented its first full ban on fur on the runway. Cynthia Erivo, Ariana DeBose, Viola Davis, Isa Gonzalez were some of the celebrities who attended the event. Robert Downey Jr.'s return as Victor Von Doom has triggered an unprecedented box office run, with Avengers Doomsday crossing $50 million in domestic advance ticket sales months before hitting the theatres. Audiences are heavily prioritizing premium large format screenings to witness Downey Jr. face off Earth's most mightiest heroes, setting a feverish pace that industry analysts predict could challenge the biggest opening weekend in cinema history. The pulse-pounding final trailer for Trigger showcases Tom Cruise in the title role as the world's most powerful man embarking on a desperate race to stop a catastrophic disaster that he unleashed. Held by Alejandro G, the footage highlights a high-stakes ensemble that includes Sandra Huller, Jesse Plemons, Riz Ahmed, John Goodman and Emma Darcy.
1: Great casualties and hundreds of thousands.
2: Now Digger here got us into this mess and Digger's gonna dig us out.
3: What the hell is that?
4: A thing is huge.
0: That's all we had for you in this bulletin. But before we slip into a very short break, here's a reminder to our viewers. As India gears up to host the BRICS Summit in New Delhi, do watch our special broadcast, a Vyond Sputnik co-production, coming up next on Vyond World is One. Stay tuned.

Flair won their 10th BWF World title. The title is a big boost for the Wild No. 5 pair as they gear up to defend their gold medal at the Asian Games scheduled to be held in Japan from September 19th.

0: The world is watching. New Delhi is ready and BRICS is at a defining moment. Hello and welcome to BRICS Beyond the Borders. I'm Kripa coming to you from New Delhi. On September 12th and 13th, leaders from across the BRICS family will converge right here in India's national capital for the 18th BRICS Summit. What are the priorities? What are the fault lines? What does this summit mean for the future of a rapidly changing world? In this special joint edition, we bring together distinguished voices from India and Russia to decode the moment, challenge the assumptions, and share their perspectives on this landmark gathering. And joining me from Moscow is my colleague Dmitry Symes Jr. from Sputnik. Hello, Dmitry. It's good to have you here.
1: Thank you for having me. For Moscow, this year's summit comes at a pivotal moment when the global economy faces various headwinds and growing pressure on the international order. What do we expect from this year's summit? We're pleased to welcome in our Moscow studio two leading Russian experts on geopolitics and economics, Professor Dmitry Suslov of the Higher School of Economics and Professor Yaroslav Lisovolyak, founder of BRICS Plus Analytics. Now let's hand it over to Weon and welcome my colleague in New Delhi, Kripa. Over to you.
0: Thank you so much, Dmitry. And that really gets to the heart of this summit, because BRICS is meeting at a moment when the old global equations are being tested and new ones are taking shape. Under India's chairmanship, the focus also remains on resilience, innovation, cooperation, and sustainability. Prime Minister Narendra Modi has even called for an end to the Russia-Ukraine war, saying peace must prevail for the sake of humanity. For India, this summit is about deepening economic cooperation, yes, but it is also about making sure the Global South has a stronger voice at the table and asking a bigger question. How can emerging economies help shape the future of global governance? And I'm sure that's exactly what we're going to explore in this edition of our panel discussion and hopefully answer some of your questions that you have been waiting to ask. But before we get into the big questions, let me introduce to the people who will help us unpack this. I welcome on our broadcast Ambassador Gurjeet Singh, former Indian ambassador and author. Welcome to Weon, sir. I also welcome Mr. Robinder Sachdev. He's a foreign affairs expert. Thank you for joining us.
2: Thank you. Pleasure.
0: Dmitry, let me bring you in here. What is Russia looking for from BRICS 2026? Let's also hear from the panel in Moscow and get their take on what this summit could mean for Russia and the wider

0: BRICS grouping.
1: Thanks to our colleagues from Wuhan and New Delhi. Now let's get into our discussion here in Moscow. Professor Suslov, let's start with you. This BRICS summit is taking place amid a new round of escalation in the Ukraine conflict. How does that impact Russia's agenda for this summit? And what message on Ukraine can fellow BRICS leaders expect to hear from President Putin?
2: Thank you, Dmitry. First, since BRICS is not a military alliance, but rather a global governance institution, of course, the main agenda which Russia will bring to the summit will be devoted not to Ukraine per se, but to the global governance issues. And the further promotion of those initiatives which were triggered and proposed by Russia itself in its previous chairmanship, the 2024 chairmanship, such as the grain exchange, the investment platform, and so on and so forth. Of course, promotion of direct financial exchanges among the BRICS countries and so on. However, of course, the Ukraine issue will not be omitted and will be a crucial part of agenda. And here in particular, the Russian message will be the following, that first, the current escalation was triggered by Ukraine and the West in order to compel Russia to make concessions which are completely unacceptable for Russia. It was not Russia who started this escalation. Russia responded to the opening of Pandora box, which was opened by Ukraine and European Party of War, which decided that striking civilian objects inside Russia, striking the civilian ships in the Black Sea, striking the Russian energy complex, could ultimately compel Russia to accept the European and Ukrainian position equivalent to the Russian capitulation, which will certainly not happen. Russia had to respond. And the current negative implications on the global system, on the global economics, such as the new deficit of grain or the new energy, the shortage of energy resources, actually was triggered by Ukraine and Europe, not by Russia, whereas Russia has to respond to the ongoing escalation. And Russia, on its own part, will do everything in order to mitigate the negative consequences of this escalation to the global economy. Russia will remain to be the sustainable and responsible provider of grain and energy resources, of course, oil, to the global markets and to the BRICS to the BRICS partners and BRICS countries. And another crucial message which Russia will deliver is that this escalation shows that the West and European Party of War in particular are linked to the preservation, are committed to the preservation of their dominance. They do not want peace. They do not want a fair settlement. They want the defeat of Russia. And in order to overcome this, in order to deal with this problem, BRICS has to accelerate the creation of new systems, the new ecosystem of economic relations among BRICS countries, not aimed against the West and Europe, but in parallel to the West, the United States and Europe, thus strengthening the resilience and economic resilience and sustainability of BRICS countries. That will be the core, I think, of Russia's message.
1: So I'm sure that a question that a lot of the BRICS countries are going to have for Russia is the possibility of renewed negotiations.
2: Right.
1: We see that the United States is trying to step up its efforts to facilitate some sort of Russia-Ukraine dialogue. And for the BRICS countries, which, as you mentioned, are deeply impacted by the potential of economic turmoil in the grain markets, the energy markets, this would be a much, you know, anticipated development. What are Russia's expectations for possible negotiations between now and, let's say, the end of the end of this year?
2: Well, every BRICS summit since the beginning of the special military operation emphasizes the importance of settlement. the importance of negotiated settlement of Ukraine conflict, and Russia is in favor of negotiated settlement, and Russia welcomes the efforts that the Trump administration makes in order to promote a negotiated settlement of this conflict. However, we need not just freezing. That's the again, another crucial component of the Russian message is that freezing of the conflict, just freezing of the hostilities, will not bring peace. It will be a temporary pause among escalations, and a new escalation, a new resumption of war would be inevitable, and the new escalation could probably be even worse than the current one if we do not resolve the root causes of the conflict. So in while promoting the negotiated settlement of Ukraine conflict, we have to eliminate the root causes of the conflict. The terms of the settlement must reflect the realities of the ground, which is the Russian possession of the new regions. And of course, the core interests and the core security considerations of Russia must be addressed within this settlement. Unless that, it will not be an acceptable settlement of the conflict.
1: So, Professor Lisa Volyk, let's turn to the economic side of things. What specific objectives does Russia have for the summit? What specific policy proposals is it advancing during this meeting?
0: Well, as Dmitry has already pointed out, I think quite fairly, the key issue for Russia is to carry forward a lot of the initiatives that were launched back in 2024 during Russia's chairmanship in BRICS. And for the policy continuity in these initiatives to continue going forward. So some of the key themes several years ago during Russia's chairmanship included themes such as the payment system, the BRICS payment system, something that would facilitate the transactions, financial transactions amongst BRICS economies. You need a proper framework for that, a stable framework, and a clear one that would operate seamlessly for all BRICS plus countries. That was indeed the theme that was pushed quite actively by Russia back in 2024. This is something that, to a significant degree, would facilitate the further rise of the already rising and quickly growing turnover in trade amongst the global South economy. So South-South trade would be tremendously boosted by the creation of such a payment system. And then, of course, on top of that, there were several initiatives coming from Russia, namely the investment platform. In the investment sphere, there is a bit of a gap in terms of the growth across the global South that we see. Partly that is, again, related to the issue of the absence of a comprehensive and a clear payment system. So the investment platform, something that hopefully will be advanced further in the course of this year. And then another very crucial issue in terms of global governance, the global economy, is the grain exchange and the role that BRICS economies could play in trading commodities. In the case of grain, obviously, Russia, together with some of the other BRICS economies, plays a very significant role in the global economy in terms of production, in terms of trade. So a creation of that kind of platform would allow for more of the concentration of that activity, of the trading activity, in BRICS plus economies. And of course, this is the route that has to be pursued by BRICS economies, because most of the resource wealth in the world economy is in the global South and is in the BRICS plus countries. So the creation of such resource trading platforms, such exchanges, not just with regard to grain, but could be with regard to oil and gas, with regard to rare earth metals, etc., something like that as a trend would go a long way towards boosting the role

0: further the role of global South economies and the world economy.
1: So what I'm hearing from you is that there's a much, for Russia, there's a much broader agenda beyond just the traditional de-dollarization point that's associated with BRICS.
0: Yeah, I mean, what we see frequently is that it's almost like Russia's agenda is narrowed in some of the discourses that we see towards de-dollarization, towards something that is positioned or presented as anti-Western. No, the idea is really to create additional tracks, optionality for the world economy in terms of additional payment systems, in terms of additional platforms that would complement, not replace, those in existence currently. And with regard to payment systems, that would be essentially one of the ways for a proper competition to unfold in the global economy between whether it's the dollar or the Western payment systems and the ones that can be presented and created by the countries of the global South and by BRICS. Another issue, if I may very briefly, on the need for these platforms that I talked about, not just in the resource sector, but also in the financial sector. It is a very promising track, in my view, for the platforms to be created for regional development banks, regional development institutions. These are the institutions that harbor already a very significant size of financial resources, but their resources that are not really, I would say, properly used by the Global South. So together with the new development bank of BRICS, to create such platforms for regional development institutions would go a long way towards consolidating the financial resources of the Global South and channeling them towards the key development priorities of developing countries.
1: Professor Suslov, you wanted to jump in?
2: Yeah, just a very brief follow-up. Among initiatives which Russia also promotes within BRICS, in addition to what Professor Losavolok mentioned, is BRICS Clear, which is creating of a new depository system of developing countries. It's clear that the Western-dominated depository systems, such as Euroclear, are already weaponized. They have illegally frozen the Russian sovereign assets and now discuss the provision of those Russian sovereign assets towards Ukraine. So it's not safe to keep money in the Western depositories. BRICS should establish a depository, a safe depository of its own. And the final one, probably not the final, but also a very important one, BRICS insurance and reinsurance institution or company. Because again, we see that the West weaponizes the insurance companies and the Western insurances, the shadow fleet, the story of the shadow fleet, right? What is the shadow fleet which the West, against which the West conducts aggressive policy? This is the fleet which is not covered by the Western insurance. So we need to establish another globally recognized insurance institution which would eliminate even such a creature as the Bleak Fleet and would not allow the Western companies to attack such civilian ships.
0: Just to add to that, the list is quite long.
2: Yes.
0: And I don't think we can even exhaust this list in the course of our discussion. But another one is rating agency.
2: Yes.
0: So the concentration of the main rating agencies in the West and the fact that essentially the shots are called by these mostly three rating agencies, this is something that, of course, creates significant, biases in terms of ratings, sovereign ratings, something that would be addressed to a significant degree by the creation of, for example, a BRICS rating agency. So this is also very important in terms of the capability of financial companies, of real sector companies to raise capital with a rating that accords well and properly with their economic and financial fundamentals.
1: As the presidency nation of this year's BRICS summit, I wonder how India views the role of BRICS in the emerging international order. Let's turn to

0: Beyond Studio and get the perspective of guests in New Delhi.
1: Yes, Dimitri, I'm sure our guests here have profound insights to share. Let's get to the discussion here in New Delhi. Well, India hosted the BRICS foreign ministers meeting in May, and they could not agree on a joint declaration on the West Asia war. It was evident that BRICS can agree on cooperation, but when geopolitics gets heated, unity is definitely a challenge. And today, as the presidency nation for the summit, what does India hope will be different? Ambassador Singh, what would make this summit a success for India?
2: Thank you for having me. I think the success of the summit is assured. Already, you mentioned the joint statement of the chair at the time of the foreign ministers meeting. There is consensus on everything except on three paragraphs pertaining to the Iran war. I'm sure that will get resolved. But on all major agenda items, there is already consensus. And therefore, we will be able to run through it. So the biggest success would be that we would translate the political divisions into a dialogue for development. And the biggest thing in that dialogue for development is that India will bring the face of humanity into it. So the human development is what India's contribution to the 2026 summit would be.
1: Mr. Sachdev, I'd like to come to you. There's this question, if bigger BRICS is bigger power as well, because now it's an 11-member grouping, and countries as diverse as India, China, Iran, UAE, they are on the same table. We also know that one look at the members and you see that these member nations, they do not agree on some of the major wars and crises. Do you think this expansion has also led to a possibility of paralysis in the grouping?
3: Yeah, very much so, Amin. A paralysis of analysis would be there, could be there, and it does not seem very coherent the way the expansion of the members has been. That said, there is a case to be made. Yes, countries can have different views, different political systems, and they can still come to a forum to discuss. Even the SCO is that. You see, in SCO, there are member countries who hold widely divergent views, but SCO stays away from conflict resolution, letting these countries work out their bilateral terms. So the same thing here. I think for India and BRICS, it is a moment of introspection right now. And the new world order, quote-unquote, which is under construction, what are the values, what are the principles that should be upheld in this emerging world network matrix of tomorrow? That's the question and challenge for India at BRICS. As far as statement is concerned, I think it will be a success, as Ambassador Singh said. Also, because at the SCO, regarding the West Asia conflict, India went along with China. Okay, so I think in Delhi, whatever comes out, China will pay us back so that India has a successful declaration.
1: What is your assessment, Ambassador Singh, on the expansion of BRICS? Is bigger BRICS even more powerful now?
2: The original four BRICS BRIC members were emerging markets. Today, they are a collection of global South countries. Yes. That is the big transition. But in this global South, you really can't include Russia and China. They were the original members. But so therefore, what we started with and where we are, there has been a transition. And I think this is for India's betterment, and the development agenda is better focused on the global South than on the emerging markets idea. But I think the enlargement has been a bit haphazard. It should have been criteria-based. So the criteria were never applied, and countries were brought in, all of whom find it difficult to subscribe to all of BRICS' objectives. All of them cannot even subscribe to their contribution to the new development bank, which should have actually been a priority. So now you have a total of 11 members. One member refused to join out of the 12, so we're left with 11. And you have 10 partner countries who all want to join. Now, I think China wants a further expansion, and India and Brazil want to restrain that. Because we want the agenda of BRICS to be first become steady. And then countries should be asked to adhere to it, rather than other way around. So therefore, I think the further expansion should wait. We should steady our agenda and get everybody around us. As you know, the way BRICS has expanded, the Global South agenda has come, but the complexity they've also come. And that makes consensus building that much more difficult.
1: Ambassador Singh, you have been a former ambassador to ASEAN. What are your thoughts on Indonesia?

0: Indonesia. Recently, it has been added. It's an interesting new addition to the group.
1: Indonesia was invited along with the others, but the previous president of Indonesia said he could not join because he had no ASEAN consensus behind it. And they did not join. But the current president, General Prabowo, who was the candidate, said, when I become president, we will join. So they were initially allowed to come in as a partner along with Thailand, Malaysia and Vietnam. Now, nobody was looking for ASEAN consensus. They were just coming in. But then Indonesia said, we were invited to be a member, not a partner. So they were given membership later, while three were left behind. So I think they were a bit miffed that how come we all came in as partners and suddenly one partner has skipped us. Indonesia brings a lot of heft. A very large country, huge population, growing pretty fast, emerging market, world's biggest Muslim country. This brings its own set of diversities and, you know, ideas. And when we want to counter radicalization and terrorism, they are a good ally to us. And I think they are also very big archipelago country. So when you talk about defending the seas from the climate and from China, I mean, they are the kind of country who both play a role. So I think a very valuable addition of Indonesia to us.
0: You earlier used the word the new world order, Mr. Sachdev. Russia and China, they increasingly talk about BRICS being a counterweight to U.S. and Western interests, but India does not. That is the stance that Indian government has. So what position does that put New Delhi in, especially because it remains in the Quad with the U.S.?
2: Yeah, New Delhi is certainly facing challenging questions, as is, I think, all countries are. And very much so, yes, it's India's consistent effort to make sure that BRICS, as well as the SCO, are not seen as anti-Western, though, yes, non-Western groupings. Now, as far as this new world order, my reading is that, you know, since COVID, since Russia-Ukraine war, since Israel-Gaza war, and since Trump came to be the president, the world order of the past century is collapsing, crumbling. What order, quote-unquote, could be in the future is still not made. We are in a period of transit. This is a period that I called as a new world matrix is under construction. Now, this matrix, it's a network of nodes and linkages, right? So that's why we are seeing that, you know, like BRICS is a network of nodes and linkages. SCO is a network of, you know, nodes and linkages. NATO is the Mecca Defense Pact, right? Pakistan, Turkey, Saudi, which they form. UAE has walked out of the OPEC. So new partnerships, networks are being constructed at this point of time. That is the challenge for BRICS and for India to define as to what would be the software of tomorrow. I think that is the opportunity and the challenge right now.
0: Now let's bring this conversation to the ground, starting with Russia. As Dimitri earlier referred, my co-anchor, Russia's sanctions vulnerability and the perceived isolation, it's still there from the West. And BRICS has been extremely important to Moscow, especially considering the fact that they are in a full-scale war 4 years in with Ukraine. But India has also exported war and gasoline recently. So what do you look at the India-Russia relationship? How do you see it? Is Moscow dependent on New Delhi at this moment, Ambassador Singh?
1: Thank you. You know, one of the consequences of that war and the sanctions on the Russians is that oil trade has become much more important. So before the Ukraine war, India-Russia trade was barely $9 billion. Today it is $60 billion, mainly because of oil. And oil because nobody else is buying Russian oil. The oil is discounted for India and we are able to process it and sell it back to them and to Europe. So we have become a very important fulcrum in the energy security of the world. And Russia is our partner in that. Whether that partnership holds even after the Ukraine war ends is a moot question. But at the moment, they are our partner. And therefore, India and Russia, we have a long-standing partnership in defense. But now I think it is the energy security is the primary focus. And this makes Russia and India invaluable partners. Yes, BRICS provides Russia a breathing space from Western sanctions, and in which India is the lead player. After all, we have not hesitated to engage them. So they find great value in India through our strategic autonomy as being engaged with them, even while telling them that we don't support the Ukraine war. So I think that nuance is well understood in Russia.
0: But this reality has also come in because Russian refineries were attacked by Ukraine. And we might call it a wartime anomaly, but hasn't the India-Russia ties fundamentally changed, Mr. Sachdev, especially considering your past experiences in Russia?
2: No, India-Russia ties traditionally have been, of course, amazing, trust, friendship, rhetoric. But irony is that, as Ambassador Singh also pointed out, before the Ukraine war, our trade, if you were to look at economy, linkages, was restricted to around $10 odd billion. And that too was only mainly defense and nuclear. Okay, these two sectors, I would think, right? Mm-hmm. Right now, it's showing $60 billion. I think the one mistake we are making is setting a target of $100 billion of Russia-India trade by 2030. If you take out the oil business, we are hardly at $10 to $15 billion. Bottom line is that we need to expand, widen, and deepen our trade with Russia. And also, importantly, the more Russia leans towards China in a geopolitical sense, the more it's an inconvenient fact for us. But Russia is leaning to China for consumer goods, for technology, for everything, because we are not stepping up the ante. So I think that right now the onus maybe in a way is more on the Indian side, equally on the Russian side, to widen our trade and business relationships. There are many aspects, it could be agriculture, could be students,
1: pharmaceuticals.
2: Mm-hmm. We need to widen that. But we are facing the challenges of, let's say, the sanctions and the tariffs. We are trying to make the best we can under the present circumstances.
0: Well, economic cooperation has always been at the heart of BRICS, from trade and investment to connectivity and new opportunities for growth. But what could a stronger BRICS mean for Russia's economy? What new opportunities could it open up? Let's take it to our panel in Moscow and hear their perspective.
3: Thank you. President Putin has repeatedly called BRICS one of the key elements of an emerging multipolar world order. And with 40% of global GDP and nearly half of the world's population, there's no denying that BRICS has enormous potential. But how can we take this potential and convert it into concrete results? Let's hear what our Moscow panelists have to say on this matter. So in the previous round, we got a lot of good, interesting economic proposals from you too. And Professor Lisavolik, when we talk about BRICS, we often associate it with, first and foremost, the push to reshape global finance. That's obviously a huge undertaking. What practical first steps can BRICS as an organization take to get the ball rolling in that direction?
4: It's a very ambitious project indeed, because currently the lion's share of the institutional framework governing the world economy and governing global finance is essentially dominated by Western institutions and by the Bretton Woods institutions, such as the IMF and the World Bank, where Western economies hold significant sway. And so one of the items on the agenda, again, one in the list of Russia's issues, but actively supported by all other BRICS plus economies, is the issue of the reform of the international financial system, and including the Bretton Woods institutions, where still you have the majority of the voting shares in the World Bank and the IMF rigidly ascribed to Western economies, even as the world economy year after year is witnessing a significant increase in the share of global GDP that is ascribed to the global South. So this is certainly one key issue on the agenda that will be there for some years to come. Then another issue, of course, is the key institution of BRICS, one of the few institutional frameworks that it has, which is the New Development Bank. And with regard to the New Development Bank, there's the portfolio of projects, which is in the tens of billions, but that needs to expand significantly in order to address the needs of BRICS economies. Furthermore, in terms of membership, It is expanding the membership of the new development bank to include not just the core members, but also some of the partner economies of BRICS. But it needs to do a lot more. And certainly the demand from the global south, I would say there is excess demand compared to the supply that can be provided currently by the new development bank. And then there's the contingent reserve facility of BRICS, which is the CRA, and that's something that needs to become operational. So far, this facility has not really been used to a significant degree by BRICS Plus economies, and this is something that was originally supposed to provide stabilization support, stabilization loans, resources, financial resources to help those economies that are experiencing difficulties. So the reform of that facility and making it an operational facility is one of the top priorities as well. And then, as I said, platforms for regional development banks working together with the new development bank, this is something that is clearly very important. And then the final issue, and the probably the most important issue for Russia going into the India's chairmanship summit, is the payment system, the creation of a framework whereby there is interoperability in the transactions in national currencies, a greater share of national currencies amongst BRICS Plus economies. And this route that is taken by BRICS for CBDC interoperability, or the...
3: Can you decipher CBDC for our viewers?
4: Central bank digital currencies. Mm-hmm. So this is something that is now seen by most experts as one of the more promising routes for conducting seamlessly transactions in national currencies between BRICS Plus economies.
3: So new technologies are making the big dream more, you know, more feasible to implement.
4: Absolutely. And the trends that we see across the BRICS economies is that the BRICS are trying to be at this forefront of the technological development of economic policy and monetary policy as well, because really CBDCs, the digital currencies, are, you can say, the technological frontier of what is being explored, what is being developed by economies across the globe. So we are seeing that China is actively pursuing these projects. India as well is embarking on developing its own framework for its digital currency. And Russia has recently been making also quite active steps, launching the digital ruble. So all co-integrating all of these efforts and creating some interoperability into all of these digital currencies, that would create a track that is not as susceptible to external restrictions, and that is capable of seamlessly servicing the needs, the economic needs of the BRICS Plus bloc.
3: Professor Suslov, I mean, I think for most of our viewers, the fact that technology is coming to help us is quite encouraging. But I think it's fair to say that for BRICS, beyond economic challenges, mm-hmm. political hurdles remain as well.
5: Sure.
3: Because when we look at BRICS, I think it's fair to say that the organization as a whole is broadly committed to the goal of multipolarity.
5: Right.
3: But the organization's members differ to what extent they are willing to directly confront the West mm-hmm. to achieve this multipolarity. Mm-hmm. How can BRICS manage this fundamental difference of approach or strategy?
5: Well, several points. First, BRICS is not about confronting the West. BRICS is about creating alternative to the West. It's not a confrontational institution. It is an attempt to create something without the West, something alternative, which would bring stability and prosperity and security to its members. Second point, one of the core advantages of BRICS and the reasons why BRICS is so attractive, why so many countries want to join BRICS or establish

0: partnership with it is diversity. And there is no necessary unanimity within BRICS. It is not necessary to impose one particular line of thought, unlike the Western institutions like G7, for instance. So the lack of unanimous approach towards creation of multipolarity and the pace of movement towards multipolarity is, I would say, an advantage of BRICS. It is why so many countries really consider BRICS as an institution which strengthens their sovereignty and development, not undermines their sovereignty and development. Thirdly, of course, there are differences among BRICS members. The majority of those differences are regional, not global. This is why I think one of the ways to strengthen BRICS is to focus more on global governance issues, on the issues of global governance, creation of a new, equitable, and fair global governance systems. All BRICS countries are on the same page. Whereas if you come to the regional issues, like the Middle East, for instance, Iran, United Arab Emirates, or immediately you see contradictions, or India, China, and so on and so forth. Next. Of course, you are absolutely right in saying that different BRICS countries prefer different pace of movement towards this new system of financial exchanges, new system of global governance, new multipolarity. The reason why certain BRICS countries want a slower pace is that some of them or some of their elites still believe that the West can be a source, an external source of their development. They still hope that the West can act as a benevolent hegemon, providing public goods, you know, providing and stimulating the development of the others, not just the West itself. Today, it is more and more clear that this is no longer the case, that neither the United States, it's super apparent with the Trump administration, nor the European Union can and will to act as benevolent hegemon. So development of the global South countries, development of the world majority countries is at the hands of these countries themselves. And there is no alternative for them than to take the development and destinies of their countries into their own hands and to contribute to the development of the new ecosystem of economic relations, the new global governance system, at the centerpiece of which is BRICS. You know, hoping that the West will give them development, as probably happened in the past, is no longer valid.
1: India remains one of the most influential members of BRICS, and its role will be closely watched at this year's summit. What expectations does India have for the future development of BRICS? Let's hear from our colleagues in New Delhi.
2: Yes, Dimitri, thank you. Let's proceed with our discussion here in New Delhi. From India's perspective, BRICS is increasingly becoming a space where developing countries can come together, find common ground, and make their voices heard. But can BRICS go beyond economics and actually help build a more balanced system of global governance? That is a question worth exploring, so let's come back to it and take the discussion a little further. What cards does India hold as we speak of international order and the role that BRICS has to play? There's this RIC triangle within BRICS: Russia, India, and China, with enormous strategic weight. China brings economic muscle, while Russia still carries military and geopolitical clout. What cards does India uniquely hold at this table? What is its distinctive leverage, Ambassador Singh?
3: Frankly, on the RIC, I see none. And that is why the RIC doesn't meet anymore, because India could not draw advantage from it. And I think unless the Chinese are ready to play ball, India will not go back to RIC. Because our relationship with Russia are doing fine. We don't need the Chinese to facilitate that relationship. We could do with the Russians to facilitate our relationship with China to some extent. But the Chinese are very obdurate on most things. And therefore, it's very difficult to deal with them. We believe that this is the Asian century in which China and India can both happily coexist. They believe Asian century means the Chinese century, which we don't coexist with. So unless that attitude changes, I don't think RIC will

0: come back to life again. I have handled RIC in my career, and it used to be a fairly vibrant body. Not anymore.
1: We also know that BRICS now represents almost half of the world's population, roughly a third of the global GDP, and India wants to be the voice of the global South. Even China wants that. So with this conflicting interest and apparently, of course, the unresolved tensions that has been brewing over these years between India and China, Mr. Sachdev, can BRICS actually be a platform where they can cooperate without colliding?
2: Yes, BRICS can be a platform to some extent to collaborate and to avoid contentious issues. But representing BRICS as being, you know, 40% of the world economy, 40% of the world's people, it's, I think, impractical. There is no basis to it. I mean, on that basis, I could say the North Hemisphere is these many billions of people, this much GDP, boom. When you're not working together, one. Secondly, but coming back to your question between Russia, India and China, what could be India's advantage? There could be one definite advantage, by the way, very cold, demographics. Russia's demographics is going down, aging society, even China's is going down. So in the long term, or up to a point, there will be a time where, you know, India could have an advantage in that sense. But other than that, unless China and India learn to live and let live, there'll be no progress. So the key thing which should be that we have to look at the intentions from China from an Indian perspective. Does it want to uphold the principle of live and let live? If we see that, I think India would also reciprocate. We are neighbors, we have to be coexisting. China talks of peaceful coexistence, Xi Jinping thought. We talk the same thing, coexistence. So the starting point would be, do nations, be it in BRICS or in SCO, agree to live and let live? If they can sign off to that, then RIC, for example, or other groupings can go quite a far.
1: Demographics, yes, you rightly said that, Mr. Sachdev, but isn't diplomacy also India's strongest asset? Because right now, within the BRICS, if you look at the members, there's Moscow, there's Beijing, there's Tehran, several other countries. Some don't even talk to each other, but India can talk to almost all of them, right? So that diplomatic reach and access, doesn't that put India on a stronger hold?
2: Oh, certainly it does. And of course, we come with a legacy of, you know, the middle path, Gandhi, Tagore, and the land of Buddha. So it does bring us that heft. And our diplomats are the finest in the world. Ambassador Singh is sitting here, for example, right? But at the same time, I think we have to also realize that our diplomatic corps is much understaffed. The U.S. State Department has, I think, around 10,000 officials of the IFS, Foreign Service Officers rank. We have, what, 1,000? Okay, China has maybe, I think, around 6,000. We have 1,000. So there are gaps therein also. So, but at the same time, I think our diplomacy is, you know, doing a fantastic job. But on the other hand, there are other vectors, other countries also trying their best.
1: How do you see that, Ambassador Singh, especially considering that there are multiple wars going on and diplomacy is what is failing repetitively all around the world?
0: I think, Kripa, you're right. I think among all the countries in BRICS, if there's one country we can bridge everybody, it is India. And I think BRICS is fortunate that at this critical moment, India is the chair. I think we have done a commendable job in keeping, you know, the ball rolling and yet not allowing geopolitics to derail the development agenda. After all, remember, we are the ones who initiated the new development bank. So actually, a lot of good ideas in BRICS come from us. And this time again, they are coming. You know, there is the whole startup idea. There is the climate adaptability idea. There is the trade facilitation idea. These are all our ideas which we are putting through. And we are telling people, let's unite after them. But there is, when you ask me about the new order, you know, China believes that its idea of this great civilization and this great connectivity and all those things, those should become the dominant idea. Whereas we have a more liberal construct and we don't subscribe to that idea. Many countries go and attend those meetings because of the economic benefits it brings them. But their subscription to that idea is not there because those are not liberal constructs. And that is one problem in BRICS because all countries are not democratic. All countries are not equally global south. All countries do not believe in free trade. So these divergences are there. We have to find our way through them.
1: The diplomatic flexibility is also spilling into the financial system.

0: system now, because BRICS is also trying to make it easier for the member nations to trade without using the US dollar. And according to a Reuters report, Russia and India already say that their payment system uses rupees and rubles. Now it even handles 96% of bilateral trade, only rupees and rubles. So are we seeing the first real cracks in the US dollar system? Also, has de-dollarization emerged away from the slogan into a reality? Mr. Sachdev.
1: No, sure. I mean, definitely there has been talk of de-dollarization, but I would take a realistic view. Last year, Trump said before the BRICS summit that if there are any serious discussions about de-dollarization, we are going to impose tariffs of 100% on all the BRICS countries. If you recollect, I think it was in Brazil last year, right? Consequently, we saw that there was not much talk of de-dollarization. There were discussions maybe, but it was not hyped up and put up out there prominently, right? So it does indicate that the US is dominant, right? On the one hand, that none of the nations ventured and wanted to be, you know, subject to, you know, whatever Trump's tariff tantrums because of talking too much of de-dollarization. But at the same time, I think it's an idea whose time is coming. Nations want to deal in their local national currencies. There's logic, common sense. Russia and China, they're doing so much trade in, you know, between yuan and all, etc. So that would definitely progress. And nations will continue, I think, growing their own financial networks. Russia has made its own, SBFS, I think. China has its own. Because you, if you're cut off from the SWIFT, you're out. That's the reality in this world of today, to which the whole world has become very, very aware. So BRICS and SCO will definitely go towards that objective, but keeping the Americans in mind.
0: Right. America still has a strong hold, definitely. I agree. And even if we go away from the influence of US dollars, there's Chinese yuan that will have to be addressed. But wrapping up our conversation, how can India deliver the world order that it hopes to achieve, Ambassador Singh?
2: I think India's idea of a world order is where the voice of the global south is better heard. And we become an important part of global governance. Now, if you take two sides to this, the reform of UN Security Council, China is not on the side of the global south. It has its own view. So it is not with us. On international trade, the Americans are not with us. So we have to find our own path. So therefore, while we convince BRICS that we must approach international institutional reforms with a proper approach and not simply succumb to Chinese pressure, that is very important. So the yuan is not going to be our referral currency after the dollar. That is why when Russia said, why don't you buy oil from us in yuan, we refused. Because we said we'll buy it either in rubles or in rupees and not in any other currency. But the Americans have, now they are objecting to the de-dollarization. But it is their sanctions on Russia and Iran which pulled them out of the SWIFT system, which actually led to the talk of de-dollarization. Because they de-dollarized them. But India is not interested in that. And neither is Indonesia, neither is South Africa, neither is Brazil. The bulk of the countries in the BRICS are not in favor of de-dollarization. Yes, they want to get rid of the inconsistencies. So they are looking more at bilateral, your own currency transactions. So India, he said, India and Russia are doing, India and Indonesia are doing, India, South Africa are doing, and India, UAE is doing. So we are working on that to a larger extent. But certainly I can assure you that we, India is not in favor of de-dollarization. We are in favor of trade facilitation through local currency transactions, and we certainly don't want to make the yuan the referral currency for the global south.
0: Of course, noted, Ambassador Singh. Now, with India having the presidency and also the world leaders coming together in New Delhi, it'll be interesting to watch how this summit unfolds. Thank you so much for your time and for your insights.
1: Thank you. Pleasure.
2: Thank you, Kripa. Thank you for having us.
0: The summit is happening in New Delhi, but the stakes go far beyond India. Trade, technology, finance, climate, geopolitics. BRICS has a lot on its plate, but this is also an opportunity to turn shared challenges into shared action. Can the ambition translate into concrete

0: great outcomes. As the message from New Delhi goes, a more inclusive and multipolar world cannot be built through words alone. It needs cooperation. So can BRICS turn its growing influence into a stronger voice for the global south? Dimitri, over to you.
1: Yes, thank you for those valuable insights from New Delhi, and thanks to our panelists in Moscow. This year's BRICS summit is taking place at a pivotal moment. We're seeing geopolitical tensions, economic upheaval, and rapid technological change. All eyes will be on how BRICS responds. For Russia, this year's summit is not just an opportunity to strengthen relations with emerging powers. It's an opportunity to outline the contours of a new world order, one that will represent the interests of the global majority and not just one single country. So once again, thank you to our colleagues from WEON in New Delhi. Thank you to our speakers in Moscow. My name is Dimitri Symes Jr. from Sputnik News.
0: Thank you so much, Dimitri, and thanks to the Moscow panel for the insightful discussion.

0: Microdramas are giving generative AI a new role in entertainment. San Francisco-based InKit started as an online publishing company, turning popular stories into live-action microdramas through its entertainment arm, Candy Jar. Now, its sister company, Ironblood, is taking the format into action-focused stories and using generative AI to speed up how those productions are made. AI productions can be completed in around 3 to 4 weeks, with production costs of $60,000 or less.
1: Satwik Sairaj and Chirag Shetty defeated China's He Jiting and Ren Xiangyu to clinch the China Masters title. This was the duo's third final at the China Masters, with the first two ending in heartbreaking defeats. But Satwik, Chirag have now broken that jinx as the pair won their 10th BWF World title. The title is a big boost for the world number 5 pair as they gear up to defend their gold medal at the Asian Games scheduled to be held in Japan from September 19th.
2: Somewhere, a handshake redraws a map. Somewhere, a tariff rewrites a factory's future. World leaders gather for a decisive path ahead. We simplify the diplomatic nuances, from power to politics, to your pocket and plate. What's in there for you? BRICS continuing coverage, get the Beyond Edge.
3: BRICS 2026, co-powered by LIC, Har Pal Aapke Saath.

that gushed over the entire town. The smell of bodies, which many people fear, are still underneath this.

with us. You're watching Beyond World is One. I'm Adhya Juneja and this is Climate Tracker. Before we start the show, let's take a look at the climate stories making headlines across the world.

As India prepares to host the 18th BRICS summit, climate action is said to be a key pillar of its leadership. With developing economies facing rising climate risks, the challenge is to balance economic growth with the shift towards cleaner energy. India has placed sustainability at the center of its 2026 BRICS agenda, focusing on climate action, green finance, energy transition, and sustainable development. But New Delhi is also seeking to put a bigger issue on the table, the climate priorities of the Global South. Indian Prime Minister Narendra Modi has repeatedly argued that developing countries need more than political promises. At the 2025 BRICS summit in Brazil, Modi said the Global South had often received little more than token gestures on climate finance, sustainable development and technology access. Energy transition is likely to be one of the biggest tests for BRICS. The group's members have very different energy mixes and development priorities. For developing economies, energy security is closely linked to industrialization, affordable power and economic growth. So the challenge is to expand clean energy without imposing a one-size-fits-all model on countries at different stages of development. India's approach has been to push for a just, orderly and equitable energy transition. The 2025 BRICS Rio Declaration also called for reliable, diversified and sustainable critical mineral supply chains, but it also emphasized value addition and benefit sharing in resource-rich developing countries. The message is clear. The Global South does not want to remain just a source of raw materials for the green transition. And that leads to the bigger question. Finance, can BRICS help developing countries access affordable climate finance, clean technology and resilient infrastructure? Well, with 11 member countries and a wider network of partner countries, well, BRICS now has significant economic weight. The test for India's 2026 chairmanship will be whether that weight can be turned into a stronger collective voice for the Global South. And more importantly, into concrete climate action on the ground.

0: In flood-ravaged Nepal, drones are now taking on a critical role in the relief operation. With roads washed away and bridges collapsed, well, Nepal is now turning to the skies to get relief to those cut off by the floods. Vyond Siloni Murarka is there on ground zero to track the tragedy in Rasuva. Take a look.
1: It has been more than 2 weeks since devastating floods ravaged several parts of Nepal. Now the effort is focused on identifying the missing and rebuilding lives. Nepalese authorities have deployed heavy lift cargo drones. These are not being used just for surveillance, but also delivering food and critical supplies to hard-hit areas. Many roads were washed away by the floods and they still remain unusable, hampering the relief operations. The August 26 floods left behind a trail of death and destruction. Over 1,350 people lost their lives, while 5,000 are still missing.
2: Here, this individual is operating this drone, carrying relief items like food and everything. And sir, I just wanted to ask you, how do you operate this and how much of this can take load off?
3: So, hello, namaste. Myself, Anil Pradhan. So, we are the team from GBS team. And we have been working for the PMO office for the relief material with this drone. So, this drone, actually, the drone model is DJI FlyGuard 100. So, it has capacity, load capacity of 100 kg. Although it has 100 capacity, but due to the parachute and wind system, we have decreased the some load. The actual load capacity is 100, although operating is 80 kg.
1: Four advanced DJI Flycraft 100 drones have been deployed. These were supplied by China to Nepal as part of the flood relief. The drone can carry up to 100 kilograms in a single battery configuration or up to 85 kilograms with two batteries. In Nepal, these drones are reportedly carrying around 75 to 80 kilograms of relief material per flight. A single drone can complete around 50 trips in one day. These advanced drones are acting as a lifeline as they are central in delivering critical supplies. In some cases, they are also being used to airlift bodies from areas where conventional access remains difficult. Even as these drones remain positioned across key affected areas, flying them comes with its own challenges. Pilots must coordinate closely with army flight controllers, often waiting for clearance as rescue helicopters continue to use the same airspace. Every drone flight also requires precise airspace coordination.
3: We'll just make a plan over here. So as for that plan, we'll maintain the height, distance, altitude and load capacity, and here we have one wind system, so we will deploy up to 10 meter rope in the down. So as for that, we will just climb over there, so we can climb over there, so we'll just take off from here. So before that, we will coordinate with the CAN civil aviation, with the IDC helicopter. So we do have our signal army person over here.
1: But behind every flight is a human story. For people stranded in floodwaters, a drone carrying food or essential supplies can mean the difference between waiting for help and receiving it in time. For families who have lost loved ones, these flights are also helping bring their mortal remains back home, thus proving to be an indispensable part of Nepal's disaster response.
2: And if they get the air clearance, they can actually take 30 trips in a day.
4: Yeah.
2: And also increase the capacity and the load of the items for the people right across this mountain. I'm Saloni Murarka reporting for Vyond from Rasuwa, Nepal.
0: Moving on, August broke global heat records with ocean temperatures also reaching unprecedented levels. Now, this is according to an assessment by the Copernicus Climate Change Service. The record heat was driven by a combination of human-caused climate change and the growing influence of El Nino. The assessment found that global average air temperatures in August reached 16.98 degrees Celsius, surpassing the previous monthly record of 16.97 degrees set in July 2023. However, given the narrow difference, Copernicus considered the 2 months to be joint highest. Globally, August was 1.65 degrees Celsius above pre-industrial levels, well above the 1.5 degree threshold set as a long-term goal under the 2015 Paris Climate Agreement. The heat was not confined just to land. Global sea surface temperatures also set a new daily high and tied equal hottest for August, extending a three-month streak of record-breaking warmth across the world's oceans. The impact of the rising heat is also being felt in Europe, where glaciologists in Italy say warmer conditions are accelerating the retreat of alpine glaciers. One glacier in Lombardy has lost 31 meters this year, while some monitoring has been delayed because the melt season is still underway. The Dorsday Glacier is, in particular, is shrinking rapidly. Its surface has no residual snow from the previous winter, leaving the ice exposed during the final weeks of the melt season. For a glacier, that winter snow is crucial. It helps build future ice and provides a protective layer during the warmer months. Without it, the glacier loses both a natural shield and a vital source of replenishment.
4: Compared to past years, we can confirm a strong decrease in the glacier. There is no snow that has remained from the year on the whole of the glacier. This means the glacier is negatively impacted.
0: A sinkhole opened beneath the driveway of a Malibu beachfront home, reportedly belonging to actor Nicolas Cage. Part of the structure collapsed and a gas line ruptured as waves pounded the coast. Fire crews responded at dawn while the home stood empty. We'll take a look.

0: U.S. President Donald Trump has promised that if Republicans hold the House and Senate after the midterms, he will issue a $5,000 dividend to every adult in the country. We're listening to this.
1: And here is my promise. If the Republicans win the House of Representatives and the United States Senate, both of them, because of our economic, tremendous economic success, like in history, we've never had anything like what's happening. But because of our tremendous strength and success economically, I will issue a dividend to every adult citizen in the United States of America for $5,000.
0: Well, the president did not say where the money would be coming from, with the theatrical bill likely topping $1 trillion. The promise came as Trump implored voters across the country to pretend his name is on the ballot for the crucial elections and attempted to paint a dire picture of the consequences should Democrats seize control of the U.S. Congress.
1: So I'm asking you to pretend that I'm on the ballot. I'm on the ballot. I'm on the ballot. Just one more time. Because if we lose, you're going to lose your border. You're going to lose your tax cuts. You're going to lose your safety and security. You're going to lose your wealth. Our country is going through hell. You will be going through hell just like you did just 2 years ago. We went through hell.
0: Taking the stage at the Republican midterm convention in Dallas, Trump sought to rally his party's base against a backdrop of grim election forecasts, weakened approval ratings and mounting voter discontent fueled by rising prices and the ongoing war with Iran. Trump claimed that he believes the Iran war will end immediately after the midterm elections in November.
1: And food prices and almost every other item are rapidly going down. And by the way, oil will be going down as soon as we win the war with Iran, which is taking place right now. We'll win it. We're winning it.
0: While his approval rating has dipped into the low 30s in recent polling, Trump used his convention speech to forcefully argue that the broader fortunes of the Republican Party remain intrinsically tied to his presidency and personal brand. Well, this gathering marks the first Republican National Convention organized specifically for a midterm election cycle. Instead, organizers have constructed what effectively amounts to a high-profile two-night televised rally strategically designed to tout Trump's political record, while also boosting the profiles of Republican candidates nationwide. Well, Ukraine has played down claims from Norway's Prime Minister that a plane carrying President Volodymyr Zelensky was almost hit by a drone as it flew to Oslo. Johan Skarstor told Norwegian public broadcaster NRK that Zelensky's plane was almost hit by a drone when it was taking off from Moldova. Norwegian Finance Minister Hans Stoltenberg also confirmed that the Ukrainian president personally recounted the chaotic departure shortly after landing in Oslo on Tuesday evening. But a source in the Ukrainian presidency described the claim that Zelensky was at risk as exaggerated. Zelensky was traveling from Moldova to join world leaders and international dignitaries for the royal funeral service after meeting with the Norwegian PM. In Moldova, government spokesperson said the country closed its airspace on Tuesday afternoon due to a Russian drone, and as a result, three departures and four arrivals were delayed. The Moldovan authorities said that the drone entered the country's airspace, crossing into neighboring Romania, where it was tracked through several northeastern counties. It added that two F-18 aircraft of the Spanish Air and Space Forces were raised to track its trajectory before it re-entered Moldovan airspace and crashed in a sunflower field on the outskirts of a village in Riscani district, after which the flight restrictions were lifted. Both Romania and Moldova have reported dozens of drone incidents since Russia's full-scale invasion in the year 2022. Now, the incident comes as the war between Russia and Ukraine continues to intensify. Ukraine says Russian airstrikes hit port of Mykolaiv, killing four people. Elsewhere in Sumy, a shopping center was hit, killing five people and injuring 24 others. This even as the capital Kyiv remains a target of Russian attacks. Russia claims thousands of Ukrainian troops are trapped on the Kharkiv front. Ukraine, however, says its forces continue to push back Russian troops and regain ground in key sectors. The escalation comes despite U.S. mediation. Trump's envoy Steve Witkoff and Jared Kushner, who recently met Russian President Vladimir Putin and Ukrainian President Volodymyr Zelensky separately, said the prospects of reviving three-way peace talks to end Europe's deadliest conflict since World War II. The U.S. President Donald Trump spoke with Russian President Vladimir Putin over the phone call. Later, as he left for Dallas to attend the first-ever Republican midterm convention, Trump said Putin wants to make a deal with Ukraine. Listen in.

0: We had a great conversation. He is wanting to make a deal. And if Zelensky is wanting to make a deal, that'd be very nice.
1: What is the holdup?
0: The holdup is two people that hate each other.
2: Israeli airstrikes in the Gaza Strip on Wednesday injured at least 9 people and reduced buildings to rubble in various areas. Residents said the strike hit the house after the Israeli military warned people in the area to evacuate.
3: The camp is full of residents. Of course, the residents are not a small number, and the houses in the camp are weak. They cannot withstand strikes like these. As you can see, no house avoided damage from this bombing.
2: Meanwhile, Israel's Foreign Minister Gideon Saar has said his country is not planning to expel or to deport anyone from Gaza Strip, but added that Israel will not oppose if someone wants to leave Gaza from his own will, and there is a country which is ready to accept him. But Saar was speaking at a press conference in Slovenian capital ahead of the opening of an Israeli embassy there. The opening of an Israeli embassy in Slovenia comes as it is looking to reset diplomatic ties with Israel under Nationalist Prime Minister Janez Janša. Some Slovenians took to the streets to protest the opening of the embassy. Protesters marched through the streets waving Palestinian flags and shouting Free Palestine slogans. Well, on to some stories from technology now. India's Serious Fraud Investigation Office, or SFIO, has recommended a detailed probe into Xiaomi's business operations over alleged irregularities and possible violations of foreign investment rules. Well, the recommendation could bring fresh scrutiny for the Chinese smartphone maker, which is already facing other financial and regulatory challenges in India. Well, the SFIO proposal calls for an examination of Xiaomi's movement of funds and whether it obtained required government approvals for Chinese investments. The memorandum also calls for investigators to examine the beneficial ownership and also control of foreign investors and related group entities. Well, the proposal is now pending approval from the Ministry of Corporate Affairs, which oversees the SFIO. Well, the SFIO also wants to examine Xiaomi's relationships with e-commerce platforms and sellers. The agency has raised questions over whether preferential or exclusive online launches of Xiaomi products could have conflicted with India's foreign investment rules for e-commerce. In the year 2024, India's antitrust agency accused Xiaomi and other smartphone makers of colluding with Amazon and Flipkart over exclusive online launches. Xiaomi has not commented on that matter. Well, Xiaomi told Reuters it has not received any notice or communication from the SFIO. Now, the company said it gives paramount importance to Indian laws and complies with them fully. The SFIO proposal comes as Xiaomi faces other pressure in India, including a 55.51 billion rupee asset freeze imposed by another financial crime-fighting agency over alleged illegal remittances, which Xiaomi denies. The company has also lost market share in India, falling to fourth place with a 13% share. Xiaomi's India revenue in 2025 was about $2.52 billion, down 40% from 3 years earlier. And now let's get you all the updates on the movie premieres happening at the Venice Film Festival. Well, Pamela Anderson and Taika Waititi walked the red carpet for the world premiere of Place to Be. They were joined by director Cornel Mundrusco, veteran U.S. actor Ellen Brutzny, who also has a starring role, is a notable absentee from the carpet after attending the news conference earlier in the day. Prior to the screening, Anderson, Waititi and Mundrusco took time to meet fans and sign autographs. Well, Place to Be screens out of competition at the film festival. Filmmaker Ilya Kurzanovsky unveiled his 20-year project about the Soviet physicist Lev Landau, despite Ukrainian criticism. Now, Ukraine's government has objected to the decision to screen the Russian-language movie at the festival, saying it should not be showcased at one of cinema's most prestigious events, while Moscow continues its war against Ukraine. Kurzanovsky, who renounced his Russian citizenship in 2024, told a press conference earlier in the day that his opposition to the invasion had been clear from the outset, adding that he hoped Kiev would prevail. Dao is the one of 21 films competing for Venice's Golden Lion Award. Director Stefan Brise was joined by actors Alba Rohrwacher and Vincent Linden at the Venice Lido for the world premiere of A Good Little Soldier. The French language drama is the latest in a series of films by Brise on workplace culture and economic struggle. The film is one of 21 films competing for the coveted Golden Lion. Italian director Nanni Moretti has returned to festival, this time with romantic comedy It Will Happen Tonight. The film is a loose adaptation of Eshkol Nevo's short story collection Hungry Heart. Trinca had worked with Moretti 25 years earlier and said she found his way of directing freeing. Moretti has been absent from the Venice Film Festival for 37 years. He first competed in 1981 with Sweet Dreams, for which he won the Silver Lion for Special Jury Prize. Well, that is all we had in this edition, but don't go anywhere. News and updates will follow on the other side. Keep watching Beyond World This One.

standing along this Trishuli river that gushed over the entire town, the smell of bodies, which many people fear, are still underneath this. Roaring sound of the military helicopters. The entire houses here that you see around me, behind me, is covered in silt. I'm Saloni Murarka, reporting for Vyond from Nuwakot, Nepal.

standing along this Trishuli river that gushed over the entire town. The smell of bodies, which many people fear, are still underneath this. Roaring sound of the military helicopters. Today is the seventh day of Nepal's floods. Look around this valley. It's completely unrecognizable. Rescue teams are fighting the time to locate the survivors.

0: Microdramas are giving generative AI a new role in entertainment. San Francisco-based Inkit started as an online publishing company, turning popular stories into live-action microdramas through its entertainment arm, Candy Jar. Now, its sister company, Ironblood, is taking the format into action-focused stories and using generative AI to speed up how those productions are made. AI productions can be completed in around 3 to 4 weeks, with production costs of $60,000 or less.
1: In 1982, the Asian Games were held in India, in New Delhi, and India won its first rowing medals. A nice commemorative stamp, but where is this lake, I wonder?
2: 30 kilometers out of Jaipur. The Aravali is closing in, the road begins to bend. I'm here because of a postage stamp.
3: That's it, that quest ends here. This is the lake where the 1982 Asian Games Rowing Championships were held.

Thanks for staying with us. You're watching Beyond Wireless One. I'm Aditya Chinecha. The start for the headlines we're tracking for you at this hour. Yemen's Houthi rebels say Saudi forces carry out around 40 airstrikes across four Yemeni governorates, including Taiz, Hodeidah, Al Jawf, and Marib. The reported strikes follow recent Houthi attacks on Saudi Arabia. CBS reports several U.S. military aircraft damaged in an overnight Iranian attack on Muwawak Salty Air Base in Jordan. One A-10 lost a wing, while eight F-15s sustained light damage. Pakistan warns Iran to rein in its Houthi allies after attacks on Saudi Arabia wound 73 people. The warning comes as Islamabad's defense pact with Saudi Arabia and Turkey treats an attack on one as an attack on all. Palestinian hospital and security sources say an Israeli strike on a house in northern Gaza kills four members of a Palestinian family, including two children aged 8 and 12. Israeli military says it is looking into the incident. Ukrainian President Volodymyr Zelensky arrives in Canada for talks with Prime Minister Mark Carney, focusing on defense, economic and energy cooperation. Visit also addresses Russia's war and Canada's continued support for Ukraine. Reports say NATO allies intercept Russian submarines training near Svalbard to deploy a secret weapon capable of disabling undersea cables. Britain, Norway and the US track vessels and prevented them from completing exercises. EU's Copernicus climate monitor says August was hottest month over the globe ever recorded, with record ocean temperatures in Western Europe's warmest summer. UN warns fossil fuel use is pushing Earth into uncharted territory. OpenAI urges Congress to mandate national AI safety rules, citing growing risks from autonomous AI systems. The company also backs California measures on independent safety assessments, AI auditing, youth protection, and safeguards against AI-enabled biological threats.

Prime Minister Narendra Modi and Chinese President Xi Jinping are expected to hold talks on 12th of September on the sidelines of the 18th BRICS Leaders Summit in New Delhi. But this marks Xi Jinping's first visit to India in 7 years and the first in-person meeting between the two leaders in India since the 2020 Galwan Valley clash. Well, Xi Jinping is scheduled to arrive in New Delhi on Saturday for the 18th BRICS Leaders Summit, which India will host on 12th and 13th of September. New Delhi and Beijing, however, are yet to issue a formal statement confirming the proposed bilateral. The two leaders recently shared the stage at the Shanghai

0: Cooperation Organization summit in Kyrgyzstan's Bishkek, where they shook hands but did not hold a formal bilateral meeting. Discussions will focus on the overall state of bilateral relations, specifically addressing the situation along the line of factual control alongside trade and economic ties. The meeting is a critical step in ongoing efforts over the past 2 years to ease border tensions and stabilize India-China relations. The talks would also take place against a complex global backdrop, with India and China facing economic and geopolitical headwinds arising from US President Donald Trump's tariff measures and heightened instability following US military interventions in West Asia. And for more on this, our editor for Foreign Affairs, Siddharth Sibbal, has sent us this report from New Delhi. Take a look.
1: The Chinese President Xi Jinping is expected to be in Delhi over the weekend to attend the BRICS summit. Now, this is the first visit of the Chinese President to India in 7 years. In 7 years, a lot of things have happened in India-China relationship, including the Galwan clashes, but also a limited reset that started in 2024 that led to direct flights between the two countries and also start of the Kailash Mansarovar Yatra. But the upcoming visit will be closely watched, even as the two leaders will be holding a bilateral meeting on the sidelines, but focusing on next step forwards when it comes to the relationship. We know that SR level talks, which happened recently in Beijing, where the Indian side was represented by the NSA Ajit Doval, has seen announcements including new hotlines and a focus on an early harvest when it comes to border areas, given the fact that the relationship is seen through the context of the situation at the border by the Indian side. Now, we also know that the next year will be important given the fact that China hosts the BRICS summit and the Indian side is expected to travel to China. Siddharth Sibbal with video journalist Piyush in New Delhi.
0: Authorities in the Indian state of West Bengal have issued temporary closure notices to over 900 hotels and guest houses in Kolkata for failing to comply with fire safety norms. The notices have been issued following joint inspections by the State Fire Department, the Kolkata Municipal Corporation and the Kolkata Police. Officials said that only 41 of the 960 inspected establishments have been found to be compliant with the required safety measures. They also added that establishments served closure notices will have to upgrade their safety measures in accordance with prescribed norms and must also obtain a renewed fire safety certificate before applying afresh for licenses to resume operations. Authorities said that inspections will continue in the remaining 3,700 hotels and guest houses that are operating in the city. The inspection drive has been intensified following the fire at the Shikha Guest House in central Kolkata back in the month of August. 9 people, including 7 Bangladeshi nationals, were killed in the blaze. Well, our reporter from Kolkata, Shreya Ghosh, has sent us this report. Listen in.
2: 919 hotels and guest houses in Kolkata have now been issued temporary closure notices over fire safety violations. The Kolkata Municipal Corporation inspected 960 establishments, but only 41 were found to have met the required fire safety measures. The crackdown is taking place after that major fire in Mirza Ghalib Street, which killed at least 9 people, including 7 Bangladeshi nationals. So now the Municipal Corporation is going to carry out audits and crackdown on malls as well across Kolkata. But hotel owners say that the compliance is complicated by Kolkata's aging buildings. In Mirza Ghalib Street itself, some hotel owners have operated for decades inside buildings that are 100 to 150 years old. Owner says that the fire department is asking for original building plans, documents that many tenants simply do not have access to. So for now, several hotels remain shut, affecting a part of central Kolkata that sees a large influx of Bangladeshi medical tourists. Some hotel owners also claim prices have risen sharply at the new establishments that are still operating. This is Shreya Ghosh reporting for Beyond from Kolkata.
0: India and Japan are taking their long-standing space partnership to a new frontier, the moon. The two countries are working together on the Lunar Polar Exploration Mission, or LUPEX, also officially referred to as Chandrayaan 5, an ambitious mission that will explore the moon's south polar region and look for water and other resources. Avion's principal correspondent, Siddharth MP, spoke to Japanese Space Agency's Senior Vice President, Ishi Yasuo, to understand what lies ahead for this ambitious India-Japan mission. We'll listen in.
3: Please tell us, sir, you're leading a delegation to the Bengaluru Space Expo right now. What is the potential you're seeing between India and Japan as far as the private sector is concerned?
4: Well, this time we bring the more than 60 members from the Japanese industries. And I heard we have the 25 organizations is joining this BSX. And I see the strong interest from the Japanese companies to have the new collaboration with Indian industries. And personally, I saw so many type of the companies existing in India, and they have the good experiences. And of course, it seems it's a good price. So I think there will be much more potential for the collaboration between Japan and India.
3: Japan is known for long-term planning, right? 10 years, 20 years, even 50 years. So what do you see as a future outlook as a senior leader of JAXA? What do you see as a future outlook for India-Japan space ties? India wants to build its own space station. Japan is part of the International Space Station. A lot of experience, many astronauts. How do you see this collaboration going forward?
4: Well, of course, we can share our experience with Indian people, and maybe we can have some kind of supplemental activities between International Space Station and the Indian Space Station. And besides that, we are going to the lunar activities. And India is one of the countries of Artemis Accord signing, and of course, Japan as well. And I hope we can try to collaborate for the lunar activities as well.
3: So not just lunar activities and lunar polar exploration, but even human spaceflight cooperation is something that India and Japan can explore together. That was Ishi Yasuo-san from JAXA talking to us with video journalist Vinod from Bengaluru, Siddharth MP, Vyond, World is One.
0: Moving on now, U.S. President Donald Trump has made a stunning midterm promise. $5,000 for every adult American citizen, but the money will come only if Republicans hold on to both the House and the Senate in the month of November. Well, Trump made the announcement during the Republican Party's first ever midterm convention in Dallas. He dubbed the proposed payout the Trump dividend. He also said the money would have to be spent inside the United States.
5: And here is my promise. If the Republicans win the House of Representatives and the United States Senate, both of them, because of our economic, tremendous economic success, like in history, we've never had anything like what's happening. But because of our tremendous strength and success economically, I will issue a dividend to every adult citizen in the United States of America for $5,000.
0: Trump offered few details about how the payments would work. He did not explain whether Congress would first have to approve the plan, nor did he spell out who exactly would qualify or when the money would be paid. A $5,000 payment to roughly 245 million adult Americans would cost well over $1.2 trillion. Trump argued that the payout would be a result of America's tremendous economic success. The United States is already carrying a national debt of more than $40 trillion. Americans are also been grappling with high prices and cost of living pressures. While putting more than $1 trillion of purchasing power into the economy could boost consumer spending, such as a massive cash injection, it could also raise inflation. Now, this is not the first time Trump has floated the idea of sending money directly to Americans. He previously spoke about a $2,000 tariff dividend. Another idea, a so-called Doge dividend linked to the government efficiency savings, was also floated. But those proposals never turned into a universal payment program. Trump did try to draw comparisons with programs that did make it into law. He referenced his Trump account child investment program, which was authorized by Congress. He also pointed to payments made to U.S. service members under a military housing supplement. But Trump is trying to rally Republicans ahead of a difficult midterm election. Republicans are facing voter anxiety over the economy, inflation, and rising costs. Trump is now turning the midterms into a personal referendum on his presidency.
6: So I'm asking you to pretend that I'm on the ballot. I'm on the ballot. I'm on the ballot. Just one more time. Because if we lose, you're going to lose your border. You're going to lose your tax cuts. You're going to lose your safety and security. You're going to lose your wealth. Our country is going through hell. You will be going through hell just like you did just 2 years ago. We went through hell.
0: With just 4 months to go before Nigeria's presidential elections, Nigeria Democratic Congress presidential candidate Peter Obi has vowed to launch an anti-corruption drive if elected. In an interview, the 65-year-old presidential hopeful said Nigeria must cut the cost of governance and fight corruption. Peter Obi also criticized incumbent President Bola Tinubu's policies.
7: And then if you remove the corruption and subsidy, there might not be subsidy. Nigeria produces crude here. So we need to remove it. Whether you keep it or you remove it, the most important is to remove the corruption. There's a huge corruption and criminality, which if you fight and remove, there might not be subsidy.
0: The Nigeria Democratic Congress, NDC's presidential candidate, also emphasized on investing the country's resources in critical areas of development.
7: What Nigeria requires today is to put their resources in critical areas of development, which I'm sure you well know. And those areas are health, education, and pulling the people out of poverty.
0: And for more on this, our correspondent Luisa Olanihi has sent us this report from Lagos in Nigeria. Listen in.
8: With campaigns on the way for Nigeria's 2027 presidential election, opposition candidate Peter Obi says tackling corruption will be his top priority. In an exclusive AFP interview in Abuja, the NDC flag bearer reiterated the need to cut the cost of governance and fight corruption, alluding that the move will free up resources for health, education, and lift Nigerians out of poverty. The race is shaping up around three familiar names: incumbent President Bola Tinubu of the APC, former Vice President Atiku Abubakar of the ADC, and Peter Obi of the NDC, with the economy and security dominating voter concerns. From Lagos, Nigeria, Luisa Olanihi, we on World is One.
0: Moving on now, Apple has unveiled its latest iPhones, Apple Watches and AirPods, including its first foldable iPhone. The company also announced a redesigned health app with new AI-powered features for tracking and understanding health data. Apple's first foldable, the iPhone Duo, has a 7.6-inch Retina inner display and a 5.4-inch outer screen. The inner display has an under-display camera, while the rear cameras include 48-megapixel main and ultra-wide sensors with 2x optical zoom. Users can also take selfies with the rear cameras, using the outer screen as a preview. The Duo has a grade 5 aluminum hinge with more than 100 specially engineered components. Apple says it can offer up to 31 hours of video playback on the inner display and up to 44 hours on the outer screen. The iPhone Duo starts at $1,999 for 256 gigabytes, with pre-orders opening October 16 and sales beginning October 23rd. Now, Apple also launched the iPhone 18 Pro and iPhone 18 Pro Max with an upgraded camera system. The 48-megapixel camera has a variable aperture, with new controls let users adjust settings including white balance, shutter speed, and aperture. Now, the iPhone 18 Pro starts at $1,199, while the Pro Max starts at $1,299. will both go on sale on 18th of September. Apple Watch Series 12 and

An Apple Watch Ultra 4 also gets new features, including AI-powered audio intelligence. A feature called Live Rewind can show the previous 15 seconds of a conversation as text, while Siri Recap helps users remember key details from their day. Sound recognition can also alert users to sounds such as sirens, alarms, doorbells, and a baby crying. The Series 12 starts at $399 and the Ultra 4 at $499. Well, Apple also introduced AirPods 5 with improved audio, stronger active noise cancellation, and more Siri and Apple Intelligence features. The new earbuds add volume controls on the stem, along with an improved transparency mode for hearing surrounding sounds. Apple says active noise cancellation now reduces background noise by 50% more than the previous generation. AirPods 5 offer up to 5 hours of listening with noise cancellation and up to 22 hours with the charging case. They start at $129, while the version with a wireless charging case costs $149. Finally, Apple has redesigned its health app using Apple Intelligence. A new Insights tab will summarize health information, while new features include a readiness score and health age. A new longevity tab will use data from the iPhone and Apple Watch, including sleep, movement, and heart health.

Brent crude has reached $100 a barrel. The Strait of Hormuz has become a war zone, and yet oil has not stopped flowing. Well, Reuters estimates that at least $40 billion worth of oil has been moved covertly over the past 3 months. And that's because behind the formal global shipping industry sits a parallel network of tankers, often old, opaquely owned and difficult to track. Known as the Shadow Fleet, this network was built over years of sanctions on Iran, Venezuela and more recently Russia. Now as war disrupts conventional shipping, this multi-billion dollar network is taking on a new role, keeping part of the world's oil moving through one of its most dangerous regions. The Shadow Fleet operates through a web of shell companies, frequent flag changes and complex ownership structures. Tankers can transfer oil at sea, making it harder to identify where a cargo originally came from. Some vessels also switch off or manipulate their tracking signals, creating gaps in their journey. The result is a parallel transportation network that operates largely outside the traditional Western system of shipping, insurance and finance. What began as a way to circumvent sanctions has grown into a major part of the global oil trade. The Iran war has now exposed just how important this network has become. Mainstream shipping companies are facing rising insurance costs and security risks, while some vessels have avoided the region altogether. But high-risk tankers continue to make the journey. Crude flows have been hit and oil prices have surged above $100, but the physical market has not completely broken down. The reason may be this hidden fleet. A network created by sanctions is now helping the global oil system adapt to war. And that raises a bigger question. Has the Shadow Fleet become too big and too important for the world to shut down?

Just 10 days before the Asian Games open, host city Nagoya has been hit by record rainfall, forcing hundreds of athletes out of their accommodation. However, the city mayor insists that there is no threat to the Games. About 104 millimeters of rain fell in just 1 hour in Nagoya on Tuesday, prompting city officials to issue an evacuation order for parts of the area. Among those affected, athletes staying at the city's Garden Pier, where organizers have set up temporary housing in converted shipping containers. Well, this year's Asian Games has no dedicated athletes' village, with organizers instead relying on a cruise ship, wooden container units, and hotels to house competitors. Nagoya's mayor, Ichiro Hirosawa, said around 400 athletes and staff were moved to higher ground as a precaution and returned safely once the order was lifted about 2 hours later. Hirosawa doesn't believe the flooding will affect the game's schedule. Here's exactly what he said, and I quote here,

the situation is not severe enough to jeopardize the opening of the games on the 19th. Well, based on the current situation, I don't believe there will be any problem to hold the Asian Games. Well, based on the information we have at this point, I believe that we will be able to hold the games without delay. Now, rainwater also leaked into several competition venues, but the mayor said the damage was limited and that the games remain on schedule. Basketball competition is set to begin on Thursday, with the formal opening ceremony still 10 days away on September 19th. Scientists say human-induced climate change is making extreme weather events like this more frequent and more intense across Japan and beyond. More wet weather is forecast for Nagoya in the coming days, keeping organizers on alert as they race to get the venues ready.

John Malkovich has cancelled a planned performance in Israel after promoters circulated a quote attributed to the American actor that he said was completely false. The producer of the show acknowledged the mistake, citing human error. Malkovich was slated to perform The Music Critic, a touring comedy featuring classical music and criticism of world-famous composers, in Tel Aviv in April. A recent press release quoted Malkovich said, and I quote here, "I am thrilled to return to Israel and I'm looking forward to meeting the warm Israeli audience once again, to whom I feel a strong closeness and solidarity." But the quote appeared in some Israeli and US media outlets. Malkovich told the US-based media that he never made the statements that were quoted, nor was I consulted before they were printed. Now, Malkovich, in his clarification, said, and I quote here, "I did not utter these phrases and they certainly are not approved by me, nor do they reflect my feelings. And for this reason, I have decided I cannot participate in the Tel Aviv performance." The Israeli producer of the show said in a statement that the quote was wrongly attributed to Malkovich because of human error. He said the production contacted media outlets to remove the quote and correct the reports, and that it had issued an apology. Malkovich has performed in Israel before. Additionally, he also said that performing in a country does not mean he agrees with its political leaders or their policies. Well, that is all we had in this edition, but don't go anywhere. News and updates will follow on the other side. Keep watching Beyond World is One. Stay tuned.

Welcome back. Thanks for staying with us. You're watching Beyond World is One with me, Diksha Biswal. Let's start with the headlines. Yemen Houthi rebels say Saudi forces carry out around 40 airstrikes across four Yemeni governorates, including Taiz, Hodeidah, Al Jawf, and Marib. The reported strikes follow recent Houthi attacks on Saudi Arabia.

CBS reports several U.S. military aircraft damaged in an overnight Iranian attack on Muwaffaq Salty Air Base in Jordan. One A-10 lost a wing, while eight F-15 sustained light damage.

Pakistan wants Iran to rein in its Houthi allies after attacks on Saudi Arabia wound 73 people. The warning came as Islamabad's defense pact with Saudi Arabia and Turkey treats an attack on one as an attack on all. Palestinian hospital and security forces say that an Israeli strike on a house in northern Gaza kills four members of a Palestinian family, including two children aged 8 and 12. Israeli military says it is looking into the incident.

Ukrainian President Volodymyr Zelensky arrives in Canada for talks with Prime Minister Malkhan, focusing on defense, economic and energy cooperation. Visit also addresses Russia's war and Canada's continued support for Ukraine. Reports says NATO allies intercept Russian submarines training near Svalbard to deploy a secret weapon capable of disabling undersea cables. Britain, Norway and the US track vessels and prevented them from completing the exercise.

U.S. Copernicus Climate Monitor says August was the hottest month ever recorded globally, with record ocean temperatures and Western Europe's warmest summer. UN warns fossil fuel use is pushing Earth into uncharted territory.

OpenAI urges Congress to mandate national AI safety rules, citing growing risk from autonomous AI systems. The company also backs California measures on independent safety assessments, AI auditing, youth protections, and safeguards against AI-enabled biological threats. English bowlers dominate the first day of the test by bowling out Pakistan for 133. England finished the first day with a lead of 23 runs at 156 for the loss of 4 wickets.

Hostilities continue in West Asia, with several explosions now being reported in coastal areas of southern Iran, including Sirik, Minab and Keshma Island. Well, Tehran, on the other hand, claimed to have attacked more than a dozen vessels trying to pass through the Strait of Hormuz, as it announced an expansion of a no-go zone outside the strategic waterway that it has blocked for months. This

0: Day after Iran's revolutionary guard said that they attacked two U.S. vessels, 8 oil tankers and 10 non-compliant vessels that were trying to pass through the route, which is crucial for oil and gas trade. A British Maritime Security Agency said that several vessels in Northern Gulf and the Gulf of Oman, they were subjected to disabling fires as part of the ongoing military activity in the region. This is the first time that IRGC has added part of the Gulf of Oman and the Arabian Sea to a new prohibited zone, even though it is yet to announce the exact coordinates. However, U.S. President Donald Trump at Republican midterm convention in Dallas reiterated his claim that the United States controls Hormuz. Trump, on his way to Dallas, has asserted that the war will conclude right after the midterm U.S. elections in November. Polls show his Republican Party could face a drubbing and lose control of one or both houses of Congress. Listen to this.
1: Oh, I think the war is going to end immediately after the election. I think the war will end immediately after the elections.
2: They fought.
1: Because they can't hold out any longer. They're desperate to try and affect the election so that we can get a nice, weak group of people in there and leave them alone and let them have their nuclear weapon. All they want is a nuclear weapon. And if they had a nuclear weapon, the whole world is in deep trouble.
0: IRGC says the war could be brought to an end if Washington met its conditions, which included demands on the wars in Lebanon and Yemen, release of Tehran's frozen assets, and refrain from interferences in the country's nuclear and missile capabilities. While this has the International Atomic Energy Agency, the IAEA Board of Governors voted to refer Iran to the UN Security Council over its nuclear non-compliance in a diplomatic move that piles pressure on Tehran. Now, the resolution was reportedly adopted by a 23-3 vote with 8 abstentions. Russia, China and Niger, they voted against it. Iran's representative to the UN nuclear watchdog said that the resolution was passed under US pressure, saying it has no basis and it will not bring any results. The British government's move to ban imports from Israeli settlements in the West Bank has opened a new front in the diplomatic row between Israel and the UK. The import ban announced on Tuesday by Foreign Secretary Ed Miliband alongside measures targeting settlement-linked companies and individuals, it marks one of Britain's most significant policy shifts towards Israel in recent years. The move came as part of a coordinated push with France and Canada to pressure Israel over settlement expansion, which the three countries say threatens the viability of a two-state solution. Prime Minister Andy Burnham has defended the ban, saying Britain must stand against injustice.
3: I want to pay the right honourable member. In this difficult and dangerous world, Britain has to stand for something. Britain has to show leadership. Britain has to stand for fairness against injustice. Where people are being bullied out of their homes, intimidated, we will always stand with the underdog and take what action we can to support them. That, Mr. Speaker, is leadership on the world stage. Britain being true to what it's always been about. That is what the British government, British people expect of us, and that is what this government will do.
0: Well, Israel has responded with a string of retaliatory measures against the UK. It has ordered the closure of the British consulate in East Jerusalem within 30 days. It has also removed British personnel from the US-led Gaza coordination mission, ended British training for Palestinian Authority security forces, and barred 12 Britons from entering Israel. Israeli Foreign Minister Gideon Saar has thanked British opposition leader Kemi Badenoch for criticizing the sanctions. From Israeli ministers, they have called for sanctions on Britain over its control of the Falkland Islands. Israel's National Security Minister, Itamar Ben-Gvir, said that it was time for Israel to recognize the Falkland Islands as Argentine territory. Finance Minister Bezalel Smotrich also called for the expulsion of the British ambassador. Now, on the economic front, some Israelis say that the measure could damage companies operating in the settlements and cost ordinary workers their livelihoods. They argue that the economic consequences of the ban could extend well beyond political leaders. Meanwhile, Arab and Muslim nations have welcomed the UK-led sanctions. They have hailed the move as a step against Israel's settlement expansion in the occupied Palestinian territory. The move has also drawn a reaction from Washington. US President Donald Trump questioned the timing of the ban. Trump said that he would consult Israel first to find out what its leaders think about the move. Meanwhile, the war in Ukraine is entering another brutal phase. Russian missiles and drones are pounding Kyiv again, with Moscow claiming that thousands of Ukrainian troops are trapped on the Kharkiv front. But Ukraine says its forces are still pushing back Russian troops and regaining ground in key sectors. Right now, basically, it is a battle on two fronts. Survive the skies and hold the line on the ground. Take a look at this next report for more details.

0: A suffocating dual front crisis has gripped Ukraine in one of the most violent escalations of the conflict. Moscow has unleashed a coordinated operational squeeze, raining lethal salvos on capital Kyiv while launching grinding assaults along the eastern trench networks. Kyiv is once again under a barrage of missiles and drones. Buildings are damaged, emergency crews race through the capital as air raid sirens cut through the night.
1: It was terrifying. We were in the shelter. We didn't hear it that loudly, but we were in the shelter. As soon as the air raid alert was announced, Zircon started flying. The very first strike was so scary that it even jolted us in the shelter. It was very frightening. And then the second strike, the third. We live nearby. At night, there were very strong explosions. We heard everything with the children in the corridor. The bed was shaking, everything. I thought our building would collapse like a house of cards. It was really very scary.
0: But the pressure is not limited to the skies. On the battlefield, Russia claims around 1,700 Ukrainian troops are encircled in the Kharkiv region. Moscow says its forces are tightening the noose around Ukrainian positions near several settlements and are continuing to press forward. Ukraine is also pushing back hard. Kyiv says Ukrainian forces have been conducting counter-attacks and reclaiming territory in parts of the Eastern Front. Moscow is using its advantage in drones and missiles to keep Ukrainian cities under relentless pressure. Russia has also been attacking logistics, infrastructure and military-related facilities in repeated waves. Ukraine, meanwhile, is using drones to strike deep inside Russian territory while fighting to blunt Russian advances on the front. As the Russia-Ukraine war intensifies, diplomatic moves are also getting traction. Washington pushes Russia for an end to the Ukraine war. U.S. envoys visited both Moscow and Kyiv last week, but it did not announce a breakthrough in talks to end the war in Ukraine. Bureau Report, we on World is One.
2: China has accused Philippines of grandstanding and lying, and this comes after Manila's defense secretary lambasted Beijing's stance on the tensions in the South China Sea. While in a statement, the Chinese Foreign Ministry spokesperson Mao Ning, he urged Philippines to stop the grandstanding and lying. It also called out officials at Manila to protect the China-Philippine relations and the peace and stability in the South China Sea. The Foreign Ministry statement comes after Philippines Defense Secretary Gilberto Teodoro Jr. read out a Chinese diplomat's note on the situation in the South China Sea at the Seoul Defense Dialogue. Now, Defense Secretary described the note as coercion, bullying and aggression. Teodoro read out parts of China's rejection of the South China Sea arbitration and a statement that denied Beijing's claims in South China Sea as illegal, null and void. The Philippines Defense Secretary also said that the diplomat's note showed disrespect for international law. Now, according to South Korean media reports, the diplomat's note came from a military attaché at the Chinese embassy in Seoul. It said that the Chinese diplomat asked a forum member of the Seoul Defense Dialogue to pass the note to Teodoro. Following this, Philippines Foreign Ministry said that they respect the statement and views of the Defense Secretary. At least five people killed and more than 80 remain missing after a fire erupted aboard a ferry near a tourist hotspot in the Philippines. The disaster struck near a tourist hotspot in Palawan province, and according to the Philippine Coast Guard, the fire aboard MV Drone Aster erupted while the vessel was navigating nearly 2 kilometers off the coastline, adding that five casualties had been brought ashore. Video footage released by rescue units captured the sheer scale of the inferno, showing the vessel completely engulfed in bright, billowing fire against the night sky. Initial reports indicate that the ship's official manifest listed a total of 134 passengers and crew aboard for the journey. The emergency response teams have managed to pull more than 40 survivors from the water, rushing them to nearby medical facilities. So far, more than 40 people have been rescued, while 86 people are still unaccounted for. Investigators have yet to determine what exactly sparked this catastrophic blaze. This latest tragedy has again put the light on unforgiving conditions in sea and the region's persistent maritime safety struggles. It arrives just months after another incident in January when a heavily loaded triple-decker ferry carrying more than 340 people capsized and sank off the southern Philippines. That disaster claimed at least 52 lives. India's Serious Fraud Investigation Office, or SFIO, has recommended a detailed probe into Xiaomi's business operations over alleged irregularities and possible violations of foreign investment rules. Now, the recommendation could bring fresh scrutiny to the Chinese smartphone maker, which is already facing other financial and regulatory challenges in India. Well, the SFIO proposal calls for an examination of Xiaomi's movement in funds and whether it obtained required government approvals for Chinese investments. The memorandum also calls for investigators to examine the beneficial ownership and control of foreign investors and related group entities. The proposal is now pending approval from the Ministry of Corporate Affairs, which oversees the SFIO. The SFIO also wants to examine Xiaomi's relationship with e-commerce platforms and sellers. The agency has raised questions over whether preferential or exclusive online launches of Xiaomi products could have conflicted with India's foreign investment rules for e-commerce. In 2024, India's antitrust agency accused Xiaomi and other smartphone makers of colluding with Amazon and Flipkart over exclusive online launches. Xiaomi has not commented on that matter as of yet, but Xiaomi told Reuters that it has not received any notice or communication from the SFIO. The company said it gives paramount importance to Indian laws and complies with them fully. The SFIO proposal comes as Xiaomi faces other pressure in India, including a 55.51 billion rupee asset freeze imposed by another financial crime-fighting agency over alleged illegal remittances, which Xiaomi denies. The company has also lost market share in India, falling to fourth place with a 13% share. Xiaomi's India revenue in 2025 was about $2.52 billion, down 40% from 3 years earlier.

0: And now joining me on Beyond Newsroom, Adha Junesha, who will break down the big business story shaping your money and the economy. And Vidur Kathuria will take us through all the action from the world of sports. We'll begin with Adha for the market updates.
1: Well, thank you so much, Deeksha. From Asian stocks sliding in response to oil breaking past the $100 a barrel mark on escalating US Iran strikes, and the euro holding firm ahead of the ECB rate decision. Well, here are the key global stories shaping the markets today. First up, Asian stocks fell broadly on Thursday, tracking Wall Street lower. Hong Kong's Hang Seng dropped 1.2% to 24,964.56, while Shanghai eased 0.4% to 3,934.4. Seoul, Sydney, Singapore and most other regional markets also finished in the red. Tokyo bucked the trend, with the Nikkei up 0.2% at 65,270.95, and Mumbai also edged higher. On Wall Street, the Dow closed down 0.8% at 52,380.66 as record US diesel prices fueled speculation the Fed may have to raise rates rather than cut them. Let's go over to oil prices now. Brent crude broke past $101 a barrel on Wednesday, mark well its first move above 100 since July, surging more than 20% in under a week. Now, the rally follows escalating US-Iran strikes near the Strait of Hormuz. Iran says it hit over a dozen vessels Wednesday and struck a US military base in Jordan, retaliating after American forces destroyed 5 Iranian oil tankers. Saudi Arabia is also under pressure, with Houthi rebels reporting about 40 strikes on its oil facilities on Thursday. Brent eased to around $100.38 by Thursday, with US WTI near $95.49. And finally, the euro held firm ahead of Thursday's ECB decision, trading at $1.1640, with the pound also gaining to $1.3557. But oil's climb past $100 is weighing on risk appetite, with government bond yields also pushing higher after a US Treasury buyback program which fell short of expectations. And that is it in business. Now for all the sports updates, it's over to you, Vidur.
2: Well, thank you so much, Adha. First up in the world of sport. PSG's Champions League campaign has begun with a statement 6-1 demolition of Slovan Bratislava in Paris. Spain's World Cup final hero Ferran Torres marked his European debut with a club hat-trick. Ousmane Dembele, the reigning Ballon d'Or winner, added 2 goals and 2 assists to end a lean scoring run. Another World Cup winner, Fabian Ruiz, rounded off the rout. The win comes after a shaky start to PSG's league campaign and puts Luis Enrique's side top of the 36-team standings. Staying with football, there were wins for English giants Arsenal and Liverpool as well last night. Last season's finalist Arsenal got their campaign underway with a 1-0 win over Napoli. Captain Martin Odegaard scored the only goal of the game in Naples. Meanwhile, Alexis McAllister scored the winner for Liverpool against Atletico Madrid at Anfield. The Argentine netted the decisive goal just a day after saying he was disappointed that the club did not offer him a new contract. It also marked new Liverpool manager Andoni Iraola's first home victory with the Reds. And finally, in tennis, Elena Rybakina is set to become tennis's new women's world number one. She sealed the top ranking by reaching the US Open semi-finals. The Kazakh beat China's Zheng Qingwen in 3 sets and will be confirmed at the summit when the ranking update is released on Monday. She ends Aryna Sabalenka's reign of nearly 100 weeks at the top and becomes the first player ever from Kazakhstan, male or female, to reach the number one ranking. Rybakina now turns to the semi-final where she will face Coco Gauff. Well, that's it in the world of sport for now. It's back to you, Deeksha.
0: Thank you so much, Vidur and Adha, for getting us all those updates from the world of sports and business.

From festival competition slates to the commercial box office and the Academy Awards, women directors have carved out defining milestones across the world in the realm of cinema in 2026. Let's take a look. While in India, Geetu Mohandas delivered an explosive commercial event with the action spectacle Toxic. While the film began witnessing box office dips after its opening frenzy, it demonstrated formidable commercial pull by comfortably sailing past monumental collection mark within its first 4 days of release. Academy Award-winning Danish director Susanne Bier is back this year with the latest film Practical Magic 2, with features Sandra Bullock and Nicole Kidman. The anticipated supernatural sequel marks Bier's high-profile return to blockbuster studio filmmaking. It is slated for release in September 2026. Now, at the Venice Film Festival this year, Danish filmmaker May El-Toki made international headlines as she arrived on the Lido for the world premiere of Woman Unknown. Amid sharp scrutiny over representation at the festival, El-Toki entered the spotlight as the only woman directing a fiction feature among the 21 titles competing for the prestigious Golden Lion. Meanwhile, Emrin Fallon returned to the director's chair with a bold, provocative reimagining of Emily Bronte's Wuthering Heights. A daring take sparked fierce critical discourse while proving to be an undeniable commercial draw that reaffirmed her reputation as one of modern cinema's most unapologetic visionaries. Chloe Zhao returned to her author status with the release of Hamnet. The literary drama earned universal acclaim for its emotional precision, ultimately securing Zhao a place in history as the sole woman nominated for Best Director at the 2026 Academy Awards.

That's all we had for you in this bulletin. But before we slip into a very short break, here's a reminder to our viewers. As India gears up to host the BRICS Summit in New Delhi, do watch our special broadcast, We on Press TV, Tehran co-production at 5 p.m. IST or 11:30 a.m. GMT today.

standing along this Trishuli river that gushed over the entire town. The smell of bodies, which many people fear, are still underneath this. Roaring sound of the military helicopters. Today is the seventh day of Nepal's floods. Look around this valley. It's completely unrecognizable. Rescue teams are fighting the time to locate the survivors.

0: 1982, the Asian Games were held in India, in New Delhi. And India won its first rowing medals. A nice commemorative stamp, but where is this lake, I wonder?
1: 30 kilometers out of Jaipur. The Aravali is closing in, the road begins to bend. I'm here because of a postage stamp.
2: So that's it, that quest ends here. This is the lake where the 1982 Asian Games rowing championships were held.

Thanks for staying with us. You're watching We On World Is One. My name is Dharamjot Kaur. Before we begin with the top stories, let's take a quick look at the headlines. Yemen's Houthi rebels say Saudi forces carry out around 40 strikes across four Yemeni governorates, including Taiz, Hodeidah, Al-Jaf and Marib. The reported strikes follow recent Houthi attacks on Saudi Arabia.

Reuters reports that Iran uses a barter-like system to bypass U.S. sanctions, exchanging oil for credits to purchase billions of dollars in Chinese goods, including military equipment. The arrangement provides Iran crucial financial lifeline.

Prime Minister Narendra Modi meets Prince Rahim Aga Khan V in New Delhi, discussing ways to strengthen partnership with Aga Khan Development Network. The 50th Imam of the Ismaili community is on his maiden visit to India. Russia says it has detained a security guard working at the British Embassy in Moscow, accuses him of allegedly being recruited by Ukraine for a false flag attack on the UK ambassador.

Thai protesters rally outside Israel's embassy in Bangkok, accusing Israeli nationals of circumventing foreign ownership rules and criticizing tourist behavior. Demonstrations demand action as diplomatic talks continue over the concerns. South Korea's spy agency says North Korean leader Kim Jong-un's daughter Kim Ju-ae is believed to have a younger sibling. The agency also says that Ju-ae is being groomed as Kim's successor.

US diesel inventories are projected to fall to their lowest level since 2003 ahead of peak winter demand, raising concerns over tighter fuel supplies and higher prices as geopolitical tensions disrupt global refining and energy markets.

English bowlers dominate the first day of the Edgbaston Test by bowling out Pakistan for 133. England finished the first day with a lead of 23 runs at 156 for the loss of 4 wickets.

0: U.S. President Donald Trump says that the war with Iran will end immediately after the midterm elections, predicting that Tehran would not be able to hold out more in the face of American economic pressure. Trump also said that Tehran was trying to influence the November U.S. midterm elections, which will determine whether his Republican Party retains control of the Congress.
1: Oh, I think the war is going to end immediately after the election. I think the war will end immediately after the elections.
2: They fought
1: because they can't hold out any longer. They're desperate to try and affect the election so that we can get a nice, weak group of people in there and leave them alone and let them have their nuclear weapon. All they want is a nuclear weapon. And if they had a nuclear weapon, the whole world is in deep trouble.
0: The war and subsequent increase in fuel prices have helped drive Trump's popularity to record lows. Polls show that his Republican Party could face a drubbing and lose control of at least one of both houses of Congress. But Trump projected a confident image at the Republican midterm convention in Dallas.
1: And food prices and almost every other item are rapidly going down. And by the way, oil will be going down as soon as we win the war with Iran, which is taking place right now. We'll win it. We're winning it. We control the Hormuz Strait. I think we should call the Hormuz Strait, we should call it the Trump Strait. I should get something out of it. The Trump Strait.
0: Meanwhile, the Wall Street Journal reported that top White House advisors, including Vice President J.D. Vance and Secretary of State Marco Rubio, have privately warned Trump that the conflict could extend through the remainder of his presidency, which ends in January 2029. Reuters could not immediately verify the report. Iran, on the other hand, says that the war would only end if Washington meets its condition. These include demands on ending the wars in Lebanon and Yemen, release of Tehran's frozen assets, and refrain from interferences in the country's nuclear and missile capabilities. The American president also said that U.S. may hit Iran's Pickaxe Mountain, a heavily fortified site that hosts two deeply buried tunnel complexes near Iran's damaged Natanz uranium enrichment facility. Trump has been threatening strikes on Pickaxe Mountain since at least mid-July.
1: But we notice there's a little activity at Pickaxe. I would advise Iran not to get cute because we will have to hit them very hard. We have no choice, right? We have no choice.
0: Meanwhile, tit-for-tat strikes continued in the region, signaling scant chance of an imminent end of hostilities. Iran said it had attacked 10 ships near the Strait of Hormuz after the U.S. sank 5 Iranian oil tankers. A CBS News report claimed that Iran damaged multiple American military aircraft in recent strikes on an airbase in Jordan.

0: And to discuss this further, we are being joined by Collins Chong Yu Keat. He's a foreign affairs and security strategist at the University of Malaya. He's joining us from Hong Kong, from Kuala Lumpur, my apologies. My first question, Collins, we're looking at this whole conversation that the U.S. president has now started again when he's kicking off the midterm election campaigning. He had previously said that this war is going to be about 6 to 8 weeks. They'll be in and out of Iran. We're looking at more than 6 months on, where he's now saying that this war will end after the midterm elections. What's your assessment of his change of stance?
1: Well, Trump is spinning the blame here on Tehran for prolonging the conflict and the confrontation. Of course, the primary reason, one of that would be, of course, to influence the American votes. And that, of course, at the same time, also this is a message to American voters. It's not merely to Tehran that, of course, we have seen how Trump is facing greater domestic backlash in terms of rising costs, in terms of rising inflation. But Iran now is being seen as one of the key factors in weaponizing the U.S. electoral cycle. And of course, Tehran wants this to happen, as what you know, Trump has argued, that you know, Tehran sees this opening to have this kind of influence on the domestic front in the U.S. and to further prolong this at the expense of American you know, economic stability. So we have seen how you know this strategic calculation would therefore be that once Tehran has used up this kind of leverage and once the midterm elections are over, then what President Trump has been arguing is that Tehran will have this lesser, you know, leverage on the factors involved in continuing this conflict. But of course, we are now confronting also this new equation as to what will constitute a victory here on the part of Washington. And what Trump has, you know, persistently argued will be that, of course, the nuclear equation has always been the main case. And that, and of course, we have seen these shifts over the past couple of months here to this opening up of Strait of Hormuz. But the core objective of the whole conflict to begin with will always be on the notion that Tehran will not be allowed to have any kind of nuclear capacity now or in the future. So this will also have a prolonged factor in terms of the trajectory of this conflict in the months ahead. But of course, the midterms have been used to great effects by Tehran, and we have now seen this

0: shift from a mere military confrontation to an economic warfare. And Tehran sees this great strategic opening now that he has this influence over Strait of Hormuz. He has now seen the influence on the outcome of the midterms election and to put greater pressure on President Trump to end this as soon as possible. But for President Trump, we have seen how the economic sanctions, the economic pressure that has been imposed on Tehran, have now we have now seen the effects on that on Iran, and that any kind of leverage that Tehran might have will dissipate in terms of the capacity for Tehran to continue to use this as a choke point. And I believe that what President Trump has argued here will have some kind of impact in terms of what the outcome will be in terms of the midterms election. But I foresee that this will continue to have this kind of prolonged pressure on President, and this for the Trump administration for now, because if we were to see that if Republicans win, then Trump can say that Americans endorse his Iran strategy and, of course, to negotiate from a greater point of strength. But if Republicans lose, then the pressure will be mounting from the Congress and from the American public for further de-escalation measures. And then we'll see how this outcome might be. But I think Trump has greater leverage here, at least before the midterms, to continue to pin the blame on Iran for using this, for weaponizing this kind of opening for Tehran to continue to hold out for as long as possible for this conflict to continue here.
1: Right, right. But I just want to come in there and, further take this conversation with respect to the different kinds of things that even other top officials within the American administration have said. We've seen that when Trump campaigned for the presidential election for his second presidency back in 2024, he was strictly anti-war and his focus was completely on making everything an America-first approach and ensuring that the country's economy is strengthened and that trickles down to the American citizens. Now we're looking at an approach where we've heard in the past, when Tulsi Gabbard was still the intel chief, she talked in a congressional hearing about how they did not have any confirmation about nuclear capabilities of Iran still being intact after the 12-day war that was carried out back in 2025. And there are other officials, including J.D. Vance, who have warned Trump in terms of what the consequences of prolonging this conflict may be. In all of those circumstances where we're looking at his aides and his loyalists warn him in private, and we're also looking at him himself go back on his electoral promises, how does this now play out for the American voters, especially because we're looking at record low popularity ratings, and clearly the Americans who voted for him for not having a war are now seeing a completely different circumstance?
0: Definitely, we have seen how this Iran conflict is definitely on the last thing of on the minds of the general American public. And of course, for the past couple of years, especially during the first term of President Trump, his goal has always been to ensure that an America First policy has always been an entrenched kind of capacity. And that, and of course, the American public is used to this notion of renewed premise in terms of the Trump administration to ensure that the overall, prosperity of the American people is being prioritized. And of course, we might not, speculate as to what or why, President Trump has, indefinitely changed his equation here. We have seen, of course, reports of contrasting approaches and some warnings, of course, by his close aides that this would not be sustainable and this would be disastrous for President Trump himself. And definitely, and of course, we have seen these different timelines have been broken in terms of how soon Washington can claim victory and in terms of what capacity that Washington can claim victory, and now he has dragged on further. So definitely this will be capitalized upon, but not only by Iran, but also by other powers, including by China and Russia. And that and yet as another another front in terms of the involvement of the American military capacity. And we have seen this stretch equation here that we have seen for the past couple of weeks here as of late. So definitely this will be used to great effects by the Democrats, and this rising kind of discontent by the general American public. But from what we have seen, the momentum still stands in some factors for President Trump, and that he will need to use this. Of course, he has found difficulties in explaining this clearly to the American public. Even his own administrative officials have tried very hard in terms of convincing the general public that this will be a war that is very much needed. And of course, the end goal has always been to ensure that Iran is denied the capacity to have this kind of nuclear capability. But I found that this, there's

0: has raised greater difficulty for the Trump administration to continue to convince the American voters that how this conflict can resonate with the daily concerns and needs of the general American public. So this is one of the gaps that the Republicans have been trying very much to close. But I foresee that difficulties are mounting, surely, and this is not being unique to the current Trump administration. We have seen this, recurring, kind of problems that have been that have been faced by any kind of incumbent administration, and this is not, being confined to the current administration. But of course, the Iran war has definitely added further constraints to President Trump's own vision as to how he can differentiate his own legacy during the first term. And the second term would definitely be more problematic for him. But I foresee that despite all these roadblocks and challenges, there will be greater clarity, not only in terms of Iran, but also in terms of how he will engage with Russia and North Korea at the end of the, before his current second term is up. So there will be more clarity and further, capacity to negotiate from a point of strength after the midterm election. So we'll see to that after that.
1: Right. Clearly, as you mentioned, the midterm elections and the result that comes out of it will be a significant indicator, not just as far as the Iran war is concerned, but also other dynamics and personal relationships that Trump has always touted in terms of his friendship with Russia and his friendship with the Chinese president and all of those other examples. But clearly, we still just have a couple of months to go. How that entire midterm election pans out for America and for diplomatic ties across the world will be very interesting to watch. Thank you so much for joining us on the broadcast.
0: Thank you.
1: Syria has condemned Israel's Prime Minister Benjamin Netanyahu's surprise visit to the southern part of its territory, calling it a violation of its sovereignty. The visit comes as a UN inquiry warned that some Israeli actions in Syria could amount to war crimes. Israel's Prime Minister Benjamin Netanyahu visit Israeli troops stationed on the Syrian side of Mount Hermon, along with Defense Minister Israel Katz. Standing at the strategic mountain, Netanyahu said that Israel would not allow a terrorist army to establish itself along its border. After the fall of the Bashar al-Assad regime in December 2024, Israeli forces moved into the buffer zone, establishing positions and military infrastructure inside the Syrian territory.
2: We control the entire area from Mount Hermon to the Yarmouk and from there to the Mediterranean. We have absolute control that has never been seen before. We will not allow any terrorist army to establish itself on our border.
1: Netanyahu also issued a fresh warning to Iran during the visit. He said that Israel is close to defeating the Iranian regime and its entire axis.
2: And from these peaks, there is more work. The main work is to defeat the terrorist regime in Iran. We are very close to that. We know that the entire axis will fall once and for all. We are committed to doing it, and we will do it.
1: Syria's foreign ministry described Netanyahu's entry into Syrian territory as a provocative move and a blatant violation of Syria's sovereignty and territorial integrity. Israeli Defense Minister, who also visited troops, made it clear that Israel intends to maintain its position and will not withdraw.
3: We are here sending a very strong and clear message to the President of Syria, who sits 35 kilometers away down there in his palace in Damascus. We are here on Mount Hermon, we are in the security zone, and we are not moving from here.
1: The UN says violations of Syria's sovereignty and territorial integrity are unacceptable and they must cease. The warning comes as a UN commission raised concerns over Israel's military operations in southern Syria. The commission said that it had documented incursions, raids, and military installations, and warned that some actions may amount to war crimes.
4: Israel has also interrogated and detained hundreds of residents, including minors. And as of July 2026, the Commission has identified 49 individuals, including two children, who have been detained by the IDF on Syrian territory and then presumably rendered across the border into Israel. Such acts, in our view, may amount to war crimes.
1: Meanwhile, a separate tragedy struck northwestern Syria. An explosion at an arms depot near Sarmada in the Idlib province killed at least 14 people and injured 11 others. The warehouse was reportedly

0: used to store weapons and munitions left over from Syria's long civil war. A funeral for the 14 victims was held on Wednesday. While the cause of the blast remains unclear, rescue teams have searched the site for survivors.
1: We received a report of an explosion on the Sarmada-Hazano road. We immediately dispatched the ambulance teams from the center to the scene, followed by the body recovery teams.
0: In another significant development, Syria has begun destroying chemical materials identified by international weapons inspectors. Syria's UN envoy Ibrahim Olabi announced the process at the UN Security Council, describing it as the first of its kind on Syrian soil in more than a decade. A 2 crore rupees film has just delivered a box office shock that even Bollywood blockbusters would struggle to match. Hanuman Ansh has exploded in its fifth weekend, collecting 49.25 crore rupees and beating the fifth weekend numbers of Dhurandhar 2. What started as a modest devotional film has turned into one of 2026's biggest theatrical surprises, powered by word of mouth and a growing audience. In the midst of an unprecedented theatrical run, the makers and cast of Hanuman Ansh met Uttar Pradesh Chief Minister Yogi Adityanath at his official residence. Director-producer Vishal Chaturvedi and lead actor Shobhanav Satya shared the filmmaking journey with the Chief Minister. Take a look.
2: Some films arrive with superstars, massive budgets and giant opening day numbers. Others quietly enter theaters and wait for audiences to discover them. Hanuman Ansh belongs to the second category. It had a quiet start at the box office. Hanuman Ansh, released on 250 screens, collected 90 lakh rupees in week 1 and dipped to 46 lakh Indian rupees on 40 screens in week 2. But the word of mouth from viewers helped. Collections rose to approximately 10.5 crore Indian rupees in week 3 and crossed 50 crore Indian rupees in week 4. Hanuman Ansh has delivered a staggering 49.25 crore Indian rupees in its fifth weekend. The film refuses to slow down, based on the life and spiritual journey of Neem Karoli Baba. Normally, a Bollywood film tries to arrive as loudly as possible. Producers spend before release on trailers, outdoor ads, campaigns, but this movie had none. Shobhanav Satya and Chandan Anand starrer movie continues to amaze Bollywood. Hanuman Ansh made a reported 2 crore rupees. Has grossed around 170 crore rupees in India in little over a month, and its theatrical run is still not over. So what is driving this miracle? Word of mouth. The film tells the spiritual journey of Neem Karoli Baba, affectionately known as Maharaj Ji, a revered Hindu saint and devotee of Lord Hanuman. Born Lakshman Narayan Sharma, he became known for his teachings around devotion, love and selfless service. His Kainshi Dham Ashram in Uttarakhand is a major spiritual center. Steve Jobs to Mark Zuckerberg, his tech pioneers made pilgrimages to Kainshi Dham, seeking clarity and vision during pivotal periods in their early careers. Oscar-winning actor Julia Roberts says seeing a picture of Maharaj Ji's smiling face led her visit to India and embraced the spiritual path. Audiences are flooding cinemas not for artificial special effects but for an earnest spiritual connection. Hanuman Ansh proves that authentic devotion still conquers raw spectacle. Bureau Report, WEON, World is One.
0: And before we go, here's a quick reminder to our viewers. As India gears up to host the BRICS Summit in New Delhi, do watch our special broadcast, a Beyond Press TV Tehran co-production at 5 p.m. IST, 11:30 a.m. GMT today. Keep watching Beyond World as well.
3: Somewhere, a handshake redraws a map. Somewhere, a tariff rewrites a factory's future. world leaders gather for a discussion.

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0: Satwik Sairaj and Chirag Shetty defeated China's He Jiting and Ren Xiangyu to clinch the China Masters title. This was the duo's third final at the China Masters, with the first two ending in heartbreaking defeats. But Satwik, Chirag have now broken that jinx as the pair won their 10th BWF World title. The title is a big boost for the world number 5 pair as they gear up to defend their gold medal at the Asian Games scheduled to be held in Japan from September 19th.
1: Standing along this Trishuli River that gushed over the entire town, the smell of bodies, which many people fear, are still underneath this. Roaring sound of the military helicopters. The entire houses here that you see around me, behind me, is covered in silt. I'm Saloni Murarka, reporting for Beyond from Nuwakot, Nepal.

0: 1982, the Asian Games were held in India, in New Delhi. And India won its first rowing medals. A nice commemorative stamp, but where is this lake, I wonder?
1: 30 kilometers out of Jaipur. The Aravali is closing in, the road begins to bend. I'm here because of a postage stamp.
2: That's it. That quest ends here. This is the lake where the 1982 Asian Games Rowing Championships were held.

0: running along this Trishuli river that gushed over the entire town. The smell of bodies, which many people fear, are still underneath this. Roaring sound of the military helicopters. Today is the seventh day of Nepal's floods. Look around this valley. It's completely unrecognizable. Rescue teams are fighting the time to locate the survivors.
1: Microdramas are giving generative AI a new role in entertainment. San Francisco-based InKit started as an online publishing company, turning popular stories into live-action microdramas through its entertainment arm, Candy Jar. Now, its sister company, Ironblood, is taking the format into action-focused stories and using generative AI to speed up how those productions are made. AI productions can be completed in around 3 to 4 weeks, with production costs of $60,000 or less.

Headlines are tracking for you at this hour. Yemen's Houthi rebels say Saudi forces carry out around 40 airstrikes across four Yemeni governorates, including Taiz, Hodeidah, Al Jawf, and Marib. The reported strikes follow recent Houthi attacks on Saudi Arabia. Reuters reports Iran uses barter-like system to bypass U.S. sanctions, exchanging oil for credits to purchase billions of dollars in Chinese goods, including military equipment. The arrangement provides Iran crucial financial lifeline. Prime Minister Narendra Modi meets Prince Rahim Aga Khan in New Delhi, discussing ways to strengthen partnership with Aga Khan Development Network. The 50th Imam of the Ismaili community is on his maiden visit to India. Russia says it has detained a security guard working at the British Embassy in Moscow, accuses him of allegedly being recruited by Ukraine for a false flag attack on the UK ambassador.

Thai protesters rally outside Israel's embassy in Bangkok, accusing Israeli nationals of circumventing foreign ownership rules and also criticizing tourist behavior. Demonstrators demand action as diplomatic talks continue over the concerns. South Korea's spy agency says North Korean leader Kim Jong-un's daughter Kim Ju-ae is believed to have a younger sibling. The agency also says Ju-ae is being groomed as Kim's successor. U.S. diesel inventories are projected to fall to their lowest level since 2003, ahead of peak winter demand, raising concerns over tighter fuel supplies and higher prices as geopolitical tensions disrupt global refining and energy markets.

Well, we have some news alert that is coming in. A major accident occurred in Bihar's Vaishali district, where a launcher used in the construction of a bridge on a four-lane highway collapsed, injuring at least seven laborers. Now, the incident took place at around 9:30 a.m. local time, where Jalalpur village under Lalganj block in Vaishali district, one worker, reportedly a resident of neighboring Muzaffarpur district, remained trapped and was said to be in critical condition. Rescue teams later used gas cutters to remove parts of the structure and reach him. The collapse occurred at the site of an under-construction overbridge on the Gandak River corridor, around half a kilometer before the river near Jalalpur village. This is the news that we are getting in at this hour. A major accident in Vaishali district happened on Thursday after a launcher used to build a bridge on a under-construction four-lane highway collapsed, injuring at least seven laborers. Now, the incident happened around 9:30 local time in the morning near Jalalpur village under the Lalganj block. Now, according to local residents, one worker, reportedly from neighboring Muzaffarpur district, was trapped beneath the iron structure and is said to be in critical condition.

0: Moving on now, US President Donald Trump has made a stunning midterm promise, $5,000 for every adult American citizen. But the money will come only if Republicans hold on to both the House and the Senate in the month of November. Now, Trump made the announcement during the Republican Party's first ever midterm convention in Dallas. He dubbed the proposed payout the Trump dividend. He also said the money would have been spent inside the United States. Listen in.
1: And here is my promise. If the Republicans win the House of Representatives and the United States Senate, both of them, because of our economic, tremendous economic success, like in history, we've never had anything like what's happening. But because of our tremendous strength and success economically, I will issue a dividend to every adult citizen in the United States of America for $5,000.
0: Now, Trump offered few details about how the payments would work. He did not explain whether Congress would first have to approve the plan, nor did he spell out who exactly would qualify or when the money would be paid. A $5,000 payment to roughly 245 million adult Americans would cost well over $1.2 trillion. Now, Trump argued that the payout would be a result of America's tremendous economic success. The United States is already carrying a national debt of more than $40 trillion. Americans are also been grappling with high prices and cost of living pressures, while putting more than $1 trillion of purchasing power into the economy could boost consumer spending, such as massive cash injection could also raise inflation. This is not the first time Trump has floated the idea of sending money directly to Americans. He previously spoke about a $2,000 tariff dividend. Another idea, a so-called Dodge dividend linked to government efficiency savings, was also floated. But those proposals never turned into a universal payment program. Trump did try to draw comparisons with programs that did make it into law. He referenced his Trump Account Child Investment Program, which was authorized by Congress. He also pointed to payments made to U.S. service members under a military housing supplement. Now, Trump is trying to rally Republicans ahead of a difficult midterm election. Now, Republicans are facing voter anxiety over the economy, inflation, and rising costs. Trump is now turning the midterms into a personal referendum on his presidency.
1: So I'm asking you to pretend that I'm on the ballot. I'm on the ballot. I'm on the ballot. Just one more time. Because if we lose, you're going to lose your border. You're going to lose your tax cuts. You're going to lose your safety and security. You're going to lose your wealth. Our country is going through hell. You will be going through hell just like you did just 2 years ago. We went through hell.
0: Well, Ukraine has played down claims from Norway's prime minister that a plane carrying President Volodymyr Zelensky was almost hit by a drone as it flew to Oslo. Jonas Gahr Støre told Norwegian public broadcaster NRK that Zelensky's plane was almost hit by a drone when it was taking off from Moldova. Norwegian finance minister Jens Stoltenberg also confirmed that the Ukrainian president personally recounted the chaotic departure shortly after landing in Oslo on Tuesday evening. But a source in the Ukrainian presidency described the claim that Zelensky was at risk as exaggerated. Zelensky was traveling from Moldova to join world leaders and international dignitaries for the royal funeral service after meeting with the Norwegian PM. In Moldova, government spokesperson said the country closed its airspace on Tuesday afternoon due to a Russian drone, and as a result, three departures and four arrivals.

0: were delayed. The Moldovan authorities said the drone was that entered the country's airspace crossed into neighboring Romania, where it was tracked through several northeastern counties. It added that two F-18 aircraft of the Spanish Air and Space Forces were raced to track its trajectory before it re-entered Moldovan airspace and crashed in a sunflower field on the outskirts of a village in Biscani district, after which the flight restrictions were also lifted. Both Romania and Moldova have reported dozens of drone incidents since Russia's full-scale invasion in 2022. The incident comes as the war between Russia and Ukraine continues to intensify. Ukraine says Russian airstrikes hit port of Mykolaiv, killing 4 people. Elsewhere in Sumy, a shopping center was hit, killing 5 people and injuring 24 others. This even as the capital Kyiv remains a target of Russian attacks. Now, Russia claims thousands of Ukrainian troops are trapped on the Kharkiv front. Ukraine, however, says its forces continue to push back Russian troops and regain ground in key sectors. The escalation comes despite U.S. mediation. Trump's envoys Steve Witkoff and Jared Kushner, who recently met Russian President Putin and Ukrainian President Zelensky separately, said that the prospects of reviving three-way peace talks to end Europe's deadliest conflict since World War II. Now, U.S. President Donald Trump spoke with Russian President Vladimir Putin over the phone call. Later, as he left for Dallas to attend the first ever Republican midterm convention, Trump said Putin wants to make a deal with Ukraine.
1: We had a great conversation. He is wanting to make a deal. And if Zelensky is wanting to make a deal, that would be very nice.
2: What is the holdup?
1: The holdup is two people that hate each other.
0: New details are emerging in the Delhi building collapse case. Delhi police investigations reveals how reckless renovation work might have compromised the five-story structure before it crashed down. The building, functioning as a paying guest accommodation, was reportedly leased at a discounted rate specifically because of its dilapidated state. Now, according to investigators, a series of structural missteps were witnessed before the building collapsed on 6th of September. Just days before the collapse, 3 truckloads of construction debris were dumped into the basement in an attempt to level it with the ground floor. On the very day of the disaster, a ground floor wall was knocked down to make room for a shop. Police say this missing wall, combined with the immense weight in the basement, shattered the building's stability. The information came from labor contractor Sanoj Kumar, who was apprehended in Uttar Pradesh. Now, Kumar claims he was paid 2,800 rupees daily by Mahesh Gupta, son of the building's owner, to execute the modifications. Now, authorities have also arrested Sudhanshu Lovneesh, who ran the PG accommodation under the franchise Hostel Days. Now, police state Lovneesh and an associate had leased 4 floors of the failing structure last August for 1.05 lakh rupees a month. Despite knowing the building was in poor condition and undergoing risky renovations, investigators alleged he ignored the danger. Gupta, Kumar and Lovneesh have all been produced in court and remanded to 2 days of police custody as the probe continues. At least 7 people, including 5 students and 2 workers, were killed in the collapse. 12 people were rescued in the nearly 30-hour-long rescue operation at the site that concluded on Monday. 2 patients receiving treatment at AIIMS Trauma Center have been discharged, while 1 other remain in the intensive care unit in critical condition.

Here's a reminder to our viewers as India gears up to host the BRICS Summit in New Delhi. Do watch our special broadcast of Yon Press TV Tehran co-production at 5 p.m. IST, 11:30 a.m. GMT today. Prime Minister Narendra Modi and Chinese President Xi Jinping are expected to hold talks on 12th of September on the sidelines of the 18th BRICS Leaders Summit in New Delhi. Now, this marks Xi Jinping's first visit to India in 7 years and the first in-person meeting between the two leaders in India since the 2020 Galwan Valley clash.

0: Xi Jinping is scheduled to arrive in New Delhi on Saturday for the 18th BRICS Leaders Summit, which India will host on 12th and 13th of September. New Delhi and Beijing, however, are yet to issue a formal statement confirming the proposed bilateral. The two leaders recently shared the stage at the Shanghai Cooperation Organization Summit in Kyrgyzstan's Bishkek, where they shook hands but did not hold a formal bilateral meeting. Discussions will focus on the overall state of bilateral relations, specifically addressing the situation along the line of actual control, alongside trade and economic ties. Now, the meeting is a critical step in ongoing efforts over the past 2 years to ease border tensions and stabilize India-China relations. The talks would also take place against a complex global backdrop, with India and China facing economic and geopolitical headwinds arising from US President Donald Trump's tariff measures and heightened instability following US military interventions in West Asia. August broke global heat records, with ocean temperatures also reaching unprecedented levels. This according to an assessment by the Copernicus Climate Change Service. The record heat was driven by a combination of human-caused climate change and the growing influence of El Nino. The assessment found that global average air temperatures in August reached 16.98 degrees Celsius, surpassing the previous monthly record of 16.97 degrees set in July 2023. However, given the narrow difference, Copernicus considered the 2 months to be joint highest. Globally, August was 1.65 degrees Celsius above pre-industrial levels, well above the 1.5 degree threshold set as a long-term goal under the 2015 Paris Climate Agreement. Now, the heat was not confined just to land. Global sea surface temperatures also set a new daily high and tied equal hottest for August, extending a 3-month streak of record-breaking warmth across the world's oceans. Now, the impact of the rising heat is also being felt in Europe, where glaciologists in Italy say warmer conditions are accelerating the retreat of alpine glaciers. One glacier in Lombardy has lost 31 meters this year, while some monitoring has been delayed because the melt season is still underway. The D'Oste Glacier, in particular, is shrinking rapidly. Its surface has no residual snow from the previous winter, leaving the ice exposed during the final weeks of the melt season. For a glacier, that winter snow is crucial. It helps build future ice and provides a protective layer during the warmer months. Without it, the glacier loses both a natural shield and a vital source of replenishment.
1: Compared to

0: past years, we can confirm a strong decrease in the glacier. There is no snow that has remained from the year on the whole of the glacier. This means the glacier is negatively impacted.
1: Russia says it is no longer pursuing a formal policy of de-dollarization, despite a sharp rise in the use of national currencies for trade with BRICS partners. Now, Kremlin spokesperson Dmitry Peskov says Moscow is simply using payment methods that serve its economic interests after Western sanctions restricted Russia's access to the US dollar and euro.
2: Одни противоречат другим, и как там с этим обстоят дела на самом деле, мы не знаем.
1: Well, Prime Minister Narendra Modi is virtually addressing the International Space Summit in Paris. Let's listen into that.
3: And multilateral cooperation. Scientific data must serve the common good with openness and integrity. India's space journey reflects this philosophy. ISRO, which stands at the heart of this journey, has earned global admiration for its excellence and cost-effective missions. Its capabilities serve farmers and fishermen, weather forecasting, disaster management, and navigation. More than 430 satellites from 34 countries have traveled to space aboard Indian rockets. ISRO's technologies and partnership serve not only India, but the wider world. Behind this global trust is the dedication and hard work of generations of Indian scientists, engineers, and technicians. Working day and night, they have built ISRO's global reputation. Mission by mission, success by success, and given India a place of pride amongst space-faring nations. Chandrayaan 3 made India the first nation to land near the lunar South Pole. Aditya L1 is unlocking the secrets of the sun. Last year, an Indian visited the International Space Station. Looking ahead, we aim to establish an Indian space station by 2035 and send an Indian to the moon by 2040. In all these efforts, our guiding principles have been clear. Their benefits must reach all humanity. Alongside ISRO, India's private space sector is also surging in a big way. The energy of enterprise is joining the excellence of ISRO. France has been a trusted partner since the Indian space program began at Tumba in the 1960s. Today, our cooperation spans Earth observation and advanced technologies, uniting scientific excellence with human purpose. We invite France and the world to be co-travelers in India's next space frontier. Friends, let the space summit in Paris send a clear message. We will explore together, innovate together, and protect space together for all humanity and for generations to come. I convey my best wishes to all the participants. Thank you.
1: Well, that is all we had in this edition, but don't go anywhere. News and updates will follow on the other side. Keep watching Beyond World is One.

standing along this Trishuli river that gushed over the entire town, the smell of bodies, which many people fear, are still underneath this. Roaring sound of the military helicopters. The entire houses here that you see around me, behind me, is covered in silt. I'm Saloni Murarka, reporting for Vyond from Nuwakot, Nepal.

0: Somewhere, a handshake redraws a map. Somewhere, a tariff rewrites a factory's future. World leaders gather for a decisive path ahead. We simplify the diplomatic nuances, from power to politics, to your pocket and plate. What's in there for you? BRICS continuing coverage, get the V on it.
1: BRICS 2026, co-powered by LIC, Har Pal Aapke Saath.

0: standing along this Trishuli river that gushed over the entire town. The smell of bodies, which many people fear, are still underneath this. Roaring sound of the military helicopters. Today is the seventh day of Nepal's floods. Look around this valley. It's completely unrecognizable. Rescue teams are fighting the time to locate the survivors.
1: Microdramas are giving generative AI a new role in entertainment. San Francisco-based InKit started as an online publishing company, turning popular stories into live-action microdramas through its entertainment arm, Candy Jar. Now, its sister company, Ironblood, is taking the format into action-focused stories and using generative AI to speed up how those productions are made. AI productions can be completed in around 3 to 4 weeks, with production costs of $60,000 or less.
2: Satwik Sairaj and Chirag Shetty defeated China's He Jiting and Ren Xiangyu to clinch the China Masters title. This was the duo's third final at the China Masters, with the first two ending in heartbreaking defeats. But Satwik, Chirag have now broken that jinx as the best.

Welcome back. You're watching Beyond World is One. I'm Shivan John. Now, let's start with the headlines. Iran-backed Houthis seize Yemen's Red Sea port city of Mocha, less than 50 miles from the strategic Bab al-Mandeb Strait. Russia says it has detained a security guard working at the British Embassy in Moscow. Accuses him of allegedly being recruited by Ukraine for a false flag attack on the UK ambassador.

Thai protesters rally outside Israel's embassy in Bangkok, accusing Israeli nationals of circumventing foreign ownership rules and criticizing tourist behavior. Demonstrators demand action as diplomatic talks continue over the concerns. French President Emmanuel Macron calls for shared governance of space at the International Space Summit in Paris, says European nations can work together to build their joint sovereign space capabilities. PM Modi meets Prince Rahim Aga Khan in New Delhi. Discussing ways to strengthen partnership with Aga Khan Development Network, the 50th Imam of the Ismaili community is on his maiden visit to India. South Korea's spy agency says North Korean leader Kim Jong-un's daughter Kim Ju-ae is believed to have a younger sibling. The agency also says Ju-ae is being groomed as Kim's successor. India urges sugar mills to ensure adequate festival season supplies and keep prices reasonable, warning of corrective measures if prices rise. New Delhi has allowed duty-free imports of 1 million tons as domestic sugar prices remain elevated.

0: Israeli airstrikes in the Gaza Strip on Wednesday injured at least 9 people and reduced buildings to rubble in various areas. Residents said the strike hit the house after the Israeli military warned people in the area to evacuate.
1: The camp is full of residents. Of course, the residents are not a small number, and the houses in the camp are weak. They cannot withstand strikes like these. As you can see, no house avoided damage from this bombing.
0: Meanwhile, Israel's Foreign Minister Gideon Saar has said his country is not planning to expel or to deport anyone from the Gaza Strip, but added that Israel will not oppose if someone wants to leave Gaza from his own will. And there is a country which is ready to accept him. Saar was speaking at a press conference in Slovenian capital ahead of the opening of an Israeli embassy there. The opening of an Israeli embassy in Slovenia comes as it is looking to reset diplomatic ties with Israel under nationalist Prime Minister Janez Janša. Some Slovenians took to the streets to protest the opening of the embassy. Protesters marched through the streets waving Palestinian flags and shouting Free Palestine slogans. Tensions between the Houthi rebels and Saudi Arabia continue to escalate. Houthi rebels have now claimed that Saudi-backed forces have launched around 40 airstrikes. This comes after Saudi Arabia said that the Houthis struck several regions in the southern part of Saudi Arabia. Now, Houthis news agency said that the Saudi Air Force launched airstrikes in Taiz, Hodeida, Al-Jawf and Marib. In a statement, Saudi-backed coalition said that the Houthis have launched several ballistic missiles and drones towards the cities of Khamis, Mushayt, Abha and Jizan. The coalition did not mention any casualties as a result of these attacks. Visuals released by the Houthi rebels show that what it says are attacks on Saudi-backed forces in the Al-Jawf province. Images also showed a burning vehicle sending plumes of black smoke following the deadly strikes. Amidst the deadly strikes, thousands have fled their homes, fearing for their lives. Majority of the displaced citizens have taken refuge at a camp in the city of Khokha near the Red Sea.
2: There is no aid. We are exhausted. Who is going to give us assistance? Every time we are displaced from one place, war comes and forces us to leave. Where are we supposed to go? We are tired of this situation.
0: Satellite images also showed damage to several structures at Saudi Arabia's King Khalid Air Base following a wave of attacks by the Houthi rebels. The Houthis attacked 4 Saudi cities, causing massive fires at oil installations that were visible from space. Now, following this, Pakistan has warned Iran to stop the attacks caused by the Houthi rebels. Islamabad's warning comes amidst the Mecca Defense Pact that it inked with Saudi Arabia and Turkey. Pakistan Defense Minister Khwaja Asif said that an aggression on one country will be considered an attack on all 3. Meanwhile, Iran has hit back at U.S. Secretary of State Marco Rubio's claims, stating that Tehran was behind the Houthi attacks on Saudi Arabia. Iran's Foreign Ministry spokesperson Ismail Baghaei said that Marco Rubio's lies cannot replace facts. He also added that Houthi rebels take their own decisions and take orders from no one. And Japan is protesting a new Russian statue commemorating the Soviet Union's victory over Japan in 1945. The controversial monument depicts a Soviet soldier destroying a Japanese imperial symbol, rejecting Japan's demand to remove the statue. Russia says that the monument will remain in place, further straining already tense bilateral ties. The 15-meter granite statue unveiled in Khabarovsk last week shows a Soviet soldier using the butt of his rifle to smash a border marker bearing a 16-petaled crest, a symbol associated with the Japanese emperor. A day after the unveiling of the statue, Japanese Prime Minister Sanae Takaichi demanded its removal, arguing that the crest is widely recognized as a symbol of Japan and that a monument depicting its destruction is unacceptable. Russia has hit back at Japan over its demand to remove the controversial World War II statue. It has urged Japan instead to confront its wartime history while criticizing Tokyo for ignoring its historical crimes. The statue, Rao, has further strained already tense Japan-Russia ties. Tensions had earlier risen over the disputed southern Kuril Islands, which Japan claims as its northern territories. And these islands were seized by Soviet forces in 1945. Russian President Vladimir Putin's recent visit to one of the islands further angered Japan, which lodged a strong protest. U.S. President Donald Trump has promised that if Republicans hold the House and Senate after the midterms, he will issue a $5,000 dividend to every adult in the country.
3: And here is my promise. If the Republicans win the House of Representatives and the United States Senate, both of them, because of our economic, tremendous economic success, like in history, we've never had anything like what's happening. But because of our tremendous strength and success economically, I will issue a dividend to every adult citizen in the United States of America for $5,000.
0: Well, the president did not say where the money would come from, with the theoretical bill likely topping $1 trillion. The promise came as Trump implored voters across the country to pretend his name is on the ballot for the crucial elections and attempted to paint a dire picture of the consequences should Democrats seize control of the U.S. Congress.
3: So I'm asking you to pretend that I'm on the ballot. I'm on the ballot. I'm on the ballot. Just one more time, because if we lose, you're going to lose your border, you're going to lose your tax cuts, you're going to lose your safety and security, you're going to lose your wealth. Our country is going through hell. You will be going through hell just like you did just 2 years ago. We went through hell.
0: Taking the stage at the Republican midterm convention in Dallas, Trump sought to rally his party's base against a backdrop of grim election forecasts, weakened approval ratings, and mounting voter discontent fueled by rising prices and the ongoing war with Iran. Trump claimed that he believes the Iran war will end immediately after the midterm elections in November.
3: And food prices and almost every other item are rapidly going down. And by the way, oil will be going down as soon as we win the war with Iran, which is taking place right now. We'll win it. We're winning it.
0: While his approval rating has dipped into the low 30s now in recent polling, Trump used his convention speech to forcefully argue that the broader fortunes of the Republican Party remain intrinsically tied to his presidency and personal brand. This gathering marks the first Republican National Convention organized specifically for a midterm election cycle. Instead, organizers have constructed what effectively amounts to a high-profile two-night televised rally, strategically designed to tout Trump's political record while boosting the profiles of Republican candidates nationwide. Nepal is preparing to seek international financial support for rebuilding after the devastating Himalayan glacier collapse. Officials estimate that around $5 billion will be needed for the initial recovery effort over the next 5 months. The government plans to share its assessment with the World Bank, Asian Development Bank, and major donor countries, including the United States, India, China, Britain, Japan, and the European Union.
4: Rough estimation, $5 to $7 billion is lost. That we have estimated, but this is not the final one. This is just the preliminary estimation, yet to be verified in the ground. So once this is verified in the ground, then probably at the end of next week, we'll be coming up with the official final data that would open up, you know, the dialogue for international communities on what exactly happened and what is the losses and damage scenarios from different sectors.
0: The disaster has caused widespread human and economic devastation across Nepal and Tibet. In Nepal, the torrent destroyed roads, bridges, homes and cross-border trade routes, while also sweeping away more than a dozen hydropower projects. The scale of infrastructure damage has added to the pressure on one of South Asia's most climate-vulnerable economies.
4: And there are several parameters, attracts in it. Rising temperatures, El Nino year. Because of El Nino, the temperature of Asia, not only Nepal, is above normal in this year. Sea surface temperature is changing. Indian Ocean dipole is neutral. So yeah. There are different, you know, parameters that lead to bring this type of havoc.
0: Now framing its appeal for international assistance as a question of climate justice. Officials argue that poorer and climate vulnerable countries are bearing a disproportionate cost of climate change and that wealthier nations should contribute more towards recovery.
4: So we are making this case, like it's a, you know, not only a disaster induced by flood, it's the massive disaster and, you know, induced by climate change.
0: Now the diplomatic push comes ahead of Prime Minister Balendra Shah's address to the United Nations later this month, where Nepal is expected to seek stronger global support for countries facing growing climate-related disasters.

And Britain's medical devices watchdog is calling for new rules to regulate AI used in the National Health Service. As the technology becomes more common in healthcare, the Medicines and Healthcare Products Regulatory Agency, MHRA, has published 44 recommendations to update the UK's AI healthcare regulations. Now, the recommendations, they were developed by an independent commission with input from more than 12,000 patients and clinicians. The MHRA wants AI products to be monitored continuously and removed from approval if they malfunction or become less effective. The proposals would also give patients the right to know when AI is used in their care and access information about the products involved. Regulators could also penalize developers if their AI products fail to meet required standards. The MHRA also proposes an AI L-plate system, allowing healthcare professionals to trial new AI models under close supervision. MHRA Chief Lawrence Talon said that the existing medical device rules were designed for products such as hip replacements and stethoscopes, not AI systems that can change after they are authorized. He said that AI models can learn from new data, adapt over time, and drift from their original performance. AI note takers, known as scribes, are already being used by around 40% of UK-based GPs to record consultations and generate reports. But a University of Edinburgh study found patients could be less likely to share sensitive information if they knew their conversation was being processed by AI. Professor Henrietta Hughes, who worked on the commission, said that some patients are comfortable with AI while others choose to opt out. Now, there are also concerns about biased patient data leading to wrong AI decisions and chatbots providing incorrect medical advice. The MHRA said that no country has yet found a perfect way to regulate AI, highlighting the global challenge of keeping pace with technology. Well, a new drinking trend, it's putting moderation on the menu. It is called zebra striping. Well, the idea is simple: alternate between alcoholic and non-alcoholic drinks. That brings the zebra connotation here, and do that throughout a night out, that is. It is a way to socialize without overdoing the alcohol content intake. The pattern is simple: a beer or cocktail followed by water, a mocktail or a non-alcoholic beer, then the cycle repeats. Alcohol, then no alcohol. The goal is to slow down the pace of drinking while still being part of the social experience, and it fits into a bigger shift towards mindful drinking. So more people are choosing to cut back on alcohol without giving up night outs completely. And alternating drinks can also help reduce overall alcohol intake and give the body more time between drinks. There is also a bigger choice of non-alcoholic options now, from sophisticated mocktails to zero-proof spirits and non-alcoholic beers. The alternative does not have to feel like a compromise. For many, zebra striping is less about saying no to alcohol and more about knowing when to switch.

And Uganda has withdrawn from Prince Harry's Invictus Games just weeks after signing up, citing its unwavering allegiance to King Charles. General Muhoozi, the Chief of Defence of the Uganda People's Defence Forces and son of President Yoweri Museveni, confirmed the sudden decision to boycott the military sporting event, insisting his country cannot sanction any venture that fails to secure the crown's blessing. Now, elaborating on his sudden reversal, General Kainere Guba dismissed the venture as partisan royal intrigue, stating he was compelled to intervene to quash internal support within his defense ministry for what he labeled Harry Meghan nonsense, emphasizing firmly that he supports the monarch. The dramatic exit marks a substantial humiliation for the Duke of Sussex. Uganda had celebrated its admission as the 26th competing contingent only weeks ago in London, hailing the games as a lifeline for injured and disabled veterans ahead of the 2027 event scheduled for Birmingham. However, the decision comes firmly against the backdrop of fresh animosity as Prince Harry and Meghan Markle ventured back onto British turf. Following the Duke's return to the United Kingdom, Buckingham Palace issued strict clarifications to armed forces commanders and government departments. The directive firmly reiterated that the Duke of Sussex is no longer a working royal and cannot represent the crown. Her charitable initiatives solely in a strictly private capacity, while royal aides maintained internally that the monarch has always supported programs aiding injured servicemen.

Well, the BRICS summit is all set to start off from the 12th to the 13th of this month over the weekend, bringing together 11 heads of state. But before they meet in the Indian national capital, it is worth looking at how this power bloc began in the first place. Every power bloc has an origin story. The United Nations was written while the Second World War was still being fought. The G20 was born out of a financial crash. BRICS began with an economist at a bank in London, looking for a word that would help sell a fund. Here's a special report. Take a look.

0: ब्रिक्स विश्व की 40% मानवता और लगभग 30% अर्थव्यवस्था का प्रतिनिधित्व करता है। पिछले लगभग 2 दशकों में ब्रिक्स ने अनेक उपलब्धियां हासिल की हैं। मुझे विश्वास है कि आने वाले समय में यह संगठन वैश्विक चुनौतियों का सामना करने के लिए और अधिक प्रभावी माध्यम बनकर के उभरेगा।
1: ब्रिक्स has become a global power bloc. It was formally constituted in 2009, but the acronym itself was coined much earlier. November 2001. An economist at Goldman Sachs named Jim O'Neill publishes a research paper. His argument is purely commercial. The paper submits that 4 big economies, Brazil, Russia, India, and China, are growing fast. Fast enough that Western investors should stop treating them as a footnote. He needs a shorthand. He writes BRIC. It's a marketing term. There is no organization, but the term sticks. The countries themselves take the idea and run with it. 2006, the 4 foreign ministers meet on the sidelines of the UN General Assembly in New York. It's an informal gathering. No communique is issued. Then, June 2009, Yekaterinburg in Russia, the first full BRIC summit. The Western financial system has just blown up. The Lehman Brothers collapsed just 9 months back. The argument is on the wall. If the rich countries can crash the world economy, why do they still run the institutions that manage it? That grievance is the founding emotion of BRICS. It has never gone away. South Africa is invited in. It is nowhere near the others economically, but it brings a continent. BRIC gains an S. 2014. In Fortaleza, in Brazil, the 5 sign the New Development Bank into existence. A lender of their own, headquartered in Shanghai, with $100 billion in authorized capital. It's a contingent reserve arrangement, an emergency pool to be drawn on when a currency comes under attack. The model is obvious and deliberate. The World Bank, the IMF, built by the West in 1944, still run largely on 1944's voting shares. The New Development Bank is BRICS saying, fine, we'll build our own. From 2024, BRICS doubles. Egypt, Ethiopia, Iran, and the UAE come in. Indonesia follows. A whole second tier of partner countries is created. More than 30 other governments have asked to join. For a group founded on the complaint that the world's clubs are perhaps a bit too exclusive, this is a victory. But it is also the root of its biggest contention. Because BRICS never wrote down who qualifies and what membership obliges you to do, or how you settle a dispute. Jim O'Neill, the man who coined the word, has spent years saying publicly that the political grouping built on his acronym doesn't make much sense, and that its members have too little in common to act together. This week, 11 of those members meet in New Delhi to prove him wrong.
2: All right, viewers, that's a wrap on this bulletin. Before we slip into a very short break, here's a reminder to all our viewers. As India gears up to host the BRICS summit in New Delhi, do watch our special broadcast, a We on Press TV Tehran co-production at 5 p.m. today. Stay with us.

0: Satwik Sairaj and Chirag Shetty defeated China's He Jiting and Ren Xiangyu to clinch the China Masters title. This was the duo's third final at the China Masters, with the first two ending in heartbreaking defeats. But Satwik, Chirag have now broken that jinx as the pair won their 10th BWF World title. The title is a big boost for the world number 5 pair as they gear up to defend their gold medal at the Asian Games scheduled to be held in Japan from September 19th.
1: Along this Trishuli river that gushed over the entire town, the smell of bodies, which many people fear, are still underneath this. Roaring sound of the military helicopters

Hello and welcome to Big Tech Real Cost. No one is indispensable. Now, we've all heard that phrase. It used to be served up as a sobering thought to remind us to do our jobs to the best of our abilities and to not take anything for granted. But this phrase has acquired an entirely new meaning in the age of AI, and most of us, at least those of us who work jobs, have often wondered if our jobs are going to be outsourced to artificial intelligence. It's already happening. The tech sector has been hit the hardest. Big tech has laid off thousands of employees over the past few years. Just this year, in fact, 125,000 tech workers have been pink-slipped, and AI has been attributed as the major factor in over two-thirds of those. So what comes next? Is your job safe? Do you need to reskill? Or do you need to switch careers? Now, it's hard to make definitive statements about the future of work and artificial intelligence, but today we hope to get some insights. Joining me for this discussion, we have Juhi Bhatnagar, who is the key advisor and founding member of the

0: Now, Sunil, you work directly with employers and the talent markets. Are companies actually hiring fewer graduates, or do they just expect these new hires to be sort of AI ready when they do?
1: There has been a lot of things happening on the ground level as we work closely with young job seekers. So what we have realized that, you know, the entry levels have just got reset. It's not that easy to get a job directly from what you have prepared for. Like most of our education institutions have been preparing our students for the skills of the past, where we are looking at employers who are hiring for the skills of future. So that's where the big gap. And with the availability of learning resources, we expect that, you know, the advice to the young talent is to learn faster, skill faster, and be prepared for the jobs of the future. And if they are able to get there, I'm sure that you will not find this challenge. Of course, I acknowledge the fact that at this point of time, there is a lull in the entry-level jobs, and the entire ecosystem is getting reset.
0: Okay. Well, Juhi, what do you have to say to that? Because if employers expect AI-ready graduates, but given the speed at which this technology and these frameworks are evolving, is it even sort of realistic to expect universities to keep up with it? How do you train somebody for something that might change in 6 months?
2: Yes, I think the headline for me is learning over knowing, and that's what all of us have to embrace. And it's the prerogative of universities, the companies, and the individuals to make sure that they're ahead of the curve. Because today, a fresh graduate is not the fresh graduate of the past. They are expected to do things that a 3-4 year experienced person would do. Mm-hmm. Of course, the more automated part of their jobs are being automated. Okay. So creativity, judgment, domain expertise, the ability to work together within groups, to think ahead of everybody else, to orchestrate agents and systems that can help do their job better. I think that is something that.
0: So you're saying automation of tasks, not jobs.
2: Yes.
0: But Mithali, I could see you smiling there. You obviously have a different point of view.
3: So I think, Miraj, you know, the challenge, honestly, has never been harder. It's never been harder for young people. So at Nicore Associates, since we began in 2018, we've had 1,020 young people work with us. So everything I'm saying, it's not based on a single individual. It's based on this data set, right? Okay. Now, when they come in, colleges, universities, they try their best. And today, if we look at the state of curriculums, even in engineering colleges, which are amongst the most cutting edge in the world in India, they are still decades behind what is required for the tech sector. So if you look at some of the major tech companies, they spend 6 months to 1 year to just train their fresh recruits. And literally companies like HCL, Wipro, they all have academies. They have, you know, literally finishing schools, so to speak, for, you know, engineering graduates who are going there. For us also, I feel like we are running a finishing school because we end up spending at least 3 to 4 months on every young economics graduate who comes and works with us. Good. To teach them writing, which is like a basic skill, one pager.
0: Oh, that's a different discussion altogether. what AI might be doing to our inherent writing and thinking abilities.
3: Exactly.
0: But Sunil, I want to sort of bring you in there because, so our campus models that were built for mass intake, are they dead? I mean, now do IT services and, you know, these companies, is there like a different AI apprenticeship for new hires?
1: So that's exactly where we have a huge gap between the employment and employability. And this is not something which has come up now because of AI. It was always been there. As I hear from our other esteemed panelists that, you know, the learning what happens in the institutes or the colleges versus the requirement on the job is a completely different aspect. There is an immediate need of completely redesigning the curriculum, and this can only happen if the industry, academy, and government work together with complete acceptance from the students, so that there is a different set of people who are coming out. And today companies are not willing to invest in the finishing aspect. They need ready to work people.
0: Okay, so yeah, fair enough. So reskilling requires massive capital. Yeah. Can't just be the companies, it has to be the government, has to be the employer.

0: Mithali, what about our demographic dividend?
1: Yeah.
0: What's happened to that?
1: Yeah. So let's think about it like this, right? Today, nearly 60% of India's population is under 27. So we have a massive opportunity today. Now, this opportunity should last for at least another 25 to 30 years. But how much of this demographic opportunity is actually translating into a dividend? Firstly, remove 50% because that's the women. And we already know that the female labor force participation rate in this country is stuck at 40%.
0: It's probably lower in the tech industry.
1: Much lower. In the tech industry, finance industry, banking industries, these are industries in which women's occupations are segregated to entry-level, administrative, operational job roles, which are increasingly being replaced by AI.
0: Right.
1: So they are the first ones to be laid off when AI comes in, because any repetitive task is the first to go.
0: Right.
1: And women are the ones doing those low-paid repetitive tasks. Now, if you take the rest of the 50% also, again, are you making them job ready? Are you linking them up with the opportunities that are available? And I also want to just add to what Sunil was saying on reskilling, right? There is a huge market for reskilling which is developing. We're saying that it is government's responsibility, yes, to some extent. And the government is stepping in when we look at programs like PM Setu, for example, where they are coming in and saying, let's have public-private partnerships to revitalize the industrial training infrastructure.
0: Right.
1: But that's the space where the government can be in, you know, when you're talking about trades and skills. But when you're talking about high-skill jobs like finance, like engineering, like law, all of these jobs require much more investment from the private sector. And I feel there's a ripe opportunity for any young person who wants to come up and set up a startup and say, you know, I'm going to provide reskilling services. And right. I'm going to earn from a candidate. I'm going to earn from the company.
0: Right.
1: But also why I said it's the worst for young people, because young people have to continuously pay for that reskilling.
0: And it is a continuous process.
1: It is a continuous process.
0: Juhi, what do you think about that? Now, suppose, let's assume that there are these millions of people who are, at least for the time being, losing their jobs. But from an enterprise point of view, you would say that the benefits on a macroeconomic level to the country and the economy, are they going to offset? Are they going to be able to absorb the loss of employment that these kids might have to go through?
2: Yeah, I think perhaps on this panel or generally, I would come from the more optimistic camp that that AI, like any other major technological shift, AI is that shift. I mean, at the simplest of it, if I give you an example, you had calculators and you would do, say, you know, you would do your calculations on that. And then we had Excel. And then instead of actually saying that let's not, let's have all of our workforce not lose the calculator, we said that let's skill people or excel. So I think it's another shift like that, where now we are using AI agents to say become more productive. And it goes back to what I said earlier, that that people in the short term, it might seem that are losing jobs, but I think overall net-net, it'll make us more productive. And I'll give you another example, right? For example, an Indian company serving global clients was able to do, say, X with, say, Y, you know, employees. Now, the same employees could actually produce 2X revenue. So actually, there's more. So there's enough and more for more and more companies to come up, and for us to take more and more share of the global pie. So I think the mindset has to shift from more cost reduction to revenue maximization, in my mind, so that we can be much more of a leader globally. Instead of saying we are going to lose, you know, people are going to lose jobs. It is going to be true in the short term, but net net, it is an equalization force. And this one actually makes it a level playing field for countries like India to be globally competitive.
0: Level playing field, Sunil. Now, calculator, well, that is simplistic. But I think even comparing it with the Industrial Revolution is, you know, there are differences. And if there were, and there were Luddites at the Industrial Revolution too. So there is going to be disruption. But I want to ask you, do you think this is a temporary disruption, or do you think there are jobs that are never going to come back? How long do you think this phase is going to last? And what do you see the ramifications for society at large?
3: See, if I have to look at what's happening in the market, this is definitely not a passing shower. It's a climate change, but it is not a tsunami, which means that jobs are not going to go away. It's getting reset. There are different expectations, and there will be more opportunities created. And as we speak, you have enough new job opportunities for a different set of skills. While the easy to hire skills or easy to find job skills are reducing, the expectation has got reset. And there are enough opportunities in the market. It's for the job seekers to embrace the change quickly, adopt faster, and pick up those jobs. And I agree with our Juhi, what she said. You know, there is going to be more jobs, and India has got a demographic dividend, and it's a huge advantage. You know, unless you have seeds which you sow, you will not be able to see the trees grow and have the benefit of fruit. So we have that already done. So it's about just, redrawing the things and, you know, resetting where what they get learned and where they get jobs and what kind of skills do they fit in. And that's just a matter of time. It's just a passing phase, and I'm sure that, you know, once we go through this, we will find more jobs, and we will have people getting jobs back.
0: Well, that's all very optimistic. A lot of analogies there: passing showers, tsunami, trees, fruits. Mitali, you need to come in here, because I think we're getting really optimistic here. Is there another side? Do you want to sober the discussion a bit?
1: A little bit, yes. Okay, so let's look at the data on unemployment. The first most striking statistic about the unemployment data when I was studying it is that 83% of the unemployed in this country are under the age of 25.
0: And this is from which year?
1: From this year.
0: From this year.
1: From 2024-25 data, Government of India data, when we study it, it's very clear that those who are in the labor force and looking for jobs and not getting jobs are overwhelmingly the youth. Also, they are overwhelmingly postgraduate.
0: Oh, really?
1: Yes.
0: Okay.
1: So nearly 60% of those are postgraduate youth. Now, why is that? Because we still have so many liberal arts colleges. We have still, you know, these curriculums which belong to the colonial times in that sense. You know, we don't have curriculums that allow for creative thinking, that allow for problem solving. We are still mugging up huge amounts of content and regurgitating that.
0: Right.
1: A lot of our entrance exams, even that is expected. A UPSC entrance exam, for example, we know 5.5 lakh people sit for the UPSC entrance exam every year. Some people spend 8 to 10 years of their life just trying to clear entrance exams.
0: Yes, but that's a discussion about our education system, which, agreed, is flawed.
1: And it requires
0: a great bit of reform.
1: But the basic point that we come to in this is that the jobs that are being created and the education that is being done are completely at odds with each other.
0: Let me take that to Sunil. Sunil, you also said the same thing, that people who are passing out need to be looking at these new jobs. But are these new jobs that are being created actually accessible to, say, fresh graduates or postgraduates, for that matter?
3: It is pretty much accessible. You know, I again want to draw another analogy of IPL in India. So what it has done, it has democratized the talent hunt. And if you see today's team, you will find, players from remotest of the locations. That's because there is a concerted effort to identify the talent. Similarly, if I look at the labor market and the employment sector, I find that, you know, the job availability or the visibility of the jobs in the remotest of the location. At the same time, the availability of learning resources for irrespective of whether you are tier 1, tier 2, tier 3 or urban, there is no difference. Anybody can, if you are curious, you can pick up learning and you can be ready and you will find a job. And if I have to quote some examples, you know, we have in the last year, we have provided more than 55% of the jobs to remote locations, you know, from where we have picked up people and got them jobs. So there is a definitely job opportunity available in the market. Yes, you have a challenge challenge in a large country like India, where underemployment, overemployment, and no employment will exist. You know, it's an elephant. It takes time to make it dance.
2: It is this entire debate on AI is going to take the jobs is actually a little bit overblown, because
0: you think
2: you have yes, because you have this entire spectrum. You've got automation of tasks, which is repetitive, which is net. If a machine can do it, entire humanity

0: can be more productive. So that's where AI is at right now. Then there is automation of jobs, and then those automation of jobs becoming automations of groups of people doing things at scale, and eventually an automation of business. I think we're still at step one. Having said that, I think if you look at the numbers, right, I'll give you an example of are there not enough new jobs, or is there not enough scope for AI to be built in? I'll give an example of, say, Amul, right? Amul is the largest dairy corporation in India. It has 20 million cows, and this is an example I borrowed from Nandan Nilekani, who recently used this as an example in their recent conference. So 20 million cows and 1,400 vets. So is there not enough scope for more vets? Yes. Mm. Is there not enough scope for AI to bring in a system that can make the existing vets more productive? Yeah. Yes. So I think the pie, we think, is limited and it's zero-sum game, but it's not. There's enough and more for more people. And I think we are going to be entering an age of abundance. So I think our mindset has to shift from, like I said earlier as well, not cost optimization, but also revenue maximization.
1: I hear you. I mean, AI does get sort of a bad rap sometimes. That's true. And there is a fair bit of media which says that, well, all of these pink slips, a lot of them are not just due to AI. AI is just sort of being made the fall guy for it. What do you guys think? Do you think there is any truth to that?
2: I'm looking at this from a macro lens.
1: Yes.
2: That India has, you know, 360 million people that, you know, as a policy advisor, I need to advise a ministry and say, how do you create jobs for all of these, you know, 360 million people? What Juhi and Sunil are saying is that, you know, when we look at the micro markets, we still are able to get talent from everywhere. So what they are seeing is that creamy layer of people who are A, self-motivated, B, have had access to the resources that the state or the private sector has made available to them to upskill themselves and to get to that point where they can reach a Sunil or a Juhi. But I am actually talking about that vast majority of youth who are getting then cut off from those systems because of structural barriers. That structural barrier could be gender. That structural barrier could be the fact that you are in a disconnected area where Wi-Fi is not reaching and you don't have that infrastructure. So that those sort of structural barriers are going to create inequalities at that macro level, where the ones who apply themselves, the ones who go for these opportunities are going to go far ahead, and there's going to be thousands and thousands of those kids. But then there are also going to be the hundreds of thousands that are behind that structural barrier that we have to make policies for and cater to.
1: Sure. I mean, reform across the board. That's Sunil, I want to come to a very specific question. Which sectors in India, whether it's BFSI, manufacturing, retail, are actively sort of expanding entry-level hiring due to AI, and which are the ones that are seeing a cut?
3: That's a very good question. So the impact of AI at this point of time, we are seeing only in the IT sector. While the contribution from the IT sector is very nominal to the entire GDP, just 8%, and the debate often comes to jobs being lost in this sector as the major one, because it's a creamy layer,
1: exactly
3: we all agree. But if you look at the larger ecosystem, the unemployment problem existed before the AI came in. We always produced more than the number of jobs. We have 1 million people joining the workforce every month in India, and we have been able to produce only 500,000 jobs. So this challenge was always there, and that's the reason we had underemployment. And if I have to give you some more numbers, we have 6.5 million graduates passing out, and 2.6 million STEM graduates, and around 1.6 million engineering graduates passing out. Where are the jobs? The jobs were never there earlier also for all of them to be provided. That's why you see that you have underemployment, you know, people who are skilled more but doing some other job. So if I have to disassociate the problem of AI with the entire problem what the nation was facing from unemployment point of view, we always had. And coming to the second point, whether we are able to democratize the opportunity across the country, I think today we are in a better situation than in the past. You know, we because of the mobile penetration, the data availability, and the understanding of how to search a job in most of the remotest locations, people are able to find the opportunities. Yeah. And yes, they are migrating. And now if you see the recent change in the state governments, is that they are trying to create jobs locally so that the people don't migrate much.
1: Okay, so founders,

0: The government, employers work with traditional universities, fix the curriculum mismatch. There are enough jobs. There are new jobs. We are looking at a bright future, right? And it is a phase that shall pass. Mithali says, well, it's just the tip of the iceberg. We still have to need a lot of reform across sectors. Okay, so we're out of time, I'm afraid. I'll have to wrap it up. But I have one question. What is the single most urgent decision you would give somebody in their final year of post-graduation that they must do to be irreplaceable? Is there such a thing as an indispensable young employee?
1: I wouldn't say reskilling. I would say self-skilling and self-learning and being curious on what's happening around and upskilling yourself on an ongoing basis. So learning is the single most important thing. It's just not the academic thing what you learn. You have to be ready with all kinds of learnings which are required for you, and you don't lose the critical thinking ability.
0: We need more liberal arts education. Yes.
2: So I would say they just need to care. They need to
0: about what?
2: About their work. About.
0: Are you saying that they don't?
2: No, they need to care a little bit more.
0: Who is they?
2: The kids.
0: The kids. Okay.
2: The kids need to care a little bit, in the sense that, you know, what has happened with this generation, and again, I'm speaking from the data.
0: Be careful, you're sweeping a very broad brush.
2: No. I'm saying based on the 1,000 individuals that I have employed in the last 5 years, I'm basing on that, the observations that we've made in their evaluations, that, you know, they are so, they're so worried about being laid off. They're so worried about being made redundant. Absolutely. So they respond with cutting off. They respond with, you know, okay, they can lay me off anytime, so I'm going to build my boundaries.
0: Okay.
2: So I think the really good thing that has to happen is employers and employees need to work together to make the employees care about the work, take a little bit of ownership, and then everything that Sunil is describing would come from there, that, you know, I care about my performance, I care about the company's performance, I care about my future, and the transferable skills that I develop here are my own. And we also have to care about our employees.
3: Yeah, I would say that, first of all, it's important to get out of the denial that AI is not coming for you. So 7 stages of grief. First stage, denial.
0: Okay.
3: Second is that you have to learn how to command AI. So you have to learn how to orchestrate AI systems. So understanding what you want to do and how you will be the best, not only in India, but globally. And then using AI to further that thought.
0: All right.
3: And then the third one, lastly, is to have a growth mindset, because nothing is fixed. You have to constantly keep changing.
0: Right.
3: So you have to learn how to learn and not just know.
0: Easy to say that you have to learn how to learn, because, you know, with AI, it's kind of, you kind of forget how to learn sometimes, you know, that's what.
3: But AI makes it easy to learn.
0: Well, it depends, I think. I mean, if you outsource all your thinking to it doesn't. But yes, you're absolutely right. But anyway, I'm going to have to wrap it up. Thank you very much, all of you.
2: Thanks.
0: Mithali, Juhi, Sunil, great talking to all of you. I think that, you know, the way this technology is changing, it's almost like a fool's errand building or making forecasts for the future. But I think the one thing that we have realized is that you have to move with the times, you have to learn, you have to reskill. And there is a silver lining for India. We are known for our entrepreneurial instinct. So if you do have a business idea, and if you do have that kind of ability and capacity, then there couldn't be a better time to start a business, because AI has leveled the playing field there. On that note, folks, thank you very much for watching. We'll see you in the next episode of Big Tech, Real Cost. Bye-bye.

standing along this Trishuli river that gushed over the entire town, the smell of bodies, which many people fear, are still underneath this. Roaring sound of the military helicopters. The entire houses here that you see around me, behind me, is covered in silt. I'm Saloni Murarka, reporting for Vyond from Nuwakot, Nepal.

0: Somewhere, a handshake redraws a map. Somewhere, a tariff rewrites a factory's future. World leaders gather for a decisive path ahead. We simplify the diplomatic nuances, from power to politics, to your pocket and plate. What's in there for you? BRICS continuing coverage, get the V on it.
1: BRICS 2026, co-powered by LIC, Har Pal Aapke Saath.
2: In 1982, the Asian Games were held in India, in New Delhi, and India won its first rowing medals. A nice commemorative stamp, but where is this lake, I wonder?
3: 30 kilometers out of Jaipur. The Aravali is closing in, the road begins to bend. I'm here because of a postage stamp.
4: That's it, that quest ends here. This is the lake where the 1982 Asian Games rowing championships were held.
5: Satwik Sairaj and Chirag Shetty defeated China's He Jiting and Ren Xiangyu to clinch the China Masters title. This was the duo's third final at the China Masters, with the first two ending in heartbreaking defeats. But Satwik, Chirag have now broken that jinx as the pair won their 10th BWF World title. The title is a big boost for the world number 5 pair as they gear up to defend their gold medal at the Asian Games scheduled to be held in Japan from September 19th.

Microdramas are giving generative AI a new role in entertainment. San Francisco-based InKit started as an online publishing company, turning popular stories into live-action microdramas through its entertainment arm, CandyJar. Now, its sister company, Ironblood, is taking the format into action-focused stories and using generative AI to speed up how those productions are made. AI productions can be completed in around 3 to 4 weeks, with production costs of $60,000 or less.

Hello and welcome. You're watching Beyond Borders 1. I am Ridham Sharma. Let's get started. Iran-backed Houthis seize Yemen's Red Sea port city of Mocha, less than 50 miles from the strategic Bab al-Mandeb Strait. PM Modi addresses International Space Summit, calls for cooperation over confrontation in space, reiterates India's mission of having

South Korea's spy agency says North Korean leader Kim Jong-un's daughter, Kim Joo-ae, is believed to have a younger sibling. The agency also says Joo-ae is being groomed as Kim's successor.

India's top court hints at transferring Capitol building collapse case from Delhi High Court to itself, directs High Court not to pass any orders in the matter.

portion of an under-construction bridge collapses in Bihar's Vaishali district leaves 6 workers injured. Incident marks the 27th instance of a concrete bridge collapse in the state since 2022. India urges sugar mills to ensure adequate festival season supplies and keep prices reasonable. Warning of corrective measures if prices rise. New Delhi has allowed duty-free imports of 1 million tons as domestic sugar prices remain elevated.

0: Jeff. Breaking news coming in at the moment. China has confirmed that President Xi Jinping will travel to New Delhi this weekend for the 18th BRICS summit. She's expected to arrive on Saturday and attend the summit in New Delhi on September 12th and 13th at the invitation of Prime Minister Narendra Modi. This will be Xi Jinping's first visit to India in 7 years. His visit comes as New Delhi and Beijing work to stabilize ties following the 2020 Galwan tensions, which witnessed a prolonged military standoff along the line of actual control. The two sides have taken steps to ease tensions, including resuming direct flights last year and restarting border trade last month. Xi's visit comes as Beijing seeks to strengthen ties with neighbors and emerging economies. Now for more on this, our editor for Foreign Affairs, Siddhant Sibal, is joining us on the broadcast. Siddhant, it has been finally confirmed that Xi Jinping is visiting India for the BRICS summit, but there has been no confirmation yet on the bilateral. So what more can you tell us about that?
1: Well, the Chinese side has officially announced that the Chinese President Xi Jinping will be traveling to India. It's a secret visit. Much talk about visits. After 7 years, the Chinese President is traveling to India. There's a bilateral schedule as well with the Prime Minister of India happening. There has been a reset as well. So this visit is seen in that context as to how two large Asian countries work together in terms of how they can make sure that the relationship is stabilized. We know that after the Galwan incident, the relationship had seen a fall, especially with almost the relationship coming to a freeze. But this is seen as an opening, as a thaw in the relationship, a window in the relationship. And we also know the fact that when it comes to a limited reset, that can lead to a larger reset between the two sides. There is a start of the direct flights as well. We know that the Chinese president comes to India for the BRICS summit. He, of course, will have other meetings as well, including the leaders of other countries, including with the Iranian president as well. So, nonetheless, the significance cannot be, in a sense, understated in many ways. This is a significant visit of the Chinese president coming to India, coming at a time when globally geopolitics is on a very slippery slope as well. There are expected to be meetings between the Chinese and the Russian leaders as well here in Delhi. So Delhi will be the big place for diplomatic conversations and engagements over next 3 days.
0: Right. And what are the points of differences between India and China? Could they finally converge at the BRICS summit?
1: In terms of convergences, it's very difficult to say. For simple reason that one meeting does not lead to a larger changes. But yes, it's an incremental development in the relationship. A relationship that has seen a negative development with the relationship suffering from, of course, the fallout of the Galwan incident as well. So clearly both sides will be hoping that there can be a cause for more convergences between the two countries. These are two large Asian neighbors hoping to find convergences. There is a convergence when it comes to climate change in the past that continues, but they will be hoping to find more convergences, especially when it comes to investments. We know that the Chinese side is keen that investments happen to India, but there are regulatory hurdles that they have been very public about it. And meanwhile, there are visa issues as well. Increased visa is something that possibly both sides will be keen to have. So there are several things on the agenda as the Chinese president visits India for the BRICS summit.
0: Thank you for all those developments, Siddhant.

0: Syria has condemned Israeli Prime Minister Benjamin Netanyahu's surprise visit to the southern part of its territory, calling it a violation of its sovereignty. The visit comes as a UN inquiry warned some Israeli actions in Syria could amount to war crimes. Israeli Prime Minister Benjamin Netanyahu visited Israeli troops stationed on the Syrian side of Mount Hermon along with Defense Minister Israel Katz. Standing at the strategic mountain, Netanyahu said Israel would not allow a terrorist army to establish itself along its border. After the fall of Bashar al-Assad regime in December 2024, Israeli forces moved into the buffer zone, establishing positions and military infrastructure inside the Syrian territory.
1: We control the entire area from Mount Hermon to the Yarmouk and from there to the Mediterranean. We have absolute control that has never been seen before. We will not allow any terrorist army to establish itself on our border.
0: Netanyahu also issued a fresh warning to Iran during the visit. He said Israel is close to defeating the Iranian regime and its entire axis.
1: And from these peaks, there is more work. The main work is to defeat the terrorist regime in Iran. We are very close to that. We know that the entire axis will fall once and for all. We are committed to doing it, and we will do it.
0: The Syrian Foreign Ministry described Netanyahu's entry into the Syrian territory as a provocative move and a blatant violation of Syria's sovereignty and territorial integrity. Israeli Defense Minister Israel Katz, who also visited troops, made it clear that Israel intends to maintain its position and won't withdraw.
2: We are here sending a very strong and clear message to the president of Syria, who sits 35 kilometers away down there in his palace in Damascus. We are here on Mount Hermon, we are in the security zone, and we are not moving from here.
0: The UN says violations of Syria's sovereignty and territorial integrity are unacceptable and must cease. The warning comes as the UN Commission raised concerns over Israel's military operations in southern Syria. The Commission said it has documented incursions, raids and military installations and warned that some actions may amount to war crimes.
3: Israel has also interrogated and detained hundreds of residents, including minors. And as of July 2026, the Commission has identified 49 individuals, including two children, who have been detained by the IDF on Syrian territory and then presumably rendered across the border into Israel. Such acts, in our view, may amount to war crimes.
0: Meanwhile, a separate tragedy struck northwestern Syria. An explosion at an arms depot near Sarmada in Idlib province killed at least 14 people and injured 11 others. The warehouse was reportedly used to store weapons and munitions left over from Syria's long civil war. A funeral for the 14 victims was held on Wednesday. While the cause of the blast remains unclear, rescue teams have searched the site for survivors.
4: We received a report of an explosion on the Sarmada-Hazano road. We immediately dispatched the ambulance teams from the center to the scene, followed by the body recovery teams.
0: In another significant development, Syria has begun destroying chemical materials identified by international weapons inspectors. Syria's UN envoy Ibrahim Ulabi announced the process at the UN Security Council, describing it as the first of its kind on Syrian soil in more than a decade. Chinese President Xi Jinping is heading to New Delhi for the BRICS summit, his first visit to India in 7 years, and his potential meeting with Prime Minister Narendra Modi could be about much more than diplomacy, because while political and border ties have started to thaw, business between the two countries has actually grown, but so has India's trade deficit with China. So the big question is, can Xi and Modi turn this economic dependence into a more balanced business relationship? Let's start with the numbers. India and China trade has not collapsed after the 2020 border clashes. In fact, it has gone in the opposite direction. India's goods trade with China was worth about $86.4 billion in 2021. By 2025, that had risen to roughly $129.4 billion. And the latest calendar year numbers show an even bigger relationship. But there is a major catch. India's imports from China have grown much faster than its exports to China. So this is not a relationship where trade is shrinking because of geopolitical tensions. Trade is growing, but the imbalance is growing even faster. And this deficit also tells us why the relationship is also difficult to unwind. China is not simply selling finished consumer product to India. Chinese companies and manufacturing are deeply embedded in India's electronics, solar, pharmaceuticals, machinery, chemicals, and infrastructure supply chains. India's manufacturing push therefore creates a paradox. New Delhi wants to reduce its dependence on China, but in many industries, it also needs Chinese inputs to expand manufacturing. This is particularly visible in electronics and renewable energy. In March of this year, the government changed the framework for investments from countries sharing a land border with India, including China, with faster approvals envisaged for sectors such as electronics, capital goods, and solar cells. That is the new model India appears to be looking for: Chinese technology and capital, but greater Indian ownership and manufacturing. But if India is opening the door again, Chinese companies are not exactly rushing back in. Some of the biggest proposed investments remain stalled. Chinese electric vehicle giant BYD and automaker Great Wall Motor has earlier planned significant investments in India, but those plans were shelved amid heightened scrutiny. And even companies already operating in India remain under regulatory pressure. Indian officials and industry sources have raised concerns over delays involving Chinese equipment and components. Reuters has also reported concerns that Chinese authorities have been asking companies to be cautious about supplying some critical technology and equipment to India. So the mistrust is not one-sided. India is worried about Chinese capital and control. China, at the same time, appears cautious about sharing some of its high-end technology and industrial capabilities. And this brings us to the biggest economic demand from India: market access. For years, India has argued that the trade relationship cannot become sustainable if Chinese companies have wide access to the Indian market, while Indian companies struggle to gain comparable access in China. The imbalance is particularly visible in sectors where India believes it has a competitive advantage. Pharmaceuticals are a key example. India is one of the world's biggest generic drug manufacturers, yet Indian pharma exports to China were only around $287 million in 2026, down more than 11% from the previous year. And that gives Xi and Modi a potentially important economic bargain. India can offer a larger and more predictable market for Chinese investment. China can offer greater market access for Indian exporters. But there is another complication. China itself is increasingly focused on protecting strategic industries and controlling access to critical technologies. So India is essentially asking Beijing to do something that China has historically been cautious about. And there is a much bigger global context to this. Both India and China are dealing with a more protectionist global economy. America's tariffs and trade restrictions are forcing businesses to rethink supply chains.

So both countries have an economic reason to prevent the relationship from deteriorating again. That is why the Xi-Modi meeting could set the tone for a new kind of India-China relationship. Not necessarily a partnership, not necessarily a rivalry, but potentially a relationship where competition and cooperation happen at the same time.

China has accused Philippines of grandstanding and lying. This comes after Manila's defense secretary lambasted Beijing's stance on the tensions in the South China Sea. In a statement, the Chinese Foreign Ministry spokesperson Mao Ning urged Philippines to stop the grandstanding and lying. It also called out officials at Manila to protect the China-Philippine relations and the peace and stability in the South China Sea. The Foreign Ministry statement comes after Philippines Defense Secretary Gilberto Teodoro Jr. read out a Chinese diplomat's note on the situation in the South China Sea at the Seoul Defense Dialogue. The Defense Secretary described the note as coercion, bullying, and aggression. Teodoro read out parts of China's rejection of the South China Sea arbitration and a statement that denied Beijing's claims in the South China Sea as illegal, null, and void. The Philippines Defense Secretary also said that the diplomat's note showed disrespect for international law. According to South Korean media reports, the diplomat's note came from a military attaché at the Chinese embassy in Seoul. It said that the Chinese diplomat asked a forum member of the Seoul Defense Dialogue to pass the note to Teodoro. Following this, Philippines Foreign Ministry said that they respect the statement and views of the Defense Secretary. At least 5 people have been killed and more than 80 remain missing after a fire erupted aboard a ferry near a tourist hotspot in the Philippines. The disaster struck near a tourist hotspot in Palawan province. According to the Philippine Coast Guard, the fire aboard MV June Esther erupted while the vessel was navigating nearly 2 kilometers of the coastline, adding that 5 casualties had been brought ashore. Video footages released by rescue units captured the sheer scale of the inferno, showing the vessel completely engulfed in bright, billowing fire against the night sky. Initial reports indicate that the ship's official manifest listed a total of 134 passengers and crew aboard for the journey. Emergency response teams have managed to pull more than 40 survivors from the water, rushing them to nearby medical facilities. So far, more than 40 people have been rescued, while 86 people are still unaccounted for. Investigators have yet to determine what sparked the catastrophic blaze. This latest tragedy has again harsh and unforgiving light on region's persistent maritime safety struggles. It arrives just months after another incident in January when a heavily loaded triple-decker ferry carrying more than 340 people capsized and sank off the southern Philippines. That disaster claimed at least 52 lives.

0: Brazil was one of the original architects of BRICS, but its role in the grouping has evolved as BRICS has expanded from 5 countries to an 11-member bloc. It is Latin America's largest economy, a global agricultural power, a major resource holder, and one of the strongest diplomatic voices of the global South. But as BRICS becomes larger and more geopolitically divided, a new question is emerging. Can Brazil use its position to keep BRICS balanced between economic cooperation and geopolitical confrontation? Take a look at this next report.
1: Brazil is one of the founding members of BRICS and the grouping's only original member from Latin America. It is the largest economy in South America, the fifth largest country in the world by land area and home to more than 200 million people. But Brazil's importance to BRICS goes far beyond its size. Brazil is one of the world's biggest agricultural exporters. It is a leading global supplier of soybeans, coffee, sugar, beef, poultry, and orange juice. It also has vast reserves of iron ore, oil, fresh water, and critical minerals. This makes Brazil a key resource power inside BRICS. At a time when food security, energy security, and critical minerals are becoming strategic issues, Brazil being something the grouping cannot ignore. BRICS is now a major part of Brazil's trade map. The grouping accounts for around 35% of Brazil's total trade, but one country dominates that economic relationship, China. Brazil-China trade hit a record $171 billion in 2025. Brazil exported around $100 billion worth of goods to China. Imports from China stood at nearly $71 billion. That gave Brazil a trade surplus of more than $29 billion. The structure of this trade tells an important story. Brazil sells China soybeans, iron ore, oil, and agricultural products. China sells Brazil machinery, electronics, industrial equipment, and manufactured goods. China has become Brazil's biggest trading partner, but that also creates a strategic challenge. How does Brazil benefit from China's economic power without becoming too dependent on it? Brazil's role inside BRICS is also different from that of Russia or China. It is one of the few major powers in the group that maintains deep economic and diplomatic relations with both the global South and the West. Brazil trades heavily with China, but it has also strong commercial links with the US and Europe. And that gives it a unique position inside BRICS. Brazil has generally pushed for BRICS to focus on trade, development, finance, local currency payments, and reform of global institutions. It has been more cautious about turning BRICS into a directly anti-Western political bloc. That position has become more important as the grouping expands. The expanded BRICS now includes countries with very different political and economic interests. China and India remain strategic rivals. Iran and the UAE have competing regional interests. Russia is facing Western sanctions, and new members bring their own economic priorities. Brazil's diplomatic value is its ability to push for common ground. The result is that Brazil has become something of a balancing power inside BRICS, a country with enough economic weight to matter, but without the geopolitical confrontation that defines some of the group's biggest powers. Business Bureau, we on World is One.
0: There's breaking news coming in at the moment. Bangladesh has added fuel to the speculation around Prime Minister Tariq Rehman's India visit with a big claim. As per Bangladeshi publication, the Daily Star, country's foreign ministry now says that Rehman did not receive an invite to participate in the BRICS summit. The report, quoting the foreign minister, stated that the invite from India was extended to Rehman in his capacity at BIMSTEC chair and not Bangladesh Prime Minister. BIMSTEC is a regional grouping comprising India, Sri Lanka, Thailand, Bangladesh, Myanmar, Nepal, and Bhutan. However, sources in New Delhi deny these claims. Now, for more on this, our editor of Foreign Affairs, Siddhant Sibal, is joining us on the broadcast. Siddhant, how does it change the context? Does the protocol say the head of the state gets a separate invite and invite of BIMSTEC chair is different?
2: Well, it's hiding behind the technicalities by the Bangladeshi side. First of all, there is no one expected from Bangladesh. It's clear. No one at the head of government level or at the foreign minister level. Now, secondly, will there be a representation locally by the embassy? That's a question. But so far, that also looks difficult. Now, what the comment has been made is quite a peculiar comment for simple reason that when an invite is extended, especially as a chair of a grouping, it's extended to the chair. And of course, the chair is the prime minister. It's hiding behind technicalities is what it's looking like. Now, we know that the relationship between India and Bangladesh hasn't been faring well. And it is more now driven, it looks like, domestically by the politics of Bangladesh. Now, there is a fallout with the no visit happening. And this, of course, negatively impacts, in fact, Bangladesh. Because this was an occasion for the Prime Minister of Bangladesh, Tariq Rahman, to engage with world leaders. Because there are almost over 20 world leaders are coming. It's essentially a loss for Bangladesh. But, of course, it looks like the action has been more guided by the domestic politics of Bangladesh.
0: Right. Thank you for all those developments, Siddhant. Now, here's a reminder to our viewers, as India gears up to host the BRICS Summit in New Delhi, do watch our special broadcast, a View on Press TV Tehran co-production at 5 p.m. IST and 11:30 a.m. GMT today. Keep watching Beyond World is One for more news and updates.
3: Standing along this Trishuli River that gushed over the entire town, the smell of bodies, which many people fear, are still underneath this. Roaring sound of the military helicopter. The entire houses here that you see around me, behind me, is covered in silt. I'm Saloni Murarka, reporting for Beyond from Nuwakot, Nepal.

0: Hello and welcome. You're watching Beyond World Is One. My name is Mohammed Saleh, and this, of course, is our special edition of South India, a daily dynamic show that captures the pulse of the southern states by blending in stories of the day, breaking alerts, and also some cultural vignettes. And let's, of course, start with this big story that's come in from Tamil Nadu, where Tamil Nadu's Chief Minister C. Joseph Vijay's controversial gesture in the state assembly has now turned into a full-blown political tussle, with criticism coming in not just from the opposition DMK, but also from the TVK ally, the VCK.
1: நடக்கிறது நடக்க போறது

0: has now launched a sharp counter-offensive against Vijay. Responding to the controversy, Stalin urged Vijay to maintain dignity of the state's highest constitutional office. Now, taking a dig at Vijay, Stalin also said that he should focus more on issues concerning the state rather than on any personal attacks. And a day after his controversial gesture, Vijay had clarified that his body language was actually involuntary and was not intended to hurt anyone's feelings personally. However, video clips of the gesture have now gone viral on social media, triggering some intense political debates. TVK's ally VCK has also criticized Vijay, with VCK chief Thirumavalavan saying that such body language is undignified and is contrary to human dignity. The VCK chief has also stressed that political criticism should not cross the line into personal humiliation or an attack on an individual's self-respect. In a sharply worded speech on the 7th of September, Vijay had launched a scathing attack on the DMK. Besides levelling corruption charges against the DMK, Vijay had accused the party of repeatedly invoking its emergency era struggles to deflect allegations of present-day corruption. Now, Vijay's remarks had in fact led to the protests from the DMK MLAs, who raised slogans and then rushed to the well of the house. The DMK MLAs then demanded the speaker to allow the leader of the opposition, Udayanidhi Stalin, to respond to Vijay's charges. But when the speaker denied permission, DMK legislators in fact walked out of the assembly in protest. The ruling TVK alliance in Tamil Nadu has now finally got a new name, Secular Social Justice Victory Alliance. And the move follows a meeting of TVK's allies at the party's headquarters in Chennai. And amongst those who took part in the meeting were Tamil Nadu Congress Committee President B. Manikam Tagore and the Assembly Floor Leader Tarahai Kadbat, MDMK Leader Vaiko and his son Durai, VCK Chief Tol Thirumavalavan, and the Indian Union Muslim League leaders KM Khader Mohiuddin and AM Shahjahan and Syed Farooq Pasha were amongst others who were present at the meeting. Notably, leaders from both the left parties, the CPI and the CPRM, skipped the meeting. The meeting focused on formalizing the alliance structure with key discussions, including the drafting of a common minimum program, setting up of a steering committee, and then naming a convener. The Chief Minister Vijay has been announced as the chairman of the alliance, and shortly after the conclusion of the meeting, the alliance partners held a joint press conference. However, it remains unclear whether this alliance will also extend to the electoral battlefield, with alliance partners strongly suggesting that for now it is only an ideological alliance.
1: Bipole election is one part. Of course, the alliance will contest in the by-elections in Tamil Nadu and in others. But this is a long-standing alliance, not just for the by-elections or 2029. It's a long-standing ideological alliance.
2: The key points discussed about the strong ideological alliance. That's why we formed the alliance. Our Honorable CM delivered the message today, the alliance name and some agendas. Secular and the Social Justice Victory Alliance, the name. Definitely, it's a people choice. The Tamil Nadu always stand with the secular and the social justice.
3: Probably in the coming months, when probably we are going to have by-elections for two constituencies, our leader, Mr. Vaiko, expresses unconditional support that we would work for the, you know, to ensure the victory of the candidates of the alliance. And everything went well, actually. Everything went well. And the Chief Minister, he was so democratic in the entire process. In fact, some names were suggested, but then he took into account the views of all the leaders, and this name was decided.
0: Now, the alliance's first big electoral test will be the upcoming bipoles in Madurantakam and Dharmapuram assembly constituencies on the 6th of October, when both these seats in fact fell vacant after the AIADMK legislators from the two seats joined the TVK. The both former legislators have now been given tickets from their respective constituencies by the TVK, but it remains to be seen whether other alliance partners will put up candidates

or the two seats. All right, let's now shift our attention to what is happening in Kerala, where a delegation of women MLAs from Kerala walked out of a two-day workshop that was organized by the National Commission for Women in Faridabad. The delegation members walked out to protest the exclusive use of the Hindi language in this workshop. The Kerala Assembly's Deputy Speaker, Shanimol Usman, who was part of the delegation, said that the workshop had no arrangements for participants from South India or the Northeast who don't speak and understand the Hindi language. The tensions also escalated after some Hindi-speaking delegates insisted that Hindi is the national language and questioned those who could not understand it. The confrontation was accompanied by slogans including Jai Shri Ram and Bharat Mata Ki Jai. The Keralam legislators then left the venue before the final session and the closing ceremony. The capacity building program was inaugurated by the Lok Sabha Speaker Om Birla on the 7th of September, and the Keralam delegation included ministers such as Bindu Krishna and K.A. Tulasi, along with MLAs K.K. Rama, Fatima Thalia, Vidya Balakrishnan and Usha Vijayan. And besides the language issue, the Keralam legislators have also objected to the format, saying that the sessions largely consisted of lectures without any adequate opportunities for discussions or interactions. The Keralam Chief Minister, V.D. Satheesan, has also come out in support of the state's delegation. In a post on X, Satheesan in fact condemned the imposition of Hindi at a national event, saying that intimidating the delegates from non-Hindi speaking states strikes at the core of India's constitutional compact. The senior Congress leader and the Lok Sabha Member of Parliament from Thiruvananthapuram, Shashi Tharoor, also condemned the incident. In a post on X, Tharoor slammed the centre's idea of cooperative federalism, asking when will it in fact learn its lessons. Now, the issue has once again put the spotlight on the sensitive issue of language in a country where language and dialect changes every few kilometers. Now, the imposition of any language has always received fierce resistance, and the issue is particularly sensitive in southern states, which have often witnessed mass protests against the center's attempts at imposing Hindi. Now, Karnataka's Chief Minister D.K. Shivakumar is celebrating 100 days in office with the Drudha Karnataka Sankalpa program at Vidhana Sautha. The Chief Minister D.K. Shivakumar and the Deputy Chief Minister G. Parameshwara, former Chief Minister Siddaramaiah and other top ministers attended the mega event. In a letter to the people of Karnataka, Shivakumar said that he is in fact committed to serving Karnataka and the Kannadiga people. Speaking at the event, Shivakumar highlighted his government's initiatives during the first 100 days. And Shivakumar said that the state will be economically strong, socially empowered and also technologically advanced. And the event has come at a time when the opposition Bharatiya Janata Party is dialing up the heat on the D.K. Shivakumar government, with controversies over an all-male cabinet, resignation of Minister B. Nagendra over graft charges and some contentious policy decisions like the hike in parking fee in Bengaluru or the more recent Parks Amendment Bill. With the next assembly election slated in 2028, retaining power in the state will be D.K. Shivakumar's biggest challenge. Now, Karnataka is in fact amongst the few large states where the Congress is in power, whereas for the Bharatiya Janata Party, wresting the state from the Congress would be key to its electoral plans in southern India. The D.K. Shivakumar government in Karnataka is now preparing to knock on the doors of the Supreme Court after the Kaveri Water Management Authority directed the state to release 6,000 cusecs of Kaveri water daily to Tamil Nadu for the next 15 days. And according to Karnataka's Water Resources Minister N. Chelavaraya Swami, the matter has been discussed at length with Chief Minister Shivakumar, and preparations are in fact being made to file a petition before the apex court after consultations with the legal team. The Karnataka will also be filing a review petition before the Kaveri Water Regulation Committee. And according to the Karnataka government, inflows into the Kaveri basin have fallen pretty sharply over the past week, and releasing about 6,000 cusecs of water for the next 15 days is going to be extremely hard. The Kaveri Tribunal's order has come days after Karnataka was directed to ensure a higher flow of 9,000 cusecs to Tamil Nadu for about 15 days starting

0: from the 25th of August. The Karnataka government has also said that about half of its available reservoir water is being reserved for drinking purposes. And the latest order therefore sets up another flash point between Tamil Nadu and Karnataka, with Karnataka citing shrinking inflows and drinking water needs, while Tamil Nadu seeks its share of river water. All right, let's also now take a quick look as to what else is making headlines in South India. The Tamil Nadu Chief Minister Joseph Vijay is all set to embark on his first official overseas visit since assuming office, and Vijay is set to travel to London to attract investments and to hold discussions with entrepreneurs and industrialists. As a result of his week-long visit, the launch of the TVK government's flagship scheme, Thaimaman Thanga Mothiram Thittam, has been postponed. Now, Vijay is in fact expected to return by the 15th of September. The Telangana Standards Authority for Food and Essential Drugs has suspended the FSSAI's licenses of 5 food establishments in Hyderabad's Kukatpally area, and the state's food safety watchdog has directed 5 establishments to immediately stop business operations. And the directive follows a special food safety inspection drive in which officials had inspected about 20 food establishments, including restaurants, bakeries, sweet shops, hostels and messes in the Kukatpally area. The former Bharatiya Janata Party corporator Shravan Varupalli staged a pretty unique protest by playing cricket outside the Malkajgiri's zonal office to highlight the absence of officials and the unaddressed public grievances. He alleged that the officials were actually using the special intensive revision process as an excuse to neglect civic problems. And he's also warned that he will escalate the protest to the secretariat in Hyderabad if the public issues remain ignored. Now, the official teaser for Ranabali is out. The teaser offers the first look at Vijay Devarakonda transformed into a fierce 19th century rebel warrior. Set against the backdrop of the Madras famine of 1876 to 1878, the teaser opens with a pretty solemn memorial card honoring the estimated 8 million Indian lives that were lost under colonial rule. The Hollywood actor Arnold Vosloo plays the principal antagonist, a ruthless colonial ruler who rations food supplies to the brink of mass starvation. For the film, Devarakonda in fact discards his familiar urban romantic persona for a battle-hardened, raw aesthetic featuring long, unkept hair, a thick moustache and also some blood-soaked attire. Ranabali leads in armed resistance, and in the movie, Rashmika Mandanna appears as Jayamma, Ranabali's wife, who endures the famine's devastation alongside the villagers and aids in the uprising. Now, this marks the third on-screen pairing of Devarakonda and Rashmika Mandanna, following Geeta Govindam and Dear Comrade, and this also marks the first project of the married couple ever since they tied the knot in early 2026.
1: जो हमारी धरती को निकलने 7 समंदर पार से आया है।
0: And with that, it's a wrap on this South India segment. But don't go anywhere. More news and updates will continue on the other side. Stay tuned.

The American President Donald Trump has made a new $5,000 promise to the American people. But there is one big question. Who will actually end up paying for it? Now, Trump says the Republicans retaining control of both houses of the Congress will pave the way for what he calls a Trump dividend of $5,000 for every American.

taken. And the proposal is, of course, massive, with around 245 to 270 million adult voting Americans. A $5,000 payment to every single voter in America could end up costing the American exchequer a neat sum of $1 trillion and potentially around $1.2 to $1.35 trillion. Now, Donald Trump has in fact pointed to America's economic performance and the tariff revenue that he has generated as a part of how he wants to fund this Trump dividend. But he has not yet provided a detailed plan for how the payments will be financed or how they would be authorized. And that, of course, is where the big fiscal question begins. Now, Trump's new promise also raises questions about an earlier proposal. He had previously floated a $2,000 tariff-funded dividend for the Americans. The basic idea is that money collected from tariffs could be returned to American households, while any remaining revenue could, of course, help reduce the federal debt. And that proposal never turned into a broad-based payment. And now the promise has more than doubled, and the arithmetic has, in fact, become even more difficult. The tariff revenue would have to be enormous to fund payments that could, of course, cross $1 trillion. The budget experts say that the tariff revenue currently is expected would not be enough to cover such a program, which leaves two broad possibilities: cut other spending or borrow more money. And this promise, of course, comes at a very sensitive time for America's finances. The U.S. national debt has now crossed $40 trillion. At the same time, the federal government is already spending more than $1 trillion a year on net interest costs. And that means Washington is not only borrowing to fund government, it's also paying a huge and a rising bill to service past borrowings. And borrowing is in fact becoming more expensive. The 10-year U.S. Treasury yield is around 4.9%, while the 30-year yield is above 5%. There is also an inflation question. Putting large amounts of cash into the hands of households will boost consumer demand. And if that happens when inflationary pressures are already elevated, it could, of course, make the Federal Reserve's job that much more difficult. And higher U.S. borrowing costs have got global consequences. The U.S. Treasury yields set a benchmark for borrowing costs around the world. And when American yields rise, the government companies and investors elsewhere can also face higher financing costs. For emerging markets, higher U.S. yields can also pull capital towards dollar assets and put more pressure on local currencies and bond markets. So the question is no longer just whether Americans can get $5,000 checks. The bigger question, of course, is this: can Washington afford to pay for it? The American President Donald Trump is predicting a sharp fall in American fuel prices once the conflict with Iran ends. Now, Trump claims that gasoline could eventually fall below the $2 per gallon mark after first dropping to around $3. Now, this fantastic Trumpian claim comes as Brent crude has now moved beyond the $100 per barrel mark, with the conflict disrupting oil flows and also adding more pressure to refining and shipping. The Treasury Secretary Scott Bessent has said that oil could fall to anywhere from $40 to $50 a barrel after the conflict ends. For now, however, the American consumers are facing the opposite picture. The national average for regular gasoline is about $4.22 per gallon, while diesel has reached a record of nearly $5.94. Gasoline prices are up by more than 40% since the war began in February, while diesel has risen even faster. The higher cost of diesel is particularly significant because it powers the trucks, tractors, trains, and other parts of the supply chain. The Brown University researchers estimate that Americans have already paid more than $100 billion in additional gasoline and diesel costs since the conflict began. And the energy pressure is being compounded by the growing threat to oil and gas infrastructure. Meanwhile, Goldman Sachs has warned that further attacks on Gulf shipping could, of course, push oil towards $120 a barrel, and that leaves the U.S. fuel markets caught between two very different outlooks: short-term pressure from the war and Trump's promise of much cheaper energy if the conflict were to come to an end. But even if Brent crude falls sharply, then the American drivers may have to wait that much more longer to see that relief at the pump. And that is because the price of crude is only one part of what the Americans pay for gasoline. Refining costs

0: costs and margins, inventory levels, transportation and seasonal demand also play a role. We saw a version of this during the brief de-escalation between Washington and Tehran, where Brent fell significantly from its wartime peak and US gas prices did edge lower, but the decline at the pump was more gradual. When talks later stalled, gas prices started rising again. And that is why Trump's promise of gas below $2 will require more than just a drop in Brent. It will also require a sustained fall in crude, normalized oil flows, and easier refining and fuel supply conditions. A fire erupted on a foreign flat cargo ship docked in an eastern Chinese port. According to the Chinese state media, at least about 20 people have been killed, with 5 still missing. Of the 42 people on board, 12 were safely evacuated, while 5 were hospitalized with injuries and were in a stable condition. So this was the latest bit of information that has come in, where a fire erupted on a foreign flagged cargo ship that was docked in an eastern Chinese port. According to the Chinese state media, at least about 20 people have been killed, with 5 still said to be missing. Of the 42 people on board, 12 are said to have safely evacuated, while 5 others have been hospitalized with injuries and are now in a stable condition. Ralph Lauren has kicked off New York Fashion Week with the Spring 2027 collection. The runway show was completely fur-free, as the designer brought classic American style to the catwalk with a modern edge. At 86, Ralph Lauren still knows how to make an entrance. The designer, who founded his label back in 1967, made a brief appearance at the end of the show. He waved to the crowd as the audience erupted in applause. The Lauren, in fact, described the collection as irreverent take on romance, and that brings a new kind of elegance. The front row also had its share of star power, where actors Viola Davis and Cynthia Erivo were amongst the guests, seated alongside Ralph Lauren's son, David Lauren. David, the company's chief branding and innovation officer, says that watching his father evolve his work year after year has been an incredible experience.
1: This is really an incredible moment because we're on the eve of our 60th anniversary. And I think I've grown up in this and watched as my father has done this year after year. I think he's done more shows than any designer. And every year he has to produce something new, say something about the world around him through his clothes. And I think he does it with such elegance and with a lot of emotion.
0: Now, the label has also managed to stay strong despite a tougher luxury market, and analysts say that its range of price points has also helped keep the shoppers coming back, even as inflation is making people more cautious about spending. Ralph Lauren began revamping the business about a decade ago with a greater focus on high-end apparels. And New York Fashion Week runs through the 15th of September with around 70 runway shows and designer presentations. So here's a quick reminder to our viewers, as India gears up to host the big BRICS summit in New Delhi, do watch our special broadcast, which of course is a Vyond Press TV Tehran co-production. That's coming up next. Stay tuned.

0: Microdramas are giving generative AI a new role in entertainment. San Francisco-based InKit started as an online publishing company, turning popular stories into live-action microdramas through its entertainment arm, CandyJar. Now, its sister company, Ironblood, is taking the format into action-focused stories and using generative AI to speed up how those productions are made. AI productions can be completed in around 3 to 4 weeks, with production costs of $60,000 or less.
1: Standing along this Trishuli River that gushed over the entire town,

the smell of bodies, which many people fear, are still underneath this. Roaring sound of the military helicopters. The entire houses here that you see around me, behind me, is covered in silt. I'm Saloni Murarka, reporting for Vyond from Nuwakot, Nepal.

Somewhere, a handshake redraws a map. Somewhere, a tariff rewrites a factory's future. World leaders gather for a decisive path ahead. We simplify the diplomatic...

0: Hello and welcome to this edition of BRICS. I'm Diksha Bisla from Beyond. The 18th BRICS Summit takes place on September 12th to 13th in New Delhi. This special episode is a joint show where we bring together distinguished guests from Iran and India to share their perspectives on the landmark gathering.
1: I'm Kiarash Poonamati in Tehran. Together with my colleague Diksha Bisla from We On TV in New Delhi, we will co-present you the special panel discussion today. For Tehran, this year's summit comes at a particularly important moment when the global economy faces various headwinds and growing pressure on the international order. What do we expect from this year's summit? We are pleased to be joined in our Tehran studio with Ahmad Salehi, global economy analyst and banking advisor. We will also be joined with Paul Cochrane, independent journalist, whose work has appeared in the Middle East Eye and Reuters. Now let's hand over to Weon and welcome my colleague from New Delhi, Diksha Bisla. Over to you.
0: Thanks, Kiarash. And you're right, under India's chairmanship, the summit is centered on resilience, innovation, cooperation and sustainability. And just like you said, at a time when the global economy is facing growing uncertainties and challenges. So, Kiarash, what does Iran expect from BRICS 2026? Let me hand it over to you and hear what the panel guests in Tehran have to say.
1: Now, thanks to our colleagues from We On in New Delhi. And now let's get into our discussion. I'm now joined by Ahmad Salehi, a global economy analyst and a banking advisor. Thank you so much, Mr. Salehi, for joining me on this edition of our program. My first question to you is, to what extent does Iran use BRICS as a strategy to reduce the U.S. influence, be it economic and geopolitical, when it comes to the international global economy?
2: You see, after 2008, where the Americans and Federal Reserve printed a great deal of money out of thin air, $1.25 trillion, to solve the problems in the global crisis, the Chinese took the final decision that they do not have any chance to win the global trade and economy on the same platforms of Bretton Woods era. So they decided to establish BRICS in 2009. The first head of state summit was taking place at that time. For Iran, the whole scenario started from 2011, when there was an embargo on the oil sector and the central bank of Iran. At that time, the trade was going, the ships were transferring the oil to South Korea, to India, other countries. So Iran was forced to use alternative ways for banking transactions, because the oil was going to Seoul, was going to New Delhi, and there was an embargo on the central bank of Iran. So Iran was not benefiting the SWIFT and dollar system. So Iran decided to import as the barter form some goods and material from South Korea and from India. This was the first attempt by Iran, not as a choice, but as an impulsion and as a must for the country, because there was an embargo. After that, some other important incidents took place in the world. For example, the Ukraine war. You know, the Ukraine war transformed everything transformationally. Why? Because China was trying for four decades to become an alliance, to go in an alliance with Europe, and to change Europe as the main exporting destinations of Chinese goods and material. But what happened in the Eastern European, the Ukraine war, actually filed the whole thing for the Europeans. They are not going to be an alliance in an alliance with Chinese anymore. So the scenario came or got more speed. Iran was joining to BRICS after that time, and also some other countries like Saudi Arabia or Indonesia, like the other countries, United Arab Emirates and others. And it was at that time that Russia was also sanctioned. This is the second member to the new club of the sanctioned countries. Let me give you some direct quotations from Donald Trump in September 2024, the New York Economic Club. When he was asked about the sanctions about Iran and Russia, he said that, "I'm a user of the sanctions. I know sanctions better than any other politician in the United States. But you have to put the sanctions and take them off as quickly as possible. Because if you don't do that, there will be some questions about the role of the dollar as the world currency." These are direct quotations from Donald Trump. And he said that it will kill our dollar and everything that the dollar represents. These are very important sentences. And he said that losing the dollar is equivalent for United States to losing a war. And it makes us a third world country. A third world country. And China is out there to replace its yuan with our dollar in these sanctioned countries. So what happened for Iran is that after the Ukraine war, and when Russia was joined to the club of the sanctioned countries, there was an establishment for corresponding agreements, the formal banking relations between two Russian biggest banks and some Iranian banks.
3: Mm-hmm.
2: It was maybe, we can say, after 80 years of the Belt and Roads and the SWIFT global system, it was the first attempts totally alternative to the SWIFT system. And now Iran is doing trade with Russia in a formal way with corresponding agreements between the banks. But at the same time, from 2011, when the sanction was in place, as I said, with India, with South Korea, and with China, Iran also started to do some way of barter. It means that the goods and material are being exported from Iran to these countries. And instead, since Iran is not benefiting the SWIFT global system, Iran has to import some materials and goods and materials from these countries. So this is the foundation of de-dollarization in the world. So
3: exactly.
2: When other countries were watching this scenario or what is taking place in a prototype scale, not in a laboratory, not in theoretical, mm-hmm. not in universities, but in place for a country with more than $100 billion of annual trade, and after 13 years, we are seeing
4: but
2: that...
4: On the point of de-dollarization, I'm going to come back to you, Mr. Saleh. For now, let's take a look at the simple question that we are going to be asking. Why does BRICS worry the United States? That's for three different reasons. BRICS is trying to reduce dependence on the dollar like in their national currencies. B is BRICS could make U.S. sanctions less effective. This is particularly important for Iran and Russia. And the last one is most important. BRICS represents a broader challenge to a U.S.-centered world order, advocating for a more multipolar international system. And that brings me to the second question that you were actually getting into, de-dollarization. Could Iran's energy resources give it significant leverage when it comes to BRICS' efforts to reduce dependence on the dollar?
2: If we want to count the pillars of the dollar hegemony, the dollar empire, I can count four of these pillars. The first one is the trade of oil, which is the dominant amount of trade in the world. The second is the reserves of the central banks. The third one is the WTO and International Trade Organization. And the fourth one is the IMF and World Bank, which are the regulators. And they try to regulate and giving loans and etc. in the form of US dollar. So, petrodollar, which was presented first in 1973, is now playing a significant role. And since China's strategy in independence of food, in its strategy in independence of energy, without being dependent on the allied countries with the United States, is an important issue for the Chinese. So they have been importing the oil from Iran from the day one the sanctions on the central bank and the export of oil of Iran were implemented. So the point is that in the last 13 years, over $1 trillion of transactions, mainly oil, have been done between Iran and China. And again, this was monitored by other countries. So after China introduced BRI, Belt and Road Initiative, because this is a similar plan to Marshall Plan, but 30 times bigger if even the equivalent value of dollar.
4: Yeah.
2: It is still 30 times bigger than the Marshall Plan. So China is implementing projects in more than 120 countries throughout the world in Chinese yuan. So they are, if it is in the form of investment or if it is in the form of finance, these countries have to pay back the money to China in 4 or 5 years in the form of yuan. So suddenly we saw that Saudi Arabia, as one of the biggest exporters of oil, came to the stage and said, okay, I'm going to export oil to China with the help of yuan. So this was the second move in the oil trade arena in the world. And now Rosneft in Russia, other countries, other companies are selling and receiving oil without using the dollar. And if this pillar of dollar is damaged, which is under significant impact, there would be big questions on the hegemony of dollar.
4: That is my third and final question to you, Mr. Soleil. More countries, as it seems, and as you just said it, are adopting trade policies to line up with each other and the global south, in particular to reduce the U.S. influence and interference. The question that I have is, will increased trade among these members lead to less and less trade with the U.S. and more trade with countries like China?
2: Definitely, yes. 40 years ago, the United States was exporting 25 to 30% of manufacturing products globally, but now it's decreased to 15%. Instead, China has increased from 15% to 25 to 30% of manufacturing products in the world. As Joseph Borrell said also, the prosperity of Europe was on two main factors. First, the cheap energy from Russia, and second, the industrial demand from China, which none of them exist now. Because these two countries are significantly exchanging energy and industrial equipment with each other, and China has played a significant role because it has the currency swap agreement with more than 60 countries.

0: countries in the world. And in 2023, in the form of foreign transactions, the share of dollar was less than the share of Chinese total transactions in other currencies rather than dollar in 2023. So it doesn't mean that dollar is going to crash or something like that in near future. But we can definitely say, even in the mainstream media like BBC, there are documentaries that says in the next 10 years, something like that, the role of dollar will be significantly lower, and it will not be the hegemonic currency anymore. Taking into account that in 2013, there was a publication by National Intelligence Council. It is a well-known think tank in the United States, a 170 pages publication with the title with the title of Global Trend 2030.
1: That's right.
0: It says that how the world would look like in 2030. One of the mega trends is that there will not be any hegemonic power, and power will shift to networks and coalitions in a multipolar world. And that's without that, BRICS is one of the samples of these coalitions and networks.
1: Ahmad Salehi, global economy analyst and banking advisor, thank you so much for your time.
0: Thank you
1: today.
0: As
1: the presidency nation of this year's BRICS summit, I wonder how India understands the role of BRICS in the emerging international order. Now let's turn to WEON Studio and get the perspectives from the guests in New Delhi.
2: Thanks, Kailash. I think our guests here must have profound insights to share, and let's get to the discussion here in New Delhi. Joining me in the WEON studio are two crucial voices from India who will help us understand what to expect from the upcoming 18th BRICS summit, which gets underway this September from 12 to 13th, right here in New Delhi. First up, I have with me Ambassador Vivek Kachu, former Indian ambassador to Afghanistan, Myanmar and Thailand, as well as the former secretary for the Ministry of External Affairs. Ambassador Kachu, thank you so much for making time for us.
3: Thank you very much for inviting me.
2: We also have with us Dr. Tara Kartha, former director of National Security Council Secretariat and former senior fellow at the U.S. Institute of Peace. Dr. Kartha, it's always a pleasure to have you with us. Thank you. Now, before we talk about the emerging world order, it's also important to acknowledge that the world order that we knew of, the existing world order, it is under immense strain. And this new architecture has just not yet crystallized yet. So in this era of uncertainty, what would you say, Ambassador Kachu, would constitute as a success at this year's BRICS summit?
3: I think the primary objective is to try to end the, or try to find pathways to end the conflicts that are raging in the world. You are right, this is a moment of great difficulty because a new world order is still to emerge. But this world order's emergence is complicated by these conflicts. The Iran war is causing immense difficulties for the world. The Ukraine war continues. And in the midst of all this, the global South is under great pressure. So what would constitute, to my mind, success is really to find ways where diplomacy and dialogue, as India has advocated, can work.
2: Absolutely. And to take it from there, Dr. Kartha, we understand that the vocabulary that India is using to define the theme of this year's BRICS summit, it is building on resilience, innovation, cooperation, and sustainability. Now, we understand that the vocabulary seems to focus on areas which are relatively broad, but also deliberately non-ideological here.
4: Yeah.
2: Do you think that would also allow the member states to find ways to compartmentalize their disagreements, or rather to prevent disagreements in one theater from affecting their views in from agreeing on the other aspects that will be discussed at BRICS this time?
4: No, I think that's a very good point. Yeah, I think it allows everyone. Nobody can disagree on this, that you need, resilience, you need innovation, all the rest of it. That's not someone anyone can say, no, we should not. So that works. Also, see, the whole theme which India is trying to push is that this is people-centric. It should matter to the people. Right now, if you ask the average person on the street, what is BRICS, nobody has any idea. You have to change that. You have to bring that effect that BRICS mattered, that it made this change, which is going to make your life better across all these countries. And I think that is where we are working from. And I really strongly believe in that because, as you said, in the world order, it's a complete collapse of the value system. there is no morality, there's no rules, there's no values. So somehow to bring that back is to bring back people's belief in the system.
2: Absolutely. Well said, Dr. Kartha. And we understand that India's position within BRICS is also pretty unique because we are non-Western in our orientation, but also not anti-West. Mm-hmm. And India has made it clear time and again. But there is also this perception about BRICS that it is there to challenge the Western hegemony or it is anti-West in certain aspects. How do you think India is going to walk this tightrope?
3: I think India has never looked upon BRICS and its participation in BRICS as being anti-West. It has always considered itself to be part of a grouping. And if you go back to the origins of BRICS, it was at a time when these countries were called emerging economies. Now, of course, the scene has changed entirely. But it has not changed for India in as much as it is that India is directing itself in a manner as to challenge the existing great powers of the world, and the most substantial power in the world today still remains the United States. So its message has always been that all segments of the world and all segments of great powers must cooperate. And that is, I think, the essential and underlying theme that India will try to push at this summit.
2: Right, Ambassador Kartha. But Dr. Kartha, I want to get your opinion on this because when BRICS had started, of course, that was the defining principle. But now as we have an expanded grouping, we have multiple member states which have conflicting threat perceptions but also conflicting interests which are playing out. Do you think this expansion has also perhaps come at the cost of coherence here, which we also saw play out in the May Foreign Ministers meeting where we were not able to reach a consensus on the declaration back then?
4: I think you're right on that. I mean, the expansion, in fact, I think a lot of it was against India's advice that we should remain, first build up the basic BRICS. But having said that, you have to expand or become irrelevant. You can't just remain, you know, these four countries. But the problem is not so much the expansion as the fact that there are countries within who are fighting each other. That right. is a problem, and that is, as you know, where the thing lies. On being anti-Western, I really don't see where this is coming from. I think it's an overdone threat perception from the West. Because, I mean, consider that China's biggest trading partner is the U.S. I mean, these are the biggest economies. Our largest trading partner is either, it's sort of between China and the U.S. So that doesn't even arise. Mm-hmm. And I think a stable BRICS economy is beneficial to the West because we are the markets. If India's market stabilizes and grows, that's good for everybody concerned.
2: Dr. Kartha, we've just come out of the SCO summit in Bishkek, and there is a major overlap when we look at the member states which are there. We have India, we have Russia. Of course, Iran and China are also going to be in New Delhi in a few days' time. Do you think that Bishkek also gave us a preview of the kind of consensus that we can have at BRICS, but also the point of divergence that can crop up?
4: I think those diversions are unfortunately going to be inevitable. I mean, there are entirely different perceptions on what Iran is doing, obviously UAE and the UAE, etc. In Russia, and if you look at the voting patterns, for instance, at the UN, Russia and China vote differently, and the rest of BRICS actually quite votes, either abstains or votes differently. So there is a problem there. But I think the overall thrust of BRICS, at least as far as India is concerned, and we saw it in SCO, is that this war should end. You know, both Ukraine as well as Iran. But we did also say significantly that we would like to open new trade, you know, not new trade routes, but broaden the trade basket.
2: Yeah. Basket, right.
4: So if that is going to happen, I think our trade was about 17 billion. Now it's about 1 billion. So it's a huge drop. And that's not good for us. Basmati exports, for instance, it was mainly to Iran. All that is not good for us. So we really want this war to stop. And Iran has, I think, recently said that we'll welcome Indian mediation. No, I don't think they're going to go that far. Or if you do, great. I mean, but at the moment, no. But this war has to end. In that case, BRICS actually becomes an organization to contend with. If Iran can stop this war, then the whole connectivity in this region opens up. That is the biggest problem now.
2: I hear you, Dr. Karta. And now, Ambassador Kaju, we understand that the West Asia conflict, it is

0: going to crop up big time at the BRICS summit as well. And now we have Iran, Saudi Arabia and UAE. They will all be sitting at the same table. And given what we saw happen in May in the BRICS foreign ministers meeting, we couldn't reach a consensus. We've discussed that. But now, what can India realistically get the members to agree upon that would, you know, lead the conversation, lead the dialogue ahead?
1: I think the basic thrust should be an agreement that peace is essential for the region and the world, and that this war must end. Now, the difficulty is that the two of the belligerents are not going to be there in the room. Saudi Arabia and the UAE and Iran have different perceptions about this war, and it will be a test for Indian diplomacy to try to reconcile their interests. And if it succeeds, mm-hmm. it will be a great success.
0: Absolutely. Now, 20 years on since it was formalized, BRICS now represents roughly half of the world's population and 40% of the GDP. Now, that is a statistic which is hard to ignore, but we also understand that if you can't leverage that against the current geopolitical climate you're against and can have some actionable change, it remains just that, a statistic. Now, Dr. Kartha, how do you reckon that economic and demographic heft that we have here with the grouping, it can convert into actual geopolitical influence at this particular time?
2: See, if you look at the actual data on the ground, BRICS, intra-BRICS trade has grown. There's no doubt about that. But the main driver is China. The second driver is India. Now, you bring that lower even further and you look at the actual ability to trade with China, it's pretty difficult. There are non-tariff barriers. There are, well, let's say selective application of rules. All that goes on. So Indian traders, at least, I don't know about the others, find it difficult to export to China. So you have to follow, in that case, the BRICS spirit, which is to open up trade. When you open up trade, then you have heft. Because there is no way any of us can compete with China. They are the biggest power. So I would think it would be a country as big and as with so many decades of civilization should understand this, that it pays to open up for trade. And if you do that, then it will start getting somewhere. Right now, it's a bit one way. And, you know, someone like, say, for example, South Africa, they have a huge amount of exports to China, and that they have actually export surplus, which is great for them. But for us, it's the other way around. You know, there's a huge deficit, so we need to work on that.
0: Well said, Dr. Kart. So this was the end of the first segment. Would you like to add to that question?
1: Sentence. I think it's not only the quantum of trade, it's also the nature of trade. China is a manufacturing country. It has to realize that it can't remain the only major manufacturing country in BRICS. Other countries too have to join.
0: Economic cooperation has always been at the heart of BRICS, from trade and investment to connectivity and new development opportunities. What opportunities does a stronger BRICS mechanism create for Iran? Over to Tehran.
3: Thank you. Trade and investments are certainly a key issue for BRICS members. As BRICS cooperation expands, could new economic corridors and partnerships create fresh opportunities for the region? Something we'll get into with our guest next. For that segment, we are now joined by Paul Cochrane, independent journalist whose work has appeared in the Middle East Eye and Reuters. And Paul, the question that I wanted to ask you first is, what role could BRICS financial institutions actually play in helping circumvent the U.S.-dominated financial networks?
4: There's long been a move to try and move away from U.S. dominance and from the dominance of the U.S. dollar. The creation of BRICS several years ago accelerated and pushed this. We're still not there yet. The U.S. dollar still dominates global transactions. It's on the decline. In 2000, it was around 72% of all international transactions were in, and reserves were in U.S. dollars. That's dropped to 56%, but that's up 1% on last year. So while it's down a lot and we've been seeing a decoupling from the US dollar, it did increase slightly last year. However, that is looking like it's set to decline further and further over time. And the actions of the

0: of the Trump administration in the United States over the last few years has certainly accelerated that, as more and more countries look to decouple from the dollar and to find alternative systems for transferring money around. We're seeing that particularly with the BRICS, of course. Mbridge, there's the Mbridge platform for transactions, which is similar to SWIFT, the SWIFT transfer system, which has been the global dominant one for over 40 years. That's operated outside of Belgium, but the US has been controlling SWIFT as a choke point to try to, as a form of economic warfare against countries by blocking access to it. Iran's blocked to it. Syria was until recently. Other countries that the United States doesn't like, they just block access. And they hold that over countries like a sort of sword of Damocles, a Damocles sword that they can just cut any country out whenever they want. So BRICS, led particularly by China, Russia, and others, have been pushing forward for pushing their own transaction system. So they have this Mbridge system, which is being used by a number of central banks, also including the United Arab Emirates and Saudi Arabia. And those transactions have increased exponentially in the past year. They've really grown a huge amount. So just transferring, making transactions between countries in their currencies, rather than using the US dollar, the euro, or other leading currencies. But it's while this is happening, it's a long road ahead for the dollar to decline and also for these transactions and alternative ways to increase. But US actions in recent years have really pushed that forward, starting from 2022, following the Russian invasion of Ukraine and the US putting sanctions on Russia. Russia's sought other ways to try and get around that. Then, of course, the sanctions on Iran, countries like China, which buys 90% of Iran's oil, has been using alternative payment systems. And countries are also hesitant now to keep using as much dollars or the U.S. financial system in case that's used against them. We saw just in the past few weeks, for instance, the Netherlands, Holland, moving a lot of its gold reserves out of the United States back to Europe, which is a sign that they're also concerned about potential actions of the United States and how that could impact them economically, like by seizing their gold reserves. And that happened, of course, several years ago with Venezuela. That's also happened with Russia. And this is undermining countries' trust and reliance in the United States, but also in Europe, in holding reserves there, that they could be seized at any time if they do something that is in their interest, but the United States or Europe considers it's not in their interest. So they can just block and hold that off. But we're not only seeing this in terms of alternative transaction systems like BRICS has set up, and we're also seeing China and Russia develop their economic transactions and financial systems. We're also seeing increased usage of digital currencies, digitalization of payments, and central banks around the world are trying to develop systems as well. So all of these sort of factors together are chipping away at the United States dominance. We're also seeing this crucially in sectors like energy, where the petrodollar dominated for so long, where oil transactions payments were done in dollars rather than other currencies, which supported and helped the United States. We're seeing a shift away from that to what's been called the petro yuan, so payments in China's currency. We're also seeing bartering being used and other systems. So this is all slowly working away against that. And as other systems start to develop, and they're just sort of really waiting in some ways for just a sort of bigger push and wider acceptance as more and more payments get done in that way. But there's a clear shift afoot at the moment.
1: Now let's take a look at this infographics. BRICS oil-producing countries is the focus in this infographics. Cumulatively, BRICS oil-producing countries account for anywhere between 30 to 40% of the oil production in the world. Some of the countries that contribute to this are listed here. Countries like Iran, Saudi Arabia, India, UAE, China, and Russia. This can be used as a pressure point against the US, since it uses pressure points against many other countries. Now, Paul, my second

0: this moment?
1: As more and more trade happens between countries, it does reduce the reliance on the U.S., particularly if that trade is being done outside of the U.S. payment systems. We're seeing that increase, particularly in countries that are sanctioned, in countries that are trying to avoid the U.S. payment system. But when it comes to just sort of trade itself and the United States, I mean, the United States is not a huge manufacturer that people are buying from. What they're buying more from the United States is software, entertainment system using the financial sector. And that's where countries can't really totally avoid that. And that's also an area where we've seen in particularly like telecommunications, the internet, that the US still dominates globally on that and is using its leverage against countries and to push its own agenda. Also, I mean, but in terms of trade, particularly with China, I mean, China is still such a huge manufacturer, the world's leading one, and a lot of countries are buying, of course, from China. And so if they're buying and have exchanges of goods, those are going to increase without necessarily using the dollar. They'll be using more the yuan, the Chinese currency, and others as well. But the global south, while there is a lot of trade with each other and into, it's still skewed very much in terms of the North buying, particularly the products, the goods, the resources of the global South, and there's big trade imbalances. And of course, a lot of the global South is in debt to the North. So some of that money, the interest is being used to service those debts because we still very much have an economic model around the world of the global South being exploited for its resources, its minerals, its raw materials that are not developed into value-added goods. Those are then shipped to the to Europe and the United States and turned into more valuable goods. So as long as we still have those sort of imbalances in trade and that economic model is still going on, we're not going to see the sort of shift that that some might hope until there's sort of further economic developments.
0: Now, the third question that I had, Paul, is shifting global economic power. BRICS has become much larger in that sense. Its members right now include China, India, Russia, Brazil, Iran, South Africa, Egypt, Ethiopia, Indonesia, Saudi Arabia, and the UAE, giving the group considerable demographic and economic weight. Why haven't global institutions been given greater representation to the global south and emerging economies?
1: This issue has been a pressing one for decades and has certainly taken on more importance in recent years. And the global south has long been demanding a bigger representation and more seats at global institutions such as the World Bank, the International Monetary Fund, to have more of a say in how global policy is done and directed. But of course, these institutions were set up by the United States and Europe in the aftermath of World War II, and they were very much set up to push Western interests and to keep the economic system in their advantage, rather than listen to the genuine concerns of others elsewhere in the world. So the rules, the financial system, it's all very much been set up in favor of the West, and they've used and abused that, and they don't want to see that undermined. They are concerned that the BRICS, as it becomes larger, will chip away at that, will develop its own system, will want to have more of a say. But of course, the West has also been trying to very much been following a policy long used called the sort of divide and conquer, but trying to create divisions within the BRICS members. Because the BRICS members, of course, are not all ideologically aligned. I mean, we're talking very different politics, different economies, different outlooks, and different interests and agendas that they want to do. And so the West has been trying to break that up and to divide them more so that they can't have a more consolidated and forceful position on that. And I think we've seen that also with the terms in terms of BRICS trying to develop, say, its own currency and own systems. While they are growing, there's not been the unity that's sort of really needed there to really challenge that Western-dominated financial

0: system. There's also, of course, been the sanctions against members of BRICS and the use of U.S. financial warfare against the economies. And the sanctions and threats of those have meant that some countries in the BRICS, such as Saudi Arabia, the UAE, for instance, longtime U.S. allies as well, that they've been more reluctant to push this further, still being reliant very much on the U.S. On many fronts. But we've also seen countries like Saudi Arabia move away from the petrodollar for oil payments and move to and accepting other payments, and the UAE as well. So we're seeing a shift on that front, and particularly as they're such big economic players, and particularly in the energy markets, this is bigger ramifications.
1: Paul Cochrane, independent journalist, thank you so much for your time today. India remains one of the most influential members of BRICS, and its role will be closely watched at this summit. What expectations does India have for the future development of BRICS? Let's hear from our colleagues in New Delhi.
2: Thank you, Kailash. Now, from India's perspective, BRICS is increasingly becoming a platform for cooperation among developing countries. But beyond economics, can it also contribute to a more balanced global governance system? Let's break down the finer nuances of this with our guests here in the studio. Now, Ambassador Kajo, when we talk about the economic dimension of this summit, we also know that reducing dependence upon the U.S. dollar is also going to feature prominently in the discussion, because we have Iran, we have Russia, we have China. All of them are, in a way, pushing for these alternative financial mechanisms. But India has again made it clear its stance that it is not typically, or it is not, very straightforward out there saying that, you know, we are anti-dollar, we want to challenge the Western hegemony. Now, how do you think India is going to balance the kind of aggressive push that we might be getting from within the bloc itself?
3: Look, India's position has always been clear. The dollar is the principal currency of the world, and it's likely to remain so. Ironically, the push for de-dollarization is coming from the United States because of its sanctions regimes. Mm-hmm. And here, India's position again is very clear, that if our interests compel us to trade with countries which are under sanctions, then we'll find ways and mechanisms to finance that trade. And to that extent, our interests and the interests of those who are ideologically committed to de-dollarization coincide, but not beyond that.
2: But having said that, now, Dr. Kartha, I would like to take that a notch further with you, because India views BRICS as a tool to, reform the existing global mechanisms which are in place. And this is to give the Global South greater representation while resisting the, temptation to make it anti-Western in any of its manifestations. But many members within the grouping, they are facing these heavy Western sanctions, as Ambassador Kajo was also mentioning. They are likely to approach the global governance through a more defensive lens here. Now, given the clashing visions and the specific reforms which India realistically can champion through the BRICS summit, do you think that is going to make the international order more inclusive? And this without compromising its ties with the United States or the West, how will it pull that off?
4: Well, that's going to be extremely difficult, in the WTO at least. I mean, again, if you look at the pattern of behavior in WTO, by and large, BRICS has, been on the same side. Not because of their interests. It's not a BRICS thing. It is an individual country's interest. Mm-hmm. Number two, if I can just add on to what we said, the sanctions issue, like you said, is that, what can you do? If there are sanctions, I still have to trade with that person. But see, these are all now in the longer, view. This is a temporary thing. This is going to go. So as we go forward, I would prefer not to have a de-dollarized economy. It doesn't suit me. But in terms of, for example, the BRICS, there are things like innovation, the innovation centers in China, which I would like it to boot up. Innovation is good for everybody. It's not anti-West or anything. It's just innovation by itself. So everything that you correctly said earlier, everything that we are bulleting on BRICS is to do with this evolution in terms of going forward in multiple areas which matter on the ground. Trade is one, there's no doubt. Agriculture, by the way, many of us are on different platforms. The BRICS is not together on agriculture. But by and large, I think the sanctions issue is the defining problem. And that is uniting BRICS, which is the irony.
2: But having said that, we know that if we have to trade, if we look at this, I mean, primarily with the view of Iran here, we know that the Prime Minister during the SCOE said that India would want to expand and diversify the trade basket with Iran. Now, we know that it has come at a particularly difficult moment because the financial infrastructure and the trade restrictions, it's made it so complex to actually make it happen theoretically is one thing. But of course, in practice, it's going to be a completely different challenge. But with this protectionism and this unilateralism that we're seeing on the rise, can BRICS help defend this multilateral trading system and also open up the market, Ambassador Kaju, according to you?
3: I think it would be difficult. Because American influence and Western influence in general on world trade patterns are still very strong. The Chinese, of course, are the factory of the world and everyone has to deal with China. As you rightly mentioned, the American-Chinese economic relationship is very strong and will remain so despite all their political differences. But for others, it's difficult to navigate these differences. If you permit me, there's one issue which unites BRICS. And if I may change, if you permit me to change that theme, and that's climate change.
4: Yes.
3: We've just seen this disaster in Nepal. And except for the Americans who are under President Trump, are climate skeptics, all of us are united in this one issue. And if there's one theme which I think can really unite BRICS, it's the need to combat anthropogenic climate change.
2: Well said, Ambassador Kaju. Dr. Karthar, would you agree that that is, of course, one of the biggest denominators which has brought all of these countries together? But is there anything else where we can, after all, despite our differences and despite our different strategic interests, can find common ground?
4: I would totally back the climate issue. Because if you look at the World Report on these things, this is the area which is most prone to, you know, climate disasters. I mean, they've predicted this. It's nothing new. So that, yes, but translating that on the ground, it's all very well at COP meetings to say that, oh yeah, we are all, you know, united. How do you get that to work, for example, in urban development? How do you make sure that the cities grow in a way that it's not, like, for example, China's dams, which has become, you know, one of a major issue. No, I'm not going to comment deeply on that because I'm not an expert. But I would assume that something on the Great Bend, for example, on the Brahmaputra, is completely environmentally disastrous. So I hope that this recent Nepal disaster, and China's reacted very well to that, hopefully that will come out. But the second thing I want to say is, I mean, this is something I feel strongly about. Why are we being targeted because of the war? I mean, we are told don't import oil from Iran, don't import oil from Russia. I've got nothing to do with the war. I didn't start the war. Or any of us. We didn't start this war. So we need Russia also to come forward. But Russia can't do it alone. There are two sides to the war. So one, I hope there is something comes out of the BRICS to end these wars which are damaging our economies hugely. That is a common interest. All of us have been hit badly.
2: Do you also think that since we are talking about multipolarity here, we're trying to create these different points of influence and decentralize perhaps that hegemonized power that we saw in the West, but in the process, it also does give rise to polarization, and which we have seen play out in multiple aspects here. We are going to see Iran sitting on the same table with Saudi and the UAE. India and China are going to sit at the same table. But again, do you think that also risks creating these polarized opinions, which can also perhaps become, you know, antithetical to what we're trying to do with BRICS? Or can we overcome that, given the larger denominator that you guys just mentioned? Ambassador?
3: National interests of all countries, member states of BRICS included, do not necessarily coincide. And it is the test of diplomacy and leadership to find methods of reconciling different differences. Minister is well placed. He's always advocated dialogue and diplomacy, and now he can push for it in this present BRICS summit, because this the world is in a very dangerous

0: The situation and all of us are suffering. There is no country which is unaffected by it. So therefore, wisdom would lie in Iran and hopefully in Saudi Arabia and in the UAE to find common ground when there is advocacy for it from other member states.
1: Having said that, Ambassador, then what kind of an international order do you think that, India hopes that BRICS would be able to build?
0: I think an order which is not dominated by two major countries, but an order where the interests of the other powers, including India and of the Global South, are taken into account. The voices of the Global South have to be heard. Because the challenges, and we mentioned climate change, the challenges from climate change are being felt acutely in the Global South. And unless we find some ways to reconcile differences on these issues which divide us, we'll all suffer. I've always believed we're all on the same planet. And there's no way of getting out of it.
1: And that is the message that resonated quite well with a lot of people when Prime Minister during the SCO said that we need to move away from these endless wars to the end of war. And having said that, that has also become the basis of India's stance, which it has reiterated multiple times over and over again. And this diplomacy, we hope that it can bring about a positive change. But having said that, Dr. Karth, I would also like to get your take on this. What kind of international order, what kind of an emerging structure and architecture for the world that we're building do you think that India would want to come out of the BRICS?
2: Well, I would say that you have to stop this wars which base themselves on civilian casualties. I mean, look at the immense amount of civilian casualties. You go fight, armies fight each other all the time, that's why they're there. But this kind of wars which we're seeing now, where defenseless people and children are being targeted, this has to stop. And that is where when we say, and that's not just a moral principle, it's a principle on which if you have to have an order, like you said, then that means something. There is a meaning to the word order. You can't just do whatever you like and say, there's an international order. There isn't. So if there is a vacuum now, which there is, perhaps BRICS can fill that with some value-based international order, which is also practical in terms of delivering your economic objectives.
1: Well said, Dr. Karth. And on that note, thank you so much both for joining us and sharing your perspective with us.
2: Thank you.
0: Thank you.
1: Thank you, sir. As we look beyond the summit itself, the bigger question is, what comes next? Can BRICS turn growing political momentum into concrete cooperation? And can it become a stronger voice for the Global South and West Asia? Let's hand it over to Tehran.
3: Yes, thanks for your valuable insight from New Delhi's studio. What you have mentioned will ultimately be the test of this summit, not simply what is discussed, but what can be delivered. Thank you to our colleagues in New Delhi, and thank you to all our panelists for joining this Tehran New Delhi's discussion.
1: And with that, we come to the end of this special discussion. My thanks to our guests from India and Iran for joining us and sharing their insights. And a special thank you to our colleagues and partners at Press TV in Tehran for coming together with VEON for this joint production on BRICS 2026. As India hosts this year's summit, the conversations around BRICS will continue well beyond New Delhi. From the future of global governance and economic cooperation, to the larger question of how countries navigate a changing world order. Thank you so much for watching.

0: standing along this Trishuli river that gushed over the entire town. The smell of bodies, which many people fear, are still underneath this. Roaring sound of the military helicopters. Today is the seventh day of Nepal's floods. Look around this valley. It's completely unrecognizable. Rescue teams are fighting the time to locate the survivors.
1: Microdramas are giving generative AI a new role in entertainment. San Francisco-based InKit started as an online publishing company, turning popular stories into live-action microdramas through its entertainment arm, Candy Jar. Now, its sister company, Ironblood, is taking the format into action-focused stories and using generative AI to speed up how those productions are made. AI productions can be completed in around 3 to 4 weeks, with production costs of $60,000 or less.
2: Satwik Sairaj and Chirag Shetty defeated China's He Jiting and Ren Xiangyu to clinch the China Masters title. This was the duo's third final at the China Masters, with the first two ending in heartbreaking defeats. But Satwik, Chirag have now broken that jinx as the pair won their 10th BWF World title. The title is a big boost for the world number 5 pair as they gear up to defend their gold medal at the Asian Games scheduled to be held in Japan from September 19th.

running along this Trishuli river that gushed over the entire town, the smell of bodies, which many people fear, are still underneath this. Roaring sound of the military helicopters. The entire houses here that you see around me, behind me, is covered in silt. I'm Saloni Murarka, reporting for Beyond from Nuwakot, Nepal.

0: Somewhere, a handshake redraws a map. Somewhere, a tariff rewrites a factory's future. World leaders gather for a decisive path ahead. We simplify the diplomatic nuances, from power to politics, to your pocket and plate. What's in there for you? BRICS continuing coverage, get the V on it.
1: BRICS 2026, co-powered by LIC, Har Pal Aapke Saath.
2: In 1982, the Asian Games were held in India, in New Delhi, and India won its first rowing medals. A nice commemorative stamp, but

Hello and welcome. You're watching Beyond Dispatch. I am Ridham Sharma. Let's get started. Xi Jinping to visit India for the first time in 7 years as Chinese Foreign Ministry confirms his participation in the BRICS summit. Sources say bilateral talks with Prime Minister Modi expected on Saturday.

Suspense over Bangladesh Prime Minister's India visit continues. Local publication Daily Star's report citing Foreign Minister Humayun Kabir claims no invite extended to Bangladesh for BRICS summit. At least 25 people killed and several others remain missing after a massive fire erupts on a foreign-flagged cargo ship at China's northeastern port. Rescue operations underway. Iran-backed Houthis seize Yemen's Red Sea port city of Mocha, less than 50 miles from the strategic Bab al-Mandeb Strait. Russia and Ukraine exchange barrage of drone strikes. Moscow claims Kiev targeted port near Caspian Sea, whereas Kiev says Russian drones struck a fuel station, leaving 4 injured. South Africa cops bust major drug lab near Pretoria, seize over 800,000 Mandrax tablets during the operation. 2 foreign nationals arrested. India's top court hints at transferring Capitol building collapse case from Delhi High Court to itself, directs High Court not to pass any orders in the matter. The Indian junior women's hockey team scored 19 goals against Pakistan in China to storm into the semi-finals of the Asia.

0: China has confirmed that President Xi Jinping will travel to New Delhi this weekend for the 18th BRICS summit. She is expected to arrive on Saturday and attend the summit in New Delhi on September 12th and 13th at the invitation of Prime Minister Narendra Modi. This will be Xi Jinping's first visit to India in 7 years. His visit comes as New Delhi and Beijing work to stabilize ties following the 2020 Galwan tensions, which witnessed a prolonged military standoff along the line of actual control. The two sides have taken steps to ease tensions, including resuming direct flights last year and restarting border trade last month. Xi's visit comes as Beijing seeks to strengthen ties with neighbors and emerging economies. It was in 2019 when the Chinese president was in India the last time for an informal summit with Prime Minister Modi. This high-stakes meeting took place in Mamallapuram near Chennai. Xi had come to India first in September 2014, and this visit came when both the leaders were in the first terms in office. Xi later had visited Goa in 2016 to attend the BRICS summit. The four-year military face-off between the two countries also began to ease after India and China reached an understanding in October 2024. The mutual understanding on disengagement at the remaining friction points of Daepsang and Demchok. Modi and Xi met days later on the sidelines of the BRICS summit in Kazan and agreed to revive mechanisms for addressing the border dispute and normalizing relations. Since then, the two sides have taken several steps to rebuild ties, including resuming direct flights and reviving the Kailash Mansarovar Yatra. India and China have also continued discussions through diplomatic and military channels on maintaining peace and tranquility along the line of actual control. On the sidelines of the 18th BRICS Leaders Summit in New Delhi as well, Prime Minister Modi and Xi Jinping are expected to hold talks. The two leaders recently shared the stage at the Shanghai Cooperation Organization Summit in Kyrgyzstan's Bishkek, where they shook hands but did not hold a formal bilateral meeting. Our editor for Foreign Affairs, Siddhant Sibal, has sent us this report. Listen in.
1: The Chinese side has confirmed that Chinese President Xi Jinping will be traveling to India for the BRICS summit. Now, this is after a gap of 7 years that the Chinese president is traveling to India amidst a limited reset between the two countries, which started in late 2024 after the Chinese president and the Indian Prime Minister met on the sidelines of a summit in Russia. Now, we know that the Galwan incident led to a sharp downfall in the ties. We know that this border situation that emerged, the border conflict that happened, led to a lot of action, including, of course, suspension of people-to-people relationship. Now, that, of course, has started with the direct flights, with the Kailash Mansarovar Yatra as well. But, of course, fundamentally, there are issues. India has made it clear that whatever happens at the border impacts the wider relationship as well. But clearly, this visit will be seen in a positive tone, in a positive trajectory, given the fact that the Indian Prime Minister has been to China, the Chinese President now traveling to India, and how the relationship grows between two large countries of the world, of Asia, is something that impacts the global stability as well. Siddhant Sibal for VON in New Delhi.

0: Multiple American military aircraft reportedly sustained damage during an overnight strike on the Mufawak Saudi Air Base in Jordan. A U.S. media report stated that Iran's Revolutionary Guards have claimed responsibility for the attack. According to CBS reporter Jennifer Jacobs, the strikes caused varying degrees of damage to U.S. aviation assets. She wrote on X that one A-10 Thunderbolt, commonly known as the Warthog, was struck and lost a wing. Additionally, roughly 8 F-15 fighter jets sustained light damage but were quickly placed back into active service. The damage to the aircraft occurred despite heavy defensive measures at the base. Jacobs reported that U.S. air defense systems fired more than 30 Patriot missiles in an effort to counter the Iranian barrage. Iran had earlier said it fired ballistic missiles at a U.S. military base in Jordan. Jordan said it intercepted 18 missiles, with the remaining two falling harmlessly in unpopulated areas. A U.S. official said all American troops were accounted for. The barrage came after the U.S. attacked five Iranian tankers in the Strait of Hormuz on Wednesday. Iran said it attacked 10 ships near the Strait of Hormuz in retaliation. This is the biggest wave of attacks on shipping by both sides since the start of the six-month-old war. Washington has announced a new policy of attacking Iranian tankers in retaliation for fire that threatens its warships, and says it has hit 10 ships so far over the past week.
1: When they fire at our naval ships, they pay a price in tankers. They lose a lot of tankers. They don't hit our ships, but they lose five tankers. They lost five more last night. Four were damaged. One was sunk. So they'll continue to pay a price for that. In the meantime, we're going to continue to strangle them economically.
0: The attacks sent the price of oil surging, with benchmark Brent crude futures breaching $100 a barrel for the first time since July. The TMC versus BJP battle in West Bengal has just entered another explosive phase, with the state CID arresting Trinamool Congress leader Abhishek Banerjee's personal assistant Sumit Roy in an alleged land grab case. The arrest came hours after the Supreme Court rejected Roy's anticipatory bail plea and vacated its August 6th order saying his arrest. CID officers picked up Roy from Abhishek Banerjee's Kalighat residence. Roy had earlier been denied anticipatory bail by the Calcutta High Court on August 3rd. The Supreme Court had subsequently given him interim protection and directed him to cooperate with the CID investigation. The case concerns the alleged illegal transfer and sale of government land using forged documents. Investigators say forged title deeds have emerged in the probe. The case has been registered under provisions relating to cheating, criminal breach of trust, forgery, use of forged documents, and criminal conspiracy. Politics has also erupted over the arrest. Union Minister and senior Bengal BJP leader Sukanta Majumdar has described Abhishek's aide as part of a larger chain and suggested that the head would follow. A clear hint that Abhishek Banerjee could be next. Majumdar also alleged that Roy handled administrative matters on Abhishek Banerjee's behalf, including contacting senior government officials. The development is the latest flashpoint in the political tussle between the Trinamool Congress and the BJP. The political temperatures have flared recently, with vandalism at Abhishek Banerjee's office in heart of Kolkata. Last month, a scuffle had also broken out between TMC's Abhishek Banerjee and Kolkata police officers. Earlier, the Lok Sabha Secretariat had also issued notices to 20 rebel Trinamool Congress MPs, asking them to respond to disqualification petitions filed by TMC leader Abhishek Banerjee. Since the BJP's historic victory in the state assembly elections, the Trinamool Congress is battling defections and implosion within the party. With the arrest of Abhishek Banerjee's aide, political temperatures in the state are set to flare further. A reporter from Kolkata, Shreya Ghosh, has sent us this report. Listen in.
2: Sumit Roy's personal ally to Trinamool Congress MP Abhishek Banerjee has been arrested in the Shalbuni land corruption case hours after the Supreme Court withdrew the interim protection from arrest that he had received. Soon after the court order, joint teams of the CID and the state STF moved in at two locations in Kalikhar, Abhishek Banerjee's residence and Sumit Roy's nearby home. Investigators then suspected that Roy would be inside Abhishek Banerjee's house. The team surrounded the property, forced open a locked gate and carried out a search before confirming Roy's arrest. Now, Sumit Roy is accused in two separate cases. One involves the alleged illegal occupation and sale of government land in Shalbuni, West Midnapur, using forged documents, and the second concerns alleged irregularities in teacher recruitment in Debra. Sumit Roy had earlier approached the Calcutta High Court for anticipatory bail in the land case, but his plea was rejected. He then moved the Supreme Court, which had repeatedly extended interim protection while awaiting the state's investigation report. That protection was withdrawn and then the arrest took place. Now, the BJP's Sukanta Mojumdar is calling Sumit Roy's arrest the year of a larger chain, and the head being Abhishek Banerjee, hinting that Abhishek Banerjee could be next. And he also said that Sumit Roy used to handle the administrative work of Abhishek Banerjee.
0: A fresh threat from a terrorist organization has raised concerns over the safety of Kashmiri Pandit's employees working in the Kashmir Valley. The threat reportedly includes photographs of community members who took part in the protest at Lal Chowk on Wednesday. The employees had gathered there to demand their immediate relocation to the designated accommodation at Zewan Complex in Srinagar. Our next report tells you more.
3: These Kashmiri Pandit employees have been seeking relocation for years. The reason is security. Members of the community have reported a series of warnings in recent months. The latest development has now given fresh urgency to their demand.
4: We are tired of these threat letters. There's a lot of fear among us and our families. Our children are just 5 to 10 years old and we cannot even allow them to go outside. They are confined to their rooms. It feels like we are living in a jail. The most important thing now is to shift us to these quarters where at least we will feel safer and know who's coming in and going out.
3: The government has since visited the Zewan accommodation facility with members of the Kashmiri Pandit community. The visit focused on arrangements for handing over the flats and shifting the employees. According to community members, the government has assured them that the relocation process will be expedited. They would say employees are expected to be shifted to the facility soon.
5: We were promised safe accommodation when the PM package was announced, but we have been living in rented accommodations since 2010. Officials told us today that 26 to 27 buildings are complete. So why can't the people be shifted into those flats immediately?
3: The demand for relocation has grown more urgent over the past 2 months. During this period, the Kashmir Pandit community has reportedly received around half a dozen threats.
6: We don't know where these threats are coming from, and we feel the government has not been able to stop them. Our only demand is that we be shifted to the safe accommodation built for us as soon as possible. We just want to live peacefully in a secure environment.
3: The community is now asking the government to speed up the remaining work at the Zewan facility. They want the relocation process completed at the earliest. The employees say the accommodation is located inside a security protected complex. They believe moving there would provide them with a safer living environment.
7: Kashmiri Pandit community members protested in Srinagar yesterday, asking and demanding the government that they should be shifted to safer locations and the flats that have been specially made for them in Zewan area. After the protest, there has been a fresh threat issued by the terrorist organization with the picture of all those people, of all those members who were protesting in Srinagar's Lal Chowk area. Standing in Zewan, where these flats that you see, these buildings that have been made specially for the Kashmiri Pandit community members working in Kashmir Valley under the PM package. As you can see, there are around 39 buildings with around 936 flats. They've all been allotted. They've all been issued already. There is around 26 of the buildings have completed, their work has been completed. Civil work is completed in mostly all of these buildings. Meanwhile, what we are told by the authorities is that 12 buildings don't have the lift yet, and they are going to be installed as soon as possible. But after the protest yesterday and a new threat letter, there were authorities who had come, the government officials who had come to Zevin today to meet with the Kashmiri Pandit community members, and they gave them assurance that within a short period of time, the buildings will be complete and they'll be handed over to all of them. With video journalist Firoz, Idris Sloan for Vyond World is One.
0: Shifting our focus to South Africa now, South African police have uncovered a major clandestine drug lab in Erasmia, west of Pretoria, allegedly capable of producing around 800,000 Mandrax tablets a day. The Hawk, South Africa's Directorate for Priority Crime Investigation, raided the facility following an intelligence-led operation. Two foreign nationals were arrested during the raid and drugs were seized from the site. Authorities said that the operation could result in a major blow to a large-scale criminal syndicate. The operation further disrupted a drug supply network capable of flooding communities with hundreds of thousands of Mandrax tablets every day. The latest raid comes amid a series of major drug lab busts across South Africa, crossing millions of dollars. Last month, police dismantled a suspected industrial-scale crystal methamphetamine lab in Limpopo province, valued at approximately over $37 million. In March 2025, police uncovered another Mandrax laboratory, seizing drugs and manufacturing equipment worth more than $62,000. Days earlier, a fully operational drug lab was raided not very far from Johannesburg, where police seized Mandrax and production machinery in an operation valued at more than $600,000. Mandrax, also known as methaqualone, is a controlled sedative drug that has historically been illicitly manufactured and distributed in parts of southern Africa. Police say the latest Erasmia operation is part of an intelligence-led crackdown targeting organized drug manufacturing and syndicates operating across the country. Now, for more on this, our correspondent Calden Ongmu has sent us this report from Johannesburg. Listen in.
8: South Africa is increasingly being viewed as a strategic base for manufacture and distribution of synthetic drugs, with authorities now confronting what appear to be sophisticated, internationally linked operations on South African soil. The latest drug lab bust is fueling growing concern amongst the citizens over the country's role in the regional narcotics trade. This is Calden Ongmu from Johannesburg, South Africa, for WeOn World is One.
0: Now, with just 4 months to go before Nigeria's presidential elections, Nigeria Democratic Congress presidential candidate Peter Obi has vowed to launch an anti-corruption drive if elected. In an interview, the 65-year-old presidential hopeful said that Nigeria must cut the cost of governance and fight corruption. Peter Obi also criticized incumbent President Bola Tinubu's policies.
9: And then if you remove the corruption subsidy, there might not be subsidy. Nigeria produces crude here. So we need to remove it. Whether you keep it or you remove it, the most important is to remove the corruption. There's a huge corruption and criminality, which if you fight and remove, there might not be subsidy.
0: The Nigeria Democratic Congress, NDC's presidential candidate, also emphasized on investigating the country's resources in critical areas of development.
9: What Nigeria requires today is to put their resources in critical areas of development, which I'm sure you well know. And those areas are health, education, and pulling the people out of poverty.
0: For more on this, our correspondent, Louisa Olani, has sent us this report from Lagos in Nigeria. Listen in.
10: With campaigns on the way for Nigeria's 2027 presidential election, opposition candidate Peter Obi says tackling corruption will be his top priority. In an exclusive AFP interview in Abuja, the NDC flag bearer reiterated the need to cut the cost of governance and fight corruption, alluding that the move will free up resources for health, education, and lift Nigerians out of poverty. The race is shaping up around three familiar names: incumbent President Bola Tinubu of the APC, former Vice President Atiku Abubakar of the ADC, and Peter Obi of the NDC, with the economy and security dominating voter concerns. From Lagos, Nigeria, Louisa Olaniyi, we on World is One.
0: Days after it was decided that the National Film Awards will be held in Gujarat, officials have now said in a latest release that every city in India will get the opportunity to host the prestigious award event. For 71 years, the National Film Awards have been hosted in New Delhi. It is traditionally presented by the President of India to honor excellence in cinema from across the country. Now, all states in India will get a chance to host the annual event. A release from an official said, in a major policy initiative, it has been decided by the Ministry of Information and Broadcasting to hold National Film Awards in various parts of the country, taking it beyond the national capital. This move breaks a decades-long practice of hosting the National Film Awards in New Delhi. Officials highlighted that taking the ceremony to different parts of the nation aims to foster regional pride and cultural tourism. The initiative also aims to boost regional film sectors. Further details regarding the official event dates and hosting logistics are expected to be announced in due course. This year, National Film Awards will be held in Gujarat on September 22nd. Guatemala's The Aurora National Zoo unveiled a pair of one-year-old white African lions. Their striking pale coats, caused by a rare genetic condition called leucism, are already drawing massive attention. Take a look at these images and keep watching Beyond World is One for more news and updates.

0: Microdramas are giving generative AI a new role in entertainment. San Francisco-based InKit started as an online publishing company, turning popular stories into live-action microdramas through its entertainment arm, Candy Jar. Now, its sister company, Ironblood, is taking the format into action-focused stories and using generative AI to speed up how those productions are made. AI productions can be completed in around 3 to 4 weeks, with production costs of $60,000 or less.
1: Satwik Sairaj and Chirag Shetty defeated China's He Jiting and Ren Xiangyu to clinch the China Masters title. This was the duo's third final at the China Masters, with the first two ending in heartbreaking defeats. But Satwik, Chirag have now broken that jinx as the pair won their 10th BWF World title. The title is a big boost for the world number 5 pair as they gear up to defend their gold medal at the Asian Games scheduled to be held in Japan from September 19th.

standing along this Trishuli river that gushed over the entire town, the smell of bodies, which many people fear, are still underneath this. Roaring sound of the military helicopters. The entire houses here that you see around me, behind me, is covered in silt. I'm Saloni Murarka, reporting for Vyond from Nuwakot, Nepal.

Hello and welcome to this Thursday edition of Beyond World of Sport with me, Vidur Kathuria. Plenty of action lined up for you in the show today. First up, it's the headlines. Paris Saint-Germain begin their quest for a third straight Champions League crown with a thrashing of Slovan Bratislava. Spain's World Cup final hero Ferran Torres bags a hat-trick while Ousmane Dembele scores a brace. Arsenal will have their sights set on ending their Champions League drought, and captain Martin Odegaard helps the Gunners to a win in Naples, while Alexis McAllister scores a stunner for Liverpool at Anfield. Arina Rybakina will replace Aryna Sabalenka as tennis's new world number one. The Kazakh beat China's Zheng Qinwen in three sets and will be confirmed as number one when the rankings update is released on Monday. She will now face Coco Gauff for a place in the US Open final.

And the Indian Junior Women's Hockey Team scored 19 goals against Pakistan in China to storm into the semi-finals of the Asia Cup.

PSG have begun their quest for a third successive UCL title in emphatic fashion. The Parisians cruised to a commanding 6-1 victory over Slovan Bratislava at the Parc des Princes, with Spain's World Cup

0: League debut for the French side, scoring his first of the day in the 31st minute. Torres scored PSG's fourth and his second barely a minute into the second half, while just 10 minutes later, Spain's World Cup final hero completed his hat-trick. Another Spanish World Cup hero, Fabian Ruiz, completed the scoring by scoring PSG's sixth. With this win, PSG find themselves on top of the league face table.
1: It's Dembele. It's the Ousmane that we know and that we've seen for the last 3 years. And when you see his ability to create, his ability to press and to show everyone what level we need to help the team, it's a real pleasure. I'm very happy for him. I think he played a very good match, and he doesn't need to play for more minutes because you have to be very progressive in this physical condition. But it's wonderful. I speak as a coach, as a football fan, seeing a player of this level.
0: Slovan Bratislava stand as the most successful club in Slovakia, having claimed more league and cup titles than any other side in the country. They also made history in 1969, becoming the first and only club from Slovakia, then Czechoslovakia, to win a European trophy, defeating Barcelona in the European Cup Winners' Cup final in Basel. Now, despite Slovan Bratislava's heavy defeat to the defending champions, it was still a historic night for their coach, Yaya Toure. The Ivory Coast born manager made history by becoming the first ever African coach to lead a club in the Champions League.
2: Ankolova, it's his first experience as a coach. I love the way he transmitted to his players, to his team. I think he has everything because he has the experience as a player, and now as a coach it's a little bit different, but he has the quality to be a great manager.
0: Andoni Iraola has won his first match as manager in the Champions League. Liverpool came from behind to beat Atletico Madrid 2-1 at Anfield and start off their campaign on a positive note. Just a day after calling out the club for not offering him a contract extension, Liverpool's Alexis McAllister proved an emphatic winner in their side's come-from-behind win against Spanish giants Atletico Madrid. His winner came just a day after he said he was disappointed not to be offered a new deal. His current contract runs out in 2028. Dominic Szoboszlai levelled for the Merseysiders in the 40th minute after Marcos Llorente had put Atletico in front in the 17th minute. Llorente is now the player with the most UCL goals scored at Anfield. For an away player, he has scored 5 of his 10 UCL goals at Anfield now. Funnily enough, Llorente has named his dog after his favourite scoring ground. With 2 draws and 2 wins in the new season, Liverpool remain unbeaten under Iraola, yet again conceded first.
3: Today I have to blame myself a little bit for the start of the game. I think Atletico has used a structure that they haven't used before this season, and it has cost us a little bit to match up properly. No, I think until we conceded the goal and we've had a couple of minutes where we've, I think, adjusted things and we matched up much better. And it was the moment where we've started playing better. Obviously, after halftime, you have more time. Everything was better set. And second half, I think we were the best team. I think the team, the players have shown big character. And also the crowd has helped us massively in the second half.
4: I think the team played the game we needed to play. We need to interpret better those moments during the course of the game when we must keep playing a certain way or change our game. We couldn't do it tonight, and that resulted in us receiving those 2 goals. But the team gave it all. We played an important game. The team keeps wanting to grow.
0: Meanwhile, the original This Is Anfield sign that was first installed by the legendary Bill Shankly in 1972 has been sold for $155,838 at an auction. The sale price was 7.6 times the guide price. The historic sign had been in place since the early 1970s, though 3 different iterations have adorned the Anfield tunnel.

0: Last season's runners-up Arsenal claimed a narrow 1-0 win over Italian side Napoli, extending their perfect start to the new season, with captain Martin Odegaard netting the only goal of the game in Naples. Now, coach Mikel Arteta made four changes from Sunday's 2-1 comeback win over Chelsea. Arsenal had 13 shots registered before half-time, which set a new club record for the most attempts in the first half of their Champions League away game since 2003-2004. The deadlock was finally broken in the 75th minute. Martin Odegaard found the breakthrough with a powerful finish, getting his fourth goal in the last five outings. The Premier League champions now turn their attention back to domestic duties, with Sunderland next on Saturday.
1: Very, very happy. The way we attacked the game from the very first minute, the way we competed, the clarity that we had, how we had to attack them, how we had to disorganize them, the purpose, the quality, the amount of chances that we generated, for sure the game, the scoreline has to reflect a very different result. We will get there, because if we are a bit more precise, it should have been much bigger, but to do what we've done today in this stadium against this opponent is remarkable from the team.
0: Pressure on Napoli's new coach Massimiliano Allegri could intensify, as this was his third consecutive defeat after Serie A losses to Como and Inter Milan. Allegri was appointed as Napoli boss in July, replacing outgoing manager Antonio Conte.
2: I am very upset because we've lost our third consecutive game. Results is what counts here. Setting results aside, we must analyze the positive and negative things. On the negative side, this evening we made many mistakes in the last decisions, as well as managed the ball during certain moments of the first half. That aside, we played a good game, and the lads must stay calm. We will get over this. Now we must focus on the game against Bologna, and after the international break, we will think of Champions League.
0: Captain Rafinha let his football do the talking after being left off the Ballon d'Or shortlist. The Brazilian bagged a brace as Barcelona cruised to a 5-1 victory over Feyenoord in the Champions League. The Barcelona captain struck in the third minute and completed his brace just before the hour mark, taking his tally to 8 goals in just 6 appearances across competitions this season. Summer rivals Karim Adeyemi and Gabriel Jesus added to Barcelona's night with stunning finishes. Adeyemi scored Barcelona's second goal of the night in the 22nd minute. Lamine Yamal found the net directly from a free kick through a gap in the Dutch wall to make it 4 for the Catalan club. Meanwhile, Jesus marked his debut for the club in the 85th minute, finding the back of the net just 2 minutes after coming off the bench.
3: We are not in the beginning of the season, and I know, and you know it also, that there's a long, long way to the end. And in May, at the end of May or in April, there are titles you can win. It looks really good. It looks really great, and I think we are training really hard, really tough also for them. Everyone have this hunger. Everyone wants to improve, get better.
0: Yamal, apart from being on the score sheet, made history again. Yamal became Barcelona's youngest ever captain at just 19 years and 58 days old. After Rafinha was substituted in the 71st minute, he took over the captain's armband and he took over the record from former winger Bojan Krtic. It was not the return Feyenoord coach Giovanni van Bronckhorst had hoped for. Bronckhorst lifted the Champions League with the Catalan Giants in the 2005-06 season. Feyenoord could find the back of the net with their lone goal arriving in the 82nd minute. Manchester United are back in the Champions League as they host debutants from Azerbaijan, Sabah FK, at the iconic Old Trafford tonight.

0: After finishing third in the English Premier League last season, Manchester United have returned to the biggest European club competition. This will be their first time playing in the competition since it transitioned to a league phase format. United last played in the Champions League in the 23-24 season and will return after a 1,003-day absence. They did play the new league stage format in the Europa League in the 24-25 season, reaching the final and losing to Tottenham. They will host competition debutants from Azerbaijan, Sabah FK at Old Trafford, and head coach Michael Carrick is excited to get his first European campaign as a full-time head coach underway.
1: Yeah, it's a magical competition, you know, it's where we all want to be. When you're out of it, you realize how special it is, and when you're in it, you want to make the most of it. And
2: I think we've all seen some special nights and felt some special things in this competition over the years.
1: It's where we want to be. It's what we want to get back to, and that's, you know, it's the best competition to challenge yourself and to push against the best. And we're delighted to be here. Well, we're not here to just enjoy the occasion. We're here to do business and go as far as we possibly can.
0: One of the greatest goal scorers the game has ever seen, Cristiano Ronaldo, is now just 21 goals away from the remarkable 1,000 career goal milestone after finding the net for Al Nassr in a 2-1 victory over Abha in the Saudi Pro League. Now the 41-year-old Portuguese star opened the scoring for Al Nassr in the 22nd minute, taking his official career tally to 979 goals in 1,334 appearances. The strike also marked his third Saudi Pro League goal of the 26-27 campaign and his 132nd for Al Nassr. Now the club extended their lead after the break before Abha pulled one back, but Ronaldo and co held firm to secure a crucial victory. With 3 points in the bag, Al Nassr now shift their focus to their next Saudi Pro League test and a away clash against Al Khalij on September 12th. Ronaldo and his team will look to maintain their strong start to the season as they continue to push at the top end of the table. Indian football fans can rejoice. Brazil head coach Carlo Ancelotti has named a strong 26-member squad for the upcoming international friendly against India. After a disappointing 2026 FIFA World Cup campaign, Brazil will begin their preparations for the 2028 Copa America with international friendlies away to Australia and India. Brazil play India for the first time ever at the iconic Salt Lake Stadium in Kolkata on October 3rd. Brazil are fifth ranked in the latest FIFA rankings, while India are 138th. But that doesn't mean the five-time champions are going to take it easy, with star players like Vinicius Jr., Rafinha and Endrick listed for the friendly matches. Coach Carlo Ancelotti will also be travelling with the squad, giving Indian fans a chance to live their dream and watch one of the greatest teams in the world in their own backyard. The clash is part of India's three-match international window, with Panama and Uruguay also part of the schedule. A series of high-profile matches that the Indian fans won't want to miss. BRICS leaders gathered in New Delhi for the 18th BRICS summit. Now, sport has also quietly been part of the bloc's story for nearly a decade. Brazil and Real Madrid superstar Vinicius Jr. has also been part of its history. Back in 2016, when India last hosted the BRICS summit, Goa staged the first ever BRICS Under-17 Football Cup. Five nations, Brazil, Russia, India, China and South Africa, competed alongside the diplomacy. Now, in that Brazil squad, a 16-year-old named Vinicius Jr. was also present. He scored against India's Under-17s in Goa and finished the tournament with 4 goals and walked away with the top scorer award as Brazil lifted the title. Within 2 years, Real Madrid came calling, and the teenager from that BRICS tournament in Goa is now one of world football's biggest names. The experiment didn't stop there. BRICS sporting ties have since grown into the BRICS Games, which last took place in 2024. So as world leaders convene in New Delhi this week for a summit marking two decades of BRICS, the bloc's sporting platform gave rise to a generational football star. Current United States men's team head coach Mauricio Pochettino has called for Chelsea to be stripped of their 2016-17 Premier League title, claiming the Blues broke the rules. The Argentine believes his former club Tottenham should instead be recognised as champions from that season. Now, Pochettino, who managed Tottenham from 2014 to 2019, argues that his side did not compete under the same conditions as Chelsea that season. The Argentine guided Spurs to second place in the Premier League in 2016-17, 7 points behind champions Chelsea, which was the best finish for Pochettino under his five-year spell. The Argentine also led them to the 2019 Champions League final, where they lost to Liverpool. Pochettino left Tottenham without a trophy during his time at the club. Now, his comments come after Chelsea's owner Todd Boehly had self-reported 74 breaches of Football Association rules following their takeover of the club in 2022. The Blues were hit with a $13 million fine by the English Football Association in July and handed a one-year transfer ban, which was suspended for two seasons over multiple rule breaches during the Roman Abramovich era. Chelsea also had a six-point deduction set aside following an appeal. Now, Chelsea were found to have used unlicensed agents and attempted to conceal details of their transfer dealings between 2009 and 2022. Deals involving Eden Hazard, Willian, David Luiz and Nemanja Matic were among those flagged, with all four players playing key roles in Chelsea's 2016-17 Premier League title success under Antonio Conte. Shifting tracks to tennis now. In the US Open, after 99 weeks at the helm, two-time defending champion Arina Sabalenka has been dethroned from the top of the world rankings by Kazakhstan's Elina Rybakina, with her win over Zheng Qinwen in the quarterfinals on Wednesday. After monopolizing the number one ranking for nearly 2 years, Belarusian Sabalenka has been dethroned by 27-year-old Rybakina, the first ever player from Kazakhstan to secure the world number one ranking. The second seed achieved that with some finesse, winning her quarterfinal clash against Zheng Qinwen in three sets with a 3-6, 6-1, 6-4 scoreline. She's now assured both of a semi-final spot and the ongoing US Open and the top spot on the rankings when they update on Monday. Now, this is regardless of the outcome of the tournament. That means even if Sabalenka completes a three-peat at the US Open, Rybakina will be announced as world number one. Rybakina will next face American favorite and fourth seed Coco Gauff for a spot in the final.
3: Well, it's just the number right now, and of course I'm in the semis, so my goal is to win the tournaments which I play, and I go just much at a time, and it's an amazing achievement. But you know how quick everything can change in tennis, ranking-wise, during the match, so I feel like I just need to focus on my game, try to recover and enjoy tomorrow.
0: Gauff booked her spot in the semi-final after saving two match points to beat Russian fifth seed Mira Andreeva. She did so with the 2-6, 7-6, 6-2 scoreline on Wednesday. The 2023 champion had none of her usual firepower at first and was on the ropes in the tiebreak before she flipped the script and closed out the match with a forehand strike, dropping her racket to the court in joy as well as relief.
4: Yeah, I mean, Alina's playing some great tennis, and, you know, congrats to her for being the new world number one, or will be the new world number one. I think that's incredible. And we played each other in Toronto, and, you know, it didn't go my way. So I think I just have to learn from that match. And I mean, I know I'm going to have some aces hit on me and some winners hit on me, but I'm going to keep fighting and give it my all. And that's all I can do.
0: In the men's draw, top seed Alexander Zverev took another big step towards a second Grand Slam title as he defeated Dutchman

0: Potich van der Zandschulp in the quarterfinals of the US Open. Now, the 29-year-old French Open champion got off to a slow start in his campaign at Flushing Meadows, but has steadily found his range. He defeated Zandschulp in straight sets 6-2, 7-5, 6-1 to set up a semi-final clash with Russia's Garin Khachanov in a rematch of their gold medal showdown at the Tokyo Olympics. Zverev, who finished runner-up in 2020 when he lost to Dominic Thiem, surpassed Boris Becker's German men's record of 22 Grand Slam match wins in a year. With a win over Zandschulp, Zverev has reached the final, the semi-final of every Grand Slam tournament this season.
1: The win here is going to be the one that plays the best tennis. It's sometimes as simple as that. And yes, there are nerves, there are things that go on through your head when you're trying to win your first major. I've been there, trust me, I've had every single thought that there can be in your head. But I think at the end of the day, good tennis will prevail, and we'll see who will be on Friday and then also on Sunday.
0: Bizarre moment off the field for Pakistan's under-19 cricketers in England. The touring squad were mistaken for asylum seekers by protesters outside their hotel in the UK. Now, masked demonstrators gathered outside the Marriott in Portsmouth after reports that around 40 men who did not appear English had arrived on a coach, the same company that had earlier transported asylum seekers in the area. Now, the confusion came days after a boat carrying asylum seekers reached the Portsmouth coastline and clashes between protesters and police in the city. Local councillor George Madquick stepped in to mediate, telling that he spoke to Pakistan coaching staff, then went out to the crowd and clarified the mistake. The protesters dispersed within minutes. He called it, quote-unquote, a massively unfortunate incident. The England and Wales Cricket Board has since contacted Pakistan's management to check on the squad's well-being and is reviewing security for the rest of the tour. On the field, it's been a mixed trip for the youngsters. A 10-run defeat to England under-19 in the four-day match in Sussex, followed by a commanding 177-run victory in the youth ODI. It comes as Pakistan's senior side struggle in England, having already lost the Test series with one match being played at Edgbaston as we speak. Well, that's a wrap on this edition of We On World of Sport. News and updates will continue on the other side of this show. Keep watching We On World of Sport.

0: standing along this Trishuli river that gushed over the entire town. The smell of bodies, which many people fear, are still underneath this. Roaring sound of the military helicopters. Today is the seventh day of Nepal's floods. Look around this valley. It's completely unrecognizable. Rescue teams are fighting the time to locate the survivors.
1: Microdramas are giving generative AI a new role in entertainment. San Francisco-based InKit started as an online publishing company, turning popular stories into live-action microdramas through its entertainment arm, Candy Jar. Now, its sister company, Ironblood, is taking the format into action-focused stories and using generative AI to speed up how those productions are made. AI productions can be completed in around 3 to 4 weeks, with production costs of $60,000 or less.

0: 1982, the Asian Games were held in India, in New Delhi. And India won its first rowing medals. A nice commemorative stamp, but where is this lake, I wonder?
1: 30 kilometers out of Jaipur. The Aravali is closing in, the road begins to bend. I'm here because of a postage stamp.
2: So that's it, that quest ends here. This is the lake where the 1982 Asian Games rowing championships were held.
3: Somewhere, a handshake redraws a map. Somewhere, a tariff rewrites a factory's future. World leaders gather for a decisive path ahead. We simplify the diplomatic nuances, from power to politics, to your pocket and plate. What's in there for you? BRICS continuing coverage, get the V on edge.
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Welcome back, viewers. You're watching Defense Pulse. I'm Shivan Channa. This is your 360-degree insight into the future of warfare. Let's first start with the defense developments of the day. The Indian Army and U.S. Army will commence 22nd edition of Exercise Yudh Abhyas 2026. U.S. Army will send its Arctic-trained soldiers to visit the high altitudes of India. This year features a combined live-fire demonstration and the digital integration of several U.S. and Indian long-range and precision fires and rocket systems. U.S. Philippines train with the BrahMos missiles in South China Sea during Exercise MASA 2026, a major annual military exercise between the United States Marine Corps and the Armed Forces of the Philippines. The Philippines procured BrahMos missiles from India under a $375 million deal signed in 2022.

The F-16 is getting a new layer of digital armor. L3 Harris has completed the first 35 Viper Shield electronic warfare systems to detect and counter electromagnetic threats. The system can be fitted internally or carried as a pod and works with the F-16's ESA radar. 233 systems have already been ordered by 8 allied nations. Russia has officially debuted the Bison, a brand new short-range counter-drone interceptor system at the Egypt International Air Show. The Bison is the export version of the Zubr system currently used by the Russian military. It was built as a low-cost last line of defense to destroy small, low-flying unmanned aerial vehicles. India's space surveillance architecture gets another boost. India and France are expanding cooperation in the space sector. France Safran Space signed contracts worth more than 5 million euros with Indian space company Dhruv Space to provide communication systems, inertial navigation units, optical payloads, and ground stations for India's planned SPS-3 space surveillance constellation.

Now, the BRICS, this grouping is generally viewed through the prism of economic power. But when you put the expanded BRICS on a military map, a very different picture emerges. You see three nuclear-armed states, some of the world's largest armies, major missile powers, nuclear submarines and aircraft carriers, stealth fighters, drones, space and counter-space capabilities, and some of the world's biggest defense industrial bases. And at the center of this map are three very different military powers: India, Russia, China. And around them are countries developing their own areas of military strength. So as BRICS leaders gather in New Delhi, how much hard power now sits inside the expanded BRICS? I put the focus on this right here on Defense Pulse. Let's start with the report.

India, Russia, China. Together, they represent three of the world's nine nuclear-armed states. But their military strengths are very different. Russia remains one of the world's two dominant nuclear powers. Its strategic arsenal stretches across land-based intercontinental ballistic missiles, submarines, and nuclear-capable bombers. But Russian hard power goes much further. Russia has spent decades building some of the world's most formidable missile and air defense technology. The S-400 has been exported around the world. The S-500 is designed for an even more demanding air and missile defense environment. The Sukhoi 57 represents Russia's fifth-generation fighter program, and its missile arsenal includes ballistic, cruise, and hypersonic systems. Russia brings nuclear depth with a vast military industrial base and large-scale combat experience to the BRICS military map. Then there is China. It represents military scale combined with industrial scale. Over the past three decades, China has transformed the People's Liberation Army. Its navy has expanded into the world's largest by number of battle force ships. Its carrier program has progressed from the Liaoning to the Shandong to the even more advanced Fujian. In the air, China is fielding the J-20 stealth fighter while developing another generation of crewed and uncrewed combat aircraft. It has built an enormous conventional missile force with satellites, electronic warfare, cyber capabilities, drones, and a massive manufacturing ecosystem. Coming to India, it represents a model of military power built around strategic autonomy. A nuclear deterrent, Indian Ocean geography, and an increasingly indigenous military ecosystem. India has developed a nuclear triad across land, air, and sea. Its Agni program provides strategic missile capability. BrahMos gives India a battle-tested supersonic precision strike weapon deployed across services. At sea, two aircraft carriers and nuclear-powered ballistic missile submarines underline India's ambitions to remain the predominant resident naval power in the Indian Ocean region. In the air, Russian Sukhoi 30 MKIs, French Rafales, and indigenous Tejas fighters. And India's layered air defense architecture is increasingly combining foreign systems, such as the S-400, with indigenous Akash systems and Project Kusha. And with increasing indigenous developments, India's hard power is also about what it is building the capacity to produce tomorrow. The BRICS military map does not end with the big three. Iran has demonstrated how missiles and drones can create strategic effects without possessing a conventional air force. Brazil possesses one of the global South's most important aerospace industries, with Embraer producing military aircraft including the KC-390. Saudi Arabia and the UAE operate sophisticated combat aircraft and are investing heavily in building

0: including domestic defense industries. Egypt combines a large military with control of the Suez Canal, and Indonesia sits astride approaches to some of the world's most important maritime routes. When you view it on the map, BRICS military weight is not just about weapons. It's also about where its members sit. Across energy corridors, maritime choke points, nuclear theaters, major oceans, and some of the world's most contested strategic spaces. They do not form one military force, but they do represent an extraordinary concentration of hard power.
1: All right, let's decipher the BRICS military map with none other than Lieutenant General Satish Dua, ex-chief of the Integrated Defence Staff. General Dua, thank you so much for joining me here on Defence Pulse, sir. Let's start right off. Just how much hard power, sir, now sits inside the expanded BRICS?
2: Jai Hind, everybody. You know, to answer your question plainly, how much hard power sits or resides in the BRICS? I just heard your report, which brings out that very clearly. Russia is the second largest military today. China is the third largest military. And India is the fourth largest military. If you look at that, it's a very good hard power combination of three countries alone. I mean, I'm only talking of 3 out of 11.
1: Yeah.
2: And then if you look at defense spending, these 11 countries put together, I was reading, nowadays you're reading a lot of news about BRICS. So I was reading that their last year's defense budget of all these countries put together is $747 billion. That's 750 billion dollars. You know, so with that kind of military spend, with that kind of military might, a lot of details of which your report read out, a lot of hard power resides in the BRICS. In this block.
1: Understood.
2: But having said that, let me say one more sentence before
1: Please go ahead.
2: So the thing is, having said that, essentially, as you also brought out early in your opening sentences, that essentially BRIC is a geopolitical and economic combination. But in today's world, you know, it's very different to remain in silos. It's very difficult to remain in silos, sorry. So what happens is that all these economic leverages add to that national power. We are seeing the tariff being weaponized. We are seeing geography being weaponized in the case of Iran. So all that put together, it does form a very significant block, which will be able to influence the shape of things to come.
1: Understood. Let's break that down a little bit. So, Russia has nuclear depth and, of course, enormous recent combat experience, which it continues to gain by the day. China brings military and industrial scale at scale. Nothing more needs to be said on that. India, of course, brings nuclear deterrence, the Indian Ocean reach and the stark ability to calibrate and control combat operations, because India has been the only nation that has shown what it is and what it takes to stop combat as well and not get drawn into endless combat. Now, of these different models, what matters most in defining hard power today in your appreciation?
2: Shivan, I think it may be hard to give a simple reply that what matters more. Everything matters, all the things that you read out. But to my mind, the kind of dexterity that India has displayed, and not only in the recent past that you alluded to, you know, conflict termination, Operation Sindoor, we managed to terminate the conflict on our terms in less than 4 days. And 4 years and counting, I mean, 4.5 years now, Russia-Ukraine war is dragging on. Yeah. USA does not know how to USA-Iran, Imbroglio, they really don't know, both countries don't know how to actually end it. But having said that, in India, not only this conflict termination, it was a very good thing. Our combat experience is something that everybody is envy of all the countries. Let me clarify that. In 1971, we actually divided a country into two, took 93,000 plus prisoners of war in a formal surrender ceremony. Nothing like of that sort has happened after World War II. So we, Kargil, we pushed away the invaders with one hand tied behind our back. I mean, we under the nuclear overhang, but we did not cross the LOC, both the army and the Air Force. So the kind of combat experience and strategic autonomy that India has come to acquire over the years, I think really means a lot. While Russia and China have their own strengths, but we see how they drag on in the war in Russia, China, in Russia, Ukraine. As far as China is concerned, there in Galwan, we just managed to stall what they intended to do. And right now, we've got a mirror deployment. The point is, today, Chinese soldier is not that combat experienced the way our soldier is. So, all in all, all things are important, but I think the way India displays dexterity and the last sentence here, the kind of might we are sort of being able to generate in the last decade. I'm talking of the defense industry. Our defense industry is surging forward. Our defense exports have multiplied tenfold in last 10, 11 years. So I think we are making every penny and every experience count.
1: Right. So if we just move forward from here. Now, when you look at India's foreign policy, there have to be lessons that the world needs to draw, seeing the way India's foreign policy has shaped up. India can sit with Russia and China and BRICS while simultaneously exercising with the United States, France, Japan and Australia. Does strategic autonomy, which you also mentioned recently, just in your previous response, itself give India a form of military and geopolitical leverage that very few countries really possess as of now?
2: Absolutely. The operative words were in the ending of your statement. Very few countries, if any at all, possess the kind of strategic autonomy that India seems to be able to leverage today. We are supping with both the West and the East and the global South and everyone. So whether it's Quads or whether it's SEO, whether it's BRICS. Now, also, let's not forget that Prime Minister Modi was the only one who was able to talk to both Russian and Ukrainian presidents at the same time, and he's done it multiple times. Also being able to talk to send aid to Iran and then also continue to support certain parts of what the rest of the world was doing. So we have been able to do that well. And I think that really counts for a lot in this day and age of multilateral engagements.
1: Let's bring the focus back onto BRICS. When you just put it on the map, Russia spans the Arctic and Eurasia. China faces the Western Pacific. India sits at the heart of the Indian Ocean. Iran and the Gulf, of course, they surround Hormuz. Egypt controls Suez and the Suez Canal region and Indonesia. It sits near critical Indo-Pacific sea lanes. If at all, there is a military crisis at any point. This is hypothesization as of now. But how important is geography compared with raw military numbers when you put this entire scenario on a map in front of you?
2: Before I respond to your question in lighter way, Shivan,
1: just
2: 3 days ago or 4 days ago, now with the maps changing and the UN adopting a resolution, both China and Russia are going to shrink a little and India is going to grow a little larger.
1: Optically, yes.
2: That aside. Yes.
1: Yeah.
2: But that aside, you know, geography today is so important. And what better example to see than the kind how geography has been weaponized by Iran?
1: Yeah.
2: I mean, Strait of Hormuz. I mean, everyone knows. I don't have to expand on that. Then how Pakistan is using its geography. I mean, despite being a failed state, despite doing everything wrong, whether it's economy and proxy war, etc., but they are trying to leverage their location. So geography is very important. When you talk about what Indonesia sits on Malacca Straits, whether Iran is on these bottlenecks of waterways, and India sits on dominating the sea lanes that lead to Malacca Straits, where 2/3 of the world trade, including a lot of it from China, passes through. You see, it is so important, and I think India is making the right moves because over the last few years, we know that India is developing capability in the Great Nicobar Island, the southernmost tip of India, a big naval base and all other allied facilities for logistics and military bases is coming up over there. Because, you know, intent.

0: intentions can change overnight, but capabilities take a long time to build. And that is exactly what India is doing.
1: General Dua, always a pleasure speaking with you, sir. Thanks so much for making time for us here on Defense Pulse.
0: Thank you.
1: My next focus on Defense Pulse is on strategic communications, especially on the battlefield. You see, a missile battery may have the best interceptor, an artillery gun may have the longest range, and a reconnaissance aircraft can have the most advanced sensors. But all of them become less effective if information cannot move securely and instantly. Because on today's battlefield, communication is a weapon. The U.S. Army is testing technology that could help soldiers stay connected, even when an adversary jams or disrupts their networks. Again, communications are most important. During the Ivy Mass exercise at Fort Carson, the Army's C5ISR, this is the U.S. Army's C5ISR center, used a technology called the Real-Time Network Effects Emulator to simulate a contested electromagnetic environment. Now, the small rugged device can be plugged directly into tactical communication systems to recreate the effects of radio frequency jamming without actually radiating jamming signals or disrupting civilian networks. The idea is to put the soldiers in the exact kind of communication crisis that they would face in war. India, too, is moving in the same direction. The Indian Army has declared 2026 the year of networking and data centricity, with a strong focus on modernization, technology, and data-driven warfare. The Army Commanders Conference also focused on lessons from Operation Sindoor, including the growing importance of drones, counter-drone systems, and networked warfare. But what is most important is for fluid communication systems and for fluid communication networks between soldiers who are deployed in active battlefields. And that's what takes me to my next guest. All right, let's discuss this further. I'm now joined by Klaus Freworth, Chief Commercial Officer in Axness AS. Now, Axness is a Norwegian firm. They specialize in wireless intercom systems and mission-critical communications. Klaus is an aviator, having flown with leading European executive airlines with over 20 years in the defense and airspace industry. Klaus, thanks so much for making time. I'm sure you'll be able to enlighten us better on this exact topic. When it comes to communications, Klaus, tell us the challenges that militaries face around the world when they're in operational zones in active combat. Why are communications so important?
2: Hi, good evening. First of all, thank you for inviting me for this chat. Communication is a key feature in every modern operation. Doesn't matter if it's aviation or any other military operation. Of course, I like to talk about aviation because that's my background, as you mentioned. And but for example, take a military helicopter. You have very high background noises. You have wind noises. You have a lot of noise, and you still need communication. Modern operations, I would say, in modern operations, communication is increasingly more mission critical than ever. Right. Mm. So that's why good communication, the reliable communication in loud and challenging environments is very, very important. And of course, another factor in today is also mobility.
1: Yeah.
2: Back in the days, imagine, you know, a crewman was part of the communication as long as his headset was connected to the intercom system of a helicopter, in that example.
1: Mm.
2: But today, you know, you have crewmen walking around on board of an aircraft. Think about an AVEX, for example, or you have a medevac situation where you have to lower a crewman, a paramedic with a hoist down to a ship or into a combat zone or whatever. Mm. And you have to provide communication also in this flexible environment where the crewman has to move around and cannot be connected to the vehicle at all.
1: I get your point, Klaus. Let me take it a little further. You've worked with air forces and militaries around the world, and I'll request you if you can give us learnings that you drew from your experiences working with other nations, because your systems are used in several NATO militaries and air forces. What have been the learnings? How are battlefield communication requirements changing? You've been in the industry long enough to tell us exactly what's coming next.
2: Yeah, that's correct. So Axness, we provide wireless communication or intercommunication to several military

0: military customers all over the world to civilian customers and paramilitary customers. We have at the moment about more than 2,500 helicopters flying worldwide with our system installed. What I think is really key today is communication on the front end has to be very simple, right? You have to be, it has to be simple. It has to be intuitive. So the user must not kind of think about the communication, not pressing buttons or whatever to provide communication. They just want to talk and it has to work. While in the background, the system becomes a lot more complex because you have different kind of radios, you have a lot of radios, different speaking or how we call it, intercommunication loops where you have to do this. So the system in the background is a lot more complex. So it's more, we are talking more about an integrated approach today than just having a wireless intercom which you connect somehow on the outside to communicate. It becomes a part of the communication backbone of a vehicle, not only a helicopter, but also a tank, an armored vehicle, a gun system, or something.
1: Understood. So it's not an accessory. It becomes intrinsic to the overall functioning of the military asset.
0: Correct.
1: And I can't help but notice, but you're joining us from New Delhi. The firm is Norwegian. You're Austrian. Tell me, what's your interest in the Indian defense segment? What brings you to Delhi? And how do companies like yourself view the Indian market? Are you willing to make in India? Because that's what the Indian government is now mandating.
0: Of course. So from my point of view, or from our point of view, the Indian market is extremely interesting. You know, you have a huge market, you have a very professional market, you have extremely good companies in India, especially when we talk about aviation, but also, you know, gun systems, ground vehicles. So you have a huge and very professional market here. So that's of our interest, you know, to cooperate with Indian companies in that matter.
1: All right, viewers, that's a wrap on this edition of Defense Pulse. Join me again tomorrow, 7 p.m. IST, as we talk more about defense developments around the world. I'm Shivan Chamna. This is Beyond, taking a very short break. Come right back.

0: matter what your day throws at you, stay in the spa state of mind with the Kohler Spa at home.
1: In West Asia, every move shifts the world's balance. Wars, ceasefires, alliances. Power never stands still. Because what happens in West Asia never stays in West Asia. This is the West Asia Post.
0: No matter what your day throws at you, stay in the spa state of mind with the Kohler Spa at home.
2: The architecture of war is changing. Geography is no longer a shield. The battlefield now stretches from sea to space. Meet the veterans, industry stalwarts, and innovators.

0: 1982, the Asian Games were held in India, in New Delhi. And India won its first rowing medals. A nice commemorative stamp, but where is this lake, I wonder?
1: 30 kilometers out of Jaipur. The Aravali is closing in, the road begins to bend. I'm here because of a postage stamp.
2: That's it, that quest ends here. This is the lake where the 1982 Asian Games rowing championships were held.
3: Standing along this Trishuli River that gushed over the entire town, the smell of bodies, which many people fear, are still underneath this. Roaring sound of the military helicopters. The entire houses here that you see around me, behind me, is covered in

A quarter of a century ago, on the 11th of September 2001, Al-Qaeda terrorists hijacked four commercial airliners and carried out attacks on Washington and New York, killing nearly 3,000 people.

Osama bin Laden and the Al-Qaeda network based in the Taliban-ruled Afghanistan were identified as the perpetrators of these gruesome attacks by US authorities. What followed next was a global war on terrorism by the United States of America.

The world as we knew it would no longer be the same. And nowhere was it more apparent than the Taliban-ruled Afghanistan, where following Operation Enduring Freedom, the Taliban were overthrown, plunging the war-scarred country into two decades of insurgency. A recent report by the United Nations shows that victims of this two-decade war are still without justice, reparation, or even acknowledgement of their suffering. It's been 25 years since these attacks took place, but its effects are to be seen in the region even today. Hello and welcome to Inside South Asia. I'm Dasania Thalber. Let's get started.

Seven people were killed and several others remain missing when a residential building that was housing mostly students collapsed on the 6th of September in the Indian capital of New Delhi. According to eyewitness reports, nearly two to four dozen people were housed.

0: Satyaniketan in southwest Delhi is a densely populated area. It sits a short distance from posh neighborhoods and also Delhi University's South Campus, which has 5 colleges. On Saturday afternoon around 1:30 p.m. local time, a residential building being run as a PG called Hostel Days came crashing down. Students were inside their rooms of the 5-storied building, while construction workers were in the basement when the structure collapsed. Considering that there were no lessons on Sunday, many of the students, it is feared, were in their rooms.
1: If you're a Delhi University student or live in Delhi, then you would know what Satyaniketan means for the hundreds of students who come from all over the country to study in some of the most premier institutions. There are also coaching centers here that aspirants come and study in. And there are others who are living here paying exorbitantly high rents to live in small quarters on a sharing basis. But today, tragedy has unfolded in Satyaniketan, a bustling market and residential area, which has seen a lot of students buried underneath a massive pile of rubble after a building collapsed. Now, this is what this entire area looks like. There's several lanes in all of Satyaniketan, wires hanging from one corner to the other, a massive population that lives here. Now, a lot of buildings in this area have for years been flouting rules with respect to how much construction is allowed, how many floors they can build, how many people can they really house inside those particular rooms. All of those rules and the flouting of those rules will now once again only come out after lives have been lost and students have been injured.
0: Police, firefighters and the National Disaster Response Force rushed to the scene of destruction upon receiving a call and continued their search for those trapped under the rubble till the next day, aided by heavy machinery and sniffer dogs. An adjacent building was vacated as a precautionary measure over fear that it could also collapse, but eventually authorities demolished it as well. Reportedly, the collapsed building had been under a 100-year lease and the leaseholder had undertaken excavation work in the basement to expand the hostel and increase their income. Authorities apprehended and detained the building owner, his son, as well as the individuals who were operating the boys-only paying guest accommodation. Delhi's Chief Minister Rekha Gupta, while addressing reporters at the scene on Monday morning, said that rescue crew had pulled at least 12 people from under the rubble. Citing preliminary findings, the Chief Minister blamed repair work in the basement for the collapse.
2: 80% मलबा जो है वो हट चुका है और केवल बेसमेंट कितना मलबा रहा है ये निश्चित है कि बेसमेंट में पानी था और पानी हरने के कारण जो रिपेयर हुई थी उसके कारण से पुरानी बिल्डिंग थी और वो ढह गई.
0: Furthermore, she outlined that the government will draft a policy that would require periodic structural audits and safety certificates for buildings used by the public, including student accommodation, nursing homes and schools. According to fire department figures, building collapses are relatively common in Delhi, with more than 1,000 recorded in the past 3 months alone, causing dozens of deaths. As the court steps in, Delhi University is also under scrutiny for lack of ample hostel facilities. The premier institution houses only 9,000 of the total 350,000 outstation students. Many students who come from outside Delhi to attend South Campus colleges, due to lack of hostel facilities, live in crowded private hostels and paying guest accommodations. Despite bare minimum facilities, cramped spaces and safety issues, owners charge high rent from the students and aspirants.
3: My rent is 13,000. और फिर उसके बाद इलेक्ट्रिसिटी 12 पर यूनिट हम देते हैं तो वो 13-14,000 तक चला जाता है. उसके बाद अगर रूम की बात करें तो रूम बहुत छोटे छोटे होते हैं, मतलब वी नीड टू एडजस्ट बहुत ज़्यादा, हमको बहुत ज़्यादा एडजस्ट करना पड़ता है. जैसे जितना बड़ा हम घर में अगर वॉशरूम बनाते हैं अपने

0: Nepal is racing to restore vital road links severed by devastating flash floods, seeking temporary bridges from India and China as authorities work to reconnect isolated communities in the disaster-hit areas. Nuwakot, the district in Nepal, also bore the brunt of the disaster, leaving a trail of destruction along the banks of the Bhotakoshi River. Drone footage from Nuwakot showed floodwaters surging through areas along the river, with several buildings enveloped in mud. We on reports from Ground Zero in Nepal's Nuwakot area, where floods have submerged roads and vehicles and caused widespread destruction. Continuous rain and difficult terrain are hampering rescue efforts by the army, police and emergency teams, while locals desperately search for family members.
1: Security officials are carrying out search, rescue and relief operations in the affected areas. In this part of Devi Ghat, the officials are trying to clear out the path, the road that led to this particular street. As you can see here, they are being used some heavy machineries and JCBs to clear this entire road, which is filled with mud and silt and debris. And these officials are saying that they have been trying to clear this since yesterday. And it might take another 4 to 5 days to clear this area, this entire street of neighborhood. We can also locate few people who are sitting on the top floor of their house waiting for this entire street to be cleared out and waiting for the news of their loved ones who have gone missing since August 26th.
0: Dunge Bazaar in Nuwakot also bears the scars of a devastating flash flood. What was once a bustling marketplace now lies buried under mud, stones, sand and debris. Homes, shops and livelihoods have been destroyed as rescue and clearance operations continue.
1: I am here talking to one of the residents here in Nuwakot, and she just shared that till up to this here, to this area, there were like two shops that she owned. But there is no trace of any shops here nearby. And even this building, which is her house, half of the part of the house has completely fallen off. And we can't even imagine if there was a different building right altogether. The shops that she had here had all kinds of groceries and fruits. And she also, during the rush, she could not manage to even grasp her most valuable stuff like gold or jewelries. And they were able to save their lives is because he said that there was announcements and miking being done by the local officials, the local government officials here. However, she said that lakhs of losses the family has incurred so far in this disaster.
0: Also in Nepal's Rasuwa region, a major joint humanitarian relief operation and DNA identification drive is currently underway by the Nepal Army, the Nepal Police and international forensic teams. Across from the

0: Army barracks, a deeply gloomy scene is taking place at Rasuwa Hospital. Families are lining up to submit blood samples for DNA profiling, searching for any trace of relatives who went missing when the torrents swept through the valley. In Bechawati, in Rasuwa district, an entire community is struggling to come to terms with its losses. What remains is a landscape buried under mud, debris and destruction. For Dev Kumari, returning to her village isn't just about witnessing the aftermath of a natural disaster. It is a desperate search for a home that no longer exists. As she walks through the wreckage, she identifies the spot where her house once stood. There's nothing left, no walls, no keepsakes, and no trace of the seven family members she lost to the floods. Her story of survival is remarkable. Deaf and unable to speak, she could not hear her neighbors' warnings or the sirens when the waters rose.
1: In this area was her relative's house, who there are no more, they are missing. And she used to live alone, and she has at the moment no other family member around. Many of them have gone missing, or many of them unfortunately passed away in this disaster. What added on to the challenge for her is that she is deaf and is a non-speaking person. So it is very difficult to get the message across to her about the disaster. But however, she managed to save her life by just running up to the mountain at that height and swept away the entire neighborhood in this area. And she says that the time they saw the water level rising and reaching her home, she just ran for her life up there. Many people did, just like her. And just before their eyes, they saw their entire home, their establishment, their lives just being washed away. This entire neighborhood was engulfed in mudslide and flood waters. They only had few minutes to escape. There are few people who managed to save themselves by either getting on the rooftops of these buildings that you see standing or by running up in the mountains. This is the place where a 60-year-old woman was rescued after 11 days being trapped inside the house. I'm Saloni Murarka reporting for Dawn from Brithavati Rasuwa.
2: Let's take a look at a few other stories in the region on our Inside South Asia wrap.
3: The 18th BRICS Summit is set to take place at Bharat Mandapam in New Delhi on September 12th and 13th, bringing together leaders from 11 major emerging economies. Starting as a formal diplomatic group of five members, Brazil, Russia, India, China and South Africa, BRICS has evolved into an important platform for emerging economies and developing nations for consultation and cooperation on contemporary issues. With its recent expansion of six full members, BRICS now represents a significant share of the world's population and economic output, giving it an increasingly influential role in global affairs. India is hosting this year's summit, an honor the country has been bestowed with for the fourth time. New Delhi is gearing to welcome the high-profile delegations and world leaders. Security has been tightened across the capital ahead of the event. On Tuesday, the Indian National Security Commandos conducted a mock drill at the Jawaharlal Nehru Stadium as authorities test security arrangements and emergency response measures. Helicopters, along with special security personnel and Delhi police, were seen executing the drill. All eyes are on New Delhi as it prepares to host the summit, with key issues of governance, economic cooperation and issues pertinent to the Global South on the table.
4: This week, Nepal marked 1 year anniversary of the deadly Gen Z-led uprising that toppled the then Prime Minister KP Sharma Oli. What began as an outcry over a brief social media ban soon grew into a wider protest against corruption, economic hardship, and political discontent. The two-day unrest on September 8th and 9th last year left at least 76 people dead, with reports of security forces opening fire on demonstrators. while government buildings and politicians

0: whose homes were set ablaze. On Tuesday, people gathered in Kathmandu to honor those who lost their lives. Nepal's Home Minister Sudhan Gurung lit a lamp to mark the first anniversary of the uprising and to honor the victims. The new government now faces the task of rebuilding the country amid political instability and the devastation caused by recent catastrophic floods.
1: Bangladesh is approaching a rather grim milestone in its deadliest measles outbreak in decades, with at least 1,000 children reported dead since March. According to the latest health ministry figures, at least 1,000 children have died, while suspected and confirmed cases have surpassed 180,000. More than 1,000 new suspected cases are being reported every day. At Dhaka's Shishu Hospital, crowded wards are filled with children battling the highly contagious virus. Doctors say many arrive critically ill, with malnutrition making it even harder to fight the disease. Bangladesh has launched a mass vaccination drive, but health officials say a significant number of children miss their vaccine doses after political turmoil, strikes and delays in previous immunization campaigns. With cases still on the rise, health experts are calling for wider vaccination, greater public awareness and preventive measures to contain the outbreak.
2: Indian Defence Minister Rajnath Singh visited Sri Lanka this week. It was the first by an Indian Defence Minister in 38 years. The visit comes at a time where defence and maritime security become central to the broader relationship of India and Sri Lanka. Take a look at this report. During the high-level talks with Sri Lankan President Anuradha Dissanayake, the two sides agreed to deepen defence cooperation and finalise three important memoranda of understanding. One of the most significant agreements focuses on strengthening Sri Lanka's air defence capabilities. The Government of India is providing a grant to upgrade and maintain six 40mm L-70 anti-aircraft guns operated by the Sri Lanka Air Force. These guns, originally supplied by India between 2000 and 2006, will receive free technical and repair support. Under the MOU, Bharat Electronics Limited is slated to execute the maintenance work.
3: I'm very His Excellency, the President, has been very fruitful and productive meeting with him. और उनका विजन और लीडरशिप हमारे दोनों देशों के बीच मैं समझता हूँ कि पार्टनरशिप को और स्ट्रेंथन करने में वो कंट्रीब्यूट करेगी।
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4: The 4-day Kashmir International Film Festival began on Monday at the Sheri Kashmir International Convention Center, SKICC, in Srinagar, according to the Jammu and Kashmir administration. The festival has drawn around 300 delegates from different parts of India and abroad.
5: For me, this is really homecoming. It's very important that in Kashmir there is such talent. I see so much talent. My request to all the Kashmiri young filmmakers is, take a small camera, make a movie, show the world what you can do. And this is a great opportunity, this film festival.
6: From what I know, Jammu Kashmir is the heart of what Bollywood once started like. So for the film industry to come back here to see what this particular area of India has done for the entire industry of this country, quite an interesting idea.
4: As part of the festival, 135 films from 41 countries have been selected for screening over the 4-day event. Organizers said they received nearly 1,100 submissions from more than 80 countries before the final selection was made by the jury. India has the largest representation with 64 films, followed by France with 13 entries and Iran with 8 films. The inaugural session witnessed the participation of several prominent personalities from the Indian and international film fraternity, including Bollywood actor Fatima Sana Sheikh, filmmakers Vidhu Vinod Chopra and Santosh Sivan, along with several other personalities associated with Bollywood and the South Indian film industry.

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1: 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It has been a long time since I've been here, and I'm specially glad to be part of this festival as Kashmir begins this journey.
2: The festival comes after decades in which Kashmir has remained a popular destination for filmmakers from across India. Organizers say the event marks an effort to move beyond Kashmir's role as a shooting location and establish the valley as a platform for international cinema, cultural exchange, and creative collaboration.
3: For the first time ever, Kashmir Valley is hosting an international film festival where 135 films from across 41 countries will be showcased. People say this is an opportunity for the local youth of Kashmir Valley to get a platform where they can showcase their talent. Meanwhile, the filmmakers also believe that this could open doors for the international filmmakers to come into Kashmir Valley and shoot here. With video journalist Feroz Idris Lone for Beyond World is One.
4: And that's all we have for you on our show this week. Join us again next week for the very latest from the region. For the WeOn team, I'm Dasania Thalber, and I'll see you soon.

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1: In West Asia, every move shifts the world's balance. Wars, ceasefires, alliances. Power never stands still. Because what happens in West Asia never stays in West Asia. This is the West Asia Post.

0: No matter what your day throws at you, stay in the spa state of mind with the Kohler Spa at home.
1: The architecture of war is changing. Geography is no longer a shield. The battlefield now stretches from sea to space. Meet the veterans, industry stalwarts, and innovators.

0: gushed over the entire town. The smell of bodies, which many people fear, are still underneath this. Roaring sound of the military helicopters. The entire houses here that you see around me, behind me, is covered in silt. I'm Saloni Murarka, reporting for Vyond from Nuwakot, Nepal.
1: Microdramas are giving generative AI a new role in entertainment. San Francisco-based Inkit started as an online publishing company, turning popular stories into live-action microdramas through its entertainment arm, Candy Jar. Now, its sister company, Iron Blood, is taking the format into action-focused stories and using generative AI to speed up how those productions are made. AI productions can be completed in around 3 to 4 weeks, with production costs of $60,000 or less.

0: Welcome to your window of all the political events of the day. This is Race to Power and I'm Eric. The countdown to the much-awaited BRICS summit in New Delhi has begun, right, Shreya?
1: Absolutely. New Delhi is all set to host the 18th BRICS summit this weekend. It's going to be a power-packed weekend here in India as the Global South leaders converge. But remember, the two-day forum that begins this Saturday at the Bharat Mandapam is already in high gear with preparations ongoing, and the Chinese President Xi Jinping finally confirming his attendance through the country's foreign ministry.
0: Well, in America, President Trump has pledged a $5,000 cash payout to every adult American if Republicans retain or win control of both chambers of Congress in the November 2026 midterm elections. Dubbed the Trump dividend, this unprecedented campaign promise is estimated to cost at least, get this, $1.3 trillion, based on the U.S. adult population of roughly 270 million.
1: And well, we'll also talk about the Delhi University, which is more than doubling its total hostel capacity now following the safety concerns after the fatal building collapse in Satyaniketan. This and much more coming up shortly, but let's begin with the Global Pulse Check first.

0: Well, more than 6 months of war, and Western capitals, Tehran and Washington, are offering the same message with very different endings. President Donald Trump says it's nearly over. Israel's prime minister says the enemy is nearly beaten. Iran says the fighting has barely begun. Tonight, the rhetoric of an unfinished war.
1: Well, the biggest wave of attacks on shipping since the war began 6 months ago. Iran says it struck 10 ships.

0: Ships near the Strait of Hormuz, hours after the U.S. sank five Iranian tankers. On the ground in Saudi Arabia, Houthi missiles wounded dozens in four southern cities, one of the largest barrages since February.
1: Mr. President.
2: I think the war is going to end immediately after the election.
1: Why?
2: I think the war will end immediately after the election.
1: Because?
2: Because they can't hold out any longer. They're desperate to try and affect the election so that we can get a nice, weak group of people in there and leave them alone and let them have their nuclear weapon.
3: But we noticed there's a little activity at PIC-X. I would advise Iran not to get cute because we will have to hit them very hard. We have no choice, right? We have no choice.
4: After the election. This is a phrase entirely of Trump's choosing, and it is doing two jobs at once. One is projecting an exit that doesn't yet exist, and then telling his own base the war is a temporary cost. Fuel prices have been driven up by the conflict, and they've pushed his approval ratings to record lows. Remember, which is precisely why Tehran, he claims, is holding out for November. Iran's guards say that a new prohibited zone outside the Strait of Hormuz will cover parts of the Gulf of Oman and beyond, adding that they would announce the exact coordinates later.
5: If a vessel enters that area without coordination, it will be subject to our sanctions. It means, for example, that if it later wants to come and use the Strait of Hormuz, if it wants to receive services somewhere, such as insurance or other related services, we will refrain from providing those services.
0: On the Golan's high country, Benjamin Netanyahu, speaking from Mount Hermon in territory Israel, has held since the fall of Bashar al-Assad, declared victory closer than it has ever sounded for the third time in a week. He also predicted that the Islamic Republic's entire axis will ultimately collapse.
6: And from these peaks, there is more work. The main work is to defeat the terrorist regime in Iran. We are very close to that. We know that the entire axis will fall once and for all. We are committed to doing it, and we will do it.
4: Collapse, though, is not what the map shows. Hamas has been gutted, significantly degraded by nearly 3 years of war. Hezbollah is at its weakest since the late 1980s. But analysts note that the axis is down, but not out. Hezbollah retains ballistic capability. The Houthis remain intact, still striking Saudi infrastructure and choking commercial shipping, and Tehran still coordinates their activity within limits.
0: Well, the next flashpoint may be underground. Pickax Mountain, a heavily fortified site with two deeply buried tunnel complexes near Iran's damaged Natanz enrichment facility. Trump has threatened it since July, saying repeatedly, quote, "This week there was activity." Top White House advisors, including Vice President J.D. Vance and Secretary of State Marco Rubio, have privately warned President Trump that the conflict with Iran could extend through the remainder of his presidency, the Wall Street Journal reported, citing U.S. officials.
4: Well, the private warnings were delivered during internal strategy discussions held in the Oval Office and the Situation Room. During these confidential meetings, senior officials informed the president that Tehran could continue to resist American pressure, potentially prolonging the conflict beyond Inauguration Day in January 2029. According to details reported by the Journal, the assessment from key aides highlights concerns within the administration that Iranian resistance may not be easily broken, suggesting military engagement could become a defining foreign policy issue for Donald Trump's entire term in office.
0: Although Trump noted that diplomatic talks remain a theoretical option, his preference against negotiation leaves open the question of how the administration will handle a prolonged confrontation. For now, private warnings from White House officials suggest that the conflict with Iran may continue well beyond the midterms and through the remainder of Trump's presidency, and immediately after the election, or quietly run until the end of the term, two timelines and the same war. That's the gap between the rhetoric and the plan. For now, Pickax Mountain waits. Retired Lieutenant Colonel Daniel L. Davis, from Virginia. He's a military expert.

0: and host of Daniel Davis Deep Dive on YouTube. Lieutenant, thank you very much for making time for us, and it's good to see you again. Welcome to the broadcast. What did you make of, first, Trump's promise that the war will end after the midterms? And then there's a warning from Rubio and also Vance, who say that it could last for years. Let's begin from there.
1: Sure. Yeah, the first statement is nothing but wishful thinking. I mean, we just got to cut through it and just be honest. I mean, there is literally no evidence of any sort that's going to suggest that in just less than 2 months from now, somehow the war is going to be over. There's no fundamentals there. Every fundamental says the exact opposite, that Iran has the capacity, that they have the resources, and they definitely have the will to continue to resist. They have not just the ability to sustain this, the blockade, the periodic attacks. I mean, they've shown they can weather everything from full-scale, massive bombardment to these shorter duration, these tit-for-tat things. They have everything they need to continue to resist, and they have the ability to launch weapons further into the United States, as they just demonstrated in Jordan just a few days ago with waves of missiles. There's nothing we can do to stop them. There's nothing we can do to prevent against them. And as we at least much of the evidence is that some of those weapons were intercepted, but all of them were not. And Iran has shown throughout this entire course, all the way back to 2025, they had the ability to defeat our air defenses with sufficient number of volume. So it's not going to be over here unless we just decide to walk away. That's about the only way it's going to be over after November the 3rd. But then to the second point here, these reports that President Trump has been told by people inside the administration that this thing could last easily until his departure in January 2029, completely realistic. And I actually have a source of my own into the administration that says that is exactly what happened. That is exactly what he's being told. And, of course, he's making this public statement about it's going to be over by November. At the same time, he's aware of what these other reports are. We can't. Who knows whether he just disbelieves them or whether he's intentionally just saying, "Well, I got to tell the people something that's good heading into an election, so I'm going to pretend like everything's going to be fine to just calm down the people that I need to vote for me." Who can say? But what I can tell you pretty authoritatively is that there is a very high likelihood that this thing could drag into 2029 if we don't leave, because we cannot defeat the Iranian nation, a country that's as big as most of Western Europe, with all the natural resources they need to continue to survive, even if they are severely harmed, by the way, by these sanctions and the blockade, but they can endure. That's the bottom line.
2: Colonel Davis, you mentioned that if the U.S. doesn't withdraw and go away from this war, it will keep on happening. It will continue until the next year and, years beyond. What will constitute an end of this war for the United States? The world still is confused about what President Trump wants from this war. What is a logical conclusion for President Trump?
1: Well, listen, we got to be honest. There is no logical conclusion. It just doesn't exist. We got to call it what it is. Just days ago, he's put out on Truth Social that he's going to win the war. His word, he chose it. We're going to win the war against Iran, which, of course, there is no military solution for that. We were heretofore trying to find a negotiated settlement. He was also the same person was telling everyone they're begging for a deal. We're almost there. We just about got it. And all of a sudden, he's not talking about that anymore because the Iranian side has never been begging for a deal. So the question that I guess the one that needs to be answered is, how can we withdraw from this? Because I'm telling you, the war could go on to 2029. The Iranian side can sustain it. We can't. The global economy can't sustain that. We cannot continue to go on with this minimal amount of oil and petroleum and derivatives coming out of the Persian Gulf. The rest of the world needs it too much. Economic activity needs it too much. So something is going to have to be done to end this one way or the other. And right now, the only way that can be done expeditiously is for the U.S. to decide to withdraw.
0: Colonel Davis, it's good to see you. We'll have to end this discussion here. Let's see what the president says today, if it will change the axis or if it will change the direction of this war. Thank you.
1: Thank you.
0: Shadow war between Russia and the West is intensifying. NATO countries are accusing Russia of hybrid warfare sabotage attack.

0: covert operations, election interference, and cyber warfare.
1: But the latest escalation was more direct. Deep in the icy waters of the Arctic, a joint force from the United States, Britain and Norway tracked and confronted Russian submarines. According to a Reuters report citing Western officials, Moscow's highly secretive undersea warfare directorate was caught red-handed. They were simulating the deployment of a new and highly sophisticated weapon with a purpose to disable critical undersea cables without having and leaving a single fingerprint behind.

0: The naval confrontation forced the Russian vessels to abandon the exercise and leave the area while no cables were damaged. The alleged sabotage operation has set off alarm bells across NATO countries. To understand the stakes, let's take a look at how important these cables are. They're spread across the world like a spider web. Undersea cables carry the vast majority of global internet traffic and trillions in financial transactions, making them a backbone of modern communication and banking systems. In this specific Arctic zone, two fiber optic lines plunge 2,700 meters deep, carrying vast amounts of satellite data from Svalbard to mainland Norway. That includes critical data downloaded for NASA's Near Space Network.
1: Well, Western intelligence analysts fear Moscow is ramping up sabotage operations across Europe as the front line in Ukraine remains largely static. Some American officials are increasingly concerned that Russia may be preparing to test NATO's Article 5 Mutual Defense Pact. Blinding communications by severing cables could be the first move. On the diplomatic front, British and Norwegian officials took their findings directly to Moscow, hoping to deter the weapon's actual use by proving they know it exists.
0: In August this year, CIA Director John Ratcliffe traveled to the Russian capital in part to warn Russian counterparts against escalating sabotage operations in Europe, which have recently included an attempted drone attack on a German airport. Meanwhile, the Kremlin has consistently denied plotting sabotage or confrontation, but Norway's Defense Minister Tore Sandvik released a statement saying this joint operation sent a clear message to Russia that they cannot operate covertly. Countries including Poland, Lithuania and Romania have confirmed airspace violations at regular intervals. NATO has increased its deployment along the Poland-Ukraine border and forces remain in elevated state of readiness to ensure safety of Polish airspace. Russia, on the other hand, is accusing European countries of creating war hysteria. Russian Foreign Minister Sergei Lavrov says Germany is seeking war after Britain decided to supply Storm Shadow missile to Ukraine. Russia said it could target its military installations if attacked using British weapons. Hybrid war, diplomatic positioning, and military posturing, the rhetoric is heating up between Russia and NATO.
1: All right, moving on, U.S. President Donald Trump has made a stunning midterm promise, $5,000 for every adult American citizen. But the money will come only if the Republicans hold on to both the House and the Senate in November.
0: Well, Trump made the announcement during the Republican Party's first ever midterm convention in Dallas, Texas. He dubbed the proposed payout the Trump dividend. He also said the money would have to be spent inside the United States.
2: And here is my promise. If the Republicans win the House of Representatives and the United States Senate, both of them, because of our economic, tremendous economic success, like in history, we've never had anything like what's happening. But because of our tremendous strength and success economically, I will issue a dividend to every adult citizen in the United States of America for $5,000.
1: Well, Donald Trump offered few details about how the payments would work. He did not explain whether Congress would first have to approve the plan, nor did he spell out who exactly would qualify for when the money

0: would be paid. A $5,000 payment to roughly 245 million adult Americans would cost well over $1.2 trillion. Trump argued that the payout would be a result of America's tremendous economic success. The United States is already carrying a national debt, remember, of more than $40 trillion. Americans are also been grappling with high prices and cost of living pressures. While putting more than $1 trillion of purchasing power into the economy could boost consumer spending, such a massive cash injection could also raise inflation.
1: This is not the first time Trump has floated the idea of sending money directly to Americans. He previously spoke about a $2,000 tariff dividend, another idea, a so-called Doge dividend linked to government efficiency savings, was also floated. But those proposals never turned into a universal payment program. Trump did try to draw comparisons with programs that did make it into law. He referenced his Trump Account Child Investment Program, which was authorized by Congress. He also pointed to payments made to U.S. service members under a military housing supplement. Trump is trying to rally Republicans ahead of a difficult midterm election. Republicans are facing voter anxiety over the economy, inflation, and rising costs. Trump is now turning the midterms into a personal referendum on his presidency.
2: So I'm asking you to pretend that I'm on the ballot. I'm on the ballot. I'm on the ballot. Just one more time. Because if we lose, you're going to lose your border. You're going to lose your tax cuts. You're going to lose your safety and security. You're going to lose your wealth. Our country is going through hell. You will be going through hell just like you did just 2 years ago. We went through hell.
1: From the United States of America, let's move to Europe now. In the United Kingdom, a political scandal is deepening around Nigel Farage and his right-wing Reform UK party. British police have expanded a criminal investigation into Reform UK party over allegations of illegal donations.
0: Well, the move follows an undercover sting purportedly showing party figures discussing how to secure banned foreign cash, sparking high-profile resignations and piling pressure on a party that is already slipping in opinion polls. London's Metropolitan Police confirmed that fresh claims will now be probed as part of an existing criminal inquiry. Detectives stated that following an assessment of new information, potential offences relating to British electoral law have been identified. Under UK law, all political donations, remember, must come strictly from registered British voters or UK incorporated companies. Foreign donations are illegal. Police clarified that no arrests have been made and that no one has been interviewed under caution in connection with the latest claims. The escalation follows undercover footage aired last Thursday by Channel 4 News in a sting operation carried out by reporters from the investigative journalism group Verbatim. Party figures were seen discussing measures to secure foreign donations. However, Nigel Farage claims that things said in the sting operation were taken out of context.
1: The fallout was immediate. Two senior figures resigned, policy head James Orr and Farage's longtime aide Dan Jukes. The revelations heavily overshadowed Reform UK's annual conference in Birmingham. Reform UK rejects any impropriety, but this is not the first scrutiny the party has faced of its finances. Parliament's corruption watchdog is independently probing a £5 million gift to Farage from cryptocurrency billionaire Christopher Harborne. Farage maintains that money was solely intended to fund his security. Additionally, he is also facing questions regarding alleged financial support from convicted fraudster George Cottrell. The mounting legal headwinds arrive at a crucial moment for Reform UK. Months of financial scrutiny coincides with the party surrendering its lead in opinion polls, just as the governing Labour Party enjoys a bounce back under Prime Minister Andy Burnham, who took office in July.
0: With that, let's shift our focus now to Asia. A diplomatic dispute over the South China Sea has played out live on stage at an international security forum where the Philippine defense chief accused Beijing of bullying and coercion. Well, he was handed a written note defending China's territorial claims right in the middle of a panel discussion.
1: The unusual incident prompted a live rebuttal from the defense chief, adding new fuel to a growing fire.

0: between Manila and Beijing over the contested waters. According to South Korean media reports, the note was passed by a military attaché from the Chinese embassy. Teodoro immediately identified the source and decided to read Beijing's protest live to the room, rebutting it line by line.
1: I have a note here. I think this is from China. You should have joined the... and may I read it?
2: Well, the Philippine defense chief lambasted the move as highly disrespectful to both the South Korean hosts and the audiences. He called the note an act of actual aggression, vowing to keep it as a memento of what he called China's desperation.
0: When the notes stated that China's position on the South China Sea arbitration was clear, consistent and firm, Teodoro shot back that Beijing has no position. The memo claimed the arbitration violates fundamental principles of international law. Teodoro retorted that Beijing is violating international law.
1: The arbitration violates fundamental principles of international law. So what you signed, UNCLOS, you mean violates international law. That's what you mean. The so-called award is illegal, null and void, so say you, and has no binding force because you don't want to be subjected to UNCLOS.
0: Beijing was quick to return fire. Speaking at a news conference on Wednesday, Chinese Foreign Ministry spokeswoman Mao Ning said she was unaware of the exact specifics in Seoul, but accused Manila of abusing the United Nations dispute mechanism. She urged Teodoro to stop grandstanding, cut the theatrics, and cease undermining stability in the region.
3: The Philippines' unilateral initiation of the South China Sea arbitration case was a distortion and abuse of the dispute settlement mechanism under the United Nations Convention on the Law of the Sea. It is the Philippines that has truly violated the provisions of the convention and undermined its integrity and authority. We urge certain individuals in the Philippines to stop grandstanding and stirring up trouble and to stop undermining China-Philippines relations and stability in the South China Sea.
2: Well, the very public clash centers on a landmark 2016 ruling by an international tribunal in The Hague, which overwhelmingly rejected Beijing's expansive maritime claims, a decision China has consistently ignored. The spat highlights the rapidly boiling tensions in the South China Sea, where ships from both the countries regularly clash in one of the world's busiest and most lucrative global trade routes.
0: South Korea is being pulled deeper into the U.S.-Iran conflict, and the pressure is coming from both sides. Washington wants Seoul to help secure the strategic Strait of Hormuz. Meanwhile, Tehran is warning that any South Korean military deployment will be treated as a direct support for the U.S.-led war.
2: However, the protesters in Seoul are demanding that their government stay out of the conflict. A battle over the Strait of Hormuz is now putting one of America's closest Asian allies in an uncomfortable position. And these are the visuals of the activists protesting in front of the Sejong Center on the streets of Seoul. And their message to the government was blunt: do not send troops to Hormuz.
0: Around 60 protesters gathered outside the United States Embassy compound, waving signs accusing Washington of waging an illegal war. They chanted, "We cannot send our young people into a sea of death." But behind the protests lies a much bigger dilemma for Seoul. South Korean defense authorities have already sent a fact-finding team to the Strait of Hormuz to assess the situation. Seoul insists no decision has been taken on a deployment, but South Korea has said it is considering a contribution to the United States security efforts around the strategic waterway, provided its own military readiness is not compromised. That prompted a furious reaction from Tehran. Iran says any South Korean military presence in the Gulf or the Strait would amount to direct support for the aggressor and has warned of serious consequences.
4: U.S., do not force us to deploy to the Strait of Hormuz. The Lee Jae-myung government must firmly reject it. With the strength of sovereign citizens, we must stop South Korea from joining a war of aggression.
2: For Seoul, however, staying out is not that simple. The Hormuz is a critical lifeline for South Korean economy. Around 70% of its crude oil imports come through Gulf supplies via the waterway. With the conflict disrupting energy flows, South Korea is already facing soaring inflation and pressure on the Korean won. So Seoul has a powerful economic reason to see the strait reopened. But sending troops could pull South Korea directly into the war. And there's another obstacle. Under South Korean law, any deployment of armed forces overseas would require approval from the National Assembly, which means President Lee Jae-myung could face opposition not only from protesters, but potentially from lawmakers within his own governing camp.
0: Thank you for staying with us this far. You are watching Race to Power. Time now for a quick break. We'll be right back.

0: These are...
1: Stay in the spa state of mind with the Kohler Spa at home. What your day throws at you, stay in the spa state of mind with the Kohler Spa at home.
2: The architecture of war is changing. Geography is no longer a shield. The battlefield now stretches from sea to space. 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

0: No matter what your day throws at you, stay in the spa state of mind with the Kohler Spa at home.
1: In West Asia, every move shifts the world's balance. Wars, ceasefires, alliances. Power never stands still. Because what happens in West Asia never stays in West Asia. This is the West Asia Post.
0: No matter what your day throws at you, stay in the spa state of mind with the Kohler Spa at home.
2: The world is changing. The headlines are shifting. The future is being written every day. From around the continents, Asia and India, WEON brings you the stories that shape our world. Grounded, geopolitical, global. WEON. World is one.

0: Welcome back. You're watching Race to Power. Let's now quickly talk about the BRICS summit that is happening here in New Delhi and get you all the updates from there.
1: Can India become the bridge that the warring world desperately needs? As New Delhi prepares to host the BRICS summit, Prime Minister Narendra Modi enters the diplomatic spotlight.
0: Well, he would be holding bilaterals with leaders of Russia, China and Iran on the sidelines of the BRICS summit. Can India help end wars in West Asia and Russia, Ukraine? Well, take a look at this report for more details.

most dangerous conflicts are burning at the same time. Ukraine remains trapped in a grinding war. West Asia is struggling with a fragile and deeply uneasy peace after months.

0: maintains close ties with Washington, it has strong relations with Israel and key Arab nations. And Iran is also a BRICS member. That gives India heft. At a meeting with Vladimir Putin in Bishkek, during the SEO summit, Prime Minister Modi delivered a straight message. The war should end.
1: जैसा कि आप जानते हैं, भारत शांति के सभी प्रयासों का समर्थन करता है और शांति के हर प्रयास के लिए आगे भी समर्थन करता रहेगा। युद्ध में बिताया एक-एक दिन मानवता को पीछे धकेलता है और शांति की तरफ बढ़ाया 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
0: Simultaneously, India keeps the diplomatic door wide open to Ukraine. Ukrainian President Volodymyr Zelensky recently met India's External Affairs Minister Dr. S. Jaishankar, personally thanking New Delhi for its proactive peacemaking efforts. That is India's diplomatic advantage. It can still speak to both sides. The same strategic balance is visible in West Asia. India has strong partnerships with Israel, Iran, the Gulf states and the US during the 2026 West Asia crisis. India's position has focused on dialogue, restraint and preventing a wider regional war. As BRICS chair, New Delhi has also been trying to facilitate discussions among member states despite some members being directly involved in the conflict. Now comes the real test. The BRICS summit is expected to bring together leaders representing vastly different interests. From Saudi Arabia to Iran, UAE to Saudi Arabia, Russia and China, all are within the grouping. Other members have their own competing strategic priorities. That makes BRICS an unlikely peace table, but perhaps an important diplomatic space. India is unlikely to suddenly produce a grand peace agreement. The Ukraine war involves territorial disputes and deep security questions. West Asia carries decades of mistrust, military rivalry and unresolved political conflicts. No single leader can solve all of that. But diplomacy often begins before formal negotiations, a private conversation, a message carried between rivals. A meeting that would otherwise never happen. India's real strength may lie there. Prime Minister Modi has repeatedly argued that this is not an era of war. Now, as India leads BRICS during one of the most turbulent periods in recent history, New Delhi has an opportunity to turn that message into diplomatic action. Bureau Report, VON, World is One.
2: Ambassador Gurjit Singh is a former Indian ambassador to ASEAN and diplomat in Japan. He's now joining us live on this broadcast. Ambassador, it's good to see you and thank you very much for your time. Welcome to the broadcast. It's good to see you again. There's so much that will be spoken about or discussed during the forum or during the summit, and that is the Iran war and also the Ukraine-Russia war. And countries like the United States have tried to end the Russia-Ukraine war, and Oman and the UAE have also tried to end the Iran-US war. Will India be able to bridge the gap between these wars and end all wars?
3: Thank you for having me. I think it is unrealistic to expect that after the BRICS summit, these wars will end. What will happen most likely is that we will find common language to get everybody to agree on a BRICS communique. And there there lies the role of India's chairship.

0: India is able to dehyphenate its relationships with the individual countries like Iran and UAE within the BRICS and Israel and Washington outside, and deal with them individually. But as the BRICS chair, we are playing a role as a convening power of good sense. So good sense prevails, and you get a clear communique which contributes to the settlement of the war. But I think it is important that India navigates this carefully, because the expanded BRICS, which brought in Iran and UAE and Saudi Arabia to some extent, has complicated matters within BRICS. On the Ukraine war, there is not much problem within BRICS because everybody is quite happy to support Russia. But when two of your members are at war, like the UAE and Iran, this certainly creates problems. And I think India is doing its best to keep that calm and get everybody to look at it as a positive, so that the overall agenda of BRICS, which could help the people of all these countries, is not lost.
1: Ambassador Singh, this is what I was coming to next, the expansion bit of BRICS. There's been expansion over the years, as far as these wars are concerned, the expansion, would it help it help it constructively, or would it be a huge challenge in this year's BRICS, considering the fact that India has been asked by several leaders to play the role of a peacemaker and be that wise side that is speaking about peace and amid wars?
0: Five was an emerging markets grouping trying to reform the global governance agenda, particularly in the financial structure. The expanded BRICS has become a political goulash. And that is because instead of following a criteria-based approach to expansion, China and South Africa admitted countries randomly on their friendship base. All those countries are good partners of India, but we should have seen whether they can contribute to the BRICS spirit. Now, you cannot put the genie in the bag, so there are 11, a total 11 countries, but then there are 10 partner countries, all of whom want to join BRICS. It is China's political agenda to expand BRICS to a point that it is seen as a challenge to the West. India does not want that. A, India does not want to challenge the West in general, but I think also we don't want to position BRICS as a challenger to the West. We want to position the expanded BRICS as an agency for the global South. And I think that is where we differ from China and to an extent from Russia.
2: Ambassador, now that you've mentioned China and the Chinese President Xi Jinping has actually confirmed his attendance at the summit, how do you think that will play out when he comes to New Delhi and pushes the agenda of China expanding the BRICS, like you mentioned?
0: It is my understanding that the communique as it stands now does not contain any effort to expand. China is supportive of India's efforts to have a successful BRICS, as we can see from the many statements from their official spokesman. We have to remember that the next chair of BRICS is China. So China would like a smooth BRICS summit in India, which they can inherit and try and build upon. I'm sure during their chairship, they would like to bring in this idea of expansion. But I think several of us, like led by India and Brazil, must now challenge that effort by China. We do not want to exchange a domination by the United States with a domination by China. We want to see an even playing field for the global South.
2: All right, Mr. Ambassador, it's good to see you. We'll have to leave this discussion here. Let's see.

0: how the summit will turn out from Saturday all the way to Sunday. But for now, thank you for talking to us today.
1: Thank you for having me.
2: Now, as New Delhi hosts the 18th BRICS Summit this weekend, remember the venue itself tells a story. The same Bharat Mandapam that hosted the G20 Summit back in 2023 will now host the BRICS Summit. New Delhi used the G20 presidency to put the Global South at the center of the conversation. Can India now use its BRICS leadership to establish itself as the leading voice of the Global South?
3: The New Delhi Summit is happening exactly 2 decades since the establishment of the original BRIC framework. Over these 20 years, the bloc has evolved into a formidable coalition. Today, it has 11 members spanning Asia, Africa, West Asia, and Latin America. But can the expanded BRICS emerge as a counterweight to Western-led blocs and alliances? The BRICS economies now account for a substantial share of the global economy. The group also brings together some of the world's biggest energy producers, manufacturers, markets and populations. That gives BRICS the raw material to become a significant counterweight to Western-led institutions. But there is a problem. BRICS is not NATO, it is not the European Union, and it is not a military alliance. Its members have very different national interests. India and China remain strategic competitors. Iran and the Gulf states have their own rivalries. Russia's relationship with the West is radically different from India's. And countries such as Brazil and Indonesia have their own priorities. New Delhi has set an ambitious theme for its chairmanship: building for resilience, innovation, cooperation and sustainability. India wants a stronger voice for developing countries while also remaining engaged with the West. India is not pro or anti-West. It is multi-aligned. In 2023, India hosted the G20. New Delhi used the presidency to put the Global South at the center of the conversation. The African Union was made a permanent member of the G20, and India presented itself as a bridge between developed and developing economies. Now, 3 years later, India is hosting BRICS at the same venue. The message here is hard to miss. India is not walking away from the existing global order. It is trying to shape it from multiple platforms. BRICS provides India with a platform to amplify the Global South. The G20 gives it a table where the developed and developing world meets. And India wants to be present at both. That is why Delhi 2026 could be more important than just another BRICS summit. It could be more than just another BRICS in the world.
0: The United States may not be at the BRICS table, but Washington is casting a long shadow over the group's deliberations, from Trump's tariffs and trade pressure to the wars in Ukraine and the Gulf. BRICS members are dealing with a world where economics and geopolitics are increasingly colliding.
2: And as India hosts the BRICS summit in New Delhi, the big question is, can a group that now has significant economic and energy weight actually turn that weight into leverage against the United States? Or will its internal differences keep limiting its power? Take a look at this next report for more.
4: BRICS is meeting at a time when global trade is being rewritten by tariffs. The Trump administration has made tariffs a central tool for U.S. economic policy, and that has pushed countries to think harder about how dependent they are on the American market. The U.S. has also moved beyond simply raising tariffs, with Washington now considering stronger trade restrictions, including import bans in some cases. For BRICS, that creates a common concern, even if the members do not share a common response. China is already at the center of the U.S. trade and technology confrontation. India is trying to diversify its trade partners. Brazil is looking to deepen its economic engagement with China and other markets. And Russia has been operating under Western sanctions for years. The result is a stronger incentive for BRICS countries to trade more with each other and to build payment and supply chain systems that are less vulnerable to US policy. But this is where the limits of BRICS also become clear. The group is not a free trade bloc. Its members have different tariff policies, different economic models, and in many cases, competing national interests. So the question is not whether BRICS can replace the US-led trade system overnight. The question is whether US tariff pressure can accelerate the creation of an alternative. If trade is one side of this story, energy is the other. BRICS today is not just a group of fast-growing emerging economies. It also includes some of the world's most important energy producers and consumers. Russia and the Gulf members bring huge energy resources. China and India bring massive demand. Brazil is a major oil producer. Well, that makes energy one of the most powerful areas for BRICS cooperation. But the current geopolitical environment is making that cooperation more complicated. The US-Iran war has already pushed Brent above $100 a barrel, while the Strait of Hormuz remains at the center of global supply concerns. The conflict matters directly to BRICS. India and China are major oil importers. Iran is a BRICS member. Russia and other energy producers have a different interest. They benefit from higher prices, but also need stable global demand and shipping. Now, this is a paradox. BRICS has more energy weight than ever before, but its members do not necessarily want the same thing from the energy market. For India, the priority is affordable and reliable energy. For producers, revenue and market share matters, and that makes a common BRICS energy strategy far more difficult than it may appear. And that brings us to the bigger question. Can BRICS turn its size into strategic power? The group has grown to 11 members and its economic weight has risen sharply. There is also a growing push for more local currency trade, cross-border payment systems, and greater use of national financial infrastructure. But there is still a long distance between reducing dollar dependence and replacing the dollar. Even Russia, one of the strongest advocates of alternative payment systems, has now said it is not seeking de-dollarization and is open to different payment methods. And the internal divide goes deeper. India and China are both BRICS members, but are also strategic competitors. Iran and the Gulf states have different security and energy interests. Brazil's priorities are different from those of Russia or China. So BRICS' biggest strength may not be the ability to act as a single bloc. It may be its ability to give emerging economies more options. And that is perhaps the real message for Washington. BRICS does not have to defeat the United States to reduce America's economic leverage. It only has to make that leverage less exclusive. Business Bureau, we on World is One.
0: Donald Trump says the Iran war will end immediately after the midterms. His own senior advisors reportedly told him something rather different. Iran could hold out until the end of his presidency in 2029. So, which is it? A war America is about to win, a military conflict with no clear end, or a political problem that conveniently expires after Americans vote? Then came Dallas, an extraordinary midterm convention, part rally, part fundraiser, and increasingly, the Donald Trump show. Trump told voters, give Republicans Congress, and every American adult gets a $5,000 Trump dividend. Add that to the $2,000 tariff dividend previously floated but never delivered. Is it bribery? Legally, not necessarily. The payment is not conditioned on an individual vote. Politically, offering voters cash if your party wins certainly deserves scrutiny. And the $5,000 promise alone could cost around $1.35 trillion. But from where? America is already running enormous deficits. Families are worried about prices, fuel, and basic affordability. Yet instead of explaining the arithmetic, Trump is promising another check. And the spectacle itself revealed something else. Trump boasted of a packed arena. Reporters inside saw swathes of empty seats. Online audiences were modest, and several vulnerable Republicans

0: stayed away. Even Democrat John Fetterman appeared by video praising Republican Dave McCormick, an extraordinary crossover, but hardly proof that bipartisanship has suddenly broken out in Washington. Trump wants these midterms centered on Trump. But Americans don't shop for groceries with political theater. They don't fill their tanks with promises. And a $1 trillion dividend doesn't erase a $1 trillion question. If America is already struggling to pay its bills, who exactly pays for the Trump dividend? And that right there is a verdict.
1: All right, with that, it's a wrap on this edition of Race to Power. Thanks always, as always, for joining us. We'll be back tomorrow with more. Bye-bye.
0: Bye-bye.
2: Stay in the spa state of mind with the Kohler Spa at home. 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
3: In 1982, the Asian Games were held in India, in New Delhi, and India won its first rowing medals. A nice commemorative stamp, but where is this lake, I wonder?
4: 30 kilometers out of Jaipur. The Aravali is closing in, the road begins to bend. I'm here because of a postage stamp.
5: So that's it, that quest ends here. This is the lake where the 1982 Asian Games rowing championships were held.
6: Microdramas are giving generative AI a new role in entertainment. 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Now, its sister company, Ironblood, is taking the format into action-focused stories and using generative AI to speed up how those productions are made. AI productions can be completed in around 3 to 4 weeks, with production costs of $60,000 or less.

0: Somewhere, a handshake redraws a map. Somewhere, a tariff rewrites a factory's future. World leaders gather for a decisive path ahead. We simplify the diplomatic nuances, from power to politics, to your pocket and plate. What's in there for you? BRICS continuing coverage, get the V on edge.
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2: Standing along this Trishuli River that gushed over the entire town, the smell of bodies, which many people fear, are still underneath this. Roaring sound of the military helicopters. Today is the seventh day of Nepal's floods. Look around this valley. It's completely unrecognizable. Rescue teams are fighting the time to locate the survivors.

running along this Trishuli river that gushed over the entire town, the smell of bodies, which many people fear, are still underneath this. Roaring sound of the military helicopters. The entire houses here that you see around me, behind me, is covered in silt. I'm Saloni Murarka, reporting for Vyond from Nuwakot, Nepal.

Our top focus tonight, as Yemen's Houthis close in on the crucial Bab el-Mandeb Strait, and the fighting and the escalation serving as a new threat to shipping. We put the spotlight on what's really happening on the ground and behind the scenes. Will the Mecca Pact force Pakistan to join the war? It does seem to be trapped right now. Also on the show for you tonight, ahead of the BRICS summit in New Delhi, we are also putting the spotlight on the key issues and the big de-dollarization debate. This is coming up shortly. From cinema punchlines to political punches, we tell you more about the Tamil Nadu chief minister's big moves. Four dead in the latest twist as the Bermuda Triangle mystery deepens. We tell you more. Is Mao the new Confucius of the Chinese youth? Are Gen Z taking up on his advice? We tell you more about why these questions are being asked. Are elite UK veterans secretly training Russian soldiers? You don't want to miss this. We tell you what surfaced. Tylenol use in pregnancy could be linked to uterus and ovary changes. We get the complete story. All this and a lot more coming up.

Pakistan seems to be caught in a fix and the pressure is mounting. The Mecca Pact seems to have trapped the country, and the fighting meanwhile between the Iran-backed Houthis and the Yemeni forces is only intensifying. We will explain and peel off these layers bit by bit for you tonight and tell you more about what's happening on the ground and behind the scenes. Let's first tell you about the latest that's coming in. This is what things have been looking like. Yemen's Iran-aligned Houthis have basically reached the Red Sea islands of Hanish. That's where this is located. The Houthis reportedly earlier seized control of the historic port city. That's located over here. This also marks a major escalation, remember, as the fighting between the Houthis and the Saudi-backed government forces intensified in recent days. And things have now reached this point, with the group also shifting its focus to basically trying to control Yemen's long coastline instead of just the north. And this also puts them in a stronger position to disrupt maritime trade. Why does this matter, you ask? Basically, it's a major move that could threaten the Bab el-Mandeb Strait. This is where it's located, and that's how close the Houthis have essentially reached right now. Remember, the strait is one of the world's most important shipping routes, so it does have far-reaching implications. With the Hormuz crisis already exerting pressure on global supplies, this could mean an intensifying double crisis that the world absolutely cannot afford right now. Already, Brent crude prices hovered above $100 a barrel as the supply routes through both the Strait of Hormuz and the Red Sea remained heavily disrupted. So basically, the escalation in fighting between Saudi Arabia's Yemeni allies in the internationally recognized government and the Houthis, creating what's being called the second theater of war in this Iran crisis that also threatens global energy and commodity supplies. So it has implications for all of us. Remember, to avoid the Strait of Hormuz, Saudi Arabia has been loading millions of barrels of oil a day from its Yanbu port, which basically lies further north on the Red Sea coast. That's what it has had to do. Houthi control of the Bab el-Mandeb Strait, if that does happen, it risks further disruptions to the flow of the kingdom's oil supplies to Asia, among other aspects and implications. Remember, the group has already declared that naval blockade against Saudi Arabia. We have been telling you about this. Pressure has been mounting on Pakistan, meanwhile, ever since the fighting there has intensified because of the Mecca Pact. Remember that agreement between Saudi Arabia, Pakistan, Turkey, which basically means an attack on one would be considered an attack on all. The big question here that has haunted Pakistan ever since that deadly escalation in tensions and the attacks by the Houthis on Saudi cities has been, will it be forced to eventually join the fight against the Houthis? Pakistan clearly has been feeling the pressure. In fact, according to a Reuters report, Pakistan has delivered a Saudi warning to Iran to rein in the Yemeni Houthi allies after they stepped up those attacks on the kingdom. This, as per the report, is been mentioned citing Saudi, Pakistani and Iranian sources. Basically, the report says, in the hope of preventing the conflict from spiraling. And it adds, a senior Iranian official confirmed that Pakistan conveyed the message to Tehran. And its response was that, quote unquote, Iran does not control the Houthis. The report also added, though, that two Iranian sources have said Tehran told the Houthis last week itself to carry out attacks on Saudi Arabia, promising additional funding and weapons, reportedly. While several IRGC commanders had traveled to Yemen to help coordinate the attacks, the report says. The thing is, there have been major fears right now about this conflict escalating and turning into a wider regional crisis. And a lot is at stake. And for Pakistan, the pressure is mounting. In fact, Pakistan reportedly also said there were no discussions about a military reaction from Islamabad under the Mecca agreement in response to the Houthis' attacks on Saudi Arabia, but added that Pakistan would act when the time comes. The country has been on a mission for years, remember, to balance ties with Saudi Arabia and Iran.
And its reaction now tells you about the gravity of the situation and the weight of that pressure. So Pakistan might also try and portray that it has things under control right now, but there is a lot that's happening both on the ground and behind the scenes. And with those flames of uncertainty spreading far and wide for West Asia as well, day after day, the worst nightmares turning into reality with far-reaching ripple effects.

0: As U.S. President Donald Trump's Iran war lingers on without any resolution in sight as of now, the U.S. military continues to suffer losses in West Asia, that too on an unprecedented scale. After its warships, U.S. naval assets also being damaged by Iran's strikes reportedly. In fact, Iran released footage of ballistic missiles being fired at the airbase in Jordan earlier this week. It claimed to have caused heavy damage while targeting maintenance and repair hangars, aircraft preparation facilities, and shelters housing fighter jets. This retaliation came in response to the U.S. saying it destroyed 5 oil tankers. On its part, Jordan stated that it intercepted 18 out of 20 ballistic missiles fired by Iran, whereas the remaining 2 fell in uninhabited areas. So you see, the ground reality may be stark, though. According to CBS News, multiple American military aircraft were damaged in the Iranian strike on Jordan. One A-10 Thunderbolt attack aircraft, popularly known as the War Hawk, lost a wing reportedly, and the report said 8 F-15 Eagle fighter jets also sustained damage and were put back into service reportedly. Amid depleting stockpile of Patriot missiles, U.S. forces used over 30 of these missiles reportedly to tackle the Iranian offensive. Since the beginning of the war, U.S. bases in West Asia, remember, have suffered damage running into billions of dollars. Multiple other U.S. air assets have also been damaged or destroyed in the last 6 months. America has already lost at least 45 MQ-9 Reaper drones, which, by the way, accounts for 25% of its overall fleet. Iran has also claimed to have struck F-35 Lightning jets on multiple occasions, a claim which the U.S. has consistently denied. In fact, in mid-March, one fueling plane went down over Iraq, reportedly resulting in the death of all 6 crew members. Besides this, 5 more stratotankers were reportedly damaged in Iranian missile strike on Saudi Arabia's airbase. And in yet another blow for the United States, Iran also claimed the downing of an E-3 Sentry airborne warning and control system aircraft, which can basically track drones, missiles, aircraft from hundreds of kilometers away. In the month of April, 2 special operations aircraft were reportedly destroyed during a mission to evacuate a stranded U.S. airman. 1 search and rescue helicopter also sustained damage during the operation. Not just that, the U.S. Navy confirmed the loss of a surveillance drone. Iran also claimed to have destroyed multiple THAAD and Patriot air defense systems at U.S. bases. On the naval front as well, a potential setback for the Pentagon can be in the offing. Some experts fearing that Iran can potentially reverse engineer a U.S. military underwater drone, which it captured early this week, remember. While America claimed that this drone was an older model that suffered a malfunction, it is said to be an advanced drone, which can stay underwater for up to 10 days, reportedly, and is designed to operate with minimal human input. Despite the repeated military setbacks, Donald Trump insisting that America is winning the war with Iran. At a time when Brent crude oil prices have also crossed $100 a barrel, he sought to assure Americans basically that the oil price would plummet as soon as the war ends. But when will that be? While also claiming that Iran is falling apart, he also said that the war will continue beyond the midterm elections. There's a lot of significance to what he said and why. First, listen to this.
1: Oh, I think the war is going to end immediately after the election. I think the war will end immediately after the elections.
2: They fought
1: because they can't hold out any longer. They're desperate to try and affect the election so that we can get a nice, weak group of people in there and leave them alone and let them have their nuclear weapon. All they want is a nuclear weapon. And if they had a nuclear weapon, the whole world is in deep trouble.

0: And ahead of the Jewish New Year, Israel issued yet another warning to Iran, threatening to retaliate forcefully if Tehran launches an attack on its soil for any reason.
1: Any attack on Israel for any reason and anywhere will be met with a powerful response which will inflict severe damage on Iran that it has not yet suffered to date, including on its central energy facilities, which provide resources and capabilities for the Iranian war and terror system and for the harm caused to the citizens of Israel.
0: With Iran's fierce resistance and Trump's unwillingness to negotiate, it seems to be pretty clear that tensions in West Asia are unlikely to cool down anytime soon. A quick look now at the global headlines at this hour.
2: At least 25 people killed and several others remain missing after a massive fire on a foreign-flagged cargo ship at China's northeastern port. Rescue operations underway. Philippine rescuers continue to extinguish a fire that erupted aboard a ferry near a tourist hotspot, killing at least 5 people and leaving 86 others missing, according to the Coast Guard. An Israeli strike at a family house in northern Gaza's Beit Lahia reportedly killed a husband and wife alongside their 2 daughters, aged 8 and 12. The bodies were taken to a Shifa hospital in Gaza City before being sent for burial. Prime Minister Modi addressed International Space Summit in Paris via video conference, calling for cooperation over confrontation in space, reiterating India's mission of having own space station by 2035 and sending own astronauts to space by 2040. U.S. wholesale inflation has risen more than expected in August, with higher energy costs, particularly diesel, driving the increase as the war with Iran continued. The producer price index climbed 5.4% year-on-year last month. OpenAI urges U.S. Congress to mandate national AI safety rules, citing growing risks from autonomous AI systems. The company also backs California measures on safeguards against AI-enabled biological threats. The Indian junior women's hockey team score 19 goals against Pakistan in China to storm into the semifinals of the Asia Cup. The French Football Federation has announced that France will not support the candidacy of Gianni Infantino, who is running for a new term as FIFA president in March 2027.
0: Amid his popularity rating plunging to a record low in opinion polls and the growing dissatisfaction over the Iran war, Donald Trump has come up with a stunning midterm dole. He has promised to give $5,000 to every adult American citizen if the Republicans retain control of the U.S. House of Representatives and the Senate following the midterm elections. We are not making this up. This has actually happened. Trump made the announcement during the Republican Party's first ever midterm convention in Dallas, and he dubbed the proposed payout the Trump dividend. There you have it, another term named after himself. He also said the money would have to be spent inside the United States. Listen to this.
3: And here is my promise. If the Republicans win the House of Representatives and the United States Senate, both of them, because of our economic, tremendous economic success, like in history, we've never had anything like what's happening. But because of our tremendous strength and success economically, I will issue a dividend to every adult citizen in the United States of America for $5,000.
0: $5,000, he says. Now, Trump offered few details about how exactly the payments would work out. He did not explain whether the Congress would first have to approve the plan, nor did he spell out who exactly would qualify for when the money would be paid. Or should we say if and when? A $5,000 payment to roughly 245 million adult Americans would cost well over $1.2 trillion. Trump argued that the payout would be a result of America's tremendous economic success and the U.S.

0: is already carrying a national debt of more than $40 trillion, remember. Americans are also grappling with high prices, cost of living pressures, while putting more than $1 trillion of purchasing power into the economy could boost consumer spending, of course. Such a massive cash injection could also raise inflation at the same time. And this is also not the first time Trump has floated the idea of sending money directly to Americans. Remember, he previously also spoke about a $2,000 tariff dividend. Another idea linked to government efficiency savings was also floated. But those proposals never turned into a universal payment program as such. Donald Trump did try to draw comparisons with programs that did make it into law, and he basically referenced his Trump account child investment program, which was authorized by the Congress. He also pointed to payments made to U.S. service members under a military housing supplement. Trump is trying to rally the Republicans ahead of the difficult midterm election. Republicans are also facing voter anxiety over the economy, inflation, and rising costs. Trump is now turning the midterms into a personal referendum on his presidency, essentially.
1: So I'm asking you to pretend that I'm on the ballot. Just one more time. Because if we lose, you're going to lose your border. You're going to lose your tax cuts. You're going to lose your safety and security. You're going to lose your wealth. Our country is going through hell. You will be going through hell just like you did just 2 years ago. We went through hell.

Russia and Iran's strategic alignment is also reshaping the dynamics in West Asia bit by bit. Consider this. The cornerstone of American and Israeli policy in the region is to basically deny nuclear technology to Iran, just to put this simply. Zero enrichment has been the American stance in all nuclear negotiations, pretty much. And it is to that end that America and Israel started the Iran war in February in the first place. But for Russia, Iran is a strategic partner. That is so important that Moscow is helping Tehran set up a whole new constellation of civilian nuclear power generators. In the last 18 months, the US and Israel have targeted Iranian nuclear sites in wave after wave of attacks. Natanz has been damaged, Fordo also reportedly targeted. Isfahan has been attacked, the Arak heavy water plant and the Parchin military complex have sustained impact. One part of Iran's nuclear infrastructure, though, is still standing. Russia is deeply embedded in it as well. Not just with engineers, not just with nuclear fuel, but also with reactors. Construction technology and long-term nuclear expansion. Russia's state nuclear giant is helping Iran build more nuclear power capacity, reportedly, and the scale is growing from Bushehr to a proposed $25 billion nuclear expansion. Big question hanging in the air is this. Is Russia simply helping Iran generate electricity, or is Moscow actually helping Tehran preserve the technological foundation of a nuclear state? Let's just explain this to you. Starting off with Bushehr. That, remember, is the centerpiece of the Russia-Iran nuclear cooperation. Bushehr, sitting on Iran's Persian Gulf coast, its first reactor is already operating. It is a Russian-designed reactor. Its capacity is roughly 1,000 megawatts. The reactor was connected to Iran's electricity grid in the year 2011. And Russia did not simply sell Iran a reactor. Moscow became deeply involved in the project. Engineering, equipment, fuel, technical assistance, training, maintenance, nuclear safety. The fuel relationship is especially significant. Russia, remember, supplies fuel for the Bushehr reactor, and spent fuel is designed to be returned.

to Russia. And this creates a very different model from Iran's enrichment program. Iran operates the reactor, but Russia remains deeply connected to the reactor's fuel cycle. And that relationship has lasted for years. And now comes the bigger story, the more crucial layer here. Because Bushehr is no longer just one reactor. Russia is building more at Bushehr. Two additional reactors are under construction, Unit 2 and Unit 3. Both are based on the Russian technology. Together, they are designed to add roughly 2,100 megawatts of generating capacity. 2,100 megawatts. This is not theoretical, you see. Construction is currently underway, reportedly. And according to Rosatom, the reactor for Unit 2 is already more than 60% complete. In August 2026, Russian engineers started returning to the site. Rosatom said the number of Russian specialists had reached 25, and the company planned to increase the project workforce to around 100 if security conditions allow. But then that number does not tell the complete story. Earlier in 2026, before the war disrupted operations, Russia's footprint was much larger. Rosatom had hundreds of personnel connected to the project. When fighting intensified, Moscow evacuated many of them. Construction was temporarily halted, but Russia did not abandon Bushehr. The project remained a priority for Rosatom. And that tells us something. Russia sees Bushehr as more than just an electricity project. It's a long-term strategic partnership and relationship. Now comes the bigger number, $25 billion. In September 2025, Iran and Russia basically signed an agreement covering the construction of four additional nuclear power plants. The project is associated with Sirik, a coastal city in Iran's province. The reported plan involving four modern reactors with a combined power generation capacity of 5,000 megawatts. That is enormous for Iran's nuclear power sector. And remember, Iran currently has only one operating nuclear power plant as such. Bushehr Unit 1, Russia built it. Now Moscow is potentially involved in building an entire constellation of nuclear reactors, reportedly. Just think about the scale here. One Russian-built reactor, then two more at Bushehr, four more proposed reactors at Sirik. That creates the possibility of a much larger Russian-designed nuclear power footprint across Iran. But then we also need to separate two different nuclear programs, Iran's civil nuclear power program and Iran's uranium enrichment program. It's a very important distinction, of course. They are not the same thing. Russia is openly involved in the first. And there is no comparable public evidence, of course, that Russia is involved in facilities like Natanz or Fordo. These are Iran's indigenous nuclear enrichment facilities. This distinction matters for several weeks now. In fact, Donald Trump, remember, has spoken about bombing Iran's Pickaxe Mountain. That site, located near Natanz, has witnessed a sharp surge in construction activity. It is believed that Iran seeks to move its centrifuges here under the thick granite mountain cover, which, according to the American think tank CSIS, even the biggest American non-nuclear bunker buster bombs would not be able to pierce through. And that's significant. Also, the obvious question, can Trump, through this war, really denuclearize Iran? That's been the question hanging in the air forever, because both the US and Israel have repeatedly targeted Iran's indigenous nuclear infrastructure, but they have been wary of actually striking targets in Iran, where Moscow has shown itself to be present. And before we go on any further, a quick look at what else is lined up for you on the show tonight. Can India become the bridge that the warring sides desperately need? We get you a special report on this as New Delhi prepares to host the crucial BRICS summit.

0: combate e invasão fiscal são fundamentais para consolidar o processo.
1: The SAP put the spotlight on how the idea of a so-called BRICS currency has been discussed along with de-dollarization for years now. And it's all the more important to talk about this right ahead of the BRICS summit that is to be held in New Delhi. And this has also become significant, particularly as sanctions and those geopolitical tensions have also pushed countries to, in a way, reduce their dependence on the dollar. But then creating a common currency is a far bigger challenge than simply agreeing on a new unit of account. The euro works, perhaps, because its members share a monetary framework, institutions, as well as rules. But BRICS does not. Its 11 members, reportedly, remember, have very different inflation rates, interest rates, exchange rate regimes, and economic structures. And there is another problem. Who would control the currency? The bigger opportunity for BRICS may therefore lie not in creating one common currency, but in making it easier to trade using the currencies countries already have. India has been pushing for greater payment integration and is now advocating the integration of central bank digital currencies across BRICS. The objective is faster and more efficient cross-border payments, not necessarily replacing the dollar as the world's reserve currency. A trader in India could potentially pay a Chinese supplier in yuan, while an Indian importer could settle a Russian transaction in rupees or another agreed currency. The payment infrastructure could connect these systems without actually requiring every country to abandon its national currency. In other words, BRICS may not need a BRICS currency to reduce dependence on the dollar. It could build a network where multiple currencies and payment systems work together, and that is a much more achievable form of de-dollarization. But then even this model faces a major obstacle. In one word, trust. China and India are two of BRICS' largest economies, but they are also strategic competitors. For a genuinely integrated payment architecture, countries would have to share financial information, establish common technical standards, manage currency conversion mechanisms, and crucially also trust each other's financial infrastructure, among the many other aspects. And then there's also the problem of trade imbalances. You see, if India buys substantially more from China, for example, than China buys from India, a local currency system can leave one side accumulating the other's currency. And that creates the need for deeper currency swap arrangements, liquidity mechanisms, and ways to manage those imbalances. Reuters reports that such arrangements would be necessary for the proposed BRICS digital currency link to work effectively. And this is where geopolitics meets economics. India wants greater financial autonomy, but not an architecture dominated by China. Ahead of the highly anticipated meeting between Narendra Modi and Xi Jinping that is expected to be held, narrowing that trust gap would be extremely significant as well. And the real test may not be the creation of a common currency, but whether its members can actually build enough trust to share the financial infrastructure behind one.

0: world's most dangerous conflicts are burning at the same time. Ukraine remains trapped in a grinding war. West Asia is struggling with a fragile and deeply uneasy peace after months of confrontation involving Iran, the US and Israel. And now the leaders of major powers are heading to New Delhi. This is where India's diplomatic balancing act could face its biggest test. India has spent years building something few major powers possess today: working relationships with countries on opposing sides of global conflicts. New Delhi talks to Moscow, it talks to Kyiv, it maintains close ties with Washington, it has strong relations with Israel and key Arab nations. And Iran is also a BRICS member. That gives India heft. At a meeting with Vladimir Putin in Bishkek, during the SEO summit, Prime Minister Modi delivered a straight message: the war should end.
1: जैसा कि आप जानते हैं, भारत शांति के सभी प्रयासों का समर्थन करता है और शांति के हर प्रयास के लिए आगे भी समर्थन करता रहेगा। युद्ध में बिताया एक-एक दिन मानवता को पीछे धकेलता है और शांति की तरफ बढ़ाया 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
0: Simultaneously, India keeps the diplomatic door wide open to Ukraine. Ukrainian President Volodymyr Zelensky recently met India's External Affairs Minister Dr. S. Jaishankar, personally thanking New Delhi for its proactive peacemaking efforts. That is India's diplomatic advantage. It can still speak to both sides. The same strategic balance is visible in West Asia. India has strong partnerships with Israel, Iran, the Gulf states and the US during the 2026 West Asia crisis. India's position has focused on dialogue, restraint and preventing a wider regional war. As BRICS chair, New Delhi has also been trying to facilitate discussions among member states despite some members being directly involved in the conflict. Now comes the real test. The BRICS summit is expected to bring together leaders representing vastly different interests. From Saudi Arabia to Iran, UAE to Saudi Arabia, Russia and China, all are within the grouping. Other members have their own competing strategic priorities. That makes BRICS an unlikely peace table, but perhaps an important diplomatic space. India is unlikely to suddenly produce a grand peace agreement. The Ukraine war involves territorial disputes and deep security questions. West Asia carries decades of mistrust, military rivalry and unresolved political conflicts. No single leader can solve all of that. But diplomacy often begins before formal negotiations, a private conversation, a message carried between rivals. A meeting that would otherwise never happen. India's real strength may lie there. Prime Minister Modi has repeatedly argued that this is not an era of war. Now, as India leads BRICS during one of the most turbulent periods in recent history, New Delhi has an opportunity to turn that message into diplomatic action. Bureau Report, VEON, World is One.
2: Four people took off on a small plane from the Bahamas, heading to Florida.

Minutes later, that aircraft lost contact with air traffic control, with no distress call reported. The bodies of all four passengers were later found in the water. But what really happened? The latest incident in the Bermuda Triangle deepening that mystery and once again drawing attention to the area's mysterious past. Take a look.

For decades, this stretch of the Atlantic has been a place where fact and fear collide. Planes vanish, ships disappear. Stories of unexplained forces grow with every retelling. Now, another tragedy has brought the legend roaring back. A small Piper PA-34 aircraft took off from Great Harbor Cay in the Bahamas, heading for Miami Executive Airport in Florida. Four people were on board. Soon, air traffic controllers lost contact with the aircraft. Search teams moved in. The US Coast Guard joined Bahamian authorities. Bad weather complicated the operation. The rescuers then said the aircraft had gone down off the coast of Red Bay. The bodies of all four people were eventually recovered. For many, the location immediately triggered one question. Was this the Bermuda Triangle? The Bermuda Triangle, also known as the Devil's Triangle, connects Miami, Florida, San Juan, Puerto Rico, and the island of Bermuda. Though not an officially marked area, the region covers an estimated area of 3 million square kilometers. The modern myth exploded in the 20th century. Stories of missing ships and aircraft were collected, sensationalized, and linked together. One of the most famous cases was Flight 19. In 1945, five US Navy bombers disappeared during a training mission over the Atlantic. A rescue aircraft sent to find them also vanished. That became one of the defining chapters of the Bermuda Triangle legend. Then came theories, magnetic anomalies, strange currents, underwater methane explosions, even aliens and lost civilizations. But science points somewhere else. The region sits in an area frequently affected by tropical storms and hurricanes. The Gulf Stream can move rapidly and change conditions quickly. Strong currents can carry debris far from where an aircraft or vessel went down. So what happened to this latest aircraft? That answer will come from investigators and not from legends. For now, four lives have been lost, and once again, the Bermuda Triangle has claimed the headlines. But perhaps the real mystery is not what supernatural force lurks beneath these waters. It is how easily nature, human error, and a vast unforgiving ocean can create a mystery of their own. Bureau Report, VON, World is One.

since the beginning of the Ukraine war in 2022, the UK has been one of its biggest backers in the efforts to try and repel Russia. In a striking contradiction, it seems, a new report alleging that retired elite British soldiers have been training Russian troops. And this comes even as the UK's National Security Act prohibits former UK Armed Forces personnel to train any foreign soldiers. Only a couple of weeks ago, the UK Prime Minister met Zelensky in the Ukrainian capital. This was on Ukraine's Independence Day, to reaffirm Britain's unwavering support for Ukraine. On that occasion, the UK agreed to release classified information so that the long-range Scalp missile can be manufactured in Ukraine. Earlier this week, Britain announced that it was committing $135 million to boost Ukraine's air defense capabilities this winter. Ukraine will receive Patriot missiles, large caliber artillery rounds, and drones to defend itself against Russian attacks. According to the Telegraph, a leaked intelligence memo compiled for the Australian Secret Intelligence Service found that veterans from Britain's elite special air service were training Russians as well as active duty personnel, basically training Russian citizens as well as active duty personnel, according to the report. They were reportedly recruited by a UK military training firm named Alpha Metal for its combat camp in northern Bulgaria. The report also saying that this firm employs instructors not just from SAS but also the Australian Commando Regiment. US police forces and US Navy SEALs. Why is this significant, you ask? Just the context first. SAS is an elite special forces unit of the British Army. It was created in 1941 during the Second World War, when a small group of soldiers undertook small-scale raids behind enemy lines in North Africa and Europe. Since then, it has been deployed in most wars, including Britain, involving Britain, most wars involving Britain. Its personnel are basically known for their skills in covert surveillance, close combat fighting, and hostage rescue. According to the report, Alpha Metal advertised for an SAS instructor in protection and security 6 months ago. The firm reportedly offers special forces training and advanced sniper courses for around $4,600 per person, potentially targeting members of private military companies, bodyguards, and corporate security teams. The report claiming that Alpha Metal continued to train Russian nationals at least till 2025, 3 years after the invasion of Ukraine started. That's not all. The report also claiming a Russian connection. It said that a private Russian security firm named Alpha Region, based in St. Petersburg, had advertised Alpha Metal's training camp on its website. However, the latter clarified that it has neither employed SAS veterans, nor does it have any link with Alpha Region. According to the report, the intelligence memo is now under probe by the Australian Secret Intelligence Service. And its findings would probably be shared with the UK and the US soon through the Five Eyes Intelligence Sharing Network. As far as the UK government is concerned, it declined reportedly to comment on the specific claims in the report. At the same time, UK's Defence Ministry stressing that Britain has robust legislation in place to tackle any foreign hostile activity. On to Japan now. It's protesting over a new Russian statue. Why exactly? The statue commemorating the Soviet Union's victory over Japan in 1945, this monument depicting a Soviet soldier destroying a Japanese imperial symbol, rejecting Japan's demand to remove the statue. In fact, Russia saying the monument will remain in place, further straining the already tense bilateral ties. The 15-meter granite statue
unveiled last week, showing a Soviet soldier using a rifle to smash a border marker bearing a 16-petaled crest, a symbol associated with the Japanese emperor. A day after the unveiling of the statue, the Japanese prime minister demanded its removal, arguing basically that the crest is widely recognized as a symbol of Japan and that a monument depicting its destruction is unacceptable. Russia has hit back at Japan, meanwhile, over its demand to remove that statue. It has urged Japan instead to confront its wartime history while criticizing it for ignoring its historical crimes, it says. The statue row has further strained the already tense Japan-Russia equation. Tensions had earlier risen, remember, over the disputed southern Kuril Islands, which

Japan claims as its northern territories. These islands were seized by the Soviet forces in 1945. Russian president's recent visit to one of the islands further angered Japan. It lodged a strong protest, in fact. China is witnessing a quiet and somewhat unexpected revival of Mao Zedong among its younger generation. 50 years after the death of the founding father of the People's Republic of China, making a comeback not just as a historical figure, but as a life coach for some young Chinese. When they feel anxious, for example, about their career, worry about their children's future, or perhaps burdened by the social pressures, some are interestingly turning to Mao Zedong's writings for motivation, for comfort. Online book clubs, social media posts, AI-narrated videos are helping spread his ideas, with admirers affectionately calling him teacher, a title that Mao Zedong himself once said he preferred. And his words also resurfacing during periods of tension with the United States. During the recent trade conflict, for instance, social media users repeated his famous paper tiger slogan and cited his writings on long-term struggle and resilience. Analysts saying the revival is also connected to growing disillusionment among young people, from high youth unemployment and economic pressures to a widening wealth gap and uncertainty about their future. But then this reimagined Mao Zedong often, in a way, glossing over other aspects of his persona as well, including the Cultural Revolution, it seems. Beijing also appears to be treading carefully. Mao Zedong remains a powerful symbol of national independence and strength, but authorities have been wary of allowing discussions about his more radical ideas to actually turn into a broader political movement, it seems. For today's youth, Mao Zedong, therefore, being recast in a very different light, less as the controversial leader of a turbulent era and more as a symbol of resilience, national pride, and also an alternative way of understanding, it seems. Time now to get you the gravitas image of the day. For this, we tell you about archaeologists uncovering a 4,300-year-old tomb near Cairo. The tomb belonged to an ancient judge who heard the grievances of ordinary people. The discovery was made at Saqqara, a vast necropolis south of Cairo, dating back to the reign of the Pharaoh of Egypt's 5th dynasty.

also the big question hanging in the air, the answer to which determines a lot. The Israeli opposition leader, Yair Golan, filed a defamation case against the Israeli Prime Minister's wife, Sarah Netanyahu, for allegedly suggesting that he had prior knowledge of the October 7 attack. And this raises that crucial question, will there be real accountability regarding the October 7 attack? Also, a quick look now at the key events expected to unfold over the next 24 hours. Prime Minister Modi is set to hold bilateral meetings with the Iranian president and the Russian president in New Delhi on Friday ahead of the BRICS summit. Americans will mark the 25th anniversary of the 9/11 terror attack on Friday by holding nationwide memorial ceremonies. Additionally, the U.S. flag at all departments and agencies of the American government will be flown at half-mast. The Sri Lankan cricket team will take on Pakistan in the second semi-final of the Women's T20 Asia Cup at the Dubai International Stadium on Friday.

0: Spa State of Mind with the Kohler Spa at home. 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
1: The architecture of war is changing. Geography is no longer a shield. 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

0: No matter what your day throws at you, stay in the spa state of mind with the Kohler Spa at home.
1: The world is changing. The headlines are shifting. The future is being written every day. From around the continents, Asia and India, WEON brings you the stories that shape our world. Grounded, geopolitical, global. WEON. 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
0: No matter what your day throws at you, stay in the spa state of mind with the Kohler Spa at home.
2: In West Asia, every move shifts the world's balance. Wars, ceasefires, alliances. Power never stands still. Because what happens in West Asia never stays in West Asia. This is the West Asia Post.
0: No matter what your day throws at you, stay in the spa state of mind with the Kohler Spa at home.
3: Satwik Sairaj and Chirag Shetty defeated China's He Jiting and Ren Xiangyu to clinch the China Masters title. This was the duo's third final at the China Masters, with the first two ending in heartbreaking defeats. But Satwik, Chirag have now broken that jinx as the pair won their 10th BWF World title. The title is a big boost for the world number 5 pair as they gear up to defend their gold medal at the Asian Games scheduled to be held in Japan from September 19th.
4: Somewhere, a handshake redraws a map. Somewhere, a tariff rewrites a factory's future. 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We simplify the diplomatic nuances, from power to politics, to your pocket and plate. What's in there for you? BRICS continuing coverage, get the WEON edge.
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Welcome back to We On Wireless One, and thank you for staying with us. Time now for Pulse. I'm Eric Newsrocker, the headlines. New Delhi gets set to welcome leaders and delegates for the 18th BRICS summit over the weekend. The city turns into a fortress, even as national capital gets a dazzling makeover.

President Xi Jinping to visit India for the first time in 7 years as Chinese Foreign Ministry confirms his participation at the BRICS summit. Sources say bilateral talks with Prime Minister Modi are expected on Saturday. Bangladesh Prime Minister Tariq Rahman set to skip the BRICS summit after Dhaka claimed no invite from New Delhi. India reiterates invite extended to the Prime Minister of Bangladesh as BIMSTEC chair. Prime Minister Modi holds talks with German Chancellor Friedrich Merz as both nations mark 75 years of diplomatic ties, says talks focused on trade, tech, talent, mobility and clean energy.

Houthi rampage reaches Bab el-Mandeb as reports indicate Iran-backed rebels seize control of Perim Island at the northwest point of Bab el-Mandeb hours after running over the port city of Mocha.

Pakistan says no talks held about a military response from Islamabad under the Mecca Pact agreement following Houthis attacks on Saudi Arabia. Islamabad says it will act when the time comes.

24 children killed as massive blaze tears through Congo's rebel-controlled city of Bukavu. Raging blaze destroyed two schools and left over 300 houses gutted.

India is all set to host the 18th BRICS summit beginning this Saturday at Bharat Mandapam in New Delhi. The two-day summit will bring together 11 major emerging and developing economies. BRICS collectively represents around 49% of the world's population and about 40% of the global GDP. The Prime Minister of India will welcome the leaders of BRICS partner countries and outreach invitees on Sunday. The Prime Minister is also going to hold a bilateral with Russian President Vladimir Putin ahead of the summit. Meanwhile, China has confirmed that President Xi Jinping will travel to New Delhi this weekend for the BRICS summit. Xi is expected to arrive on Saturday and attend the summit in New Delhi on September 12th and 13th at the invitation of the Prime Minister of India. This will be Xi Jinping's first visit to India in 7 years. His visit comes as New Delhi and Beijing work to stabilize ties following the 2020 Galwan tensions, which witnessed a prolonged military standoff along the line of actual control. The two sides have taken steps to ease tensions, including resuming direct flights last year and restarting border trade last month. Xi's visit comes as Beijing seeks to strengthen ties with neighbors and emerging economies. It was in 2019 when the Chinese president was in India the last time for an informal summit with Prime Minister Narendra Modi. This high-stakes meeting took place near Chennai. Xi had come to India first in September 2014, and this visit came when both leaders were in the first terms in office. Xi later had visited Goa in 2016 to attend the BRICS summit. The four-year military face-off between the countries also began to ease after India and China reached an understanding in October 2024. The mutual understanding on disengagement at the remaining friction points of Depsang and Demchok. On the sidelines of the BRICS Leaders Summit in New Delhi as well, the Prime Minister of India and the President of China are expected to hold talks. The two leaders recently shared the stage at the Shanghai Cooperation Organization Summit in Kyrgyzstan, Bishkek, where they shook hands but did not hold a formal bilateral meeting.

0: As New Delhi hosts the 18th BRICS Summit this weekend, the venue itself tells a story. The same Bharat Mandapam that hosted the G20 Summit in 2023 will now host the BRICS. New Delhi used the G20 presidency to put the Global South at the center of the conversation. Can now India use its BRICS leadership to establish itself as a leading voice of the Global South?
1: The New Delhi Summit is happening exactly 2 decades since the establishment of the original BRIC framework. Over these 20 years, the bloc has evolved into a formidable coalition. Today, it has 11 full members spanning Asia, Africa, West Asia, and Latin America. But can the expanded BRICS emerge as a counterweight to Western-led blocs and alliances? The BRICS economies now account for a substantial share of the global economy. The group also brings together some of the world's biggest energy producers, manufacturers, markets, and populations. That gives BRICS the raw material to become a significant counterweight to Western-led institutions. But there is a problem. BRICS is not NATO, it is not the European Union, and it is not a military alliance. Its members have very different national interests. India and China remain strategic competitors. Iran and the Gulf states have their own rivalries. Russia's relationship with the West is radically different from India's. And countries such as Brazil and Indonesia have their own priorities. New Delhi has set an ambitious theme for its chairmanship: building for resilience, innovation, cooperation and sustainability. India wants a stronger voice for developing countries while also remaining engaged with the West. India is not pro or anti-West. It is multi-aligned. In 2023, India hosted the G20. New Delhi used the presidency to put the Global South at the center of the conversation. The African Union was made a permanent member of the G20, and India presented itself as a bridge between developed and developing economies. Now, 3 years later, India is hosting BRICS at the same venue. The message here is hard to miss. India is not walking away from the existing global order. It is trying to shape it from multiple platforms. BRICS provides India with a platform to amplify the Global South. The G20 gives it a table where the developed and developing world meets. And India wants to be present at both. That is why Delhi 2026 could be more important than just another BRICS summit. It could be more than just another BRICS in the wall.
0: BRICS is generally viewed through the prism of economic power. But when you put the expanded BRICS on a military map, a different picture emerges. You see three nuclear-armed states, some of the world's largest armies, major missile powers, nuclear submarines and aircraft carriers, stealth fighters, drones, space and counter-space capabilities, some of the world's biggest defense industrial bases. At the center of this map are three very different military powers: India, Russia, China. And around them are countries developing their own areas of military strength. So as BRICS leaders gather in New Delhi, how much hard power now sits inside the expanded BRICS?

0: India, Russia, China. Together, they represent three of the world's nine nuclear-armed states. But their military strengths are very different. Russia remains one of the world's two dominant nuclear powers. Its strategic arsenal stretches across land-based intercontinental ballistic missiles, submarines, and nuclear-capable warheads. But Russian hard power goes much further. Russia has spent decades building some of the world's most formidable missile and air defense technology. The S-400 has been exported around the world. The S-500 is designed for an even more demanding air and missile defense environment. The Sukhoi 57 represents Russia's fifth-generation fighter program, and its missile arsenal includes ballistic, cruise, and hypersonic systems. Russia brings nuclear depth with a vast military industrial base and large-scale combat experience to the BRICS military map. Then there is China. It represents military scale combined with industrial scale. Over the past three decades, China has transformed the People's Liberation Army. Its navy has expanded into the world's largest by number of battle force ships. Coming to India, it represents a model of military power built around strategic autonomy. A nuclear deterrent, Indian Ocean geography, and an increasingly indigenous military ecosystem. India has developed a nuclear triad across land, air, and sea. Its Agni program provides strategic missile capability. BrahMos gives India a battle-tested supersonic precision strike weapon deployed across services. At sea, two aircraft carriers and nuclear-powered ballistic missile submarines underline India's ambitions to remain the predominant resident naval power in the Indian Ocean region. In the air, Russian Sukhoi 30 MKIs, French Rafales, and indigenous Tejas fighters. And India's layered air defense architecture is increasingly combining foreign systems, such as the S-400, with indigenous Akash systems and Project Kusha. And with increasing indigenous developments, India's hard power is also about what it is building the capacity to produce tomorrow. The BRICS military map does not end with the big three. Iran has demonstrated how missiles and drones can create strategic effects without possessing a conventional air force. Brazil possesses one of the global south's most important aerospace industries, with Embraer producing military aircraft including the KC-390. Saudi Arabia and the UAE operate sophisticated combat aircraft and are investing heavily in building domestic defense industries. Egypt combines a large military with control of the Suez Canal. And Indonesia sits astride approaches to some of the world's most important maritime routes. They do not form one military force, but they do represent an extraordinary concentration of hard power.
1: Iran-aligned Houthis are on the verge of controlling the Red Sea. Reports indicate that hours after seizing control of Yemen's strategic port city of Mocha, the Houthi blitz has now reached the very edge of Bab el-Mandeb.

0: Arab Strait, with reports indicating that Houthis have launched decisive attacks off the crucial Perim Island. Earlier, Houthi-run Al Masira TV released footage said to show Houthi fighters at Yemen's Red Sea port of Mocha. The video showed an armored military vehicle parked inside a warehouse with a voice heard off-screen saying, "This is Mocha port." According to a Reuters report citing four Yemeni government military sources, the Houthis have also been attacking the strategically located Perim Islands. The Bab el-Mandeb Strait is a vital gateway connecting the Red Sea to the Gulf of Aden and carries a significant share of global shipping and energy trade. The latest escalation comes as the wider confrontation between Iran and the U.S. continues to disrupt shipping routes across the region. The Strait of Hormuz is already severely disrupted. The Red Sea has become even more critical for global energy supplies. Saudi Arabia, the world's largest oil exporter, is now facing growing pressure as Houthi attacks intensify along its southern frontier. Saudi authorities have issued repeated emergency alerts in the southwestern city of Khamis Mushait as a threat from Houthi missiles and drones persists. Pakistan, meanwhile, has said that no talks have been held with its partners regarding a military response under the Mecca Pact. But Islamabad claims it will act when the right time comes. Earlier, Pakistan had also urged Iran to rein in its Yemeni Houthi allies to prevent the crisis from escalating further. Tehran, however, has rejected the idea that it controls the Houthis, with a senior Iranian official telling Reuters that Iran does not control the Houthis. "We're shipping through both the Strait of Hormuz and the Red Sea, and a growing threat. Global energy markets remain on the edge, and Brent crude is seeing steady spike after crossing $100 per barrel mark." The shadow war between Russia and the West is intensifying. NATO countries are accusing Russia of hybrid warfare, sabotage attacks, covert operations, election interference, and cyber warfare. But the latest escalation has more direct, deep in the icy waters of the Arctic. A joint force from the United States, Britain, and Norway tracked and confronted Russian submarines. According to a Reuters report citing Western officials, Moscow's highly secretive undersea warfare directorate was caught red-handed. They were simulating the deployment of a new and highly sophisticated weapon with the purpose of to disable critical undersea cables without leaving a single fingerprint behind. The naval confrontation forced the Russian vessels to abandon their exercise and leave the area. While no cables were damaged, the alleged sabotage operation has set off alarm bells across NATO countries. To understand the stakes, let's take a look at how important these cables are. They're spread across the world like a spiderweb. Undersea cables carry the vast majority of global internet traffic and trillions in financial transactions, making them a backbone of modern communication and banking systems. In this specific Arctic zone, two fiber optic lines plunge 2,700 meters deep, carrying vast amounts of satellite data from Svalbard to mainland Norway. That includes critical data downloaded for NASA's Near Space Network. Western intelligence analysts fear Moscow is ramping up sabotage operations across Europe, as the front line in Ukraine remains largely static. Some U.S. officials are increasingly concerned that Russia may be preparing to test NATO's Article 5 Mutual Defense Pact. Blinding communications by severing cables could be the first move. On the diplomatic front, British and Norwegian officials took their findings directly to Moscow, hoping to deter the weapon's actual use by proving they know it exists. In August this year, CIA Director John Ratcliffe traveled to the Russian capital, in part to warn Russian counterparts against escalating sabotage operations in Europe, which have recently included an attempted drone attack on a German airport. Meanwhile, the Kremlin has consistently denied plotting sabotage or confrontation, but Norway's defense minister released a statement saying this joint operation sent a clear message to Russia that they cannot operate covertly. Countries including Poland, Lithuania, and Romania have confirmed airspace violations at regular intervals. NATO has increased its deployment along the Poland-Ukraine border, and forces remain in elevated state of readiness to ensure safety of Polish airspace. Russia, on the other hand, is accusing European countries of creating war hysteria. Russian Foreign Minister Sergei Lavrov said Germany is seeking war after Britain decided to supply Storm Shadow missiles to Ukraine. Russia said it could target its military installations if attacked using British weapons. Hybrid war, diplomatic positioning and military posturing, the rhetoric is heating up between Russia and NATO. Anthropic has disclosed another incident in which one of its AI models hacked into external systems during testing, the fourth such case reported by the company. This has raised fresh concerns about the consequences of giving AI agents more autonomy. The incident involved an early version of Claude Opus 4.6 and took place in January, but was not discovered until last month. Anthropic said it had already conducted a company-wide review, but a set of test sessions was missed, allowing the incident to go undetected. The company said it had notified all affected parties, but did not disclose further details about the systems involved. The investigation found two recurring problems. The first was biased reasoning, where the AI discounted or misinterpreted evidence that it was operating on the live internet. The second was recklessness, meaning the model was willing to take potentially harmful actions to complete a task. The disclosure follows Anthropic's July announcement that three other Claude models had hacked into company systems during cybersecurity tests. Those incidents were linked to a mistake that gave the models access to the open internet. The latest incident was found after Anthropic reviewed more than 141,000 test sessions following an earlier hack involving an autonomous OpenAI-powered agent and AI startup Hugging Face. Reuters also reported last week that OpenAI agents had hijacked a German language wiki and other sites. Anthropic says it does not believe the latest incident was more severe than the previous three, but it has brought in independent research firm Meta to investigate all four cases with broad access to test data and employees. The goal is to understand why AI agents sometimes bend rules, exploit loopholes, and act in ways their developers did not expect. A shocking murder case has come to light in India. A 63-year-old businessman, Vinit Minocha, was stabbed 26 times at his home in Kanpur. Police say that his daughter-in-law, Shalu Minocha, masterminded the murder. Investigators report that the murder took place on the night of September 5th between approximately 10:30 p.m. and 3 a.m. Indian Standard Time. But what has drawn attention is what Shalu was doing around the time of the killing. Police say she was at a lounge in Kanpur with her husband while the murder was taking place at home. A video of Shalu dancing at the said lounge has also surfaced on social media. Investigators allege that Shalu remained in contact with the men who attacked Vinit through WhatsApp calls, messages and voice calls. Police arrested Shalu on Monday and alleged she offered 6 lakh rupees to a former employee of Vinit to carry out the killing. Investigators suspect the murder was linked to a dispute over CCTV cameras installed inside the family's apartment 15 to 20 days before his murder. Investigators said Shalu objected to the cameras, saying they invaded her privacy and caused her emotional distress. Officials said that Shalu has admitted her role in the crime. The police are examining the communications between Shalu and the attackers, along with the events leading up to the murder. In a sports at this hour, the Indian Junior Women's Hockey Team have booked their place in the semi-finals of the 2026 Women's Junior Asia Cup after thrashing Pakistan 19-0 in the quarterfinals in China. India, the two-time defending champions, had already topped their group after beating Japan, Malaysia and South Korea, and on Thursday, against Pakistan, they took it to another level, smashing 19 past the neighbours. India took the lead in the second minute through Pooja Sahu and continued to school their Pakistani counterparts throughout the match. India went into halftime with a 10-0 lead. After the restart, Pooja Malik completed her hat-trick, while Sanika Mane, Madhu Sidhar, Supriya and Roshini each scored twice. India are now 2 wins away from completing a hat-trick of women's Junior Asia Cup titles. India's semi-final opponents are South Korea, a team they defeated 4-1 in the group stages. Thank you for watching Pulse on We on Wild as One American Joker. Bye-bye.
1: Stay in the spa state of mind with the Kohler Spa at home. No matter what your day throws at you, stay in the spa state of mind with the Kohler Spa at home.
2: The architecture of war is changing. Geography is no longer a shield. The battlefield now stretches from sea to space. Meet the veterans, industry stalwarts, and innovators.

0: No matter what your day throws at you, stay in the spa state of mind with the Kohler Spa at home.
1: The world is changing. The headlines are shifting. The future is being written every day. From around the continents, Asia, and India, WEON brings you the stories that shape our world. Grounded, geopolitical, global. WEON. World is one.
0: Stay in the spa state of mind with the Kohler Spa at home. No matter what your day throws at you, stay in the spa state of mind with the Kohler Spa at home.
2: In West Asia, every move shifts the world's balance. Wars, ceasefires, alliances. Power never stands still. Because what happens in West Asia never stays in West Asia. This is the West Asia Post.
0: What your day throws at you, stay in the spa state of mind with the Kohler Spa at home.

0: standing along this Trishuli river that gushed over the entire town, the smell of bodies, which many people fear, are still underneath this. Roaring sound of the military helicopters. The entire houses here that you see around me, behind me, is covered in silt. I'm Saloni Murarka, reporting for Vyond from Nuwakot, Nepal.
1: Microdramas are giving generative AI a new role in entertainment. San Francisco-based InKit started as an online publishing company, turning popular stories into live-action microdramas through its entertainment arm, CandyJar. Now, its sister company, Ironblood, is taking the format into action-focused stories and using generative AI to speed up how those productions are made. AI productions can be completed in around 3 to 4 weeks, with production costs of $60,000 or less.

Satwik Sairaj and Chirag Shetty defeated China's He Jiting and Ren Xiangyu to clinch the China Masters title. This was the duo's third final at the China Masters, with the first two ending in heartbreaking defeats. But Satwik, Chirag have now broken that jinx

Hello and welcome. You're watching Beyond World is One. My name is Mohammed Saleh, and let's take a pretty quick look as to what is making headlines at this hour. Now, Xi Jinping is to visit India for the very first time in over 7 years, as the Chinese Foreign Ministry has now confirmed his participation in the BRICS summit. Sources say bilateral talks with Prime Minister Modi are expected on Saturday.

And ahead of his meeting with the Canadian Prime Minister Mark Carney, the Ukrainian President Volodymyr Zelensky says that Canada has committed to providing Kyiv with a very big air defense package.

The Houthi rampage reaches Bab al-Mandeb as reports now indicate that Iran-backed rebels have seized control of the Perim Island, the narrowest point of Bab al-Mandeb, hours after running over the port city of Mocha.

And Pakistan says that no talks have been held about a military response from Islamabad under the Mecca Pact Agreement following the Houthis' attacks on Saudi assets in Yemen. Islamabad says that it will act when the time comes. And days after seven young lives were lost in a private hostel building collapse, Delhi University has now announced plans to apparently double its hostel capacity. Over 5,000 new hostel seats are to be added.

that about 24 children have been killed in a massive blaze tears through Congo's rebel-controlled city of Bukavu. The raging blaze has destroyed about two schools and has left over 300 houses gutted.

Now, can India become the bridge that the warring world desperately needs as New Delhi prepares to host the BRICS summit? Prime Minister Narendra Modi has entered the diplomatic spotlight and how. He'll be holding bilaterals with leaders of Russia, China and Iran on the sidelines of the BRICS summit. So the question is this, can India help end the wars that are raging in West Asia and Eastern Europe? Our next report tells you more.

world's most dangerous conflicts are burning at the same time. Ukraine remains trapped in a grinding war. West Asia is struggling with a fragile and deeply uneasy peace.

0: countries on opposing sides of global conflicts. New Delhi talks to Moscow, it talks to Kyiv. It maintains close ties with Washington, it has strong relations with Israel and key Arab nations. And Iran is also a BRICS member. That gives India heft. At a meeting with Vladimir Putin in Bishkek, during the SEO summit, Prime Minister Modi delivered a straight message. The war should end.
1: जैसा कि आप जानते हैं, भारत शांति के सभी प्रयासों का समर्थन करता है और शांति के हर प्रयास के लिए आगे भी समर्थन करता रहेगा। युद्ध में बिताया एक-एक दिन मानवता को पीछे धकेलता है और शांति की तरफ बढ़ाया 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
0: Simultaneously, India keeps the diplomatic door wide open to Ukraine. Ukrainian President Volodymyr Zelensky recently met India's External Affairs Minister Dr. S. Jaishankar, personally thanking New Delhi for its proactive peacemaking efforts. That is India's diplomatic advantage. It can still speak to both sides. The same strategic balance is visible in West Asia. India has strong partnerships with Israel, Iran, the Gulf states and the US during the 2026 West Asia crisis. India's position has focused on dialogue, restraint and preventing a wider regional war. As BRICS chair, New Delhi has also been trying to facilitate discussions among member states despite some members being directly involved in the conflict. Now comes the real test. The BRICS summit is expected to bring together leaders representing vastly different interests. From Saudi Arabia to Iran, UAE to Saudi Arabia, Russia and China, all are within the grouping. Other members have their own competing strategic priorities. That makes BRICS an unlikely peace table, but perhaps an important diplomatic space. India is unlikely to suddenly produce a grand peace agreement. The Ukraine war involves territorial disputes and deep security questions. West Asia carries decades of mistrust, military rivalry and unresolved political conflicts. No single leader can solve all of that. But diplomacy often begins before formal negotiations, a private conversation, a message carried between rivals. A meeting that would otherwise never happen. India's real strength may lie there. Prime Minister Modi has repeatedly argued that this is not an era of war. Now, as India leads BRICS during one of the most turbulent periods in recent history, New Delhi has an opportunity to turn that message into diplomatic action. Bureau Report, we on World is One.
2: New Delhi is in the final phase of preparations for the upcoming BRICS Summit 2026, with the capital preparing to welcome the world leaders and international delegations. Posters and BRICS banners have gone up across the national capital. There are key stretches of roads that have also been illuminated. Public spaces are taking on a very festive look ahead of the summit. But the preparations also include some major traffic rearrangements as the heads of state, foreign delegates and other dignitaries prepare to move across the city.
3: The Delhi Traffic Police has identified more than 35 roads where traffic will be controlled or diverted, along with 22 diversion points in place to guide commuters towards alternative routes. The restrictions will primarily affect central, south and adjoining.

0: Many parts of Delhi with the temporary stoppages expected whenever VIP movements take place. And essentially 9 hotels have been identified to accommodate the visiting delegations, and traffic personnel are already conducting motorcade rehearsals along the routes between these hotels and Bharat Mandapam, where the BRICS summit will take place.
1: Now, Delhi's airport is also preparing for the expected rise in international traffic at the Indira Gandhi International Airport. Arrangements are being made to handle the additional international flight movements that are expected during the summit.
0: Well, this is where the BRICS experience begins for many of the leaders and delegates arriving in Delhi. The Indira Gandhi International Airport, T3, and with a significant increase in international traffic, which is expected over the next few days, there are some major changes that are being made at the airport for the summit. At Terminal 3, for example, Pier C is being operationalized for flight operations, with international arrivals and departures being handled here. Once fully operational, this will increase Delhi Airport's annual international passenger handling capacity by over 50%. There will also be dedicated immigration counters for BRICS participants, while arrangements have been made for the landing and parking of additional aircraft as international flight movements increase.
1: A dedicated CCTV control room has also been established at the Tughlaq Road police station, with access to feeds from around 500 different cameras. In India, lessons are often learned the hard way. Innumerable times, it's taken a tragedy to jolt the administrative machinery. Loss of lives lead to action, and that should have been taken in the first place. History is repeating itself. Days after the private hostel building collapse tragedy, the Delhi University has now announced a major expansion in its student accommodation infrastructure. Delhi University has also announced plans to double its hostel capacity. The university will add nearly 4,000 hostel seats at university level, and this is in turn will take the total number to 7,344 seats. The DU affiliated colleges will add 1,622 seats, taking the overall capacity to about 12,754 hostel seats. And amongst these, about 1,000 seat residential accommodation is in fact being built exclusively for women. The university has said that colleges have also been asked to explore possibilities of adding hostel seats at their individual campus levels, and nearly about 12,000 seats seems like a pretty big number. In reality, it would still be woefully short of the actual number that would be required to accommodate the students. The building collapse tragedy, which jolted the authorities into action, had exposed a glaring gap in demand and supply for the student accommodation in the national capital. Now, Delhi University's hostel capacity remains significantly below the need. While IIT Delhi can accommodate around 50% of its students in hostels and AIIMS around 70%, Delhi University's expanded hostel capacity will still mean only about 12,754 seats for over 2.5 lakh students. And according to DU's 2024-25 annual report, the university had about 2.1 lakh undergraduates and over 34,500 postgraduates and PhD students. And over 6,000 students have been enrolled in certificate and diploma programs. The accommodation gap also was taken up at the Delhi High Court. The court had issued notice to the centre, to the Delhi government and to the DU on a public interest petition that sought time-bound policy for developing hostel facilities in the national capital. While the Delhi University is now taking some belated steps to address the student housing crisis, Delhi police is now reaching out to the students. The police teams visited students living in PGs across the national capital, and the cops have tried to understand the concerns and have assured that the safety concerns will be addressed. The tragedy is also resulting in creation of women of Delhi's own disaster relief force. The Delhi government has announced that the national capital will have its own trained and capable response mechanism, and one can only hope that the slew of measures that are being announced by the government and the Delhi University don't remain confined to just announcements. It must also translate into some concrete action on the ground. Every administrator and leader should ensure that no young lives are ever lost to the insatiable greed of rental mafia ever again. Iran could now study and also potentially reverse engineer a US military underwater drone, which it had captured on Tuesday, raising concerns about what Tehran can learn from the autonomous technology. Now, the Dive LD was recovered intact after a malfunction left it dead in the water, creating a very awkward setback for the Americans and also its maker, Anduril. The Dive LD is a 5.8 meter long autonomous underwater vehicle that is designed to operate for days with very little human intervention. Now, Anduril says that the system can stay underwater for up to 10 days and can carry out missions in demanding conditions. The US and Navy had downplayed the loss, calling it an older, possibly even a defective model that did not collect any sensitive data or carry classified sonar or radar equipment. But an intact recovery still creates a potential reverse engineering opportunity for Iran. Now, Tehran has a history of studying captured US drones. In 2011, Iran captured an RQ-170 Sentinel stealth reconnaissance drone and later claimed that it had managed to reverse engineer the aircraft before unveiling the domestic drones that appear to draw on its designs. In 2022, the US Navy intervened after an Iranian vessel attempted to tow away a sailed drone surface vessel in the Gulf. The Iranian embassies have now turned the capture into a clear propaganda victory, mocking the Americans online and also advertising an unboxing ceremony by the Iranian reverse engineers of the submarine that they captured. Now, analysts say that the drone is unlikely to give Iran a decisive military advantage, though.
2: So how can Iran benefit from this particular incident? I'd say probably in two ways. One of them we are demonstrating now. It's a potential embarrassment to the other side, to the United States, and it'll get people talking about it. So there is a diplomatic angle to that, and a media angle to that as well. The other way I think that it could benefit Iran is there certainly will be technology in that USV, uncrewed subsurface vessel, that could be of interest to Iran and its allies.
1: Well, the incident still has raised questions about how a quiet autonomous system could be lost in contested waters and whether even an older drone can provide an adversary with some pretty useful technological insights. The Nepalese Prime Minister Balendra Shah, who is grappling with the challenges of dealing with the aftermath of a Himalayan tsunami, is also facing growing challenges with his cabinet. Now, Nepal's Minister for Industry, Commerce and Supplies, Gauri Kumari Yadav, tendered her resignation amidst furore over her controversial remarks on the cooking gas crisis. She's in fact the third minister to leave the Balendra Shah-led cabinet since he became Prime Minister on the 27th of March. The minister submitted her resignation to Prime Minister Balendra Shah on Thursday, which did not disclose the reason for her decision. And Yadav's resignation has come a day after she made certain controversial remarks about cooking gas bottlers amidst an LPG shortage in the Kathmandu Valley. And her remarks have triggered some sharp criticism from the private players in the LPG sector. The Federation of the Nepalese Chambers of Commerce and Industry, which is the country's apex private sector body, described the minister's remarks as highly objectionable, irresponsible and unfortunate. Now, the FNCCI said that the movement of LPG tankers had been disrupted by landslides along the Prithvi Highway, which connects Kathmandu with various parts of Nepal. The latest resignation follows two other cabinet changes. On the 9th of April, Shah dismissed the Labour, Employment and Social Security Minister Deepak Kumar Sah. Now, the move came on the recommendation of Shah's party, the Rashtriya Swatantrata Party. On the 22nd of April, the then Home Minister, Sudhan Gurung, resigned over his alleged business links with controversial businessman Deepak Bhatta. However, Shah reappointed Gurung to the same post on the 9th of June after a government-formed committee reportedly found no evidence of any improper financial dealings by him. A bizarre moment off the field for

Pakistan's under-19 cricketers in England, the touring squad mistaken for asylum seekers by the protesters outside their hotel, and masked demonstrators gathered outside of the Marriott in Portsmouth after reports that around 40 men who did not appear English arrived on a coach, the same company that had earlier transported the asylum seekers in the area. The confusion came just days after a boat carrying asylum seekers reached Portsmouth coastline and then clashes between the protesters and the police in the city. The local councillor George Majwick stepped in to mediate, telling The Guardian that he'd spoken to the Pakistan coaching staff and then went out to the crowd and clarified this pretty embarrassing mistake. The protesters then dispersed within minutes. He called it, quote-unquote, a massively unfortunate incident. The England and Wales Cricket Board has since contacted Pakistan's management to check on the squad's well-being and is now reviewing the security for the rest of the tour. On the field, it's been a mixed trip for the youngsters, a 10-run defeat to England under-19 in the four-day match in Sussex, followed by a commanding 177-run win in the Youth One-Day International. It comes as Pakistan's senior side is struggling in England, having already lost the Test series with one match left to play at Edgbaston. Late Princess Diana's iconic revenge dress is going under the hammer again. The black silk dress will be auctioned by Sotheby's in New York on the 9th of December. It is expected to fetch anywhere from $150,000 and $300,000. Worn by Diana in 1994, the dress became one of the most talked about fashion moments of her life. The off-shoulder black dress paired with a pearl choker, scarlet nails and matching lipstick made quite a statement. But it was more than just fashion moment. Diana's confident appearance that night became one of the most memorable images of her life. And also the timing made it even more significant. That same day, an interview with then Prince Charles aired in which he had spoken about his infidelity during their marriage. Diana had planned to wear something else that evening but then changed her mind at the last minute. She had owned the Stambolian dress for about 3 years, but had once felt that it was simply just too daring to wear in the public. So instead of staying out of the spotlight, Diana stepped into the spotlight. The dress was later dubbed the Revenge Dress, and its legacy has lived on ever since. It in fact became a symbol of using fashion to make a statement without saying a word. Diana never wore that dress in public again. In 1997, she put it up for auction along with 79 other dresses to raise money for cancer and AIDS charities. It was bought by its current owners and has remained with them ever since. And this time, part of the proceeds will benefit a charity in Edinburgh. And over the years, the revenge dresses continue to inspire. A replica was made using the same fabrics and measurement. While the hit series The Crown recreated the iconic look for Elizabeth Debicki's portrayal of Diana, but neither could match the impact of the original. And now the original is getting ready for its next chapter. The dress will travel to London, Hong Kong and Geneva before going on public display ahead of the New York auction. Nearly 32 years after Diana first wore it, her most famous little black dress is back in the spotlight again. All right, let's also now get you some of the latest updates from the world of entertainment. Now, the official trailer for the 8-episode reimagining of Carrie has dropped, placing Summer H. Howell front and center as the troubled telepathic high schooler. Samantha Sloan delivers an intensely unsettling performance as her fanatical mother, Margaret White, while Matthew Lillard, Amber Midthunder, Sienna Ogdong, and Kate Siegel round out the ensemble, navigating the cruel town dynamic that inevitably leads to prom night devastation. Now, Vijay Salgaonkar faces his ultimate trial in the newly launched trailer for Drishyam 3. Ajay Devgan reprises his role as the family protector. Tabu returns on an uncompromising mission of vengeance, backed by Jaideep Ahlawat as the ruthless crime investigator and Shreya Saran standing by Salgaonkar's household. Drishyam 3 promises to be an explosive conclusion to the long-running thriller saga. And the official trailer for Love Stories 3 brings together new and old cast to explore modern romance, desire and hidden longings across 4 distinct shots. The latest film features performances from Konkana Sen Sharma, Vijay Verma, Radhika Apte, Aditi Rao Haidari, Ali Fazal, Radhika Madan and

0: Siddharth, the new installment weaves through awkward secrets, complex partnerships, and also some pretty intense emotional stakes. And with that, it's a wrap on this edition of our newscast. Stay tuned to Vyom.
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2: In West Asia, every move shifts the world's balance. Wars, ceasefires, alliances. Power never stands still. Because what happens in West Asia never stays in West Asia. This is the West Asia Post.
1: No matter what your day throws at you, stay in the spa state of mind with the Kohler Spa at home.
3: The world is changing. The headlines are shifting. The future is being written every day. From around the continents, Asia and India, WEON brings you the stories that shape our world. Grounded, geopolitical, global. WEON. World is one.
1: What your day throws at you, stay in the spa state of mind with the Kohler Spa at home.
4: The architecture of war is changing. Geography is no longer a shield. The battlefield now stretches from sea to space. Meet the veterans, industry stalwarts, and innovators.

0: Somewhere, a handshake redraws a map. Somewhere, a tariff rewrites a factory's future. World leaders gather for a decisive path ahead. We simplify the diplomatic nuances, from power to politics, to your pocket and plate. What's in there for you? BRICS continuing coverage, get the V on edge.
1: BRICS 2026, co-powered by LIC, Har Pal Aapke Saath.
2: In 1982, the Asian Games were held in India, in New Delhi, and India won its first rowing medals. A nice commemorative stamp, but where is this lake, I wonder?
3: 30 kilometers out of Jaipur. The Aravali is closing in, the road begins to bend. I'm here because of a postage stamp.
4: That's it, that quest ends here. This is the

Hello and welcome. You're watching Beyond World is One. My name is Mohammed Saleh. Let's take a quick look as to what is making headlines at this hour. The Bangladesh's Prime Minister Tariq Rehman is set to skip the BRICS summit after Dhaka claimed that no invite from New Delhi. India reiterates that invite had been extended to Prime Minister Rehman as the BIMSTEC chair. The Chinese President Xi Jinping is to visit India for the first time in over 7 years, as the Chinese Foreign Ministry has now confirmed his participation in the BRICS summit. Sources say that bilateral talks with Prime Minister Modi are expected on Saturday. The Delhi government announces to set up its own state disaster response force to strengthen emergency response and to speed up rescue and relief operations in the national capital, following the deadly Satyaniketan building collapse. And the Houthi rampage reaches Bab al-Mandeb, as reports indicate that Iran-backed rebels seize control of the Perim Island at the narrowest point of Bab al-Mandeb, hours after running over the port city of Mocha. And ahead of his meeting with the Canadian Prime Minister Mark Carney, the Ukrainian President Volodymyr Zelensky says that Canada has committed to providing Kiev with a very big air defense package. And about 24 children have been killed as a massive blaze tears through Congo's rebel-controlled city of Bukavu. The raging blaze has destroyed about two schools and has left more than 300 houses gutted.

0: The United States may not be at the BRICS table, but Washington is casting a pretty long shadow over the group's deliberations. From Trump's tariffs and trade pressure to the wars in Ukraine and the Gulf, BRICS members are dealing with a world where economics and geopolitics are increasingly colliding. And as India hosts the BRICS summit in New Delhi, the big question, of course, is this. Can a group that now has significant economic and energy weigh, actually turn that weight into leverage against the United States? Or will its internal differences keep limiting its power? Take a look at this report for more.
1: BRICS is meeting at a time when global trade is being rewritten by tariffs. The Trump administration has made tariffs a central tool for US economic policy, and that has pushed countries to think harder about how dependent they are on the American market. The US has also moved beyond simply raising tariffs, with Washington now considering stronger trade restrictions, including import bans in some cases. For BRICS, that creates a common concern, even if the members do not share a common response. China is already at the center of the US trade and technology confrontation. India is trying to diversify its trade partners. Brazil is looking to deepen its economic engagement with China and other markets. And Russia has been operating under Western sanctions for years. The result is a stronger incentive for BRICS countries to trade more with each other and to build payment and supply chain systems that are less vulnerable to US policy. But this is where the limits of BRICS also become clear. The group is not a free trade bloc. Its members have different tariff policies, different economic models, and in many cases, competing national interests. So the question is not whether BRICS can replace the US-led trade system overnight. The question is whether US tariff pressure can accelerate the creation of an alternative. If trade is one side of this story, energy is the other. BRICS today is not just a group of fast-growing emerging economies. It also includes some of the world's most important energy producers and consumers. Russia and the Gulf members bring huge energy resources. China and India bring massive demand. Brazil is a major oil producer. Well, that makes energy one of the most powerful areas for BRICS cooperation. But the current geopolitical environment is making that cooperation more complicated. The US-Iran war has already pushed Brent above $100 a barrel, while the Strait of Hormuz remains at the center of global supply concerns. The conflict matters directly to BRICS. India and China are major oil importers. Iran is a BRICS member. Russia and other energy producers have a different interest. They benefit from higher prices, but also need stable global demand and shipping. Now this is a paradox. BRICS has more energy weight than ever before, but its members do not necessarily want the same thing from the energy market. For India, the priority is affordable and reliable energy. For producers, revenue and market share matters, and that makes a common BRICS energy strategy far more difficult than it may appear. And that brings us to the bigger question. Can BRICS turn its size into strategic power? The group has grown to 11 members, and its economic weight has risen sharply. There is also a growing push for more local currency trade, cross-border payment systems, and greater use of national financial infrastructure. But there is still a long distance between reducing dollar dependence and replacing the dollar. Even Russia, one of the strongest advocates of alternative payment systems, has now said it is not seeking de-dollarization and is open to different payment methods. And the internal divide goes deeper. India and China are both BRICS members, but are also strategic competitors. Iran and the Gulf states have different security and energy interests. Brazil's priorities are different from those of Russia or China. So BRICS' biggest strength may not be the ability to act as a single bloc. It may be its ability to give emerging economies more options. And that is perhaps the real message for Washington. BRICS does not have to defeat the United States to reduce America's economic leverage. It only has to make that leverage less exclusive. Business Bureau, we on World is One.
0: So BRICS is all set to take place in India from the 12th till the 13th of September this month, bringing together 11 heads of state. But before they meet in Delhi, it is worth looking at how this power block began. Every power block has an origin story, and the United Nations was written while the Second World War was still raging. The G20 was born out of a financial crash. BRICS began with an economist at a bank in London looking for a word that could actually help sell a fund. So here's a special report on how the BRICS came into being.

0: ब्रिक्स विश्व की 40% मानवता और लगभग 30% अर्थव्यवस्था का प्रतिनिधित्व करता है। पिछले लगभग 2 दशकों में ब्रिक्स ने अनेक उपलब्धियां हासिल की हैं। मुझे विश्वास है कि आने वाले समय में यह संगठन वैश्विक चुनौतियों का सामना करने के लिए और अधिक प्रभावी माध्यम बनकर के उभरेगा।
1: 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An economist at Goldman Sachs named Jim O'Neill publishes a research paper. His argument is purely commercial. The paper submits that 4 big economies, Brazil, Russia, India, and China, are growing fast. Fast enough that Western investors should stop treating them as a footnote. He needs a shorthand. He writes BRIC. It's a marketing term. There is no organization, but the term sticks. The countries themselves take the idea and run with it. 2006, the 4 foreign ministers meet on the sidelines of the UN General Assembly in New York. It's an informal gathering, no communique is issued. Then, June 2009, Yekaterinburg in Russia, the first full BRIC summit. The Western financial system has just blown up. The Lehman Brothers collapsed just 9 months back. The argument is on the wall. If the rich countries can crash the world economy, why do they still run the institutions that manage it? That grievance is the founding emotion of BRICS. It has never gone away. South Africa is invited in. It is nowhere near the others economically. But it brings a continent. BRIC gains an S. 2014. In Fortaleza, in Brazil, the 5 sign the New Development Bank into existence. A lender of their own, headquartered in Shanghai, with $100 billion in authorized capital. It's a contingent reserve arrangement. An emergency pool to be drawn on when a currency comes under attack. The model is obvious and deliberate. The World Bank, the IMF, built by the West in 1944, still run largely on 1944's voting shares. The New Development Bank is BRICS saying, fine, we'll build our own. From 2024, BRICS doubles. Egypt, Ethiopia, Iran, and the UAE come in. Indonesia follows. A whole second tier of partner countries is created. More than 30 other governments have asked to join. For a group founded on the complaint that the world's clubs are perhaps a bit too exclusive, this is a victory. But it is also the root of its biggest contention. Because BRICS never wrote down who qualifies, and what membership obliges you to do, or how you settle a dispute. Jim O'Neill, the man who coined the word, has spent years saying publicly that the political grouping built on his acronym doesn't make much sense, and that its members have too little in common to act together. This week, 11 of those members meet in New Delhi to prove him wrong.
2: Now, Delhi is all set to host the 18th BRICS summit with Bharat Mandapam ready and the capital decked up. Delhi is in fact putting the finishing touches in place to welcome the global leaders and delegations. Take a look at this report from our foreign affairs editor, Siddhant Sibyl.
3: The summit season is heading towards Delhi and world leaders will be arriving in the Indian national capital from Friday onwards. In fact, the Indian Prime Minister has 2 bilaterals slated with the Iranian and with the Russian president here in Delhi on Friday itself. Now, this is the venue, Bharat Mandapam, where the summit will happen on Saturday. And on Sunday, the BRICS expanded duty summit will happen. And this is the place where all the conversations, all the discussions will take place. And the leaders will be trying to come up with convergences as to how to come up with solutions to global issues. And this year's summit happens in the backdrop of conflict in West Asia, in Europe. And focus, of course, will be not only to discuss that, but to hope that there can be solutions to these endless wars.
2: So, Volodymyr Zelensky, the Ukrainian president, is addressing the media. Let's listen.
4: President, when I stood with you in Kyiv, I said that when peace comes, we'll not just simply trust and verify, we'll deter and fortify. Deter Russia from thinking that they can ever again threaten Ukraine's and Europe's freedom. Fortify the Ukrainian armed forces that have fought so valiantly and for so long. Because your fight is our fight. Your struggle is our cause. Your independence will be our victory, too. Slava Ukraini.
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6: Росія destroys our energy infrastructure and blocks our ports. This is Russia's terrorist war. And it is important that our friends are helping us defend ourselves. Thank you for the defense package Prime Minister Carney mentioned. First and foremost, it will strengthen our air defense, both our Patriots and our combat aircraft, which are downing Russian jet-powered Shahed drones. I thank you for this package. It's of utmost importance, especially now. Our pilots are also training here in Canada. 21 Ukrainians are currently in training. And this will make a real difference, alongside the efforts of other countries that are training our people for combat aviation at various stages. Today we reached an arrangement on a drone deal, and the first document has been signed by the Prime Minister and I. And this will
2: A fictional robotic character has now become the center of a real-world immigration controversy in the United States, an advertisement by the U.S. Department of Homeland Security, which has now been taken down from social media, has sparked outrage after it appeared to target a common Indian surname, Singh. The digital poster featured Optimus Prime from the Transformers franchise wearing a DHS patch and confronting a brown bearded man. The message read, and I quote here, "Get off our roads, you don't know how to drive, Mr. Singh." The campaign has now urged undocumented migrants to leave the United States voluntarily using the slogan, self-deport or find out. But the use of the name Singh has now triggered a lot of backlash. Singh, remember, is a common surname amongst the Sikhs and also the Hindus, including millions of people in the United States. Advocacy groups say that the advertisement risks turning an immigration message into racial profiling of people of Indian, especially South Asian origin. The Hindu American Foundation has called this post to be racist and anti-Indian, while the Sikh coalition has accused the administration of continuing to target Sikhs based on their appearance. The controversy comes as the Department of Homeland Security is stepping up its campaign promoting the CBP, or Customs and Border Protection Home Program. The program allows eligible undocumented migrants to register their intention to leave the United States voluntarily. Now, four people took off in a small plane from the Bahamas

heading to Florida. Minutes later, the aircraft suddenly lost contact with air traffic control, with no distress call being reported. Now, the bodies of all four passengers were later found in the waters. The latest incident in the Bermuda Triangle is drawing attention to the area's mysterious past. And our next report decodes as to what is actually happening at the Bermuda Triangle. Take a look.

0: For decades, this stretch of the Atlantic has been a place where fact and fear collide. Planes vanish, ships disappear. Stories of unexplained forces grow with every retelling. Now, another tragedy has brought the legend roaring back. A small Piper PA-34 aircraft took off from Great Harbor Cay in the Bahamas, heading for Miami Executive Airport in Florida. Four people were on board. Soon, air traffic controllers lost contact with the aircraft. Search teams moved in. The US Coast Guard joined Bahamian authorities. Bad weather complicated the operation. The rescuers then said the aircraft had gone down off the coast of Red Bay. The bodies of all four people were eventually recovered. For many, the location immediately triggered one question. Was this the Bermuda Triangle? The Bermuda Triangle, also known as the Devil's Triangle, connects Miami, Florida, San Juan, Puerto Rico, and the island of Bermuda. Though not an officially marked area, the region covers an estimated area of 3 million square kilometers. The modern myth exploded in the 20th century. Stories of missing ships and aircraft were collected, sensationalized, and linked together. One of the most famous cases was Flight 19. In 1945, five US Navy bombers disappeared during a training mission over the Atlantic. A rescue aircraft sent to find them also vanished. That became one of the defining chapters of the Bermuda Triangle legend. Then came theories, magnetic anomalies, strange currents, underwater methane explosions, even aliens and lost civilizations. But science points somewhere else. The region sits in an area frequently affected by tropical storms and hurricanes. The Gulf Stream can move rapidly and change conditions quickly. Strong currents can carry debris far from where an aircraft or vessel went down. So what happened to this latest aircraft? That answer will come from investigators and not from legends. For now, four lives have been lost, and once again, the Bermuda Triangle has claimed the headlines. But perhaps the real mystery is not what supernatural force lurks beneath these waters. It is how easily nature, human error, and a vast unforgiving ocean can create a mystery of their own. Bureau Report, VEON, World is One.
1: Now the 80s are back, and this time AI is in fact bringing them to life. Big hair, dramatic eyes, statement jewelry, and old school glamour are taking over social media. Celebrities are using AI to imagine themselves as stars from the decade, and the results are equal parts retro and glamorous. Now, Kiara Advani and Siddharth Malhotra were amongst the first to jump on the trend. The couple imagined themselves as an 80s Bollywood hero and heroine, sharing a vintage style portrait with their fans. Now, Kajal Agarwal also gave the trend her own retro spin. Big curls, hoops, bangles and dramatic winged eyeliner completed her 80s inspired look. The trend even found a fan in Union Minister Piyush Goyal, who shared an AI-generated portrait of himself as an 80s Bollywood hero, complete with sharp blue suit, open-collared shirt and sunglasses. And Amisha Patel went for a brighter take of the decade. She was pictured in a neon pink one-shoulder top. Denim shorts and leg warmers posing on giant boom box, while most went back to the 80s, Shruti Hassan travelled even further. She imagined herself to be in the 60s, sporting a printed top, matching headscarf and blue jeans for a distinct

0: distinctly hippie look. And the best part is that users can play around with these AI images, changing the hair, clothes, or even the setting, while keeping their identity intact. What started as some kind of a throwback is now a full-blown social media trend. And with these, and with AI making these transformations just a few clicks away, revisiting your favorite decade has never been easier. And with that, it's a wrap on this edition of our newscast. Stay tuned to view.
1: 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Somewhere, a tariff rewrites a factory's future. World leaders gather for a decisive path ahead. We simplify the diplomatic nuances from power to politics to your pocket and plate. What's in there for you? BRICS continuing coverage. Get the view on it.
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0: Satwik Sairaj and Chirag Shetty defeated China's He Jiting and Ren Xiangyu to clinch the China Masters title. This was the duo's third final at the China Masters, with the first two ending in heartbreaking defeats. But Satwik, Chirag have now broken that jinx as the pair won their 10th BWF World title. The title is a big boost for the world number 5 pair as they gear up to defend their gold medal at the Asian Games scheduled to be held in Japan from September 19th.
1: Microdramas are giving generative AI a new role in entertainment. San Francisco-based InKit started as an online publishing company, turning popular stories into live-action microdramas through its entertainment arm, CandyJar. Now, its sister company, Ironblood, is taking the format into action-focused stories and using generative AI to speed up how those productions are made. AI productions can be completed in around 3 to 4 weeks, with production costs of $60,000 or less.

Welcome back to We On Wireless One, and thank you for staying with us. Time now for Pulse, I'm Eric Nzoka, the headlines. New Delhi gets set to welcome leaders and delegates for the 18th BRICS summit over the weekend. The city turns into a fortress, even as national capital gets a dazzling makeover.

President Xi Jinping to visit India for the first time in 7 years as Chinese Foreign Ministry confirms its participation at the BRICS summit. Sources say bilateral talks with Prime Minister Modi are expected on Saturday. Bangladesh Prime Minister Tariq Rahman set to skip the BRICS summit after Dhaka claimed no invite from New Delhi. India reiterates invite extended to the Prime Minister of Bangladesh as BIMSTEC chair. Prime Minister Modi holds talks with German Chancellor Friedrich Merz as both nations mark 75 years of diplomatic ties, says talks focused on trade, tech, talent, mobility and clean energy. Houthi rampage reaches Bab el-Mandeb as reports indicate Iran-backed rebels seize control of Perim Island at the northwest point of Bab el-Mandeb hours after running over the port city of Mocha.

Pakistan says no talks held about a military response from Islamabad under the Mecca Pact agreement following Houthis attacks on Saudi Arabia. Islamabad says it will act when the time comes.

24 children killed as massive blaze tears through Congo's rebel-controlled city of Bukavu. Raging blaze destroyed two schools and left over 300 houses gutted.

India is all set to host the 18th BRICS summit beginning this Saturday at Bharat Mandapam in New Delhi. The two-day summit will bring together 11 major emerging and developing economies. BRICS collectively represents around 49% of the world's population and about 40% of the global GDP. The Prime Minister of India will welcome the leaders of BRICS partner countries and outreach invitees on Sunday. The Prime Minister is also going to hold a bilateral with Russian President Vladimir Putin ahead of the summit. Meanwhile, China has confirmed that President Xi Jinping will travel to New Delhi this weekend for the BRICS summit. Xi is expected to arrive on Saturday and attend the summit in New Delhi on September 12th and 13th at the invitation of the Prime Minister of India. This will be Xi Jinping's first visit to India in 7 years. His visit comes as New Delhi and Beijing work to stabilize ties following the 2020 Galwan tensions, which witnessed a prolonged military standoff along the line of actual control. The two sides have taken steps to ease tensions, including resuming direct flights last year and restarting border trade last month. Xi's visit comes as Beijing's

visit came when both leaders were in the first terms in office. She later had visited Goa in 2016 to attend the BRICS summit. The four-year military face-off between the countries also began to ease after India and China reached an understanding in October 2024, the mutual understanding on disengagement at the remaining friction points of Debsang and Demchok. On the sidelines of the BRICS Leaders Summit in New Delhi as well, the Prime Minister of India and the President of China are expected to hold talks. The two leaders recently shared the stage at the Shanghai Cooperation Organization Summit in Kyrgyzstan, Bishkek, where they shook hands but did not hold a formal bilateral meeting.

0: As New Delhi hosts the 18th BRICS Summit this weekend, the venue itself tells a story. The same Bharat Mandapam that hosted the G20 summit in 2023 will now host the BRICS. New Delhi used the G20 presidency to put the Global South at the center of the conversation. Can now India use its BRICS leadership to establish itself as a leading voice of the Global South?
1: The New Delhi summit is happening exactly 2 decades since the establishment of the original BRIC framework. Over these 20 years, the bloc has evolved into a formidable coalition. Today, it has 11 full members spanning Asia, Africa, West Asia, and Latin America. But can the expanded BRICS emerge as a counterweight to Western-led blocs and alliances? The BRICS economies now account for a substantial share of the global economy. The group also brings together some of the world's biggest energy producers, manufacturers, markets, and populations. That gives BRICS the raw material to become a significant counterweight to Western-led institutions. But there is a problem. BRICS is not NATO, it is not the European Union, and it is not a military alliance. Its members have very different national interests. India and China remain strategic competitors. Iran and the Gulf states have their own rivalries. Russia's relationship with the West is radically different from India's. And countries such as Brazil and Indonesia have their own priorities. New Delhi has set an ambitious theme for its chairmanship: building for resilience, innovation, cooperation and sustainability. India wants a stronger voice for developing countries while also remaining engaged with the West. India is not pro or anti-West, it is multi-aligned. In 2023, India hosted the G20. New Delhi used the presidency to put the Global South at the center of the conversation. The African Union was made a permanent member of the G20, and India presented itself as a bridge between developed and developing economies. Now, 3 years later, India is hosting BRICS at the same venue. The message here is hard to miss. India is not walking away from the existing global order. It is trying to shape it from multiple platforms. BRICS provides India with a platform to amplify the Global South. The G20 gives it a table where the developed and developing world meets. And India wants to be present at both. That is why Delhi 2026 could be more important than just another BRICS summit. It could be more than just another BRICS in the world.
0: BRICS is generally viewed through the prism of economic power, but when you put the expanded BRICS on a military map, a different picture emerges. You see three nuclear-armed states, some of the world's largest armies, major missile powers, nuclear submarines and aircraft carriers, stealth fighters, drones, space and counter-space capabilities, and some of the world's biggest defense industrial bases. At the center of this map are three very different military powers: India, Russia, China, and around them are countries developing their own areas of military strength. So as BRICS leaders gather in New Delhi, how much hard power now sits inside the expanded BRICS?

0: India, Russia, China. Together, they represent three of the world's nine nuclear-armed states. But their military strengths are very different. Russia remains one of the world's two dominant nuclear powers. Its strategic arsenal stretches across land-based intercontinental ballistic missiles, submarines, and nuclear-capable bombers. But Russian hard power goes much further. Russia has spent decades building some of the world's most formidable missile and air defense technology. The S-400 has been exported around the world. The S-500 is designed for an even more demanding air and missile defense environment. The Sukhoi 57 represents Russia's fifth generation fighter program. And its missile arsenal includes ballistic, cruise and hypersonic systems. Russia brings nuclear depth with a vast military industrial base and large-scale combat experience to the BRICS military map. Then there is China. It represents military scale combined with industrial scale. Over the past three decades, China has transformed the People's Liberation Army. Its navy has expanded to the world's largest by number of battle force ships. Coming to India, it represents a model of military power built around strategic autonomy. A nuclear deterrent, Indian Ocean geography, and an increasingly indigenous military ecosystem. India has developed a nuclear triad across land, air and sea. Its Agni program provides strategic missile capability. BrahMos gives India a battle-tested supersonic precision strike weapon deployed across services. At sea, two aircraft carriers and nuclear-powered ballistic missile submarines underline India's ambitions to remain the predominant resident naval power in the Indian Ocean region. In the air, Russian Sukhoi 30 MKIs, French Rafales and indigenous Tejas fighters. And India's layered air defense architecture is increasingly combining foreign systems, such as the S-400, with indigenous Akash systems and Project Kusha. And with increasing indigenous developments, India's hard power is also about what it is building the capacity to produce tomorrow. The BRICS military map does not end with the big three. Iran has demonstrated how missiles and drones can create strategic effects without possessing a conventional air force. Brazil possesses one of the global south's most important aerospace industries, with Embraer producing military aircraft including the KC-390. Saudi Arabia and the UAE operate sophisticated combat aircraft and are investing heavily in building domestic defense industries. Egypt combines a large military with control of the Suez Canal. And Indonesia sits astride approaches to some of the world's most important maritime routes. They do not form one military force, but they do represent an extraordinary concentration of hard power.
1: Iran-aligned Houthis are on the verge of controlling the Red Sea. Reports indicate that hours after seizing control of Yemen's strategic port city of Mocha, the Houthi blitz has now reached the very edge of Bab el-Mandeb Strait, with reports indicating that Houthis have launched decisive attacks off the crucial Perim Island. Earlier, Houthi-run Al-Masira TV released footage said to show Houthi fighters at Yemen's Red Sea port of Mocha. The video showed an armored military vehicle parked inside a warehouse with a voice heard off-screen saying, "This is Mocha port." According to a Reuters report citing four Yemeni government military sources, the Houthis have also been attacking the strategically located Perim Islands. The Bab el-Mandeb Strait is a vital gateway connecting the Red Sea to the Gulf of Aden and carries a significant share of global shipping and energy trade. The latest escalation comes as the wider confrontation between Iran and the U.S. continues to disrupt shipping routes across the region. The Strait of Hormuz already severely disrupted, the Red Sea has become even more critical for global energy supplies. Saudi Arabia, the world's largest oil exporter, is now facing growing pressure as Houthi attacks intensify along its southern frontier. Saudi authorities have issued repeated emergency alerts in the southwestern city of Khamis Mushait. The threat from Houthi missiles and drones persists. Pakistan, meanwhile, has said that no talks have been held with its partners regarding a military response under the Mecca Pact. But Islamabad claims it will act when the right time comes. Earlier, Pakistan had also urged Iran to rein in its Yemeni Houthi allies to prevent the crisis from escalating further. Tehran, however, has rejected the idea that it controls the Houthis, with a senior Iranian official telling Reuters that Iran does not control the Houthis. "We're shipping through both the Strait of Hormuz and the Red Sea, and a growing threat. Global energy markets remain on the edge, and Brent crude is seeing steady spike after crossing $100 per barrel mark." The shadow war between Russia and the West is intensifying. NATO countries are accusing Russia of hybrid warfare, sabotage attacks, covert operations, election interference, and cyber warfare. But the latest escalation has more direct, deep in the icy waters of the Arctic. A joint force from the United States, Britain, and Norway tracked and confronted Russian submarines. According to a Reuters report citing Western officials, Moscow's highly secretive undersea warfare directorate was caught red-handed. They were simulating the deployment of a new and highly sophisticated weapon with the purpose of to disable critical undersea cables without leaving a single fingerprint behind. The naval confrontation forced the Russian vessels to abandon their exercise and leave the area. While no cables were damaged, the alleged sabotage operation has set off alarm bells across NATO countries. To understand the stakes, let's take a look at how important these cables are. They're spread across the world like a spiderweb. Undersea cables carry the vast majority of global internet traffic and trillions in financial transactions, making them a backbone of modern communication and banking systems. In this specific Arctic zone, two fiber optic lines plunge 2,700 meters deep, carrying vast amounts of satellite data from Svalbard to mainland Norway. That includes critical data downloaded for NASA's Near Space Network. Western intelligence analysts fear Moscow is ramping up sabotage operations across Europe, as the front line in Ukraine remains largely static. Some U.S. officials are increasingly concerned that Russia may be preparing to test NATO's Article 5 Mutual Defense Pact. Blinding communications by severing cables could be the first move. On the diplomatic front, British and Norwegian officials took their findings directly to Moscow, hoping to deter the weapon's actual use by proving they know it exists. In August this year, CIA Director John Ratcliffe traveled to the Russian capital, in part to warn Russian counterparts against escalating sabotage operations in Europe, which have recently included an attempted drone attack on a German airport. Meanwhile, the Kremlin has consistently denied plotting sabotage or confrontation, but Norway's defense minister released a statement saying this joint operation sent a clear message to Russia that they cannot operate covertly. Countries including Poland, Lithuania, and Romania have confirmed airspace violations at regular intervals. NATO has increased its deployment along the Poland-Ukraine border, and forces remain in elevated state of readiness to ensure safety of Polish airspace. Russia, on the other hand, is accusing European countries of creating war hysteria. Russian Foreign Minister Sergei Lavrov said Germany is seeking war after Britain decided to supply Storm Shadow missiles to Ukraine. Russia said it could target its military installations if attacked using British weapons. Hybrid war, diplomatic positioning, and military posturing, the rhetoric is heating up between Russia and NATO. Anthropic has disclosed another incident in which one of its AI models hacked into external systems during testing, the fourth such case reported by the company. This has raised fresh concerns about the consequences of giving AI agents more autonomy. The incident involved an early version of Claude Opus 4.6 and took place in January, but was not discovered until last month. Anthropic said it had already

conducted a company-wide review, but a set of test sessions was missed, allowing the incident to go undetected. The company said it had notified all affected parties, but did not disclose further details about the systems involved. The investigation found two recurring problems. The first was biased reasoning, where the AI discounted or misinterpreted evidence that it was operating on the live internet. The second was recklessness, meaning the model was willing to take potentially harmful actions to complete a task. The disclosure follows Anthropic's July announcement that three other Claude models had hacked into company systems during cybersecurity tests. Those incidents were linked to a mistake that gave the models access to the open internet. The latest incident was found after Anthropic reviewed more than 141,000 test sessions following an earlier hack involving an autonomous OpenAI-powered agent and AI startup Hugging Face. Reuters also reported last week that OpenAI agents had hijacked a German language wiki and other sites. Anthropic says it does not believe the latest incident was more severe than the previous three, but it has brought in independent research firm Meta to investigate all four cases with broad access to test data and employees. The goal is to understand why AI agents sometimes bend rules, exploit loopholes, and act in ways their developers did not expect. A shocking murder case has come to light in India. A 63-year-old businessman, Vinit Minocha, was stabbed 26 times at his home in Kanpur. Police say that his daughter-in-law, Shalu Minocha, masterminded the murder. Investigators report that the murder took place on the night of September 5th between approximately 10:30 p.m. and 3 a.m. Indian Standard Time. But what has drawn attention is what Shalu was doing around the time of the killing. Police say she was at a lounge in Kanpur with her husband while the murder was taking place at home. A video of Shalu dancing at the said lounge has also surfaced on social media. Investigators allege that Shalu remained in contact with the men who attacked Vinit through WhatsApp calls, messages, and voice calls. Police arrested Shalu on Monday and alleged she offered 6 lakh rupees to a former employee of Vinit to carry out the killing. Investigators suspect the murder was linked to a dispute over CCTV cameras installed inside the family's apartment 15 to 20 days before his murder. Investigators said Shalu objected to the cameras, saying they invaded her privacy and caused her emotional distress. Officials said that Shalu has admitted her role in the crime. The police are examining the communications between Shalu and the attackers, along with the events leading up to the murder. In your sports at this hour, the Indian Junior Women's Hockey Team have booked their place in the semi-finals of the 2026 Women's Junior Asia Cup after thrashing Pakistan 19-0 in the quarterfinals in China. India, the two-time defending champions, had already topped their group after beating Japan, Malaysia and South Korea, and on Thursday, against Pakistan, they took it to another level, smashing 19 past the neighbours. India took the lead in the 7th minute through Pooja Sahu, and continued to school their Pakistani counterparts throughout the match. India went into halftime with a 10-0 lead. After the restart, Pooja Malik completed her hat-trick, while Sanika Mane, Madhu Sidhar, Supriya and Roshini each scored twice. India are now 2 wins away from completing a hat-trick of Women's Junior Asia Cup titles. India's semi-final opponents are South Korea, a team they defeated 4-1 in the group stages. Thank you for watching. Pals on We On Wild is one American Joker. Bye-bye.

0: Somewhere, a handshake redraws a map. Somewhere, a tariff rewrites a factory's future. World leaders gather for a decisive path ahead. We simplify the diplomatic nuances, from power to politics, to your pocket and plate. What's in there for you? BRICS continuing coverage, get the Beyond Edge.
1: BRICS 2026, co-powered by LIC, Har Pal Aapke Saath.

Satwik Sairaj and Chirag Shetty defeated China's He Jiting and Ren Xiangyu to clinch the China Masters title. This was the duo's third final at the China Masters, with the first two ending in heartbreaking defeats. But Satwik, Chirag have now broken that jinx as the pair won their 10th BWF World title. The title is a big boost for the world number 5 pair as they gear up to defend their gold medal at the Asian Games scheduled to be held in Japan from September 19th.

standing along this Trishuli river that gushed over the entire town. The smell of bodies, which many people fear, are still underneath this. Roaring sound of the military helicopters. Today is the seventh day of Nepal's floods. Look around this valley. It's completely unrecognizable. Rescue teams are fighting the time to locate the survivors.

0: This is We Are. World is one. This is your prime time. And you are watching Gravitas.
1: Hello and a very warm welcome. You're watching Gravitas. I'm Molly Gambhir. Let's get started.

Our top focus tonight, as Yemen's Houthis close in on the crucial Bab al-Mandeb Strait and the fighting and the escalation

serving as a new threat to shipping. We put the spotlight on what's really happening on the ground and behind the scenes. Will the mega pact force Pakistan to join the war? It does seem to be trapped right now. Also on the show for you tonight, ahead of the BRICS summit in New Delhi, we are also putting the spotlight on the key issues and the big de-dollarization debate. This is coming up shortly. From cinema punchlines to political punches, we tell you more about the Tamil Nadu chief minister's big moves. Four dead in the latest twist as the Bermuda Triangle mystery deepens. We tell you more. Is Mao the new Confucius of the Chinese youth? Are Gen Z taking up on his advice? We tell you more about why these questions are being asked. Are elite UK veterans secretly training Russian soldiers? You don't want to miss this. We tell you what surfaced. Tylenol used in pregnancy could be linked to uterus and ovary changes. We get the complete story. All this and a lot more coming up.

Pakistan seems to be caught in a fix and the pressure is mounting. The Mecca Pact seems to have trapped the country, and the fighting meanwhile between the Iran-backed Houthis and the Yemeni forces is only intensifying. We will explain and peel off these layers bit by bit for you tonight and tell you more about what's happening on the ground and behind the scenes. Let's first tell you about the latest that's coming in. This is what things have been looking like. Yemen's Iran-aligned Houthis have basically reached the Red Sea islands of Hanish. That's where this is located. The Houthis reportedly earlier seized control of the historic port city. That's located over here. This also marks a major escalation, remember, as the fighting between the Houthis and the Saudi-backed government forces intensified in recent days. And things have now reached this point, with the group also shifting its focus to basically trying to control Yemen's long coastline instead of just the north. And this also puts them in a stronger position to disrupt maritime trade. Why does this matter, you ask? Basically, it's a major move that could threaten the Bab el-Mandeb Strait. This is where it's located, and that's how close the Houthis have essentially reached right now. Remember, the strait is one of the world's most important shipping routes, so it does have far-reaching implications. With the Hormuz crisis already exerting pressure on global supplies, this could mean an intensifying double crisis that the world absolutely cannot afford right now. Already, Brent crude prices hovered above $100 a barrel as the supply routes through both the Strait of Hormuz and the Red Sea remained heavily disrupted. So basically, the escalation in fighting between Saudi Arabia's Yemeni allies in the internationally recognized government and the Houthis, creating what's being called the second theater of war in this Iran crisis that also threatens global energy and commodity supplies. So it has implications for all of us. Remember, to avoid the Strait of Hormuz, Saudi Arabia has been loading millions of barrels of oil a day from its Yanbu port, which basically lies further north on the Red Sea coast. That's what it has had to do. Houthi control of the Bab el-Mandeb Strait, if that does happen, it risks further disruptions to the flow of the kingdom's oil supplies to Asia, among other aspects and implications. Remember, the group has already declared that naval blockade against Saudi Arabia. We have been telling you about this. Pressure has been mounting on Pakistan, meanwhile, ever since the fighting there has intensified because of the Mecca Pact. Remember that agreement between Saudi Arabia, Pakistan, Turkey, which basically means an attack on one would be considered an attack on all. The big question here that has haunted Pakistan ever since that deadly escalation in tensions and the attacks by the Houthis on Saudi cities has been, will it be forced to eventually join the fight against the Houthis? Pakistan clearly has been feeling the pressure. In fact, according to a Reuters report, Pakistan has delivered a Saudi warning to Iran to rein in the Yemeni Houthi allies after they stepped up those attacks on the kingdom. This, as per the report, is been mentioned citing Saudi, Pakistani and Iranian sources. Basically, the report says, in the hope of preventing the conflict from spiraling. And it adds, a senior Iranian official confirmed that Pakistan conveyed the message to Tehran. And its response was that, quote unquote, Iran does not control the Houthis. The report also added, though, that two Iranian sources have said Tehran told the Houthis last week itself to carry out attacks on Saudi Arabia, promising additional funding and weapons, reportedly. While several IRGC commanders had traveled to Yemen to help coordinate the attacks, the report says. The thing is, there have been major fears right now about this conflict escalating and turning into a wider regional crisis. And a lot is at stake. And for Pakistan, the pressure is mounting. In fact, Pakistan reportedly also said there were no discussions about a military reaction from Islamabad under the Mecca agreement in response to the Houthis' attacks on Saudi Arabia, but added that Pakistan would act when the time comes. The country has been on a mission for years, remember, to balance ties with Saudi Arabia and Iran.
And its reaction now tells you about the gravity of the situation and the weight of that pressure. So Pakistan might also try and portray that it has things under control right now, but there is a lot that's happening both on the ground and behind the scenes. And with those flames of uncertainty spreading far and wide for West Asia as well, day after day, the worst nightmares turning into reality with far-reaching ripple effects.

0: As U.S. President Donald Trump's Iran war lingers on without any resolution in sight as of now, the U.S. military continues to suffer losses in West Asia, that too on an unprecedented scale. After its warships, U.S. naval assets also being damaged by Iran strikes reportedly. In fact, Iran released footage of ballistic missiles being fired at the airbase in Jordan earlier this week. It claimed to have caused heavy damage while targeting maintenance and repair hangars, aircraft preparation facilities, and shelters housing fighter jets. This retaliation came in response to the U.S. saying it destroyed 5 oil tankers. On its part, Jordan stated that it intercepted 18 out of 20 ballistic missiles fired by Iran, whereas the remaining 2 fell in uninhabited areas. So you see, the ground reality may be stark, though. According to CBS News, multiple American military aircraft were damaged in the Iranian strike on Jordan. One A-10 Thunderbolt attack aircraft, popularly known as the Warthog, lost a wing reportedly, and the report said 8 F-15 Eagle fighter jets also sustained damage and were put back into service reportedly. Amid depleting stockpile of Patriot missiles, U.S. forces used over 30 of these missiles reportedly to tackle the Iranian offensive. Since the beginning of the war, U.S. bases in West Asia, remember, have suffered damage running into billions of dollars. Multiple other U.S. air assets have also been damaged or destroyed in the last 6 months. America has already lost at least 45 MQ-9 Reaper drones, which, by the way, accounts for 25% of its overall fleet. Iran has also claimed to have struck F-35 Lightning jets on multiple occasions, a claim which the U.S. has consistently denied. In fact, in mid-March, one fueling plane went down over Iraq, reportedly resulting in the death of all 6 crew members. Besides this, 5 more stratotankers were reportedly damaged in Iranian missile strike on Saudi Arabia's airbase. And in yet another blow for the United States, Iran also claimed the downing of an E-3 Sentry airborne warning and control system aircraft, which can basically track drones, missiles, aircraft from hundreds of kilometers away. In the month of April, 2 special operations aircraft were reportedly destroyed during a mission to evacuate a stranded U.S. airman. One search and rescue helicopter also sustained damage during the operation. Not just that, the U.S. Navy confirmed the loss of a surveillance drone. Iran also claimed to have destroyed multiple THAAD and Patriot air defense systems at U.S. bases. On the naval front as well, a potential setback for the Pentagon can be in the offing. Some experts fearing that Iran can potentially reverse engineer a U.S. military underwater drone, which it captured early this week, remember. While America claimed that this drone was an older model that suffered a malfunction, it is said to be an advanced drone, which can stay underwater for up to 10 days, reportedly, and is designed to operate with minimal human input. Despite the repeated military setbacks, Donald Trump insisting that America is winning the war with Iran. At a time when Brent crude oil prices have also crossed $100 a barrel, he sought to assure Americans basically that the oil price would plummet as soon as the war ends. But when will that be? While also claiming that Iran is falling apart, he also said that the war will continue beyond the midterm elections. There's a lot of significance to what he said and why. First, listen to this.
1: Oh, I think the war is going to end immediately after the election. I think the war will end immediately after the elections. Because they can't hold out any longer. They're desperate to try and affect the election so that we can get a nice, weak group of people in there and leave them alone and let them have their nuclear weapon. All they want is a nuclear weapon. And if they had a nuclear weapon, the whole world is in deep trouble.
0: And ahead of the Jewish New Year, Israel issued yet another warning to Iran, threatening to retaliate forcefully if Tehran launches an attack on its soil for any reason.
2: Any attack on Israel for any reason and anywhere will be met with a powerful response which will inflict severe damage on Iran that it has not yet suffered to date, including on its central energy facilities, which provide resources and capabilities for the Iranian war and terror system and for the harm caused to the citizens of Israel.
0: With Iran's fierce resistance and Trump's unwillingness to negotiate, it seems to be pretty clear that tensions in West Asia are unlikely to cool down anytime soon. A quick look now at the global headlines at this hour.
3: At least 25 people killed and several others remain missing after a massive fire on a foreign-flagged cargo ship at China's northeastern port. Rescue operations underway. Philippine rescuers continue to extinguish a fire that erupted aboard a ferry near a tourist hotspot, killing at least 5 people and leaving 86 others missing, according to the Coast Guard. An Israeli strike at a family house in northern Gaza's Beit Lahia reportedly killed a husband and wife alongside their 2 daughters, aged 8 and 12. The bodies were taken to a Shifa hospital in Gaza City before being sent for burial. Prime Minister Modi addressed International Space Summit in Paris via video conference, calling for cooperation over confrontation in space, reiterating India's mission of having own space station by 2035 and sending own astronauts to space by 2040. U.S. wholesale inflation has risen more than expected in August, with higher energy costs, particularly diesel, driving the increase as the war with Iran continued. The producer price index climbed 5.4% year-on-year last month. OpenAI urges U.S. Congress to mandate national AI safety rules, citing growing risks from autonomous AI systems. The company also backs California measures on safeguards against AI-enabled biological threats.

0: The Indian junior women's hockey team score 19 goals against Pakistan in a storm into the semi-finals of the Asia Cup. The French Football Federation has announced that France will not support the candidacy of Gianni Infantino, who is running for a new term as FIFA president in March 2027.
1: Amid his popularity rating plunging to a record low in opinion polls and the growing dissatisfaction over the Iran war, Donald Trump has come up with a stunning midterm dole. He has promised to give $5,000 to every adult American citizen if the Republicans retain control of the U.S. House of Representatives and the Senate following the midterm elections. We are not making this up. This has actually happened. Trump made the announcement during the Republican Party's first ever midterm convention in Dallas. And he dubbed the proposed payout the Trump dividend. There you have it, another term named after himself. He also said the money would have to be spent inside the United States. Listen to this.
2: And here is my promise. If the Republicans win the House of Representatives and the United States Senate, both of them, because of our economic, tremendous economic success, like in history, we've never had anything like what's happening. But because of our tremendous strength and success economically, I will issue a dividend to every adult citizen in the United States of America for
1: $5,000. $5,000, he says. Now, Trump offered few details about how exactly the payments would work out. He did not explain whether the Congress would first have to approve the plan, nor did he spell out who exactly would qualify for when the money would be paid. Or should we say if and when? A $5,000 payment to roughly 245 million adult Americans would cost well over $1.2 trillion. Trump argued that the payout would be a result of America's tremendous economic success. And the U.S. is already carrying a national debt of more than $40 trillion, remember. Americans are also grappling with high prices, cost of living pressures, while putting more than $1 trillion of purchasing power into the economy could boost consumer spending, of course. Such a massive cash injection could also raise inflation at the same time. And this is also not the first time Trump has floated the idea of sending money directly to Americans. Remember, he previously also spoke about a $2,000 tariff dividend. Another idea linked to government efficiency savings was also floated. But those proposals never turned into a universal payment program as such. Donald Trump did try to draw comparisons with programs that did make it into law, and he basically referenced his Trump account child investment program, which was authorized by the Congress. He also pointed to payments made to U.S. service members under a military housing supplement. Trump is trying to rally the Republicans ahead of the difficult midterm election. Republicans are also facing voter anxiety over the economy, inflation, and rising costs. Trump is now turning the midterms into a personal referendum on his presidency, essentially.
2: So I'm asking you to pretend that I'm on the ballot. Just one more time. Because if we lose, you're going to lose your border. You're going to lose your tax cuts. You're going to lose your safety and security. You're going to lose your wealth. Our country is going through hell. You will be going through hell just like you did just 2 years ago. We went through hell.
3: 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Somewhere, a tariff rewrites a factory's future. World leaders gather for a decisive path ahead. We simplify the diplomatic nuances, from power to politics, to your pocket and plate. What's in there for you? BRICS continuing coverage. 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
4: BRICS 2026

standing along this Trishuli river that gushed over the entire town, the smell of bodies, which many people fear, are still underneath this. Roaring sound of the military helicopters. The entire houses here that you see around me, behind me, is covered in silt. I'm Saloni Murarka, reporting for Beyond from Nuwakot, Nepal.

Russia and Iran's strategic alignment is also reshaping the dynamics in West Asia bit by bit. Consider this. The cornerstone of American and Israeli policy in the region is to basically deny nuclear technology to Iran, just to put this simply. Zero enrichment has been the American stance in all nuclear negotiations, pretty much. And it is to that end that America and Israel started the Iran war in February in the first place. But for Russia, Iran is a strategic partner. That is so important that Moscow is helping Tehran set up a whole new constellation of civilian nuclear power generators. In the last 18 months, the US and Israel have targeted Iranian nuclear sites in wave after wave of attacks. Natanz has been damaged, Fordo also reportedly targeted. Isfahan has been attacked, the Arak heavy water plant and the Parchin military complex have sustained impact. One part of Iran's nuclear infrastructure, though, is still standing. Russia is deeply embedded in it as well. Not just with engineers, not just with nuclear fuel, but also with reactors. Construction technology and long-term nuclear expansion. Russia's state nuclear giant is helping Iran build more nuclear power capacity, reportedly, and the scale is growing from Bushehr to a proposed $25 billion nuclear expansion. Big question hanging in the air is this. Is Russia simply helping Iran generate electricity? Or is Moscow actually helping Tehran preserve the technological foundation of a nuclear state? Let's just explain this to you. Starting off with Bushehr. That, remember, is the centerpiece of the Russia-Iran nuclear cooperation. Bushehr, sitting on Iran's Persian Gulf coast, its first reactor is already operating. It is a Russian-designed reactor. Its capacity is roughly 1,000 megawatts. The reactor was connected to Iran's electricity grid in the year 2011. And Russia did not simply sell Iran a reactor. Moscow became deeply involved in the project. Engineering, equipment, fuel, technical assistance, training, maintenance, nuclear safety. The fuel relationship is especially significant. Russia, remember, supplies fuel for the Bushehr reactor, and spent fuel is designed to be returned to Russia. And this creates a very different model from Iran's enrichment program. Iran operates the reactor, but Russia remains deeply connected to the reactor's fuel cycle. And that relationship has lasted for years. And now comes the bigger story, the more crucial layer here. Because Bushehr is no longer just one reactor. Russia is building more at Bushehr. Two additional reactors are under construction, Unit 2 and Unit 3. Both are based on the Russian technology. Together, they are designed to add roughly 2,100 megawatts of generating capacity. 2,100 megawatts. This is not theoretical, you see. Construction is currently underway, reportedly. And according to Rosatom, the reactor for Unit 2 is already more than 60% complete. In August 2026, Russian engineers started returning to the site. Rosatom said the number of Russian specialists had reached 25, and the company planned to increase the project workforce to around 100 if security conditions allow. But then that number does not tell the complete story. Earlier in 2026, before the war disrupted operations, Russia's footprint was much larger. Rosatom had hundreds of personnel connected to the project. When fighting intensified, Moscow evacuated many of them. Construction was temporarily halted, but Russia did not abandon Bushehr. The project remained a priority for Rosatom. And that tells us something. Russia sees Bushehr as more than just an electricity project. It's a long-term strategic partnership and relationship. Now comes the bigger number, $25 billion. In September 2025, Iran and Russia basically signed an agreement covering the construction of four additional nuclear power plants. The project is associated with Sirik, a coastal city in Iran's province.
The reported plan involving four modern reactors with a combined power generation capacity of 5,000 megawatts. That is enormous for Iran's nuclear power sector. And remember, Iran currently has only one operating nuclear power plant as such. Bushehr Unit 1, Russia built it. Now Moscow is potentially involved in building an entire constellation of nuclear reactors, reportedly. Just think about the scale here. One Russian-built reactor, then two more at Bushehr, four more proposed reactors at Sirik. That creates the possibility of a much larger Russian-designed nuclear power footprint across Iran. But then we also need to separate two different nuclear programs, Iran's civil nuclear power program and Iran's uranium enrichment program. It's a very important distinction, of course. They are not the same thing. Russia is openly involved in the first. And there is no comparable public evidence, of course, that Russia is involved in facilities like Natanz or Fordo. These are Iran's indigenous nuclear enrichment facilities. This distinction matters for several weeks now. In fact, Donald Trump, remember, has spoken about bombing Iran's Pickaxe Mountain. That site, located near Natanz, has witnessed a sharp surge in construction activity. It is believed that Iran seeks to move its centrifuges here under the thick granite mountain cover, which, according to the American think tank CSIS, even the biggest American non-nuclear bunker buster bombs would not be able to pierce through. And that's significant. Also, the obvious question.

can Trump, through this war, really denuclearize Iran? That's been the question hanging in the air forever, because both the U.S. and Israel have repeatedly targeted Iran's indigenous nuclear infrastructure, but they have been wary of actually striking targets in Iran, where Moscow has shown itself to be present. And before we go on any further, a quick look at what else is lined up for you on the show tonight. Can India become the bridge that the warring sides desperately need? We get you a special report on this as New Delhi prepares to host the crucial BRICS summit.

Why is Japan protesting a new Russian statue? What does the statue symbolize? What's the story here? We tell you more about this. All this and a lot more coming up.

0: combatem o valor fiscal são fundamentais para consolidar a estratégia.
1: Let's now put the spotlight on how the idea of a so-called BRICS currency has been discussed along with de-dollarization for years now. And it's all the more important to talk about this right ahead of the BRICS summit that is to be held in New Delhi. And this has also become significant, particularly as sanctions and those geopolitical tensions have also pushed countries to, in a way, reduce their dependence on the dollar. But then creating a common currency is a far bigger challenge than simply agreeing on a new unit of account. The euro works, perhaps, because its members share a monetary framework, institutions, as well as rules. But BRICS does not. Its 11 members, reportedly, remember, have very different inflation rates, interest rates, exchange rate regimes, and economic structures. And there is another problem. Who would control the currency? The bigger opportunity for BRICS may therefore lie not in creating one common currency, but in making it easier to trade using the currencies countries already have. India has been pushing for greater payment integration and is now advocating the integration of central bank digital currencies across BRICS. The objective is faster and more efficient cross-border payments, not necessarily replacing the dollar as the world's reserve currency. A trader in India could potentially pay a Chinese supplier in yuan, while an Indian importer could settle a Russian transaction in rupees or another agreed currency. The payment infrastructure could connect these systems without actually requiring every country to abandon its national currency. In other words, BRICS may not need a BRICS currency to reduce dependence on the dollar. It could build a network where multiple currencies and payment systems work together, and that is a much more achievable form of de-dollarization. But then even this model faces a major obstacle. In one word, trust. China and India are two of BRICS' largest economies, but they are also strategic competitors. For a genuinely integrated payment architecture, countries would have to share financial information, establish common technical standards, manage currency conversion mechanisms, and crucially also trust each other's financial infrastructure, among the many other aspects. And then there's also the problem of trade imbalances. You see, if India buys substantially more from China, for example, than China buys from India, a local currency system can leave one side accumulating the other's currency. And that creates the need for deeper currency swap arrangements, liquidity mechanisms, and ways to manage those imbalances. Reuters reports that such arrangements would be necessary for the proposed BRICS digital currency link to work effectively.

And then there's also the big question of, can India become that much needed bridge that the warring world desperately requires? As New Delhi prepares to host the crucial BRICS summit, Prime Minister Modi entering the diplomatic spotlight, and he would be holding bilaterals with leaders of Russia, China, Iran on the sidelines of the BRICS summit. Can India help end the wars in West Asia? The Russia-Ukraine war. Our next report decoding this for you.

0: The world's most dangerous conflicts are burning at the same time. Ukraine remains trapped in a grinding war. West Asia is struggling with a fragile and deeply uneasy peace after months of confrontation involving Iran, the US and Israel. And now the leaders of major powers are heading to New Delhi. This is where India's diplomatic balancing act could face its biggest test. India has spent years building something few major powers possess today: working relationships with countries on opposing sides of global conflicts. New Delhi talks to Moscow, it talks to Kyiv. It maintains close ties with Washington, it has strong relations with Israel and key Arab nations. And Iran is also a BRICS member. That gives India heft. At a meeting with Vladimir Putin in Bishkek, during the SEO summit, Prime Minister Modi delivered a straight message: the war should end.
1: जैसा कि आप जानते हैं, भारत शांति के सभी प्रयासों का समर्थन करता है और शांति के हर प्रयास के लिए आगे भी समर्थन करता रहेगा। युद्ध में बिताया एक-एक दिन मानवता को पीछे धकेलता है और शांति की तरफ बढ़ाया 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
0: Simultaneously, India keeps the diplomatic door wide open to Ukraine. Ukrainian President Volodymyr Zelensky recently met India's External Affairs Minister Dr. S. Jaishankar, personally thanking New Delhi for its proactive peacemaking efforts. That is India's diplomatic advantage. It can still speak to both sides. The same strategic balance is visible in West Asia. India has strong partnerships with Israel, Iran, the Gulf states and the US during the 2026 West Asia crisis. India's position has focused on dialogue, restraint and preventing a wider regional war. As BRICS chair, New Delhi has also been trying to facilitate discussions among member states despite some members being directly involved in the conflict. Now comes the real test. The BRICS summit is expected to bring together leaders representing vastly different interests. From Saudi Arabia to Iran, UAE to Saudi Arabia, Russia and China, all are within the grouping. Other members have their own competing strategic priorities. That makes BRICS an unlikely peace table, but perhaps an important diplomatic space. India is unlikely to suddenly

0: produce a grand peace agreement. The Ukraine war involves territorial disputes and deep security questions. West Asia carries decades of mistrust, military rivalry, and unresolved political conflicts. No single leader can solve all of that. But diplomacy often begins before formal negotiations, a private conversation, a message carried between rivals, a meeting that would otherwise never happen. India's real strength may lie there. Prime Minister Modi has repeatedly argued that this is not an era of war. Now, as India leads BRICS during one of the most turbulent periods in recent history, New Delhi has an opportunity to turn that message into diplomatic action. Bureau Report, we on World is One.
1: Four people took off on a small plane from the Bahamas, heading to Florida. Minutes later, that aircraft lost contact with air traffic control, with no distress call reported. The bodies of all four passengers were later found in the water. But what really happened? The latest incident in the Bermuda Triangle deepening that mystery and once again drawing attention to the area's mysterious past. Take a look.

For decades, this stretch of the Atlantic has been a place where fact and fear collide. Planes vanish, ships disappear. Stories of unexplained forces grow with every retelling. Now, another tragedy has brought the legend roaring back. A small Piper PA-34 aircraft took off from Great Harbor Cay in the Bahamas, heading for Miami Executive Airport in Florida. Four people were on board. Soon, air traffic controllers lost contact with the aircraft. Search teams moved in. The US Coast Guard joined Bahamian authorities. Bad weather complicated the operation. The rescuers then said the aircraft had gone down off the coast of Red Bay. The bodies of all four people were eventually recovered. For many, the location immediately triggered one question. Was this the Bermuda Triangle? The Bermuda Triangle, also known as the Devil's Triangle, connects Miami, Florida, San Juan, Puerto Rico, and the island of Bermuda. Though not an officially marked area, the region covers an estimated area of 3 million square kilometers. The modern myth exploded in the 20th century. Stories of missing ships and aircraft were collected, sensationalized, and linked together. One of the most famous cases was Flight 19. In 1945, five US Navy bombers disappeared during a training mission over the Atlantic. A rescue aircraft sent to find them also vanished. That became one of the defining chapters of the Bermuda Triangle legend. Then came theories, magnetic anomalies, strange currents, underwater methane explosions, even aliens and lost civilizations. But science points somewhere else. The region sits in an area frequently affected by tropical storms and hurricanes. The Gulf Stream can move rapidly and change conditions quickly. Strong currents can carry debris far from where an aircraft or vessel went down. So what happened to this latest aircraft? That answer will come from investigators and not from legends. For now, four lives have been lost, and once again, the Bermuda Triangle has claimed the headlines. But perhaps the real mystery is not what supernatural force lurks beneath these waters. It is how easily nature, human error, and a vast unforgiving ocean can create a mystery of their own. Bureau Report, VON, World is One.

since the beginning of the Ukraine war in 2022, the UK has been one of its biggest backers in the efforts to try and repel Russia. In a striking contradiction, it seems, a new report alleging that retired elite British soldiers have been training Russian troops. And this comes even as the UK's National Security Act prohibits former UK Armed Forces personnel to train any foreign soldiers. Only a couple of weeks ago, the UK Prime Minister met Zelensky in the Ukrainian capital. This was on Ukraine's Independence Day, to reaffirm Britain's unwavering support for Ukraine. On that occasion, the UK agreed to release classified information so that the long-range Scalp missile can be manufactured in Ukraine. Earlier this week, Britain announced that it was committing $135 million to boost Ukraine's air defense capabilities this winter. Ukraine will receive Patriot missiles, large caliber artillery rounds, and drones to defend itself against Russian attacks. According to the Telegraph, a leaked intelligence memo compiled for the Australian Secret Intelligence Service found that veterans from Britain's elite Special Air Service were training Russians as well as active duty personnel, basically training Russian citizens as well as active duty personnel, according to the report. They were reportedly recruited by a UK military training firm named Alpha Metal for its combat camp in northern Bulgaria. The report also saying that this firm employs instructors not just from SAS but also the Australian Commando Regiment. US police forces and US Navy SEALs. Why is this significant, you ask? Just the context first. SAS is an elite special forces unit of the British Army. It was created in 1941 during the Second World War, when a small group of soldiers undertook small-scale raids behind enemy lines in North Africa and Europe. Since then, it has been deployed in most wars, including Britain, involving Britain, most wars involving Britain. Its personnel are basically known for their skills in covert surveillance, close combat fighting, and hostage rescue. According to the report, Alpha Metal advertised for an SAS instructor in protection and security 6 months ago. The firm reportedly offers special forces training and advanced sniper courses for around $4,600 per person, potentially targeting members of private military companies, bodyguards, and corporate security teams. The report claiming that Alpha Metal continued to train Russian nationals at least till 2025, 3 years after the invasion of Ukraine started. That's not all. The report also claiming a Russian connection. It said that a private Russian security firm named Alpha Region, based in St. Petersburg, had advertised Alpha Metal's training camp on its website. However, the latter clarified that it has neither employed SAS veterans, nor does it have any link with Alpha Region. According to the report, the intelligence memo is now under probe by the Australian Secret Intelligence Service. And its findings would probably be shared with the UK and the US soon through the Five Eyes Intelligence Sharing Network. As far as the UK government is concerned, it declined reportedly to comment on the specific claims in the report. At the same time, UK's Defence Ministry stressing that Britain has robust legislation in place to tackle any foreign hostile activity. On to Japan now. It's protesting over a new Russian statue. Why exactly? The statue commemorating the Soviet Union's victory over Japan in 1945, this monument depicting a Soviet soldier destroying a Japanese imperial symbol, rejecting Japan's demand to remove the statue. In fact, Russia saying the monument will remain in place.

further straining the already tense bilateral ties. The 15-meter granite statue unveiled last week, showing a Soviet soldier using a rifle to smash a border marker bearing a 16-petaled crest, a symbol associated with the Japanese emperor. A day after the unveiling of the statue, the Japanese prime minister demanded its removal, arguing basically that the crest is widely recognized as a symbol of Japan and that a monument depicting its destruction is unacceptable. Russia has hit back at Japan, meanwhile, over its demand to remove that statue. It has urged Japan instead to confront its wartime history while criticizing it for ignoring its historical crimes, it says. The statue row has further strained the already tense Japan-Russia equation. Tensions had earlier risen, remember, over the disputed southern Kuril Islands, which Japan claims as its northern territories. These islands were seized by the Soviet forces in 1945. Russian president's recent visit to one of the islands further angered Japan. It lodged a strong protest, in fact. China is witnessing a quiet and somewhat unexpected revival of Mao Zedong among its younger generation. 50 years after the death of the founding father of the People's Republic of China, making a comeback not just as a historical figure, but as a life coach for some young Chinese. When they feel anxious, for example, about their career, worry about their children's future, or perhaps burdened by the social pressures, some are interestingly turning to Mao Zedong's writings for motivation, for comfort. Online book clubs, social media posts, AI-narrated videos are helping spread his ideas, with admirers affectionately calling him teacher, a title that Mao Zedong himself once said he preferred. And his words also resurfacing during periods of tension with the United States. During the recent trade conflict, for instance, social media users repeated his famous paper tiger slogan and cited his writings on long-term struggle and resilience. Analysts saying the revival is also connected to growing disillusionment among young people, from high youth unemployment and economic pressures to a widening wealth gap and uncertainty about their future. But then this reimagined Mao Zedong often, in a way, glossing over other aspects of his persona as well, including the Cultural Revolution, it seems. Beijing also appears to be treading carefully. Mao Zedong remains a powerful symbol of national independence and strength, but authorities have been wary of allowing discussions about his more radical ideas to actually turn into a broader political movement, it seems. For today's youth, Mao Zedong, therefore, being recast in a very different light, less as the controversial leader of a turbulent era and more as a symbol of resilience, national pride, and also an alternative way of understanding, it seems. Time now to get you the gravitas image of the day. For this, we tell you about archaeologists uncovering a 4,300-year-old tomb near Cairo. The tomb belonged to an ancient judge who heard the grievances of ordinary people. The discovery was made at Saqqara, a vast necropolis south of Cairo, dating back to the reign of the Pharaoh of Egypt's 5th dynasty.

also the big question hanging in the air, the answer to which determines a lot. The Israeli opposition leader, Yair Golan, filed a defamation case against the Israeli Prime Minister's wife, Sarah Netanyahu, for allegedly suggesting that he had prior knowledge of the October 7 attack. And this raises that crucial question, will there be real accountability regarding the October 7 attack? Also, a quick look now at the key events expected to unfold over the next 24 hours. Prime Minister Modi set

hold bilateral meetings with the Iranian president and the Russian president in New Delhi on Friday ahead of the BRICS summit. Americans will mark the 25th anniversary of the 9/11 terror attack on Friday by holding nationwide memorial ceremonies. Additionally, the U.S. flag at all departments and agencies of the American government will be flown at half-mast. The Sri Lankan cricket team will take on Pakistan in the second semi-final of the Women's T20 Asia Cup at the Dubai International Stadium on Friday.

standing along this Trishuli river that gushed over the entire town. The smell of bodies, which many people fear, are still underneath this. Roaring sound of the military helicopters. Today is the seventh day of Nepal's floods. Look around this valley. It's completely unrecognizable. Rescue teams are fighting the time to locate the survivors.

0: 1982, the Asian Games were held in India, in New Delhi. And India won its first rowing medals. A nice commemorative stamp, but where is this lake, I wonder?
1: 30 kilometers out of Jaipur. The Aravali is closing in, the road begins to bend. I'm here because of a postage stamp.
2: That's it. That quest ends here. This is the lake.

Hello and welcome. You're watching Beyond World. My name is Mohammed Saleh. Let's take a quick look as to what is making headlines at this hour. Now, Bangladesh's Prime Minister Tariq Rehman is set to skip the BRICS summit after Dhaka claimed that no invite from New Delhi. India reiterates that invite had been extended to Prime Minister Rehman as the BIMSTEC chair. The Chinese President Xi Jinping is to visit India for the first time in over 7 years, as the Chinese Foreign Ministry has now confirmed his participation in the BRICS summit. Sources say that bilateral talks with Prime Minister Modi are expected on Saturday. The Delhi government announces to set up its own state disaster response force to strengthen emergency response and to speed up rescue and relief operations in the national capital, following the deadly Satyaniketan building collapse. And the Houthi rampage reaches Bab al-Mandeb as reports indicate that Iran-backed rebels seize control of the Perim Island at the narrowest point of Bab al-Mandeb hours after running over the port city of Mocha. And ahead of his meeting with the Canadian Prime Minister Mark Carney, the Ukrainian President Volodymyr Zelensky says that Canada has committed

committed to providing Kiev with a very big air defense package. At about 24 children have been killed as a massive blaze tears through Congo's rebel-controlled city of Bukavu. The raging blaze has destroyed about two schools and has left more than 300 houses gutted.

0: The United States may not be at the BRICS table, but Washington is casting a pretty long shadow over the group's deliberations. From Trump's tariffs and trade pressure to the wars in Ukraine and the Gulf, BRICS members are dealing with a world where economics and geopolitics are increasingly colliding. And as India hosts the BRICS summit in New Delhi, the big question, of course, is this. Can a group that now has significant economic and energy weigh, actually turn that weight into leverage against the United States? Or will its internal differences keep limiting its power? Take a look at this report for more.
1: BRICS is meeting at a time when global trade is being rewritten by tariffs. The Trump administration has made tariffs a central tool for U.S. economic policy, and that has pushed countries to think harder about how dependent they are on the American market. The U.S. has also moved beyond simply raising tariffs, with Washington now considering stronger trade restrictions, including import bans in some cases. For BRICS, that creates a common concern, even if the members do not share a common response. China is already at the center of the U.S. trade and technology confrontation. India is trying to diversify its trade partners. Brazil is looking to deepen its economic engagement with China and other markets. And Russia has been operating under Western sanctions for years. The result is a stronger incentive for BRICS countries to trade more with each other and to build payment and supply chain systems that are less vulnerable to US policy. But this is where the limits of BRICS also become clear. The group is not a free trade bloc. Its members have different tariff policies, different economic models, and in many cases, competing national interest. So the question is not whether BRICS can replace the US-led trade system overnight. The question is whether US tariff pressure can accelerate the creation of an alternative. If trade is one side of this story, energy is the other. BRICS today is not just a group of fast-growing emerging economies. It also includes some of the world's most important energy producers and consumers. Russia and the Gulf members bring huge energy resources. China and India bring massive demand. Brazil is a major oil producer, and that makes energy one of the most powerful areas for BRICS cooperation. But the current geopolitical environment is making that cooperation more complicated. The US-Iran war has already pushed Brent above $100 a barrel, while the Strait of Hormuz remains at the center of global supply concerns. The conflict matters directly to BRICS. India and China are major oil importers. Iran is a BRICS member. Russia and other energy producers have a different interest. They benefit from higher prices, but also need stable global demand and shipping. Now, this is a paradox. BRICS has more energy weight than ever before, but its members do not necessarily want the same thing from the energy market. For India, the priority is affordable and reliable energy. For producers, revenue and market share matters, and that makes a common BRICS energy strategy far more difficult than it may appear. And that brings us to the bigger question. Can BRICS turn its size into strategic power? The group has grown to 11 members, and its economic weight has risen sharply. There is also a growing push for more local currency trade, cross-border payment systems, and greater use of national financial infrastructure. But there is still a long distance between reducing dollar dependence and replacing the dollar. Even Russia, one of the strongest advocates of alternative payment systems, has now said it is not seeking de-dollarization and is open to different payment methods. And the internal divide goes deeper. India and China are both BRICS members, but are also strategic competitors. Iran and the Gulf states have different security and energy interests. Brazil's priorities are different from those of Russia or China. So BRICS' biggest strength may not be the ability to act as a single bloc. It may be its ability to give emerging economies more options. And that is perhaps the real message for Washington. BRICS does not have to defeat the United States to reduce America's economic leverage. It only has to make that leverage less exclusive. Business Bureau, we on World is One.
0: So BRICS is all set to take place in India from the 12th till the 13th of September this month, bringing together 11 heads of state. But before they meet in Delhi, it is worth looking at how this power block began. Every power block has an origin story. And the United Nations was written while the Second World War was still raging. The G20 was born out of a financial crash. BRICS began with an economist at a bank in London looking for a word that could actually help sell a fund. So here's a special report on how the BRICS came into being.

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1: 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His argument is purely commercial. The paper submits that 4 big economies, Brazil, Russia, India, and China, are growing fast. Fast enough that Western investors should stop treating them as a footnote. He needs a shorthand. He writes BRIC. It's a marketing term. There is no organization, but the term sticks. The countries themselves take the idea and run with it. 2006, the 4 foreign ministers meet on the sidelines of the UN General Assembly in New York. It's an informal gathering, no communique is issued. Then, June 2009, Yekaterinburg in Russia, the first full BRIC summit. The Western financial system has just blown up. The Lehman Brothers collapsed just 9 months back. The argument is on the wall. If the rich countries can crash the world economy, why do they still run the institutions that manage it? That grievance is the founding emotion of BRICS. It has never gone away. South Africa is invited in. It is nowhere near the others economically. But it brings a continent. BRIC gains an S. 2014. In Fortaleza, in Brazil, the 5 sign the New Development Bank into existence. A lender of their own, headquartered in Shanghai, with $100 billion in authorized capital. It's a contingent reserve arrangement. An emergency pool to be drawn on when a currency comes under attack. The model is obvious and deliberate. The World Bank, the IMF,

0: built by the West in 1944, still run largely on 1944's voting shares. The new development bank is BRICS saying, fine, we'll build our own. From 2024, BRICS doubles. Egypt, Ethiopia, Iran and the UAE come in. Indonesia follows. A whole second tier of partner countries is created. More than 30 other governments have asked to join. For a group founded on the complaint that the world's clubs are perhaps a bit too exclusive, this is a victory. But it is also the root of its biggest contention. Because BRICS never wrote down who qualifies and what membership obliges you to do or how you settle a dispute. Jim O'Neill, the man who coined the word, has spent years saying publicly that the political grouping built on his acronym doesn't make much sense and that its members have too little in common to act together. This week, 11 of those members met in New Delhi to prove him wrong.
1: Now, Delhi is all set to host the 18th BRICS summit with Bharat Mandapam ready and the capital decked up. Delhi is in fact putting the finishing touches in place to welcome the global leaders and delegations. Take a look at this report from our foreign affairs editor, Siddhant Sibyl.
2: The summit season is heading towards Delhi and world leaders will be arriving in the Indian national capital from Friday onwards. In fact, the Indian Prime Minister has two bilaterals slated with the Iranian and with the Russian president here in Delhi on Friday itself. Now, this is the venue, Bharat Mandapam, where the summit will happen on Saturday. And on Sunday, the BRICS expanded doping summit will happen. And this is the place where all the conversations, all the discussions will take place. And the leaders will be trying to come up with convergences as to how to come up with solutions to global issues. And this year's summit happens in the backdrop of conflict in West Asia, in Europe, and focus of course will be not only to discuss that but to hope that there can be solutions to these endless wars.
1: So, Volodymyr Zelensky, the Ukrainian president, is addressing the media. Listen in.
3: President, when I stood with you in Kyiv, I said that when peace comes, we'll not just simply trust and verify, we'll deter and fortify. Deter Russia from thinking that they can ever again threaten Ukraine's and Europe's freedom. Fortify the Ukrainian armed forces that have fought so valiantly and for so long. Because your fight is our fight. Your struggle is our cause. Your independence will be our victory, too. Slava Ukraini.
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0: escalation
1: escalation
0: through the use of
1: jet-powered head drones. Every day, Russia destroys ordinary shopping malls, strikes ordinary passenger trains with drones, tries to destroy our energy infrastructure, and blocks our ports. This is Russia's terrorist war. And it is important that our friends are helping us defend ourselves. Thank you for the defense package Prime Minister Carney mentioned. First and foremost, it will strengthen our air defense, both our Patriots and our combat aircraft, which are downing Russian jet-powered Shahed drones. I thank you for this package. It's of utmost importance, especially now. Our pilots are also training here in Canada. 21 Ukrainians are currently in training. And this will make a real difference, alongside the efforts of other countries that are training our people for combat aviation at various stages. Today we reached an arrangement on a drone deal, and the first document has been signed by the Prime Minister and I. And this will...
2: A fictional robotic character has now become the center of a real-world immigration controversy in the United States, an advertisement by the U.S. Department of Homeland Security, which has now been taken down from social media, has sparked outrage after it appeared to target a common Indian surname, Singh. The digital poster featured Optimus Prime from the Transformers franchise wearing a DHS patch and confronting a brown bearded man. The message read, and I quote here, "Get off our roads, you don't know how to drive, Mr. Singh." The campaign has now urged undocumented migrants to leave the United States voluntarily using the slogan self-deport or find out. But the use of the name Singh has now triggered a lot of backlash. Singh, remember, is a common surname amongst the Sikhs and also the Hindus, including millions of people in the United States. Advocacy groups say that the advertisement risks turning an immigration message into racial profiling of people of Indian, especially South Asian origin. The Hindu American Foundation has called this post to be racist and anti-Indian, while the Sikh Coalition has accused the administration of continuing to target Sikhs based on their appearance. The controversy comes as the Department of Homeland Security is stepping up its campaign promoting the CBP, or Customs and Border Protection Home Program. The program allows eligible undocumented migrants to register their intention to leave the United States voluntarily. The four people took off in a small plane from the Bahamas heading to Florida. Minutes later, the aircraft suddenly lost contact with air traffic control, with no distress call being reported. Now, the bodies of all four passengers were later found in the waters. The latest incident in the Bermuda Triangle is drawing attention to the area's mysterious past, and our next report decodes as to what is actually happening at the Bermuda Triangle. Take a look.

0: For decades, this stretch of the Atlantic has been a place where fact and fear collide. Planes vanish, ships disappear. Stories of unexplained forces grow with every retelling. Now, another tragedy has brought the legend roaring back. A small Piper PA-34 aircraft took off from Great Harbor Cay in the Bahamas, heading for Miami Executive Airport in Florida. Four people were on board. Soon, air traffic controllers lost contact with the aircraft. Search teams moved in. The US Coast Guard joined Bahamian authorities. Bad weather complicated the operation. The rescuers then said the aircraft had gone down off the coast of Red Bay. The bodies of all four people were eventually recovered. For many, the location immediately triggered one question. Was this the Bermuda Triangle? The Bermuda Triangle, also known as the Devil's Triangle, connects Miami, Florida, San Juan, Puerto Rico, and the island of Bermuda. Though not an officially marked area, the region covers an estimated area of 3 million square kilometers. The modern myth exploded in the 20th century. Stories of missing ships and aircraft were collected, sensationalized, and linked together. One of the most famous cases was Flight 19. In 1945, five US Navy bombers disappeared during a training mission over the Atlantic. A rescue aircraft sent to find them also vanished. That became one of the defining chapters of the Bermuda Triangle legend. Then came theories, magnetic anomalies, strange currents, underwater methane explosions, even aliens and lost civilizations. But science points somewhere else. The region sits in an area frequently affected by tropical storms and hurricanes. The Gulf Stream can move rapidly and change conditions quickly. Strong currents can carry debris far from where an aircraft or vessel went down. So what happened to this latest aircraft? That answer will come from investigators and not from legends. For now, four lives have been lost, and once again, the Bermuda Triangle has claimed the headlines. But perhaps the real mystery is not what supernatural force lurks beneath these waters. It is how easily nature, human error, and a vast unforgiving ocean can create a mystery of their own. Bureau Report, VON, World is One.
1: Now the 80s are back, and this time AI is in fact bringing them to life. Big hair, dramatic eyes, statement jewelry, and old school glamour are taking over social media. Celebrities are using AI to imagine themselves as stars from the decade, and the results are equal parts retro and glamorous. Now, Kiara Advani and Siddharth Malhotra were amongst the first to jump on the trend. The couple imagined themselves as an 80s Bollywood hero and heroine, sharing a vintage style portrait with their fans. Now, Kajal Agarwal also gave the trend her own retro spin. Big curls, hoops, bangles and dramatic winged eyeliner completed her 80s inspired look. The trend even found the fan and union minister Piyush Goyal, who shared an AI-generated portrait of himself as an 80s Bollywood hero, complete with sharp blue suit, open-collared shirt and sunglasses. And Amisha Patel went for a brighter take of the decade. She was pictured in a neon pink one-shoulder top. Denim shorts and leg warmers posing on giant boom box, while most went back to the 80s. Shruti Hasan travelled even further. She imagined herself to be in the 60s, sporting a printed top, matching headscarf and blue jeans for a distinctly hippie look. And the best part is that users can play around with these AI images, changing the hair, clothes or even the setting, while keeping their identity intact. What started as some kind of a throwback is now a full-blown social media trend, and with AI making these transformations just a few clicks away, revisiting your favorite decade has never been easier. And with that, it's a wrap on this edition of our newscast. Stay tuned.

0: running along this Trishuli river that gushed over the entire town, the smell of bodies, which many people fear, are still underneath this. Roaring sound of the military helicopters. The entire houses here that you see around me, behind me, is covered in silt. I'm Saloni Murarka, reporting for Vyond from Nuwakot, Nepal.
1: 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AI productions can be completed in around 3 to 4 weeks, with production costs of 60,000

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1: Somewhere, a handshake redraws a map. 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We simplify the diplomatic nuances from power to politics to your pocket and plate. What's in there for you? 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
3: In 1982, the Asian Games were held in India, in New Delhi, and India won its first rowing medals. A nice commemorative stamp, but where is this lake, I wonder?
4: 30 kilometers out of Jaipur. The Aravali is closing in, the road begins to bend. I'm here because of a postage stamp.
5: That's it, that quest ends here. This is the... This is the lake where the 1982 Asian Games Rowing Championships were held.

standing along this Trishuli river that gushed over the entire town. The smell of bodies, which many people fear, are still underneath this. Roaring sound of the military helicopters. Today is the seventh day of Nepal's floods. Look around this valley. It's completely unrecognizable. Rescue teams are fighting the time to locate the survivors.

Welcome back to We On Wild is One, and thank you for staying with us. Time now for Ours, American Rocker, the headlines. New Delhi gets set to welcome leaders and delegates for the 18th BRICS summit over the weekend. The city turns into a fortress, even as national capital gets a dazzling makeover.

President Xi Jinping to visit India for the first time in 7 years as Chinese Foreign Ministry confirms his participation at the BRICS summit. Sources say bilateral talks with Prime Minister Modi are expected on Saturday. Bangladesh Prime Minister Tariq Rahman set to skip the BRICS summit after Dhaka claimed no invite from New Delhi. India reiterates invite extended to the Prime Minister of Bangladesh as BIMSTEC chair. Prime Minister Modi holds talks with German Chancellor Friedrich Merz as both nations mark 75 years of diplomatic ties, says talks focused on trade, tech, talent, mobility and clean energy. Houthi rampage reaches Bab el-Mandeb as reports indicate Iran-backed rebels seize control of Perim Island at the northwest point of Bab el-Mandeb hours after running over the port city of Mocha.

Pakistan says no talks held about a military response from Islamabad under the Mecca Pact agreement following Houthis attacks on Saudi Arabia. Islamabad says it will act when the time comes.

24 children killed as massive blaze tears through Congo's rebel-controlled city of Bukavu. Raging blaze destroyed two schools and left over 300 houses gutted.

India is all set to host the 18th BRICS summit beginning this Saturday at Bharat Mandapam in New Delhi. The two-day summit will bring together 11 major emerging and developing economies. BRICS collectively represents around 49% of the world's population and about 40% of the global GDP. The Prime Minister of India will welcome the leaders of BRICS partner countries and outreach invitees on Sunday. The Prime Minister is also going to hold a bilateral with Russian President Vladimir Putin ahead of the summit. Meanwhile, China has confirmed that President Xi Jinping will travel to New Delhi this weekend for the BRICS summit. Xi is expected to arrive on Saturday and attend the summit in New Delhi on September 12th and 13th at the invitation of the Prime Minister of India. This will be Xi Jinping's first visit to India in 7 years. His visit comes as New Delhi and Beijing work to stabilize ties following the 2020 Galwan tensions, which witnessed a prolonged military standoff along the line of actual control. The two sides have taken steps to ease tensions, including resuming direct flights last year and restarting border trade last month. Xi's visit comes as Beijing seeks to strengthen ties with neighbors and emerging economies. It was in 2019 when the Chinese president was in India the last time for an informal summit with Prime Minister Narendra Modi. This high-stakes meeting took place near Chennai. Xi had come to India first in September 2014, and this visit came when both leaders were in the first terms in office. Xi later had visited Goa in 2016 to attend the BRICS summit. The four-year military face-off between the countries also began to ease after India and China reached an understanding in October 2024. The mutual understanding on disengagement at the remaining friction points of Debsang and Demchok. On the sidelines of the BRICS Leaders Summit in New Delhi as well, the Prime Minister of India and the President of China are expected to hold talks. The two leaders recently shared the stage at the Shanghai Cooperation Organization Summit in Kyrgyzstan, Bishkek, where they shook hands but did not hold a formal bilateral meeting.

As New Delhi hosts the 18th BRICS Summit this weekend, the venue itself tells a story. The same Bharat Mandapam that hosted the G20 summit in 2023 will now host the BRICS. New Delhi used the G20 presidency to put the Global South at the center of the conversation. Can now India use its BRICS leadership to establish itself as a leading voice of the Global South?

0: America. But can the expanded BRICS emerge as a counterweight to Western-led blocs and alliances? The BRICS economies now account for a substantial share of the global economy. The group also brings together some of the world's biggest energy producers, manufacturers, markets and populations. That gives BRICS the raw material to become a significant counterweight to Western-led institutions. But there is a problem. BRICS is not NATO, it is not the European Union, and it is not a military alliance. Its members have very different national interests. India and China remain strategic competitors. Iran and the Gulf states have their own rivalries. Russia's relationship with the West is radically different from India's. And countries such as Brazil and Indonesia have their own priorities. New Delhi has set an ambitious theme for its chairmanship: building for resilience, innovation, cooperation and sustainability. India wants a stronger voice for developing countries while also remaining engaged with the West. India is not pro or anti-West, it is multi-aligned. In 2023, India hosted the G20. New Delhi used the presidency to put the Global South at the center of the conversation. The African Union was made a permanent member of the G20, and India presented itself as a bridge between developed and developing economies. Now, 3 years later, India is hosting BRICS at the same venue. The message here is hard to miss. India is not walking away from the existing global order. It is trying to shape it from multiple platforms. BRICS provides India with a platform to amplify the Global South. The G20 gives it a table where the developed and developing world meets. And India wants to be present at both. That is why Delhi 2026 could be more important than just another BRICS summit. It could be more than just another BRICS in the world.
1: BRICS is generally viewed through the prism of economic power. But when you put the expanded BRICS on a military map, a different picture emerges. You see three nuclear-armed states, some of the world's largest armies, major missile powers, nuclear submarines and aircraft carriers, stealth fighters, drones, space and counter-space capabilities, and some of the world's biggest defense industrial bases. At the center of this map are three very different military powers: India, Russia, China, and around them are countries developing their own areas of military strength. So as BRICS leaders gather in New Delhi, how much hard power now sits inside the expanded BRICS?

India, Russia, China. Together, they represent three of the world's nine nuclear-armed states. But their military strengths are very different. Russia remains one of the world's two dominant nuclear powers. Its strategic arsenal stretches across land-based intercontinental ballistic missiles, submarines, and nuclear-capable warships. But Russian hard power goes much further. Russia has spent decades building some of the world's most formidable missile and air defense technology. The S-400 has been exported around the world. The S-500 is designed for an even more demanding air and missile defense environment. The Sukhoi 57 represents Russia's fifth generation fighter program, and its missile arsenal includes ballistic, cruise and hypersonic systems. Russia brings nuclear depth with a vast military industrial base and large-scale combat experience to the BRICS military. Then there is China. It represents military scale combined with industrial scale. Over the past three decades, China has transformed the People's Liberation Army. Its navy has expanded into the world's largest by number of battle force ships. Coming to India, it represents a model of military power built around strategic autonomy. A nuclear deterrent, Indian Ocean

0: and geography and an increasingly indigenous military ecosystem. India has developed a nuclear triad across land, air and sea. Its Agni program provides strategic missile capability. BrahMos gives India a battle-tested supersonic precision strike weapon deployed across services. At sea, two aircraft carriers and nuclear-powered ballistic missile submarines underline India's ambitions to remain the predominant resident naval power in the Indian Ocean region. In the air, Russian Sukhoi 30 MKIs, French Rafales and indigenous Tejas fighters. And India's layered air defense architecture is increasingly combining foreign systems, such as the S-400, with indigenous Akash systems and Project Kusha. And with increasing indigenous developments, India's hard power is also about what it is building the capacity to produce tomorrow. The BRICS military map does not end with the big three. Iran has demonstrated how missiles and drones can create strategic effects without possessing a conventional air force. Brazil possesses one of the global south's most important aerospace industries, with Embraer producing military aircraft including the KC-390. Saudi Arabia and the UAE operate sophisticated combat aircraft and are investing heavily in building domestic defense industries. Egypt combines a large military with control of the Suez Canal. And Indonesia sits astride approaches to some of the world's most important maritime routes. They do not form one military force, but they do represent an extraordinary concentration of hard power.
1: Iran-aligned Houthis are on the verge of controlling the Red Sea. Reports indicate that hours after seizing control of Yemen's strategic port city of Mocha, the Houthi blitz has now reached the very edge of Bab el-Mandeb Strait, with reports indicating that Houthis have launched decisive attacks off the Kusho Perim Island. Earlier, Houthi-run Al-Masira TV released footage said to show Houthi fighters at Yemen's Red Sea port of Mocha. The video showed an armored military vehicle parked inside a warehouse with a voice heard off-screen saying, "This is Mocha port." According to a Reuters report citing four Yemeni government military sources, the Houthis have also been attacking the strategically located Perim Islands. The Bab el-Mandeb Strait is a vital gateway connecting the Red Sea to the Gulf of Aden and carries a significant share of global shipping and energy trade. The latest escalation comes as the wider confrontation between Iran and the U.S. continues to disrupt shipping routes across the region. The Strait of Hormuz already severely disrupted, the Red Sea has become even more critical for global energy supplies. Saudi Arabia, the world's largest oil exporter, is now facing growing pressure as Houthi attacks intensify along its southern frontier. Saudi authorities have issued repeated emergency alerts in the southwestern city of Khamis Mushait, as a threat from Houthi missiles and drones persists. Pakistan, meanwhile, has said that no talks have been held with its partners regarding a military response under the Mecca Pact. But Islamabad claims it will act when the right time comes. Earlier, Pakistan had also urged Iran to rein in its Yemeni Houthi allies to prevent the crisis from escalating further. Tehran, however, has rejected the idea that it controls the Houthis, with a senior Iranian official telling Reuters that Iran does not control the Houthis. "We're shipping through both the Strait of Hormuz and the Red Sea, and a growing threat. Global energy markets remain on the edge, and Brent crude is seeing steady spike after crossing $100 per barrel mark." The shadow war between Russia and the West is intensifying. NATO countries are accusing Russia of hybrid warfare, sabotage attacks, covert operations, election interference, and cyber warfare. But the latest escalation has more direct, deep in the icy waters of the Arctic. A joint force from the United States, Britain, and Norway tracked and confronted Russian submarines. According to a Reuters report citing Western officials, Moscow's highly secretive undersea warfare directorate was caught red-handed. They were simulating the deployment of a new and highly sophisticated weapon with the purpose of to disable critical undersea cables without leaving a single fingerprint behind. The naval confrontation forced the Russian vessels to abandon their exercise and leave the area. While no cables were damaged, the alleged sabotage operation has set off alarm bells across NATO countries. To understand the stakes, let's take a look at how important these cables are. They're spread across the world like a spider web. Undersea cables carry the vast majority of global internet traffic and trillions in financial transactions, making them a backbone of modern communication and banking systems. In this specific Arctic zone, two fiber optic lines plunge 2,700 meters deep, carrying vast amounts of satellite data from Svalbard to mainland Norway. That includes critical data downloaded for NASA's Near Space Network. Western intelligence analysts fear Moscow is ramping up sabotage operations across Europe, as the front line in Ukraine remains largely static. Some U.S. officials are increasingly concerned that Russia may be preparing to test NATO's Article 5 Mutual Defense Pact. Blinding communications by severing cables could be the first move. On the diplomatic front, British and Norwegian officials took their findings directly to Moscow, hoping to deter the weapon's actual use by proving they know it exists. In August this year, CIA Director John Ratcliffe traveled to the Russian capital in part to warn Russian counterparts against escalating sabotage operations in Europe, which have recently included an attempted drone attack on a German airport. Meanwhile, the Kremlin has consistently denied plotting sabotage or confrontation, but Norway's defense minister released a statement saying this joint operation sent a clear message to Russia that they cannot operate covertly. Countries including Poland, Lithuania, and Romania have confirmed airspace violations at regular intervals. NATO has increased its deployment along the Poland-Ukraine border, and forces remain in elevated state of readiness to ensure safety of Polish airspace. Russia, on the other hand, is accusing European countries of creating war hysteria. Russian Foreign Minister Sergei Lavrov said Germany is seeking war after Britain decided to supply Storm Shadow missiles to Ukraine. Russia said it could target its military installations if attacked using British weapons. Hybrid war, diplomatic positioning, and military posturing, the rhetoric is heating up between Russia and NATO. Anthropic has disclosed another incident in which one of its AI models hacked into external systems during testing, the fourth such case reported by the company. This has raised fresh concerns about the consequences of giving AI agents more autonomy. The incident involved an early version of Claude Opus 4.6 and took place in January, but was not discovered until last month. Anthropic said it had already conducted a company-wide review, but a set of test sessions was missed, allowing the incident to go undetected. The company said it had notified all affected parties, but did not disclose further details about the systems involved. The investigation found two recurring problems. The first was biased reasoning, where the AI discounted or misinterpreted evidence that it was operating on the live internet. The second was recklessness, meaning the model was willing to take potentially harmful actions to complete a task. The disclosure follows Anthropic's July announcement that three other Claude models had hacked into company systems during cybersecurity tests. Those incidents were linked to a mistake that gave the models access to the open internet. The latest incident was found after Anthropic reviewed more than 141,000 test sessions following an earlier hack involving an autonomous OpenAI-powered agent and AI startup Hugging Face. Reuters also reported last week that OpenAI agents had hijacked a German language wiki and other sites. Anthropic says it does not believe the latest incident was more severe than the previous three, but it has brought in independent research firm Meta to investigate all four cases with broad access to test data and employees. The goal is to understand why AI agents sometimes bend rules, exploit loopholes, and act in ways their developers did not expect. A shocking murder case has come to light in India. A 63-year-old businessman, Vinit Minocha, was stabbed 26 times at his home in Kanpur. Police say that his daughter-in-law, Shalu Minocha, masterminded the murder. Investigators report that the murder took place on the night of September 5th between approximately 10:30 p.m. and 3 a.m. Indian Standard Time. But what has drawn attention is what Shalu was doing around the time of the killing. Police say she was at a lounge in Kanpur with her husband while the murder was taking place at home. A video of Shalu dancing at the said lounge has also surfaced on social media. Investigators allege that Shalu remained in contact with the men who attacked Vineet through WhatsApp calls, messages and voice calls. Police arrested Shalu on Monday and alleged she offered 6 lakh rupees to a former employee of Vineet to carry out the killing. Investigators suspect the murder was linked to a dispute over CCTV cameras installed inside the family's apartment 15 to 20 days before his murder. Investigators said Shalu objected to the cameras, saying they invaded her privacy and caused her emotional distress. Officials said that Shalu has admitted her role in the crime. The police are examining the communications between Shalu and the attackers, along with the events leading up to the murder. In a sports at this hour, the Indian junior women's hockey team have booked their place in the semi-finals of the 2026 Women's Junior Asia Cup after thrashing Pakistan 19-0 in the quarterfinals in China. India, the two-time defending champions, had already topped their group after beating Japan, Malaysia and South Korea. And on Thursday, against Pakistan, they took it to another level, smashing 19 past the neighbors. India took the lead in the 7th minute through Pooja Sahu and continued to school their Pakistani counterparts throughout the match. India went into halftime with a 10-0 lead. After the restart, Pooja Malik completed her hat-trick, while Sanika Mane, Madhu Sidhar, Supriya and Roshini each scored twice. India are now 2 wins away from completing a hat-trick of Women's Junior Asia Cup titles. India's semi-final opponents are South Korea, a team they defeated 4-1 in the group stages. Thank you for watching. Pals on We On Wild is one American Joker. Bye-bye.

Microdramas are giving generative AI a new role in entertainment. San Francisco-based Inkit started as an online publishing company, turning popular stories into live-action microdramas through its entertainment arm, Candy Jar. Now, its sister company, Ironblood, is taking the format into action-focused stories and using generative AI to speed up how those productions are made. AI productions can be completed in around 3 to 4 weeks, with production costs of $60,000 or less.

0: 1982, the Asian Games were held in India, in New Delhi. And India won its first rowing medals. A nice commemorative stamp, but where is this lake, I wonder?
1: 30 kilometers out of Jaipur. The Aravali is closing in, the road begins to bend. I'm here because of a postage stamp.
2: That's it, that quest ends here. This is the lake where the 1982 Asian Games rowing championships were held.

running along this Trishuli river that gushed over the entire town. The smell of bodies, which many people fear, are still underneath this. Roaring sound of the military helicopters. Today is the seventh day of Nepal's floods. Look around this valley. It's completely unrecognizable. Rescue teams are fighting the time to locate the survivors.

A quarter of a century ago, on the 11th of September 2001, Al-Qaeda terrorists hijacked four commercial airliners and carried out attacks on Washington and New York, killing nearly 3,000 people.

Osama bin Laden and the Al-Qaeda network based in the Taliban-ruled Afghanistan were identified as the perpetrators of these gruesome attacks by US authorities. What followed next was a global war on terrorism by the United States of America.

The world as we knew it would no longer be the same. And nowhere was it more apparent than the Taliban-ruled Afghanistan, where following Operation Enduring Freedom, the Taliban were overthrown, plunging the war-scarred country into two decades of insurgency. A recent report by the United Nations show that victims of this two-decade war are still without justice, reparation, or even acknowledgement of their suffering. It's been 25 years since these attacks took place, but its effects are to be seen in the region even today. Hello and welcome to Inside South Asia. I'm Dasani Athavar. Let's get started.

Seven people were killed and several others remain missing when a residential building that was housing mostly students collapsed on the 6th of September in the Indian capital of New Delhi. According to eyewitness reports, nearly 2 to 4 dozen people were housed in this 5-storied building.

0: Satyaniketan in southwest Delhi is a densely populated area. It sits a short distance from posh neighborhoods and also Delhi University's South Campus, which has 5 colleges. On Saturday afternoon around 1:30 p.m. local time, a residential building being run as a PG called Hostel Days came crashing down. Students were inside their rooms of the 5-storied building, while construction workers were in the basement when the structure collapsed. Considering that there were no lessons on Sunday, many of the students, it is feared, were in their rooms.
1: If you're a Delhi University student or live in Delhi, then you would know what Satyaniketan means for the hundreds of students who come from all over the country to study in some of the most premier institutions. There are also coaching centers here that aspirants come and study in. And there are others who are living here paying exorbitantly high rents to live in small quarters on a sharing basis. But today, tragedy has unfolded in Satyaniketan, a bustling market and residential area, which has seen a lot of students buried underneath a massive pile of rubble after a building collapsed. Now, this is what this entire area looks like. There's several lanes in all of Satyaniketan, wires hanging from one corner to the other, a massive population that lives here. Now, a lot of buildings in this area have for years been flouting rules with respect to how much construction is allowed, how many floors they can build, how many people can they really house inside those particular rooms. All of those rules and the flouting of those rules will now once again only come out after lives have been lost and students have been injured.
0: Police, firefighters and the National Disaster Response Force rushed to the scene of destruction upon receiving a call and continued their search for those trapped under the rubble till the next day, aided by heavy machinery and sniffer dogs. An adjacent building was vacated as a precautionary measure over fear that it could also collapse, but eventually authorities demolished it as well. Reportedly, the collapsed building had been under a 100-year lease and the leaseholder had undertaken excavation work in the basement to expand the hostel and increase their income. Authorities apprehended and detained the building owner, his son, as well as the individuals who were operating the boys-only paying guest accommodation. Delhi's Chief Minister Rekha Gupta, while addressing reporters at the scene on Monday morning, said that rescue crew had pulled at least 12 people from under the rubble. Citing preliminary findings, the Chief Minister blamed repair work in the basement for the collapse.
2: 80% मलबा जो है वो हट चुका है और केवल बेसमेंट कितना मलबा रहा है ये निश्चित है कि बेसमेंट में पानी था और पानी भरने के कारण जो रिपेयर हुई थी उसके कारण से पुरानी बिल्डिंग थी और वो ढह गई.
0: Furthermore, she outlined that the government will draft a policy that would require periodic structural audits and safety certificates for buildings used by the public, including student accommodation, nursing homes and schools. According to fire department figures, building collapses are relatively common in Delhi, with more than 1,000 recorded

0: Nepal is racing to restore vital road links severed by devastating flash floods, seeking temporary bridges from India and China as authorities work to reconnect isolated communities in the disaster-hit areas. Nuwakot, the district in Nepal, also bore the brunt of the disaster, leaving a trail of destruction along the banks of the Botikoshi River. Drone footage from Nuwakot showed floodwaters surging through areas along the river, with several buildings enveloped in mud. We on reports from Ground Zero in Nepal's Nuwakot area, where floods have submerged roads and vehicles and caused widespread destruction. Continuous rain and difficult terrain are hampering rescue efforts by the army, police and emergency teams, while locals desperately search for family members.
1: Security officials are carrying out search, rescue and relief operations in the affected areas. In this part of Devi Ghat, the officials are trying to clear out the path, the road that led to this particular street. As you can see here, they are being used some heavy machineries and JCBs to clear this entire road, which is filled with mud and silt and debris. And these officials are saying that they have been trying to clear this since yesterday. And it might take another 4 to 5 days to clear this area, this entire street of neighborhood. We can also locate few of the people who are sitting on the top floor of their house waiting for this entire street to be cleared out and waiting for the news of their loved ones who have gone missing since August 26th.
0: Dunge Bazaar in Nuwakot also bears the scars of a devastating flash flood. What was once a bustling marketplace now lies buried under mud, stones, sand and debris. Homes, shops and livelihoods have been destroyed as rescue and clearance operations continue.
1: I am here talking to one of the residents here in Nuwakot, and she just shared that till up to this year,

0: out of this area, there were like two shops that she owned, but there is no trace of any shops here nearby. And even this building, which is her house, half of the house has completely fallen off, and we can't even imagine if there was a different building right altogether. The shops that she had here had all kinds of groceries and fruits, and she also, during the rush, she could not manage to even grasp her most valuable stuff like gold or jewelries. And they were able to save their lives is because they said that there was announcements and miking being done by the local officials, the local government officials here. However, she said that lakhs of losses the family has incurred so far in this disaster.
1: Also in Nepal's Rasuwa region, a major joint humanitarian relief operation and DNA identification drive is currently underway by the Nepal Army, the Nepal Police and international forensic teams. Across from the army barracks, a deeply gloomy scene is taking place at Rasuwa Hospital. Families are lining up to submit blood samples for DNA profiling, searching for any trace of relatives who went missing when the torrents swept through the valley. In Betrawati, in Rasuwa district, an entire community is struggling to come to terms with its losses. What remains is a landscape buried under mud, debris and destruction. For Dev Kumari, returning to her village isn't just about witnessing the aftermath of a natural disaster. It is a desperate search for a home that no longer exists. As she walks through the wreckage, she identifies the spot where her house once stood. There's nothing left, no walls, no keepsakes, and no trace of the seven family members she lost to the floods. Her story of survival is remarkable. Deaf and unable to speak, she could not hear her neighbors' warnings or the sirens when the waters rose.
0: In this area was her relative's house, who there are no more. They are missing. And she used to live alone. And she has, at the moment, no other family member around. Many of them have gone missing, or many of them unfortunately passed away in this disaster. What added on to the challenge for her is that she is deaf and is a non-speaking person. So it is very difficult to get the message across to her about the disaster. But however, she managed to save her life by just running up to the mountain at that height and swept away the entire neighborhood in this area. And she says that the time they saw the water level rising and reaching her home, she just ran for her life up there. Many people did, just like her. And just before their eyes, they saw their entire home, their establishment, their lives just being washed away. This entire neighborhood was engulfed in mudslide and flood waters. They only had few minutes to escape. There are few people who managed to save themselves by either getting on the rooftops of these buildings that you see standing or by running up in the mountains. This is the place where a 60-year-old woman was rescued after 11 days being trapped inside the house. I'm Saloni Murarka reporting for Vyond from Britavati Rasuwa.
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3: The 18th BRICS Summit is set to take place at Bharat Mandapam in New Delhi on September 12th and 13th, bringing together leaders from 11 major emerging economies. Starting as a formal diplomatic group of five members, Brazil, Russia, India, China and South Africa, BRICS has evolved into an important platform for emerging economies and developing nations for consultation and cooperation on contemporary issues. With its recent expansion of six full members, BRICS now represents a significant share of the world's population and economic output, giving it an increasingly influential role in global affairs. India is hosting this year's summit, an honor the country has been bestowed with for the fourth time. New Delhi is gearing to welcome the high-profile delegations and world leaders. Security has been tightened across the capital ahead of the event. On Tuesday, the Indian National Security Commandos conducted a mock drill at the Jawaharlal Nehru Stadium as authorities test security arrangements and emergency response measures. Helicopters, along with special security personnel and Delhi police, were seen executing the drill. All eyes are on New Delhi as it prepares to host a summit with key issues of governance, economic cooperation and issues pertinent to the Global South on the table.
2: This week, Nepal marked 1 year anniversary of the deadly Gen Z-led uprising that toppled the then Prime Minister KP Sharma Oli. What began as an outcry over a brief social media ban soon grew into a wider protest against corruption, economic hardship, and political discontent. The two-day unrest on September 8th and 9th last year left at least 76 people dead, with reports of security forces opening fire on demonstrators, while government buildings and politicians' homes were set ablaze. On Tuesday, people gathered in Kathmandu to honor those who lost their lives. Nepal's Home Minister Sudhan Gurung lit a lamp to mark the first anniversary of the uprising and to honor the victims. The new government now faces the task of rebuilding the country amid political instability and the devastation caused by recent catastrophic floods.
3: Bangladesh is approaching a rather grim milestone in its deadliest measles outbreak in decades, with at least 1,000 children reported dead since March. According to the latest Health Ministry figures, at least 1,000 children have died, while suspected and confirmed cases have surpassed 180,000. More than 1,000 new suspected cases are being reported every day. At Dhaka's Shishu Hospital, crowded wards are filled with children battling the highly contagious virus. Doctors say many arrive critically ill, with malnutrition making it even harder to fight the disease. Bangladesh has launched a mass vaccination drive, but health officials say a significant number of children missed their vaccine doses after political turmoil, strikes and delays in previous immunization campaigns. With cases still on the rise, health experts are calling for wider vaccination, greater public awareness and preventive measures to contain the outbreak.
2: Indian Defence Minister Rajnath Singh visited Sri Lanka this week. It was the first by an Indian Defence Minister in 38 years. The visit comes at a time where defence and maritime security become central to the broader relationship of India and Sri Lanka. Take a look at this report. During the high-level talks with Sri Lankan President Anurakumara Dissanayake, the two sides agreed to deepen defence cooperation and finalise three important memoranda of understanding. One of the most significant agreements focuses on strengthening Sri Lanka's air defence capabilities. The Government of India is providing a grant to upgrade and maintain six 40mm L-70 anti-aircraft guns operated by the Sri Lanka Air Force. These guns, originally supplied by India between 2000 and 2006, will receive free technical and repair support. Under the MOU, Bharat Electronics Limited is slated to execute the maintenance work.
4: I'm very His Excellency, the President, ke saath bhi bahut hi fruitful aur productive meeting bhi unke saath hui hai. Aur unka vision aur leadership hamare dono deshon ke beech, main samajhta hoon ki partnership ko aur strengthen karne mein wo contribute karegi.
2: Jammu and Kashmir has entered a new chapter in its cinematic journey by hosting its first ever international film festival that draws the participation of actors, directors and professionals in the industry from India and across the world.
5: The four-day Kashmir International Film Festival began on Monday at the Sheri Kashmir International Convention Center, SKICC, in Srinagar, according to the Jammu and Kashmir administration. The festival has drawn around 300 delegates from different parts of India and abroad.
6: For me, this is really homecoming. It's very important that in Kashmir there is such talent. I see so much talent. My request to all the Kashmiri young filmmakers is, take a small camera, make a movie, show the world what you can do. And this is a great opportunity, this film festival.

0: From what I know, Jammu Kashmir is the heart of what Bollywood once started like. So for the film industry to come back here to see what this particular area of India has done for the entire industry of this country, quite an interesting idea.
1: As part of the festival, 135 films from 41 countries have been selected for screening over the four-day event. Organizers said they received nearly 1,100 submissions from more than 80 countries before the final selection was made by the jury. India has the largest representation with 64 films, followed by France with 13 entries and Iran with 8 films. The inaugural session witnessed the participation of several prominent personalities from the Indian and international film fraternity, including Bollywood actor Fatima Sana Sheikh, filmmakers Vidhu Vinod Chopra and Santosh Sivan, along with several other personalities associated with Bollywood and the South Indian film industry.
2: My mother is from Kashmir, so I'm very happy to be back in the Kashmir Valley. It has been a long time since I've been here, and I'm especially glad to be part of this festival as Kashmir begins this journey.
1: The festival comes after decades in which Kashmir has remained a popular destination for filmmakers from across India. Organizers say the event marks an effort to move beyond Kashmir's role as a shooting location and establish the valley as a platform for international cinema, cultural exchange and creative collaboration.
3: For the first time ever, Kashmir Valley is hosting an international film festival where 135 films from across 41 countries will be showcased. People say this is an opportunity for the local youth of Kashmir Valley to get a platform where they can showcase their talent. Meanwhile, the filmmakers also believe that this could open doors for the international filmmakers to come into Kashmir Valley and shoot here. With video journalist Feroz Idris Sloan for Vyond World is One.
4: And that's all we have for you on our show this week. Join us again next week for the very latest from the region. For the Vyond team, I'm Dasani Athavar, and I'll see you soon.

0: Somewhere, a handshake redraws a map. Somewhere, a tariff rewrites a factory's future. World leaders gather for a decisive path ahead. We simplify the diplomatic nuances, from power to politics, to your pocket and plate. What's in there for you? BRICS continuing coverage, get the Beyond Edge.
1: BRICS 2026, co-powered by LIC, Har Pal Aapke Saath.

0: 1982, the Asian Games were held in India, in New Delhi. And India won its first rowing medals. A nice commemorative stamp, but where is this lake, I wonder?
1: 30 kilometers out of Jaipur. The Aravali is closing in, the road begins to bend. I'm here because of a postage stamp.
2: So that's it, that quest ends here. This is the lake where the 1982 Asian Games rowing championships were held.

Satwik Sairaj and Chirag Shetty defeated China's He Jiting and Ren Xiangyu to clinch the China Masters title. This was the duo's third final at the China Masters, with the first two ending in heartbreaking defeats. But Satwik, Chirag have now broken that jinx as the pair won their 10th BWF World title. The title is a big boost for the world number 5 pair as they gear up to defend their gold medal at the Asian Games scheduled to be held in Japan from September 19th.

Microdramas are giving generative AI a new role in entertainment. San Francisco-based InKit started as an online publishing company, turning popular stories into live-action microdramas through its entertainment arm, CandyJar. Now, its sister company, Ironblood, is taking the format into action-focused stories and using generative AI to speed up how those productions are made. AI productions can be completed in around 3 to 4 weeks, with production costs of $60,000 or less.

Hello and welcome. You're watching Beyond Dispatch. I am Ridham Sharma. Let's get started. Xi Jinping to visit India for the first time in 7 years as Chinese Foreign Ministry confirms his participation in the BRICS summit. Sources say bilateral talks with Prime Minister Modi expected on Saturday.

Suspense over Bangladesh Prime Minister's India visit continues. Local publication Daily Star's report citing Foreign Minister Humayun Kabir claims no invite extended to Bangladesh for BRICS summit. At least 25 people killed and several others remain missing after a massive fire erupts on a foreign-flagged cargo ship at China's northeastern port. Rescue operations underway. Iran-backed Houthis seize Yemen's Red Sea port city of Mocha, less than 50 miles from the strategic Bab al-Mandeb Strait. Russia and Ukraine exchange barrage of drone strikes. Moscow claims Kiev targeted port near Caspian Sea, whereas Kiev says Russian drones struck a fuel station, leaving four injured. South Africa cops bust major drug lab near Pretoria, seize over 800,000 Mandrax tablets during the operation. Two foreign nationals arrested. India's top court hints at transferring Capitol building collapse case from Delhi High Court to itself, directs High Court not to pass any orders in the matter.

0: China has confirmed that President Xi Jinping will travel to New Delhi this weekend for the 18th BRICS summit. She is expected to arrive on Saturday and attend the summit in New Delhi on September 12th and 13th at the invitation of Prime Minister Narendra Modi. This will be Xi Jinping's first visit to India in 7 years. His visit comes as New Delhi and Beijing work to stabilize ties following the 2020 Galwan tensions, which witnessed a prolonged military standoff along the line of actual control. The two sides have taken steps to ease tensions, including resuming direct flights last year and restarting border trade last month. Xi's visit comes as Beijing seeks to strengthen ties with neighbors and emerging economies. It was in 2019 when the Chinese president was in India the last time for an informal summit with Prime Minister Modi. This high-stakes meeting took place in Mamallapuram near Chennai. Xi had come to India first in September 2014, and this visit came when both the leaders were in the first terms in office. Xi later had visited Goa in 2016 to attend the BRICS summit. The four-year military face-off between the two countries also began to ease after India and China reached an understanding in October 2024. The mutual understanding on disengagement at the remaining friction points of Daepsang and Demchok. Modi and Xi met days later on the sidelines of the BRICS summit in Kazan and agreed to revive mechanisms for addressing the border dispute and normalizing relations. Since then, the two sides have taken several steps to rebuild ties, including resuming direct flights and reviving the Kailash Mansarovar Yatra. India and China have also continued discussions through diplomatic and military channels on maintaining peace and tranquility along the line of actual control. On the sidelines of the 18th BRICS Leaders Summit in New Delhi as well, Prime Minister Modi and Xi Jinping are expected to hold talks. The two leaders recently shared the stage at the Shanghai Cooperation Organization Summit in Kyrgyzstan's Bishkek, where they shook hands but did not hold a formal bilateral meeting. Our editor for Foreign Affairs, Siddhant Sibal, has sent us this report. Listen in.
1: The Chinese side has confirmed that Chinese President Xi Jinping will be traveling to India for the BRICS summit. Now, this is after a gap of 7 years that the Chinese president is traveling to India amidst a limited reset between the two countries, which started in late 2024 after the Chinese president and the Indian Prime Minister met on the sidelines of a summit in Russia. Now, we know that the Galwan incident led to a sharp downfall in the ties. We know that this border situation that emerged, the border conflict that happened, led to a lot of action, including, of course, suspension of people-to-people relationship. Now, that, of course, has started with the direct flights, with the Kailash Mansarovar Yatra as well. But, of course, fundamentally, there are issues. India has made it clear that whatever happens at the border impacts the wider relationship as well. But clearly, this visit will be seen in a positive tone, in a positive trajectory, given the fact that the Indian Prime Minister has been to China, the Chinese President now traveling to India, and how the relationship grows between two large countries of the world, of Asia, is something that impacts the global stability as well. Sudhan Sibal for VON in New Delhi.
0: Multiple American military aircraft reportedly sustained damage during an overnight strike on the Mufawak Saudi Air Base in Jordan. A U.S. media report stated that Iran's

0: but were quickly placed back into active service. The damage to the aircraft occurred despite heavy defensive measures at the base. Jacobs reported that U.S. Air Defense Systems fired more than 30 Patriot missiles in an effort to counter the Iranian barrage. Iran had earlier said it fired ballistic missiles at a U.S. military base in Jordan. Jordan said it intercepted 18 missiles, with the remaining two falling harmlessly in unpopulated areas. A U.S. official said all American troops were accounted for. The barrage came after the U.S. attacked five Iranian tankers in the Strait of Hormuz on Wednesday. Iran said it attacked 10 ships near the Strait of Hormuz in retaliation. This is the biggest wave of attacks on shipping by both sides since the start of the six-month-old war. Washington has announced a new policy of attacking Iranian tankers in retaliation for fire that threatens its warships, and says it has hit 10 ships so far over the past week.
1: When they fire at our naval ships, they pay a price in tankers. They lose a lot of tankers. They don't hit our ships, but they lose five tankers. They lost five more last night. Four were damaged. One was sunk. So they'll continue to pay a price for that. In the meantime, we're going to continue to strangle them economically.
0: The attacks send the price of oil surging, with benchmark Brent crude futures breaching $100 a barrel for the first time since July. The TMC versus BJP battle in West Bengal has just entered another explosive phase, with the state CID arresting Trinamool Congress leader Abhishek Banerjee's personal assistant Sumit Roy in an alleged land grab case. The arrest came hours after the Supreme Court rejected Roy's anticipatory bail plea and vacated its August 6th order saying his arrest. CID officers picked up Roy from Abhishek Banerjee's Kalighat residence. Roy had earlier been denied anticipatory bail by the Calcutta High Court on August 3rd. The Supreme Court had subsequently given him interim protection and directed him to cooperate with the CID investigation. The case concerns the alleged illegal transfer and sale of government land using forged documents. Investigators say forged title deeds have emerged in the probe. The case has been registered under provisions relating to cheating, criminal breach of trust, forgery, use of forged documents, and criminal conspiracy. Politics has also erupted over the arrest. Union Minister and senior Bengal BJP leader Sukanta Majumdar has described Abhishek's aide as part of a larger chain and suggested that the head would follow. A clear hint that Abhishek Banerjee could be next. Majumdar also alleged that Roy handled administrative matters on Abhishek Banerjee's behalf, including contacting senior government officials. The development is the latest flashpoint in the political tussle between the Trinamool Congress and the BJP. The political temperatures have flared recently, with vandalism at Abhishek Banerjee's office in heart of Kolkata. Last month, a scuffle had also broken out between TMC's Abhishek Banerjee and Kolkata police officers. Earlier, the Lok Sabha Secretariat had also issued notices to 20 rebel Trinamool Congress MPs, asking them to respond to disqualification petitions filed by TMC leader Abhishek Banerjee. Since the BJP's historic victory in the state assembly elections, the Trinamool Congress is battling defections and implosion within the party. With the arrest of Abhishek Banerjee's aide, political temperatures in the state are set to flare further. A reporter from Kolkata, Shreya Ghosh, has sent us this report. Listen in.
2: Sumit Roy's personal aide to Trinamool Congress MP Abhishek Banerjee has been arrested in the Shalbuni land corruption case hours after the Supreme Court withdrew the interim protection from arrest that he had received. Soon after the court order, joint teams of the CID and the state STF moved in at two locations in Kalighat, Abhishek Banerjee's residence and Sumit Roy's nearby home. Investigators then suspected that Roy would be inside Abhishek Banerjee's house. The team surrounded the property, forced open a locked gate and carried out a search before confirming Roy's arrest. Now, Sumit Roy is accused in two separate cases. One involves the alleged illegal occupation and sale of government land in Shalbuni, West Midnapur. Singapore using forged documents, and the second concerns alleged irregularities in teacher recruitment in Debra. Sumit Roy had earlier approached the Calcutta High Court for anticipatory bail in the land case, but his plea was rejected. He then moved the Supreme Court.

0: which had repeatedly extended interim protection while awaiting the state's investigation report. That protection was withdrawn and then the arrest took place. Now, the BJP's Sukanta Mojumdar is calling Sumit Roy's arrest the year of a larger chain, and the head being Abhishek Banerjee, hinting that Abhishek Banerjee could be next. And he also said that Sumit Roy used to handle the administrative work of Abhishek Banerjee.
1: A fresh threat from a terrorist organization has raised concerns over the safety of Kashmiri Pandit's employees working in the Kashmir Valley. The threat reportedly includes photographs of community members who took part in the protest at Lal Chowk on Wednesday. The employees had gathered there to demand their immediate relocation to the designated accommodation at Zewan Complex in Srinagar. Our next report tells you more.
2: These Kashmiri Pandit employees have been seeking relocation for years. The reason is security. Members of the community have reported a series of warnings in recent months. The latest development has now given fresh urgency to their demand.
3: We are tired of these threat letters. There's a lot of fear among us and our families. Our children are just 5 to 10 years old and we cannot even allow them to go outside. They are confined to their rooms. It feels like we are living in a jail. The most important thing now is to shift us to these quarters where at least we will feel safer and know who's coming in and going out.
2: The government has since visited the Zewan accommodation facility with members of the Kashmiri Pandit community. The visit focused on arrangements for handing over the flats and shifting the employees. According to community members, the government has assured them that the relocation process will be expedited. They would say employees are expected to be shifted to the facility soon.
4: We were promised safe accommodation when the PM package was announced, but we have been living in rented accommodations since 2010. Officials told us today that 26 to 27 buildings are complete. So why can't the people be shifted into those flats immediately?
2: The demand for relocation has grown more urgent over the past 2 months. During this period, the Kashmir Pandit community has reportedly received around half a dozen threats.
5: We don't know where these threats are coming from, and we feel the government has not been able to stop them. Our only demand is that we be shifted to the safe accommodation built for us as soon as possible. We just want to live peacefully in a secure environment.
2: The community is now asking the government to speed up the remaining work at the Zewan facility. They want the relocation process completed at the earliest. The employees say the accommodation is located inside a security-protected complex. They believe moving there would provide them with a safer living environment.
6: Kashmiri Pandit community members protested in Srinagar yesterday, asking and demanding the government that they should be shifted to safer locations and the flats that have been specially made for them in Zewan area. After the protest, there has been a fresh threat issued by the terrorist organization with the picture of all those people, of all those members who were protesting in Srinagar's Lal Chowk area. We're right now standing in Zewan, where these flats that you see, these buildings that have been made specially for the Kashmiri Pandit community members working in Kashmir Valley under the PM package. As you can see, there are around 39 buildings with around 936 flats. They've all been allotted. They've all been issued already. There is around 26 of the buildings have completed. Their work has been completed. Civil work is completed in mostly all of these buildings. Meanwhile, what we are told by the authorities is that 12 buildings don't have the lift yet and they are going to be installed as soon as possible. But after the protest yesterday and a new threat letter, there were authorities who had come, the government officials who had come to Zewan today to meet with the Kashmiri Pandit community members, and they gave them assurance that within a short period of time, the buildings will be complete and they'll be handed over to all of them. With video journalist Feroz, Idris Sloan for Vyond World is One.
1: Shifting our focus to South Africa now, South African police have uncovered a major clandestine drug lab in Erasmia, west of Pretoria, allegedly capable of producing around 800,000 Mandrax tablets a day. The Hawk, South Africa's Directorate for Priority Crime Investigation, raided the facility following an intelligence-led operation. Two foreign nationals were arrested during the raid and drugs were seized from the site. Authorities said that the operation could result in a major blow to a large-scale criminal syndicate. The operation further disrupted a drug supply network capable of flooding communities with hundreds of thousands of Mandrax tablets every day. The latest raid comes amid a series of major drug lab busts across South Africa, crossing millions of dollars. Last month, police dismantled a suspected industrial-scale crystal methamphetamine lab in Limpopo province, valued at approximately over $37 million. In March 2025, police uncovered another Mandrax laboratory, seizing drugs and manufacturing equipment worth more than $62,000. Days earlier, a fully operational drug lab was raided not very far from Johannesburg, where police seized Mandrax and production machinery in an operation valued at more than $600,000. Mandrax, also known as methaqualone, is a controlled sedative drug that has historically been illicitly manufactured and distributed in parts of southern Africa. Police say the latest Erasmia operation is part of an intelligence-led crackdown targeting organized drug manufacturing and syndicates operating across the country. Now, for more on this, our correspondent Calden Ongmu has sent us this report from Johannesburg. Listen in.
7: South Africa is increasingly being viewed as a strategic base for manufacture and distribution of synthetic drugs, with authority now confronting what appear to be sophisticated, internationally linked operations on South African soil. The latest drug lab bust is fueling growing concern amongst the citizens over the country's role in the regional narcotics trade. This is Calden Ongmu from Johannesburg, South Africa, for We On World is One.
1: Now, with just 4 months to go before Nigeria's presidential elections, Nigeria Democratic Congress presidential candidate Peter Obi has vowed to launch an anti-corruption drive if elected. In an interview, the 65-year-old presidential hopeful said that Nigeria must cut the cost of governance and fight corruption. Peter Obi also criticized incumbent President Bola Tinubu's policies.
8: And then if you remove the corruption subsidy, there might not be subsidy. Nigeria produces crude here. So we need to remove it. Whether you keep it or you remove it, the most important is to remove the corruption. There's a huge corruption and criminality, which if you fight and remove, there might not be subsidy.
1: The Nigeria Democratic Congress, NDC's presidential candidate, also emphasized on investigating the country's resources in critical areas of development.
8: What Nigeria requires today is to put their resources in critical areas of development, which I'm sure you well know. And those areas are health, education, and pulling the people out of poverty.
1: For more on this, our correspondent, Louisa Olani, has sent us this report from Lagos in Nigeria. Listen in.
9: With campaigns on the way for Nigeria's 2027 presidential election, opposition candidate Peter Obi says tackling corruption will be his top priority. In an exclusive AFP interview in Abuja, the NDC flag bearer reiterated the need to cut the cost of governance and fight corruption, alluding that the move will free up resources for health, education, and lift Nigerians out of poverty. The race is shaping up around three familiar names: incumbent President Bola Tinubu of the APC, former Vice President Atiku Abubakar of the ADC, and Peter Obi of the NDC, with the economy and security dominating voter concerns. From Lagos, Nigeria, Louisa Olani, We On, World is One.
1: Days after it was decided that the National Film Awards will be held in Gujarat, officials have now said in a latest release that every city in India will get the opportunity to host the prestigious award event. For 71 years, the National Film Awards have been hosted in New Delhi. It is traditionally presented by the President of India to honor excellence in cinema from across the country. Now, all states in India will get a chance to host the annual event. A release from an official said, in a major policy initiative, it has been decided by the Ministry of Information and Broadcasting to hold National Film Awards in various parts of the country, taking it beyond the national capital. This move breaks a decades-long practice of hosting the National Film Awards in New Delhi. Officials highlighted that taking the ceremony to different parts of the nation aims to foster regional pride and cultural tourism. The initiative also aims to boost regional film sectors. Further details regarding the official event dates and hosting logistics are expected to be announced in due course. This year, National Film Awards will be held in Gujarat on September 22nd. Guatemala's The Aurora National Zoo unveiled a pair of one-year-old white African lions. Their striking pale coats, caused by a rare genetic condition called leucism, are already drawing massive attention. Take a look at these images and keep watching Beyond World is One for more news and updates.

standing along this Trishuli river that gushed over the entire town. The smell of bodies, which many people fear, are still underneath this. Roaring sound of the military helicopters. Today is the seventh day of Nepal's floods. Look around this valley. It's completely unrecognizable. Rescue teams are fighting the time to locate the survivors.

0: standing along this Trishuli river that gushed over the entire town, the smell of bodies, which many people fear, are still underneath this. Roaring sound of the military helicopters. The entire houses here that you see around me, behind me, is covered in silt. I'm Saloni Murarka, reporting for Vyond from Nuwakot, Nepal.
1: Somewhere, a handshake redraws a map. Somewhere, a tariff rewrites a factory's future. World leaders gather for a decisive path ahead. We simplify the diplomatic nuances, from power to politics, to your pocket and plate. What's in there for you? BRICS continuing coverage, get the Vyond edge.
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3: Satwik Sairaj and Chirag Shetty defeated China's He Jiting and Ren Xiangyu to clinch the China Masters title. This was the duo's third final at the China Masters, with the first two ending in heartbreaking defeats. But Satwik, Chirag have now broken that jinx as the pair won their 10th BWF World title. The title is a big boost for the world number 5 pair as they gear up to defend their gold medal at the Asian Games scheduled to be held in Japan from September 19th.

Hello and welcome. You're watching Beyond World Is One. My name is Mohammed Saleh. Let's take a quick look as to what is making headlines at this hour. The Bangladesh's Prime Minister Tariq Rehman is set to skip the BRICS summit after Dhaka claimed that no invite from New Delhi. India reiterates that invite had been extended to Prime Minister Rehman as the BIMSTEC chair. The Chinese President Xi Jinping is to visit India for the first time in over 7 years, as the Chinese Foreign Ministry has now confirmed his participation in the BRICS summit. Sources say that bilateral talks with Prime Minister Modi are expected on Saturday. The Delhi government announces to set up its own state disaster response force to strengthen emergency response and to speed up rescue and relief operations in the national capital, following the deadly Satyaniketan building collapse. The Houthi rampage reaches Bab al-Mandeb as reports indicate that Iran-backed rebels seized control of the Perim Island at the narrowest point of Bab al-Mandeb hours after running over the port city of Mocha. And ahead of his meeting with the Canadian Prime Minister Mark Carney, the Ukrainian President Volodymyr Zelensky says that Canada has committed to providing Kiev with a very big air defense package. And about 24 children have been killed as a massive blaze tears through Congo's rebel-controlled city of Bukavu. The raging blaze has destroyed about two schools and has left more than 300 houses gutted.

0: The United States may not be at the BRICS table, but Washington is casting a pretty long shadow over the group's deliberations. From Trump's tariffs and trade pressure to the wars in Ukraine and the Gulf, BRICS members are dealing with a world where economics and geopolitics are increasingly colliding. And as India hosts the BRICS summit in New Delhi, the big question, of course, is this. Can a group that now has significant economic and energy weigh, actually turn that weight into leverage against the United States? Or will its internal differences keep limiting its power? Take a look at this report for more.
1: BRICS is meeting at a time when global trade is being rewritten by tariffs. The Trump administration has made tariffs a central tool for US economic policy, and that has pushed countries to think harder about how dependent they are on the American market. The US has also moved beyond simply raising tariffs, with Washington now considering stronger trade restrictions, including import bans in some cases. For BRICS, that creates a common concern, even if the members do not share a common response. China is already at the center of the US trade and technology confrontation. India is trying to diversify its trade partners. Brazil is looking to deepen its economic engagement with China and other markets. And Russia has been operating under Western sanctions for years. The result is a stronger incentive for BRICS countries to trade more with each other and to build payment and supply chain systems that are less vulnerable to US policy. But this is where the limits of BRICS also become clear. The group is not a free trade bloc. Its members have different tariff policies, different economic models, and in many cases, competing national interests. So the question is not whether BRICS can replace the US-led trade system overnight. The question is whether US tariff pressure can accelerate the creation of an alternative. If trade is one side of this story, energy is the other. BRICS today is not just a group of fast-growing emerging economies. It also includes some of the world's most important energy producers and consumers. Russia and the Gulf members bring huge energy resources. China and India bring massive demand. Brazil is a major oil producer. Well, that makes energy one of the most powerful areas for BRICS cooperation. But the current geopolitical environment is making that cooperation more complicated. The US-Iran war has already pushed Brent above $100 a barrel, while the Strait of Hormuz remains at the center of global supply concerns. The conflict matters directly to BRICS. India and China are major oil importers. Iran is a BRICS member. Russia and other energy producers have a different interest. They benefit from higher prices, but also need stable global demand and shipping. Now, this is a paradox. BRICS has more energy weight than ever before, but its members do not necessarily want the same thing from the energy market. For India, the priority is affordable and reliable energy. For producers, revenue and market share matters, and that makes a common BRICS energy strategy far more difficult than it may appear. And that brings us to the bigger question. Can BRICS turn its size into strategic power? The group has grown to 11 members and its economic weight has risen sharply. There is also a growing push for more local currency trade, cross-border payment systems, and greater use of national financial infrastructure. But there is still a long distance between reducing dollar dependence and replacing the dollar. Even Russia, one of the strongest advocates of alternative payment systems, has now said it is not seeking de-dollarization and is open to different payment methods. And the internal divide goes deeper. India and China are both BRICS members, but are also strategic competitors. Iran and the Gulf states have different security and energy interests. Brazil's priorities are different from those of Russia or China. So BRICS' biggest strength may not be the ability to act as a single bloc. It may be its ability to give emerging economies more options. And that is perhaps the real message for Washington. BRICS does not have to defeat the United States to reduce America's economic leverage. It only has to make that leverage less exclusive. Business Bureau, we on World is One.
0: So BRICS is all set to take place in India from the 12th till the 13th of September this month, bringing together 11 heads of state. But before they meet in Delhi, it is worth looking at how this power block began. Every power block has an origin story. In the United Nations was written while the Second World War was still raging. The G20 was born out of a financial crash. BRICS began with an economist at a bank in London looking for a word that could actually help sell a fund. So here's a special report on how the BRICS came into being.

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1: ब्रिक्स has become a global power bloc. It was formally constituted in 2009, but the acronym itself was coined much earlier. November 2001. An economist at Goldman Sachs named Jim O'Neill publishes a research paper. His argument is purely commercial. The paper submits that 4 big economies, Brazil, Russia, India, and China, are growing fast. Fast enough that Western investors should stop treating them as a footnote. He needs a shorthand. He writes BRIC. It's a marketing term. There is no organization, but the term sticks. The countries themselves take the idea and run with it. 2006, the 4 foreign ministers meet on the sidelines of the UN General Assembly in New York. It's an informal gathering. No communique is issued. Then, June 2009, Yekaterinburg in Russia, the first full BRIC summit. The Western financial system has just blown up. The Lehman Brothers collapsed just 9 months back. The argument is on the wall. If the rich countries can crash the world economy, why do they still run the institutions that manage it? That grievance is the founding emotion of BRICS. It has never gone away. South Africa is invited in. It is nowhere near the others economically, but it brings a continent. BRIC gains an S. 2014. In Fortaleza, in Brazil, the 5 sign the New Development Bank into existence. A lender of their own, headquartered in Shanghai, with $100 billion in authorized capital. It's a contingent reserve arrangement. An emergency pool to be drawn on when a currency comes under attack. The model is obvious and deliberate. The World Bank, the IMF, built by the West in 1944, still run largely on 1944's voting shares. The New Development Bank is BRICS saying, fine, we'll build our own. From 2024, BRICS doubles. Egypt, Ethiopia, Iran, and the UAE come in. Indonesia follows. A whole second tier of partner countries is created. More than 30 other governments have asked to join. For a group founded on the complaint that the world's clubs are perhaps a bit too exclusive, this is a victory. But it is also the root of its biggest contention. Because BRICS never wrote down who qualifies, and what membership obliges you to do, or how you settle a dispute. Jim O'Neill, the man who coined the word, has spent years saying publicly that the political grouping built on his acronym doesn't make much sense, and that its members have too little in common to act together. This week, 11 of those members meet in New Delhi to prove him wrong.
2: Now, Delhi is all set to host the 18th BRICS summit with Bharat Mandapam ready and the capital decked up. Delhi is in fact putting the finishing touches in place to welcome the global leaders and delegations. Take a look at this report from our foreign affairs editor, Siddhant Sibyl.
3: The summit season is heading towards Delhi and world leaders will be arriving in the Indian national capital from Friday onwards. In fact, the Indian Prime Minister has 2 bilaterals slated with the Iranian and with the Russian president here in Delhi on Friday itself. Now, this is the venue, Bharat Mandapam, where the summit will happen on Saturday. And on Sunday, the BRICS expanded grouping summit will happen. And this is the place where all the conversations, all the discussions will take place. And the leaders will be trying to come up with convergences as to how to come up with solutions to global issues. And this year's summit happens in the backdrop of conflict in West Asia, in Europe. And focus, of course, will be not only to discuss that, but to hope that there can be solutions to these endless wars.
2: So Volodymyr Zelensky, the Ukrainian president, is addressing the media. Let's listen in.
4: President, when I stood with you in Kyiv, I said that when peace comes, we'll not just simply trust and verify, we'll deter and fortify. Deter Russia from thinking that they can ever again threaten Ukraine's and Europe's freedom. Fortify the Ukrainian armed forces that have fought so valiantly and for so long. Because your fight is our fight. Your struggle is our cause. Your independence will be our victory, too. Slava Ukraini.
5: Thanks so much. 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
6: Росія щодня. This is Russia's terrorist war. And it is important that our friends are helping us defend ourselves. Thank you for the defense package Prime Minister Carney mentioned. First and foremost, it will strengthen our air defense, both our Patriots and our combat aircraft, which are downing Russian jet-powered Shahed drones. I thank you for this package. It's of utmost importance, especially now. Our pilots are also training here in Canada. 21 Ukrainians are currently in training. And this will make a real difference, alongside the efforts of other countries that are training our people for combat aviation at various stages. Today we reached an arrangement on a drone deal, and the first document has been signed by the Prime Minister and I. And this will
2: A fictional robotic character has now become the center of a real-world immigration controversy in the United States, an advertisement by the U.S. Department of Homeland Security, which has now been taken down from social media, has sparked outrage after it appeared to target a common Indian surname, Singh. The digital poster featured Optimus Prime from the Transformers franchise wearing a DHS patch and confronting a brown bearded man. The message read, and I quote here, "Get off our roads, you don't know how to drive, Mr. Singh." The campaign has now urged undocumented migrants to leave the United States voluntarily using the slogan, self-deport or find out. But the use of the name Singh has now triggered a lot of backlash. Singh, remember, is a common surname amongst the Sikhs and also the Hindus, including millions of people in the United States. Advocacy groups say that the advertisement risks turning an immigration message into racial profiling of people of Indian, especially South Asian origin. The Hindu American Foundation has called this post to be racist and anti-Indian, while the Sikh coalition has accused the administration of continuing to target Sikhs based on their appearance. The controversy comes as the Department of Homeland Security is stepping up its campaign promoting the CBP, or Customs and Border Protection Home Program. The program allows eligible undocumented migrants to register their intention to leave the United States voluntarily. Now, four people took off in a small plane from the Bahamas heading to Florida. Minutes later, the aircraft suddenly lost contact with air traffic control, with no distress call being reported. Now, the bodies of all four passengers were later found in the waters. The latest incident in the Bermuda Triangle is drawing attention to the area's mysterious past, and our next report decodes as to what is actually happening at the Bermuda Triangle. Take a look.

For decades, this stretch of the Atlantic has been a place where fact and fear collide. Planes vanish, ships disappear. Stories of unexplained forces grow with every retelling. Now, another tragedy has brought the legend roaring back. A small Piper PA-34 aircraft took off from Great Harbor Cay in the Bahamas, heading for Miami Executive Airport in Florida. Four people were on board. Soon, air traffic controllers lost contact with the aircraft. Search teams moved in. The US Coast Guard joined Bahamian authorities. Bad weather complicated the operation. The rescuers then said the aircraft had gone down off the coast of Red Bay. The bodies of all four people were eventually recovered. For many, the location immediately triggered one question. Was this the Bermuda Triangle? The Bermuda Triangle, also known as the Devil's Triangle, connects Miami, Florida, San Juan, Puerto Rico, and the island of Bermuda. Though not an officially marked area, the region covers an estimated area of 3 million square kilometers. The modern myth exploded in the 20th century. Stories of missing ships and aircraft were collected, sensationalized, and linked together. One of the most famous cases was Flight 19. In 1945, five US Navy bombers disappeared during a training mission over the Atlantic. A rescue aircraft sent to find them also vanished. That became one of the defining chapters of the Bermuda Triangle legend. Then came theories, magnetic anomalies, strange currents, underwater methane explosions, even aliens and lost civilizations. But science points somewhere else. The region sits in an area frequently affected by tropical storms and hurricanes. The Gulf Stream can move rapidly and change conditions quickly. Strong currents can carry debris far from where an aircraft or vessel went down. So what happened to this latest aircraft? That answer

0: will come from investigators and not from legends. For now, four lives have been lost, and once again, the Bermuda Triangle has claimed the headlines. But perhaps the real mystery is not what supernatural force lurks beneath these waters. It is how easily nature, human error, and a vast unforgiving ocean can create a mystery of their own. Bureau Report, VON, World is One.
1: Now, the 80s are back, and this time AI is in fact bringing them to life. Big hair, dramatic eyes, statement jewelry, and old school glamour are taking over social media. Celebrities are using AI to imagine themselves as stars from the decade, and the results are equal parts retro and glamorous. Now, Kiara Advani and Siddharth Malhotra were amongst the first to jump on the trend. The couple imagined themselves as an 80s Bollywood hero and heroine, sharing a vintage-style portrait with their fans. Now, Kajal Agarwal also gave the trend her own retro spin. Big curls, hoops, bangles and dramatic winged eyeliner completed her 80s-inspired look. The trend even found a fan in Union Minister Piyush Goyal, who shared an AI-generated portrait of himself as an 80s Bollywood hero, complete with sharp blue suit, open-collared shirt and sunglasses. And Amisha Patel went for a brighter take of the decade. She was pictured in a neon pink one-shoulder top. Denim shorts and leg warmers posing on giant boombox, while most went back to the 80s. Shruti Hasan travelled even further. She imagined herself to be in the 60s, sporting a printed top, matching headscarf and blue jeans for a distinctly hippie look. And the best part is that users can play around with these AI images, changing the hair, clothes or even the setting, while keeping their identity intact. What started as some kind of a throwback is now a full-blown social media trend, and with AI making these transformations just a few clicks away, revisiting your favorite decade has never been easier. And with that, it's a wrap on this edition of our newscast. Stay tuned.

0: Somewhere, a handshake redraws a map. Somewhere, a tariff rewrites a factory's future. World leaders gather for a decisive path ahead. We simplify the diplomatic nuances, from power to politics, to your pocket and plate. What's in there for you? BRICS continuing coverage, get the V on edge.
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Now, its sister company, Ironblood, is taking the format into action-focused stories and using generative AI to speed up how those

Satwik Sairaj and Chirag Shetty defeated China's He Jiting and Ren Xiangyu to clinch the China Masters title. This was the duo's third final at the China Masters, with the first two ending in heartbreaking defeats. But Satwik, Chirag have now broken that jinx as the pair won their 10th BWF World title. The title is a big boost for the world number 5 pair as they gear up to defend their gold medal at the Asian Games scheduled to be held in Japan from September 19th.

0: This is WEOND. World is one. This is your prime time. And you are watching Gravitas.
1: Hello and a very warm welcome. You're watching Gravitas. I'm Molly Gambhir. Let's get started.

Our top focus tonight, as Yemen's Houthis close in on the crucial Bab al-Mandeb Strait, and the fighting and the escalation serving as a new threat to shipping. We put the spotlight on what's really happening on the ground and behind the scenes. Will the mega pact force Pakistan to join the war? It does seem to be trapped right now. Also on the show for you tonight, ahead of the BRICS summit in New Delhi, we are also putting the spotlight on the key issues and the big de-dollarization debate. This is coming up shortly. From cinema punchlines to political punches, we tell you more about the Tamil Nadu chief minister's big moves. Four dead in the latest twist as the Bermuda Triangle mystery deepens. We tell you more. Is Mao the new Confucius of the Chinese youth? Are Gen Z taking up on his advice? We tell you more about why these questions are being asked. Are elite UK veterans secretly training Russian soldiers? You don't want to miss this. We tell you what surfaced. Tylenol used in pregnancy could be linked to uterus and ovary changes. We get the complete story, all this and a lot more coming up.

Pakistan seems to be caught in a fix and the pressure is mounting. The Mecca Pact seems to have trapped the country, and the fighting meanwhile between the Iran-backed Houthis and the Yemeni forces is only intensifying. We will explain and peel off these layers bit by bit for you tonight and tell you more about what's happening on the ground and behind the scenes. Let's first tell you about the latest that's coming in. This is what things have been looking like. Yemen's Iran alliance.

Houthis have basically reached the Red Sea islands of Hanish. That's where this is located. The Houthis reportedly earlier seized control of the historic port city. That's located over here. This also marks a major escalation, remember, as the fighting between the Houthis and the Saudi-backed government forces intensified in recent days. And things have now reached this point, with the group also shifting its focus to basically trying to control Yemen's long coastline instead of just the north. And this also puts them in a stronger position to disrupt maritime trade. Why does this matter, you ask? Basically, it's a major move that could threaten the Bab el-Mandeb Strait. This is where it's located, and that's how close the Houthis have essentially reached right now. Remember, the strait is one of the world's most important shipping routes, so it does have far-reaching implications. With the Hormuz crisis already exerting pressure on global supplies, this could mean an intensifying double crisis that the world absolutely cannot afford right now. Already, Brent crude prices hovered above $100 a barrel as the supply routes through both the Strait of Hormuz and the Red Sea remained heavily disrupted. So basically, the escalation in fighting between Saudi Arabia's Yemeni allies in the internationally recognized government and the Houthis, creating what's being called the second theater of war in this Iran crisis that also threatens global energy and commodity supplies. So it has implications for all of us. Remember, to avoid the Strait of Hormuz, Saudi Arabia has been loading millions of barrels of oil a day from its Yanbu port, which basically lies further north on the Red Sea coast. That's what it has had to do. Houthi control of the Bab el-Mandeb Strait, if that does happen, it risks further disruptions to the flow of the kingdom's oil supplies to Asia, among other aspects and implications. Remember, the group has already declared that naval blockade against Saudi Arabia. We have been telling you about this. Pressure has been mounting on Pakistan, meanwhile, ever since the fighting there has intensified because of the Mecca Pact. Remember that agreement between Saudi Arabia, Pakistan, Turkey, which basically means an attack on one would be considered an attack on all. The big question here that has haunted Pakistan ever since that deadly escalation in tensions and the attacks by the Houthis on Saudi cities has been, will it be forced to eventually join the fight against the Houthis? Pakistan clearly has been feeling the pressure. In fact, according to a Reuters report, Pakistan has delivered a Saudi warning to Iran to rein in the Yemeni Houthi allies after they stepped up those attacks on the kingdom. This, as per the report, is been mentioned citing Saudi, Pakistani and Iranian sources. Basically, the report says, in the hope of preventing the conflict from spiraling. And it adds, a senior Iranian official confirmed that Pakistan conveyed the message to Tehran. And its response was that, quote unquote, Iran does not control the Houthis. The report also added, though, that two Iranian sources have said Tehran told the Houthis last week itself to carry out attacks on Saudi Arabia, promising additional funding and weapons, reportedly. While several IRGC commanders had traveled to Yemen to help coordinate the attacks, the report says. The thing is, there have been major fears right now about this conflict escalating and turning into a wider regional crisis. And a lot is at stake. And for Pakistan, the pressure is mounting. In fact, Pakistan reportedly also said there were no discussions about a military reaction from Islamabad under the Mecca agreement in response to the Houthis' attacks on Saudi Arabia, but added that Pakistan would act when the time comes. The country has been on a mission for years, remember, to balance ties with Saudi Arabia and Iran. And its reaction now tells you about the gravity of the situation and the weight of that pressure. So Pakistan might also try and portray that it has things under control right now, but there is a lot that's happening both on the ground and behind the scenes. And with those flames of uncertainty spreading far and wide, for West Asia as well, day after day, the worst nightmares turning into reality with far-reaching ripple effects.

0: also being damaged by Iran strikes reportedly. In fact, Iran released footage of ballistic missiles being fired at the airbase in Jordan earlier this week. It claimed to have caused heavy damage while targeting maintenance and repair hangars, aircraft preparation facilities, and shelters housing fighter jets. This retaliation came in response to the U.S. saying it destroyed 5 oil tankers. On its part, Jordan stated that it intercepted 18 out of 20 ballistic missiles fired by Iran, whereas the remaining 2 fell in uninhabited areas. So you see, the ground reality may be stark, though. According to CBS News, multiple American military aircraft were damaged in the Iranian strike on Jordan. One A-10 Thunderbolt attack aircraft, popularly known as the Warthog, lost a wing reportedly, and the report said 8 F-15 Eagle fighter jets also sustained damage and were put back into service reportedly. Amid depleting stockpile of Patriot missiles, U.S. forces used over 30 of these missiles reportedly to tackle the Iranian offensive. Since the beginning of the war, U.S. bases in West Asia, remember, have suffered damage running into billions of dollars. Multiple other U.S. air assets have also been damaged or destroyed in the last 6 months. America has already lost at least 45 MQ-9 Reaper drones, which, by the way, accounts for 25% of its overall fleet. Iran has also claimed to have struck F-35 Lightning jets on multiple occasions, a claim which the U.S. has consistently denied. In fact, in mid-March, one fueling plane went down over Iraq, reportedly resulting in the death of all 6 crew members. Besides this, 5 more stratotankers were reportedly damaged in Iranian missile strike on Saudi Arabia's airbase. And in yet another blow for the United States, Iran also claimed the downing of an E-3 Sentry airborne warning and control system aircraft, which can basically track drones, missiles, aircraft from hundreds of kilometers away. In the month of April, 2 special operations aircraft were reportedly destroyed during a mission to evacuate a stranded U.S. airman. One search and rescue helicopter also sustained damage during the operation. Not just that, the U.S. Navy confirmed the loss of a surveillance drone. Iran also claimed to have destroyed multiple Thar and Patriot air defense systems at U.S. bases. On the naval front as well, a potential setback for the Pentagon can be in the offing. Some experts fearing that Iran can potentially reverse engineer a U.S. military underwater drone, which it captured early this week, remember. While America claimed that this drone was an older model that suffered a malfunction, it is said to be an advanced drone, which can stay underwater for up to 10 days, reportedly, and is designed to operate with minimal human input. Despite the repeated military setbacks, Donald Trump insisting that America is winning the war with Iran. At a time when Brent crude oil prices have also crossed $100 a barrel, he sought to assure Americans basically that the oil price would plummet as soon as the war ends. But when will that be? While also claiming that Iran is falling apart, he also said that the war will continue beyond the midterm elections. There's a lot of significance to what he said and why. First, listen to this.
1: Oh, I think the war is going to end immediately after the election. I think the war will end immediately after the elections. Because they can't hold out any longer. They're desperate to try and affect the election so that we can get a nice, weak group of people in there and leave them alone and let them have their nuclear weapon. All they want is a nuclear weapon. And if they had a nuclear weapon, the whole world is in deep trouble.
0: And ahead of the Jewish New Year, Israel issued yet another warning to Iran, threatening to retaliate forcefully if Tehran launches an attack on its soil for any reason.
2: לבני העם האיראני אני מאחל Any attack on Israel for any reason and anywhere will be met with a powerful response which will inflict severe damage on Iran that it has not yet suffered to date, including

0: on its central energy facilities, which provide resources and capabilities for the Iranian war and terror system and for the harm caused to the citizens of Israel.
1: With Iran's fierce resistance and Trump's unwillingness to negotiate, it seems to be pretty clear that tensions in West Asia are unlikely to cool down anytime soon. A quick look now at the global headlines at this hour.
2: At least 25 people killed and several others remain missing after a massive fire on a foreign-flagged cargo ship at China's northeastern port. Rescue operations underway. Philippine rescuers continue to extinguish a fire that erupted aboard a ferry near a tourist hotspot, killing at least 5 people and leaving 86 others missing, according to the Coast Guard. An Israeli strike at a family house in northern Gaza's Beit Lahia reportedly killed a husband and wife alongside their 2 daughters, aged 8 and 12. The bodies were taken to a Shifa hospital in Gaza City before being sent for burial. Prime Minister Modi addressed International Space Summit in Paris via video conference, calling for cooperation over confrontation in space, reiterating India's mission of having own space station by 2035 and sending own astronauts to space by 2040. U.S. wholesale inflation has risen more than expected in August, with higher energy costs, particularly diesel, driving the increase as the war with Iran continued. The producer price index climbed 5.4% year-on-year last month. OpenAI urges U.S. Congress to mandate national AI safety rules, citing growing risks from autonomous AI systems. The company also backs California measures on safeguards against AI-enabled biological threats. The Indian junior women's hockey team score 19 goals against Pakistan in China to storm into the semifinals of the Asia Cup. The French Football Federation has announced that France will not support the candidacy of Gianni Infantino, who is running for a new term as FIFA president in March 2027.
1: Amid his popularity rating plunging to a record low in opinion polls and the growing dissatisfaction over the Iran war, Donald Trump has come up with a stunning midterm dole. He has promised to give $5,000 to every adult American citizen if the Republicans retain control of the U.S. House of Representatives and the Senate following the midterm elections. We are not making this up. This has actually happened. Trump made the announcement during the Republican Party's first ever midterm convention in Dallas. And he dubbed the proposed payout the Trump dividend. There you have it, another term named after himself. He also said the money would have to be spent inside the United States. Listen to this.
3: And here is my promise. If the Republicans win the House of Representatives and the United States Senate, both of them, because of our economic, tremendous economic success, like in history, we've never had anything like what's happening. But because of our tremendous strength and success economically, I will issue a dividend to every adult citizen in the United States of America for
1: $5,000. $5,000, he says. Now, Trump offered few details about how exactly the payments would work out. He did not explain whether the Congress would first have to approve the plan, nor did he spell out who exactly would qualify for when the money would be paid. Or should we say if and when? A $5,000 payment to roughly 245 million adult Americans would cost well over $1.2 trillion. Trump argued that the payout would be a result of America's tremendous economic success. And the U.S. is already carrying a national debt of more than $40 trillion, remember. Americans are also grappling with high prices, cost of living pressures, while putting more than $1 trillion of purchasing power into the economy could boost consumer spending, of course. Such a massive cash injection could also raise inflation at the same time. And this is also not the first time Trump has floated the idea of sending money directly to Americans. Remember, he previously also spoke about a $2,000 tariff dividend. Another idea linked to government efficiency savings was also floated. But those proposals never turned into a universal payment program as such. Donald Trump did try to draw comparisons with programs that did make it into law, and he basically referenced his Trump account child investment program, which was authorized by the Congress. He also pointed to payments made to U.S. service members under a military housing supplement. Trump is trying to rally the Republicans ahead of the difficult midterm election. Republicans are also facing voter anxiety over the economy, inflation, and rising costs. Trump is now turning the midterms into a personal referendum on his presidency, essentially.
3: So I'm asking you to pretend that I'm on the ballot. I'm on the ballot. I'm on the ballot. Just one more time. Because if we lose, you're going to lose your border. You're going to lose your tax cuts. You're going to lose your safety and security. You're going to lose your wealth. Our country is going through hell. You will be going through hell just like you did just 2 years ago. We went through hell.

0: 1982, the Asian Games were held in India, in New Delhi. And India won its first rowing medals. A nice commemorative stamp. But where is this lake, I wonder?
1: 30 kilometers out of Jaipur. The Aravali is closing in. The road begins to bend. I'm here because of a postage stamp.
2: So that's it. That quest ends here. This is the lake where the 1982 Asian Games rowing championships were held.
3: Satwik Sairaj and Chirag Shetty defeated China's He Jiting and Ren Xiangyu to clinch the China Masters title. This was the duo's third final at the China Masters, with the first two ending in heartbreaking defeats. But Satwik, Chirag have now broken that jinx as the pair won their 10th BWF World title. The title is a big boost for the world number 5 pair as they gear up to defend their gold medal at the Asian Games scheduled to be held in Japan from September 19th.

0: Microdramas are giving generative AI a new role in entertainment. San Francisco-based InKit started as an online publishing company, turning popular stories into live-action microdramas through its entertainment arm, Candy Jar. Now, its sister company, Ironblood, is taking the format into action-focused stories and using generative AI to speed up how those productions are made. AI productions can be completed in around 3 to 4 weeks, with production costs of $60,000 or less.
1: Standing along this Trishuli River that gushed over the entire town, the smell of bodies, which many people fear, are still underneath this. Roaring sound of the military helicopters. The entire houses here that you see around me, behind me, is covered in silt. I'm Saloni Murarka, reporting for Vyond from Nuwakot, Nepal.

Somewhere, a handshake redraws a map. Somewhere, a tariff rewrites a factory's future. World leaders gather...

Russia and Iran's strategic alignment is also reshaping the dynamics in West Asia bit by bit. Consider this. The cornerstone of American and Israeli policy in the region is to basically deny nuclear technology to Iran, just to put this simply. Zero enrichment has been the American stance in all nuclear negotiations, pretty much. And it is to that end that America and Israel started the Iran war in February in the first place. But for Russia, Iran is a strategic partner. That is so important that Moscow is helping Tehran set up a whole new constellation of civilian nuclear power generators. In the last 18 months, the US and Israel have targeted Iranian nuclear sites in wave after wave of attacks. Natanz has been damaged, Fordo also reportedly targeted. Isfahan has been attacked, the Arak heavy water plant and the Parchin military complex have sustained impact. One part of Iran's nuclear infrastructure, though, is still standing. Russia is deeply embedded in it as well. Not just with engineers, not just with nuclear fuel, but also with reactors. Construction technology and long-term nuclear expansion. Russia's state nuclear giant is helping Iran build more nuclear power capacity, reportedly. And the scale is growing from Bushehr to a proposed $25 billion nuclear expansion. Big question hanging in the air is this. Is Russia simply helping Iran generate electricity? Or is Moscow actually helping Tehran preserve the technological foundation of a nuclear state? Let's just explain this to you. Starting off with Bushehr. That, remember, is the centerpiece of the Russia-Iran nuclear cooperation. Bushehr, sitting on Iran's Persian Gulf coast, its first reactor is already operating. It is a Russian-designed reactor. Its capacity is roughly 1,000 megawatts. The reactor was connected to Iran's electricity grid in the year 2011. And Russia did not simply send Iran a reactor. Moscow became deeply involved in the project. Engineering, equipment, fuel, technical assistance, training, maintenance, nuclear safety. The fuel relationship is especially significant. Russia, remember, supplies fuel for the Bushehr reactor, and spent fuel is designed to be returned to Russia. And this creates a very different model from Iran's enrichment program. Iran operates the reactor, but Russia remains deeply connected to the reactor's fuel cycle. And that relationship has lasted for years. And now comes the bigger story, the more crucial layer here. Because Bushehr is no longer just one reactor. Russia is building more at Bushehr. Two additional reactors are under construction, Unit 2 and Unit 3. Both are based on the Russian technology. Together, they are designed to add roughly 2,100 megawatts of generating capacity. 2,100 megawatts. This is not theoretical, you see. Construction is currently underway, reportedly. And according to Rosatom, the reactor for Unit 2 is already more than 60% complete. In August 2026, Russian engineers started returning to the site. Rosatom said the number of Russian specialists had reached 25, and the company planned to increase the project workforce to around 100 if security conditions allow. But then that number does not tell the complete story. Earlier in 2026, before the war disrupted operations, Russia's footprint was much larger. Rosatom had hundreds of personnel connected to the project. When fighting

fighting intensified. Moscow evacuated many of them. Construction was temporarily halted, but Russia did not abandon push ahead. The project remained a priority for Rosatom. And that tells us something. Russia sees Bushehr as more than just an electricity project. It's a long-term strategic partnership and relationship. Now comes the bigger number, $25 billion. In September 2025, Iran and Russia basically signed an agreement covering the construction of four additional nuclear power plants. The project is associated with Sirik, a coastal city in Iran's province. The reported plan involving four modern reactors with a combined power generation capacity of 5,000 megawatts. That is enormous for Iran's nuclear power sector. And remember, Iran currently has only one operating nuclear power plant as such. Bushehr Unit 1, Russia built it. Now Moscow is potentially involved in building an entire constellation of nuclear reactors, reportedly. Just think about the scale here. One Russian-built reactor, then two more at Bushehr, four more proposed reactors at Sirik. That creates the possibility of a much larger Russian-designed nuclear power footprint across Iran. But then we also need to separate two different nuclear programs, Iran's civil nuclear power program and Iran's uranium enrichment program. It's a very important distinction, of course. They are not the same thing. Russia is openly involved in the first. And there is no comparable public evidence, of course, that Russia is involved in facilities like Natanz or Fordo. These are Iran's indigenous nuclear enrichment facilities. This distinction matters for several weeks now. In fact, Donald Trump, remember, has spoken about bombing Iran's Pickaxe Mountain. That site, located near Natanz, has witnessed a sharp surge in construction activity. It is believed that Iran seeks to move its centrifuges here under the thick granite mountain cover, which, according to the American think tank CSIS, even the biggest American non-nuclear bunker buster bombs would not be able to pierce through. And that's significant. Also, the obvious question, can Trump, through this war, really denuclearize Iran? That's been the question hanging in the air forever, because both the US and Israel have repeatedly targeted Iran's indigenous nuclear infrastructure, but they have been wary of actually striking targets in Iran, where Moscow has shown itself to be present. And before we go on any further, a quick look at what else is lined up for you on the show tonight. Can India become the bridge that the warring sides desperately need? We get you a special report on this as New Delhi prepares to host the crucial BRICS summit.

Why is Japan protesting a new Russian statue? What does the statue symbolize? What's the story here? We tell you more about this. All this and a lot more coming up.

0: combate à invasão fiscal são fundamentais para consolidar estratégias.
1: The SAP put the spotlight on how the idea of a so-called BRICS currency has been discussed along with de-dollarization for years now. And it's all the more important to talk about this right ahead of the BRICS summit that is to be held in New Delhi. And this has also become significant, particularly as sanctions and those geopolitical tensions have also pushed countries to, in a way, reduce their dependence on the dollar. But then creating a common currency is a far bigger challenge than simply agreeing on a new unit of account. The euro works, perhaps, because its members share a monetary framework, institutions, as well as rules. But BRICS does not. Its 11 members, reportedly, remember, have very different inflation rates, interest rates, exchange rate regimes, and economic structures. And there is another problem. Who would control the currency? The bigger opportunity for BRICS may therefore lie not in creating one common currency, but in making it easier to trade using the currencies countries already have. India has been pushing for greater payment integration and is now advocating the integration of central bank digital currencies across BRICS. The objective is faster and more efficient cross-border payments, not necessarily replacing the dollar as the world's reserve currency. A trader in India could potentially pay a Chinese supplier in yuan, while an Indian importer could settle a Russian transaction in rupees or another agreed currency. The payment infrastructure could connect these systems without actually requiring every country to abandon its national currency. In other words, BRICS may not need a BRICS currency to reduce dependence on the dollar. It could build a network where multiple currencies and payment systems work together, and that is a much more achievable form of de-dollarization. But then even this model faces a major obstacle. In one word, trust. China and India are two of BRICS' largest economies, but they are also strategic competitors. For a genuinely integrated payment architecture, countries would have to share financial information, establish common technical standards, manage currency conversion mechanisms, and crucially also trust each other's financial infrastructure, among the many other aspects. And then there's also the problem of trade imbalances. You see, if India buys substantially more from China, for example, than China buys from India, a local currency system can leave one side accumulating the other's currency. And that creates the need for deeper currency swap arrangements, liquidity mechanisms, and ways to manage those imbalances. Reuters reports that such arrangements would be necessary for the proposed BRICS digital currency link to work effectively. And this is where geopolitics meets economics. India wants greater financial autonomy, but not an architecture dominated by China. Ahead of the highly anticipated meeting between Narendra Modi and Xi Jinping that is expected to be held, narrowing that trust gap would be extremely significant as well. And the real test may not be the creation of a common currency, but whether its members can actually build enough trust to share the financial infrastructure behind one.

And then there's also the big question of, can India become that much needed bridge that the warring world desperately requires? As New Delhi prepares to host the crucial BRICS summit, Prime Minister Modi entering the diplomatic spotlight, and he would be holding bilaterals with leaders of Russia, China, Iran on the sidelines of the BRICS summit. Can India help end the wars in West Asia? The Russia-Ukraine war. Our next report decoding this for you.

world's most dangerous conflicts are burning at the same time. Ukraine remains trapped in a grinding war. West Asia is struggling with a fragile and deeply uneasy peace after months of confrontation involving Iran, the US and Israel. And now the leaders of major powers are heading to New Delhi. This is where India's diplomatic balancing act could face its biggest test. India has spent years building something few major powers possess today: working relationships with countries on opposing sides of global conflicts. New Delhi talks to Moscow.

0: It talks to Kyiv. It maintains close ties with Washington. It has strong relations with Israel and key Arab nations. And Iran is also a BRICS member. That gives India heft. At a meeting with Vladimir Putin in Bishkek, during the SEO summit, Prime Minister Modi delivered a straight message. The war should end.
1: जैसा कि आप जानते हैं, भारत शांति के सभी प्रयासों का समर्थन करता है और शांति के हर प्रयास के लिए आगे भी समर्थन करता रहेगा। युद्ध में बिताया एक-एक दिन मानवता को पीछे धकेलता है और शांति की तरफ बढ़ाया 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
0: Simultaneously, India keeps the diplomatic door wide open to Ukraine. Ukrainian President Volodymyr Zelensky recently met India's External Affairs Minister Dr. S. Jaishankar, personally thanking New Delhi for its proactive peacemaking efforts. That is India's diplomatic advantage. It can still speak to both sides. The same strategic balance is visible in West Asia. India has strong partnerships with Israel, Iran, the Gulf states and the US during the 2026 West Asia crisis. India's position has focused on dialogue, restraint and preventing a wider regional war. As BRICS chair, New Delhi has also been trying to facilitate discussions among member states despite some members being directly involved in the conflict. Now comes the real test. The BRICS summit is expected to bring together leaders representing vastly different interests. From Saudi Arabia to Iran, UAE to Saudi Arabia, Russia and China, all are within the grouping. Other members have their own competing strategic priorities. That makes BRICS an unlikely peace table, but perhaps an important diplomatic space. India is unlikely to suddenly produce a grand peace agreement. The Ukraine war involves territorial disputes and deep security questions. West Asia carries decades of mistrust, military rivalry and unresolved political conflicts. No single leader can solve all of that. But diplomacy often begins before formal negotiations, a private conversation, a message carried between rivals. A meeting that would otherwise never happen. India's real strength may lie there. Prime Minister Modi has repeatedly argued that this is not an era of war. Now, as India leads BRICS during one of the most turbulent periods in recent history, New Delhi has an opportunity to turn that message into diplomatic action. Bureau Report, VON, World is One.
2: Four people took off on a small plane from the Bahamas, heading to Florida. Minutes later, that aircraft lost contact with air traffic control with no distress call reported. The bodies of all four passengers were later found in the water. But what really happened? The latest incident in the Bermuda Triangle deepening that mystery and once again drawing attention to the area's mysterious past. Take a look.

For decades, this stretch of the Atlantic has been a place where fact and fear collide. Planes vanish, ships disappear. Stories of unexplained forces grow with every retelling.

ailing. Now, another tragedy has brought the legend roaring back. A small Piper PA-34 aircraft took off from Great Harbor Cay in the Bahamas, heading for Miami Executive Airport in Florida. Four people were on board. Soon, air traffic controllers lost contact with the aircraft. Search teams moved in. The U.S. Coast Guard joined Bahamian authorities. Bad weather complicated the operation. The rescuers then said the aircraft had gone down off the coast of Red Bay. The bodies of all four people were eventually recovered. For many, the location immediately triggered one question. Was this the Bermuda Triangle? The Bermuda Triangle, also known as the Devil's Triangle, connects Miami, Florida, San Juan, Puerto Rico, and the island of Bermuda. Though not an officially marked area, the region covers an estimated area of 3 million square kilometers. The modern myth exploded in the 20th century. Stories of missing ships and aircraft were collected, sensationalized, and linked together. One of the most famous cases was Flight 19. In 1945, five U.S. Navy bombers disappeared during a training mission over the Atlantic. A rescue aircraft sent to find them also vanished. That became one of the defining chapters of the Bermuda Triangle legend. Then came theories, magnetic anomalies, strange currents, underwater methane explosions, even aliens and lost civilizations. But science points somewhere else. The region sits in an area frequently affected by tropical storms and hurricanes. The Gulf Stream can move rapidly and change conditions quickly. Strong currents can carry debris far from where an aircraft or vessel went down. So what happened to this latest aircraft? That answer will come from investigators and not from legends. For now, four lives have been lost, and once again, the Bermuda Triangle has claimed the headlines. But perhaps the real mystery is not what supernatural force lurks beneath these waters. It is how easily nature, human error, and a vast unforgiving ocean can create a mystery of their own. Bureau Report, VON, World is One.

since the beginning of the Ukraine war in 2022, the UK has been now one of its biggest backers in the efforts to try and repel Russia. In a striking contradiction, it seems, a new report alleging that retired elite British soldiers have been training Russian troops. And this comes even as the UK's National Security Act prohibits former UK Armed Forces personnel to train any foreign soldiers. Only a couple of weeks ago, the UK Prime Minister met Zelensky in the Ukrainian capital. This was on Ukraine's Independence Day, to reaffirm Britain's unwavering support for Ukraine. On that occasion, the UK agreed to release classified information so that the long-range Scalp missile can be manufactured in Ukraine. Earlier this week, Britain announced that it was committing $135 million to boost Ukraine's air defense capabilities this winter. Ukraine will receive Patriot missiles, large caliber artillery rounds, and drones to defend itself against Russian attacks. According to the Telegraph, a leaked intelligence memo compiled for the Australian Secret Intelligence Service found that veterans from Britain's elite Special Air Service were training Russians as well as active duty personnel, basically training Russian citizens as well as active duty personnel, according to the report. They were reportedly recruited by a UK military training firm named Alpha Metal for its combat camp in northern Bulgaria. The report also saying that this firm employs instructors not just from SAS but also the Australian Commando Regiment. US police forces and US Navy SEALs. Why is this significant, you ask? Just the context first. SAS is an elite special forces unit of the British Army. It was created in 1941 during the Second World War, when a small group of soldiers undertook small-scale raids behind enemy lines in North Africa and Europe. Since then, it has been deployed in most wars, including Britain, involving Britain, most wars involving Britain. Its personnel are basically known for their skills in covert surveillance, close combat fighting, and hostage rescue. According to the report, Alpha Metal advertised for an SAS instructor in protection and security 6 months ago. The firm reportedly offers special forces training and advanced sniper courses for around $4,600 per person, potentially targeting members of private military companies, bodyguards, and corporate security teams. The report claiming that Alpha Metal continued to train Russian nationals at least till 2025, 3 years after the invasion of Ukraine started. That's not all. The report also claiming a Russian connection. It said that a private Russian security firm named Alpha Region, based in St. Petersburg, had advertised Alpha Metal's training camp on its website. However, the latter clarified that it has neither employed SAS veterans, nor does it have any link with Alpha Region. According to the report, the intelligence memo is now under probe by the Australian Secret Intelligence Service. And its findings would probably be shared with the UK and the US soon through the Five Eyes Intelligence Sharing Network. As far as the UK government is concerned, it declined reportedly to comment on the specific claims in the report. At the same time, UK's Defence Ministry stressing that Britain has robust legislation in place to tackle any foreign hostile activity. On to Japan now. It's protesting over a new Russian statue. Why exactly? The statue commemorating the Soviet Union's victory over Japan in 1945, this monument depicting a Soviet soldier destroying a Japanese imperial symbol, rejecting Japan's demand to remove the statue. In fact, Russia saying the monument will remain in place, further straining the already tense bilateral ties. The 15-meter granite statue
unveiled last week, showing a Soviet soldier using a rifle to smash a border marker bearing a 16-petaled crest, a symbol associated with the Japanese emperor. A day after the unveiling of the statue, the Japanese prime minister demanded its removal, arguing basically that the crest is widely recognized as a symbol of Japan and that a monument depicting its destruction is unacceptable. Russia has hit back at Japan, meanwhile, over its demand to remove that statue. It has urged Japan instead to confront its wartime history while criticizing it for ignoring its historical crimes, it says. The statue row has further strained the already tense Japan-Russia equation. Tensions had earlier risen, remember, over the disputed southern Kuril Islands, which Japan claims as its northern territories. These islands were seized by the Soviet forces in 1945. Russian president's recent visit to one of the islands further angered Japan. It lodged a strong protest, in fact. China is witnessing a quiet and somewhat unexpected revival of Mao Zedong among its younger generation. 50 years after the death of the founding father of the People's Republic of China, making a comeback not just as a historical figure, but as a life coach for some young Chinese. When they feel anxious, for example, about their career, worry about their children's future, or perhaps burdened by the social pressures, some

are interestingly turning to Mao Zedong's writings for motivation, for comfort. Online book clubs, social media posts, AI-narrated videos are helping spread his ideas, with admirers affectionately calling him teacher, a title that Mao Zedong himself once said he preferred. And his words also resurfacing during periods of tension with the United States. During the recent trade conflict, for instance, social media users repeated his famous paper tiger slogan and cited his writings on long-term struggle and resilience. Analysts saying the revival is also connected to growing disillusionment among young people, from high youth unemployment and economic pressures to a widening wealth gap and uncertainty about their future. But then this reimagined Mao Zedong often, in a way, glossing over other aspects of his persona as well, including the Cultural Revolution, it seems. Beijing also appears to be treading carefully. Mao Zedong remains a powerful symbol of national independence and strength, but authorities have been wary of allowing discussions about his more radical ideas to actually turn into a broader political movement, it seems. For today's youth, Mao Zedong, therefore, being recast in a very different light, less as the controversial leader of a turbulent era and more as a symbol of resilience, national pride, and also an alternative way of understanding, it seems. Time now to get you the gravitas image of the day. For this, we tell you about archaeologists uncovering a 4,300-year-old tomb near Cairo. The tomb belonged to an ancient judge who heard the grievances of ordinary people. The discovery was made at Saqqara, a vast necropolis south of Cairo, dating back to the reign of the Pharaoh of Egypt's 5th dynasty.

Also, the big question hanging in the air, the answer to which determines a lot. The Israeli opposition leader, Yair Golan, filed a defamation case against the Israeli Prime Minister's wife, Sarah Netanyahu, for allegedly suggesting that he had prior knowledge of the October 7 attack. And this raises that crucial question. Will there be real accountability regarding the October 7 attack? Also, a quick look now at the key events expected to unfold over the next 24 hours. Prime Minister Modi is set to hold bilateral meetings with the Iranian president and the Russian president in New Delhi on Friday ahead of the BRICS summit. Americans will mark the 25th anniversary of the 9/11 terror attack on Friday by holding nationwide memorial ceremonies. Additionally, the U.S. flag at all departments and agencies of the American government will be flown at half-mast. The Sri Lankan cricket team will take on Pakistan in the second semi-final of the Women's T20 Asia Cup at the Dubai International Stadium on Friday.

standing along this Trishuli river that gushed over the entire town. The smell of bodies, which many people fear, are still underneath this. The roaring sound of the military helicopters. Today is the seventh day of Nepal's floods. Look around this valley. It's completely unrecognizable. Rescue teams are fighting the time to locate the survivors.

Welcome back, viewers. You're watching Defense Pulse. I'm Shivan Channa. This is your 360-degree insight into the future of warfare. Let's first start with the defense developments of the day. The Indian Army and U.S. Army will commence 22nd edition of Exercise Yudh Abhyas 2026. U.S. Army will send its Arctic-trained soldiers to visit the high altitudes of India. This year features a combined live-fire demonstration and the digital integration of several U.S. and Indian long-range and precision fires and rocket systems. U.S. Philippines train with the BrahMos missiles in South China Sea during Exercise MASA 2026, a major annual military exercise between the United States Marine Corps and the Armed Forces of the Philippines. The Philippines procured BrahMos missiles from India under a $375 million deal signed in 2022.

The F-16 is getting a new layer of digital armor. L3 Harris has completed the first 35 Viper Shield electronic warfare systems to detect and counter electromagnetic threats. The system can be fitted internally or carried as a pod and works with the F-16's ESA radar. 233 systems have already been ordered by 8 allied nations. Russia has officially debuted the Bison, a brand new short-range counter-drone interceptor system at the Egypt International Air Show. The Bison is the export version of the Zubr system currently used by the Russian military. It was built as a low-cost last line of defense to destroy small, low-flying unmanned aerial vehicles. India's space surveillance architecture gets another boost. India and France are expanding cooperation in the space sector. France Safran Space signed contracts worth more than 5 million euros with Indian space company Dhruv Space to provide communication systems, inertial navigation units, optical payloads, and ground stations for India's planned SPS-3 space surveillance constellation.

Now, the BRICS, this grouping is generally viewed through the prism of economic power. But when you put the expanded BRICS on a military map, a very different picture emerges. You see three nuclear-armed states, some of the world's largest armies, major missile powers, nuclear submarines and aircraft carriers, stealth fighters, drones, space and counter-space capabilities, and some of the world's biggest defense industrial bases. And at the center of this map are three very different military powers: India, Russia, China. And around them are countries developing their own areas of military strength. So as BRICS leaders gather in New Delhi, how much hard power now sits inside the expanded BRICS? I put the focus on this right here on Defense Pulse. Let's start with the report.

India, Russia, China. Together, they represent three of the world's nine nuclear-armed states. But their military strengths are very different. Russia remains one of the world's two dominant nuclear powers. Its strategic arsenal stretches across land-based intercontinental ballistic missiles, submarines, and nuclear-capable bombers. But Russian hard power goes much further. Russia has spent decades building some of the world's most formidable missile and air defense technology. The S-400 has been exported around the world. The S-500 is designed for an even more demanding air and missile defense environment. The Sukhoi 57 represents Russia's fifth-generation fighter program, and its missile arsenal includes ballistic, cruise, and hypersonic systems. Russia brings nuclear depth with a vast military-industrial base and large-scale combat experience to the BRICS military map. Then there is China. It represents military scale combined with industrial scale. Over the past three decades, China has transformed the People's Liberation Army. Its navy has expanded into the world's largest by number of battle force ships. Its carrier program has progressed from the Liaoning to the Shandong to the even more advanced Fujian. In the air, China is fielding the J-20 stealth fighter while developing another generation of crewed and uncrewed combat aircraft. It has built an enormous conventional missile force with satellites, electronic warfare, cyber capabilities, drones, and a massive manufacturing ecosystem. Coming to India, it represents a model of military power built around strategic autonomy. A nuclear deterrent, Indian Ocean geography, and an increasingly indigenous military ecosystem. India has developed a nuclear triad across land, air, and sea. Its Agni program provides strategic missile capability. BrahMos gives India a battle-tested supersonic precision strike weapon deployed across services. At sea, two aircraft carriers and nuclear-powered ballistic missile submarines underline India's ambitions to remain the predominant resident naval power in the Indian Ocean region. In the air, Russian Sukhoi 30 MKIs, French Rafales, and indigenous Tejas fighters. And India's layered air defense architecture is increasingly combining foreign systems, such as the S-400, with indigenous Akash systems and Project Kusha. And with increasing indigenous developments, India's hard power is also about what it is building the capacity to produce tomorrow. The BRICS military map does not end with the big three. Iran has demonstrated how missiles and drones can create strategic effects without possessing a conventional air force. Brazil possesses one of the global south's most important aerospace industries, with Embraer producing military aircraft including the KC-390. Saudi Arabia and the UAE operate sophisticated combat aircraft and are investing heavily in building domestic defense industries. Egypt combines a large military with control of the Suez Canal. And Indonesia sits astride approaches to some of the world's most important maritime routes. When you view it on the map, BRICS military weight is not just about weapons. It's also about where its members sit. Across energy corridors, maritime choke points, nuclear theaters, major oceans, and some of the world's most contested strategic spaces. They do not form one military force, but

0: They do represent an extraordinary concentration of hard power.
1: All right.

0: Jai Hind, everybody. You know, to answer your question plainly, how much hard power sits or resides in the BRICS? I just heard your report, which brings out that very clearly. Russia is the second largest military today. China is the third largest military. And India is the fourth largest military. If you look at that, it's a very good hard power combination of three countries alone. I mean, I'm only talking of 3 out of 11.
1: Yeah.
0: And then if you look at defense spending, these 11 countries put together, I was reading, nowadays you're reading a lot of news about BRICS. So I was reading that their last year's defense budget of all these countries put together is $747 billion. That's 3/4 of $1 trillion. You know, so with that kind of military spend, with that kind of military might, a lot of details of which your report read out, a lot of hard power resides in the BRICS, in this bloc.
1: Understood.
0: But having said that,
1: yeah.
0: Let me say one more sentence before
1: no,
0: I
1: hand it. No, please, please, go ahead.
0: Yeah. So the thing is, having said that, essentially, as you also brought out very early in your opening sentences, that essentially, BRIC is a geopolitical and economic combination. But in today's world, you know, it's very different to remain in silos. It's very difficult to remain in silos, sorry. So what happens is that all these economic leverages add to that national power. We are seeing the tariff being weaponized. We are seeing geography being weaponized in the case of Iran. So all that put together, it does form a very significant block, which will be able to influence the shape of things to come.
1: Understood. Let's break that down a little bit. So Russia has nuclear depth and, of course, enormous recent combat experience, which it continues to gain by the day. China brings military and industrial scale at a it's at scale. Nothing needs to be said on that. India, of course, brings nuclear deterrence, the Indian Ocean reach, and the stark ability to calibrate and control combat operations, because India has been the only nation that has shown what it is and what it takes to stop combat as well and not get drawn into endless combat. Now, of these different models, what matters most in defining hard power today in your appreciation?
0: Shivan, I think it may be hard to give a simple reply that yeah. What matters more. Everything matters, all the things that you read out. But to my mind, the kind of dexterity that India has displayed, and not only in the recent past that you alluded to, you know, conflict termination, Operation yeah. Sindoor, we managed to terminate the conflict on our terms in less than 4 days. And 4 years and counting, I mean, 4.5 years now, Russia-Ukraine war is dragging on. Yeah. USA does not know how to USA-Iran, Broglio, they really don't know, both countries don't know how to actually end it. But having said that, in India, not only this conflict termination was a very good thing, our combat experience is something that everybody is envy of all the countries. Let me clarify that. In 1971, we actually divided a country into two, took 93,000 plus prisoners of war in a formal surrender ceremony. Mm. Nothing like of that sort has happened after World War II. So we, Kargil, we pushed away the invaders with one hand tied behind our back. I mean, mm. Under the nuclear overhang, but we did not cross the LOC, both the Army and the Air Force. So the kind of combat experience and strategic autonomy that India has come to acquire over the years, I think really means a lot. While Russia and China have their own strengths, but we see how they drag on in the war in Russia-China, in Russia-Ukraine. Mm. As far as China is concerned, there in Galwan, we just managed to stall what they intended to do. And right now, we've got a mirror deployment. The point is, today, Chinese soldier is not that combat experience the way our soldier is. So all in all, all things are important. But I think the way India displays dexterity and the last sentence here, the kind of might we are being able to generate in the last decade. I'm talking of the defense industry. Our defense industry is surging forward. Our defense exports have multiplied tenfold in last 10-11 years. So I think we are

0: making every penny and every experience count.
1: Right. So if we just move forward from here, now, when you look at India's foreign policy, there have to be lessons that the world needs to draw, seeing the way India's foreign policy has shaped up. India can sit with Russia and China and BRICS while simultaneously exercising with the United States, France, Japan, and Australia. Does strategic autonomy, which you also mentioned recently, just in your previous response, itself give India a form of military and geopolitical leverage that very few countries really possess as of now?
0: Absolutely. The operative words were in the ending of your statement. Very few countries, if any at all, possess the kind of strategic autonomy that India seems to be able to leverage today. We are supping with both the West and the East and the global South and everyone. So whether it's Quads or whether it's SEO, whether it's BRICS. Now, also, let's not forget that Prime Minister Modi was the only one who was able to talk to both Russian and Ukrainian presidents at the same time, and has done it multiple times. Also being able to talk to, send aid to Iran, and then also continue to support certain parts of what the rest of the world was doing. So we have been able to do that well. And I think that really counts for a lot in this day and age of multilateral engagements.
1: Let's bring the focus back onto BRICS, sir. When you just put it on the map, Russia spans the Arctic and Eurasia. China faces the Western Pacific. India sits at the heart of the Indian Ocean. Iran and the Gulf, of course, they surround Hormuz. Egypt controls Suez and the Suez Canal region, and Indonesia. It sits near critical Indo-Pacific sea lanes. If at all, there is a military crisis at any point. This is hypothesization as of now. But how important is geography compared with raw military numbers when you put this entire scenario on a map in front of you?
0: Before I respond to your question in lighter way, Shivan,
1: just
0: 3 days ago or 4 days ago, now with the maps changing and the UN adopting a resolution, both China and Russia are going to shrink a little and India is going to grow a little larger.
1: Optically, yes.
0: That aside. Yes.
1: Yeah.
0: But that aside, you know, geography today is so important. And what better example to see than the kind how geography has been weaponized by Iran?
1: Yeah.
0: I mean, Strait of Hormuz, I mean, everyone knows. I don't have to expand on that. Then how Pakistan is using its geography. I mean, despite being a failed state, despite doing everything wrong, whether it's economy and proxy war, etc., but they are trying to leverage their location. So geography is very important. When you talk about what Indonesia sits on Malacca Straits, whether Iran is on these bottlenecks of waterways, and India sits on dominating the sea lanes that lead to Malacca Straits, where 2/3 of the world trade, including a lot of it from China, passes through. You see, it is so important, and I think India is making the right moves because over the last few years, we know that India is developing capability in the Great Nicobar Island, the southernmost tip of India, big naval base and all other allied facilities for logistics and military bases is coming up over there. Because, you know, intentions can change overnight, but capabilities take a long time to build. And that is exactly what India is doing.
1: General Dua, always a pleasure speaking with you, sir. Thanks so much for making time for us here on Defense Pulse.
0: Thank you.
1: My next focus on Defense Pulse is on strategic communications, especially on the battlefield. You see, a missile battery may have the best interceptor, an artillery gun may have the longest range, and a reconnaissance aircraft can have the most advanced sensors. But all of them become less effective if information cannot move securely and instantly. Because on today's battlefield, communication is a weapon. The U.S. Army is testing technology that could help soldiers stay connected, even when an adversary jams or disrupts their networks. Again, communications are most important. During the Ivy Mass exercise at Fort Carson, the Army's C5ISR, this is the U.S. Army's C5ISR center, used a technology called the Real-Time Network Effects Emulator to simulate a contested electromagnetic environment. Now, the small rugged device can be plugged directly into tactical communication systems to recreate the effects of radio frequency jamming without actually radiating jamming signals or disrupting civilian networks. The idea is to put the soldiers in the exact kind of communication crisis that they would face in war. India, too, is moving in the same direction. The Indian Army has declared 2026 the year of networking and data centricity, with a strong focus on modernization, technology, and data-driven warfare. The Army Commanders Conference also focused on lessons from Operation Sindoor, including the growing importance of drones, counter-drone systems, and networked warfare. But what is most important is for fluid communication systems and for fluid communication networks between soldiers who are deployed in active battlefields. And that's what takes me to my next guest. All right, let's discuss this further. I'm now joined by Klaus Frøvath, Chief Commercial Officer in Axness AS. Now, Axness is a Norwegian firm. They specialize in wireless intercom systems and mission-critical communications. Klaus is an aviator, having flown with leading European executive airlines with over 20 years in the defense and airspace industry. Klaus, thanks so much for making time. I'm sure you'll be able to enlighten us better on this exact topic. When it comes to communications, Klaus, tell us the challenges that militaries face around the world when they're in operational zones in active combat. Why are communications so important?
2: Hi, good evening. First of all, thank you for inviting me for this chat. Ivan, communication is a key feature in every modern operation. Doesn't matter if it's aviation or any other military operation. Of course, I like to talk about aviation because that's my background, as you mentioned. And but for example, take a military helicopter. You have very high background noises. You have wind noises. You have a lot of noise, and you still need communication. Modern operations, I would say, in modern operations, communication is increasingly more mission critical than ever. Right. Mm. So that's why communication, good communication, the reliable communication in loud and challenging environments is very, very important. And of course, another factor in today is also mobility.
1: Yeah.
2: Back in the days, imagine, you know, a crewman was part of the communication as long as his headset was connected to the intercom system of a helicopter, in that example.
1: Mm.
2: But today, you know, you have crewmen walking around on board of an aircraft. Think about an AVEX, for example, or you have a medevac situation where you have to lower a crewman, a paramedic with a hoist down to a ship or into a combat zone or whatever. Mm. And you have to provide communication also in this flexible environment where the crewman has to move around and cannot be connected to the vehicle at all.
1: I get your point, Klaus. Let me take it a little further. You've worked with air forces and militaries around the world, and I'll request you if you can give us learnings that you drew from your experiences working with other nations, because your systems are used in several NATO militaries and air forces. What have been the learnings? How are battlefield communication requirements changing? You've been in the industry long enough to tell us exactly what's coming next.
2: Yeah, that's correct. So Axness, we provide wireless communication or intercommunication to several military customers all over the world, to civilian customers and paramilitary customers. We have at the moment about more than 2,500 helicopters flying worldwide with our system installed. What I think is really key today is communication on the front end has to be very simple. Right, you have to be. It has to be simple. It has to be intuitive. So the user must not kind of think about the communication, not pressing buttons or whatever to provide communication. They just want to talk, and it has to work. While in the background, the system becomes a lot more complex because you have different kind of radios. You have a lot of radios, different. Speaking or how we call it, intercommunication loops, where you have to so the system in the background is a lot more complex. So it's more, we are talking more about an integrated approach today than just having a wireless intercom which you connect somehow on the outside to communicate. It becomes a part of the communication backbone of a vehicle, not only a helicopter, but also a tank, an armored vehicle, a gun system or something.
1: Understood. So it's not an accessory. It becomes intrinsic to the overall functioning of the military asset. But and I can't help but notice, but you're joining us from New Delhi. The firm is Norwegian. You're Austrian. Tell me, what's your interest in the Indian defense segment? What brings you to Delhi? And how do companies like yourself view the Indian market? Are you willing to make in India? Because that's what the Indian government is now mandating.
2: Of course. So from my point of view, or from our point of view, the Indian market is extremely interesting. You know, you have a huge market, you have a very professional market, you have extremely good companies in India, especially when we talk about aviation, but also, you know, gun systems, ground vehicles. So you have a huge and very professional market here. So that's of our interest, you know, to cooperate with Indian companies in that matter.
1: All right, viewers, that's a wrap on this edition of Defense Pulse. Join me again tomorrow, 7 p.m. IST, as we talk more about defense developments around the world. I'm Shivan Chawna. This is Beyond, taking a very short break. Come right back.

0: Satwik Sairaj and Chirag Shetty defeated China's He Jiting and Ren Xiangyu to clinch the China Masters title. This was the duo's third final at the China Masters, with the first two ending in heartbreaking defeats. But Satwik, Chirag have now broken that jinx as the pair won their 10th BWF World title. The title is a big boost for the world number 5 pair as they gear up to defend their gold medal at the Asian Games scheduled to be held in Japan from September 19th.
1: Standing along this Trishuli River that gushed over the entire town, the smell of bodies, which many people fear, are still underneath this. Roaring sound of the military helicopters. Today is the seventh day of Nepal's floods. Look around this valley. It's completely unrecognizable. Rescue teams are fighting the time to locate the survivors.

0: 1982, the Asian Games were held in India, in New Delhi. And India won its first rowing medals. A nice commemorative stamp, but where is this lake, I wonder?
1: 30 kilometers out of Jaipur. The Aravali is closing in, the road begins to bend. I'm here because of a postage stamp.
2: That's it, that quest ends here. This is the lake where the 1982 Asian Games rowing championships were held.
3: Somewhere, a handshake redraws a map. Somewhere, a tariff rewrites a factory's future. World leaders gather for a decisive path ahead.

Hello and welcome. You're watching Beyond World is One. My name is Mohammed Saleh, and let's take a pretty quick look as to what is making headlines at this hour. Now, Xi Jinping is to visit India for the very first time in over 7 years, as the Chinese Foreign Ministry has now confirmed his participation in the BRICS summit. Sources say that bilateral talks with Prime Minister Modi are expected on Saturday.

And ahead of his meeting with the Canadian Prime Minister Mark Carney, the Ukrainian President Volodymyr Zelensky says that Canada has committed to providing Kyiv with a very big air defense package.

And the Houthi rampage reaches Bab al-Mandeb as reports now indicate that Iran-backed rebels have seized control of the Perim Island at the narrowest point of Bab al-Mandeb, hours after running over the port city of Mocha.

And Pakistan says that no talks have been held about a military response from Islamabad under the Mecca Pact agreement following the Houthis' attacks on Saudi assets in Yemen. Islamabad says that it will act when the time comes. And days after 7 young lives were lost in a private hostel building collapse, Delhi University has now announced plans to apparently double its hostel capacity. Over 5,000 new hostel seats are to be added.

that about 24 children have been killed as a massive blaze tears through Congo's rebel-controlled city of Bukavu. The raging blaze has destroyed about two schools and has left over 300 houses gutted.

Can India become the bridge that the warring world desperately needs as New Delhi prepares to host the BRICS summit? Prime Minister Narendra Modi has entered the diplomatic spotlight and how. He'll be holding bilaterals with leaders of Russia, China and Iran on the sidelines of the BRICS summit. So the question is this, can India help end the wars that are raging in West Asia and Eastern Europe? Our next report tells you more.

0: The world's most dangerous conflicts are burning at the same time. Ukraine remains trapped in a grinding war. West Asia is struggling with a fragile and deeply uneasy peace after months of confrontation involving Iran, the US and Israel. And now the leaders of major powers are heading to New Delhi. This is where India's diplomatic balancing act could face its biggest test. India has spent years building something few major powers possess today: working relationships with countries on opposing sides of global conflicts. New Delhi talks to Moscow, it talks to Kyiv. It maintains close ties with Washington, it has strong relations with Israel and key Arab nations. And Iran is also a BRICS member. That gives India heft. At a meeting with Vladimir Putin in Bishkek, during the SEO summit, Prime Minister Modi delivered a straight message: the war should end.
1: जैसा कि आप जानते हैं, भारत शांति के सभी प्रयासों का समर्थन करता है और शांति के हर प्रयास के लिए आगे भी समर्थन करता रहेगा। युद्ध में बिताया एक-एक दिन मानवता को पीछे धकेलता है और शांति की तरफ बढ़ाया 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
0: Simultaneously, India keeps the diplomatic door wide open to Ukraine. Ukrainian President Volodymyr Zelensky recently met India's External Affairs Minister Dr. S. Jaishankar, personally thanking New Delhi for its proactive peacemaking efforts. That is India's diplomatic advantage. It can still speak to both sides. The same strategic balance is visible in West Asia. India has strong partnerships with Israel, Iran, the Gulf states and the US during the 2026 West Asia crisis. India's position has focused on dialogue, restraint and preventing a wider regional war. As BRICS chair, New Delhi has also been trying to facilitate discussions among member states despite some members being directly involved in the conflict. Now comes the real test. The BRICS summit is expected to bring together leaders representing vastly different interests. From Saudi Arabia to Iran, UAE to Saudi Arabia, Russia and China, all are within the grouping. Other members have their own competing strategic priorities. That makes BRICS an unlikely peace table, but perhaps an important diplomatic space. India is unlikely to suddenly produce a grand peace agreement. The Ukraine war involves territorial disputes and deep security questions. West Asia carries decades of mistrust, military rivalry and unresolved political conflicts. No single leader can solve all of that. But diplomacy often begins before formal negotiations, a private conversation, a message carried between rivals, a meeting that would otherwise never happen. India's real strength may lie there. Prime Minister Modi has repeatedly argued that this is not an era of war. Now, as India leads BRICS during one of the most turbulent periods in recent history, New Delhi has an opportunity to turn that message into diplomatic action. Bureau Report, VON, World is One.
2: New Delhi is in the final phase of preparations for the upcoming BRICS Summit 2026, with the capital preparing to welcome the world leaders and international delegations. Posters and BRICS banners have gone up across the national capital. There are key stretches of roads that have also been illuminated.

0: public spaces are taking on a very festive look ahead of the summit. But the preparations also include some major traffic rearrangements as the heads of state, foreign delegates and other dignitaries prepare to move across the city.
1: The Delhi Traffic Police has identified more than 35 roads where traffic will be controlled or diverted, along with 22 diversion points in place to guide commuters towards alternative routes. The restrictions will primarily affect central, south and adjoining parts of Delhi, with the temporary stoppages expected whenever VIP movements take place. And essentially 9 hotels have been identified to accommodate the visiting delegations, and traffic personnel are already conducting motorcade rehearsals along the routes between these hotels and Bharat Mandapam, where the BRICS summit will take place.
0: Now, Delhi's airport is also preparing for the expected rise in international traffic at the Indira Gandhi International Airport. Arrangements are being made to handle the additional international flight movements that are expected during the summit.
1: Well, this is where the BRICS experience begins for many of the leaders and delegates arriving in Delhi. The Indira Gandhi International Airport, T3, and with a significant increase in international traffic, which is expected over the next few days, there are some major changes that are being made at the airport for the summit. At Terminal 3, for example, Pier C is being operationalized for flight operations, with international arrivals and departures being handled here. Once fully operational, this will increase Delhi Airport's annual international passenger handling capacity by over 50%. There will also be dedicated immigration counters for BRICS participants, while arrangements have been made for the landing and parking of additional aircraft as international flight movements increase.
0: A dedicated CCTV control room has also been established at the Tughlaq Road police station, with access to feeds from around 500 different cameras. In India, lessons are often learned the hard way. Innumerable times it's taken a tragedy to jolt the administrative machinery. Loss of lives lead to action, and that should have been taken in the first place. History is repeating itself. Days after the private hostel building collapse tragedy, the Delhi University has now announced a major expansion in its student accommodation infrastructure. Delhi University has also announced plans to double its hostel capacity. The university will add nearly 4,000 hostel seats at university level, and this is in turn will take the total number to 7,344 seats. The DU affiliated colleges will add 1,622 seats, taking the overall capacity to about 12,754 hostel seats. And amongst these, about 1,000 seat residential accommodation is in fact being built exclusively for women. The university has said that colleges have also been asked to explore possibilities of adding hostel seats at their individual campus levels, and nearly about 12,000 seats seems like a pretty big number. In reality, it would still be woefully short of the actual number that would be required to accommodate the students. The building collapse tragedy, which jolted the authorities into action, had exposed a glaring gap in demand and supply for the student accommodation in the national capital. Now, Delhi University's hostel capacity remains significantly below the need. While IIT Delhi can accommodate around 50% of its students in hostels and AIIMS around 70%, Delhi University's expanded hostel capacity will still mean only about 12,754 seats for over 2.5 lakh students. And according to DU's 2024-25 annual report, the university had about 2.1 lakh undergraduates and over 34,500 postgraduates and PhD students. And over 6,000 students have been enrolled in certificate and diploma programs. The accommodation gap also was taken up at the Delhi High Court. The court had issued notice to the centre, to the Delhi government and to the DU on a public interest petition that sought time-bound policy for developing hostel facilities in the national capital. While the Delhi University is now taking some belated steps to address the student

0: housing crisis, Delhi police is now reaching out to the students. The police teams visited students living in PGs across the national capital, and the cops have tried to understand the concerns and have assured that the safety concerns will be addressed. The tragedy is also resulting in creation of women of Delhi's own disaster relief force. The Delhi government has announced that the national capital will have its own trained and capable response mechanism, and one can only hope that the slew of measures that are being announced by the government and the Delhi University don't remain confined to just announcements. It must also translate into some concrete action on the ground. Every administrator and leader should ensure that no young lives are ever lost to the insatiable greed of rental mafia ever again. Iran could now study and also potentially reverse engineer a US military underwater drone, which it had captured on Tuesday, raising concerns about what Tehran can learn from the autonomous technology. Now, the Dive LD was recovered intact after a malfunction left it dead in the water, creating a very awkward setback for the Americans and also its maker, Anduril. The Dive LD is a 5.8 meter long autonomous underwater vehicle that is designed to operate for days with very little human intervention. Now, Anduril says that the system can stay underwater for up to 10 days and can carry out missions in demanding conditions. The US and Navy had downplayed the loss, calling it an older, possibly even a defective model that did not collect any sensitive data or carry classified sonar or radar equipment. But an intact recovery still creates a potential reverse engineering opportunity for Iran. Now, Tehran has a history of studying captured US drones. In 2011, Iran captured an RQ-170 Sentinel stealth reconnaissance drone, and later claimed that it had managed to reverse engineer the aircraft before unveiling the domestic drones that appear to draw on its designs. In 2022, the US Navy intervened after an Iranian vessel attempted to tow away a sailed drone surface vessel in the Gulf. The Iranian embassies have now turned the capture into a clear propaganda victory, mocking the Americans online and also advertising an unboxing ceremony by the Iranian reverse engineers of the submarine that they captured. Now, analysts say that the drone is unlikely to give Iran a decisive military advantage, though.
1: So how can Iran benefit from this particular incident? I'd say probably in two ways. One of them we are demonstrating now. It's a potential embarrassment to the other side, to the United States, and it'll get people talking about it. So there is a diplomatic angle to that, and a media angle to that as well. The other way I think that it could benefit Iran is there certainly will be technology in that USV, uncrewed subsurface vessel, that could be of interest to Iran and its allies.
0: But the incident still has raised questions about how a quiet autonomous system could be lost in contested waters and whether even an older drone can provide an adversary with some pretty useful technological insights. The Nepalese Prime Minister Balendra Shah, who is grappling with the challenges of dealing with the aftermath of a Himalayan tsunami, is also facing growing challenges with his cabinet. Now, Nepal's Minister for Industry, Commerce and Supplies, Gauri Kumari Yadav, tendered her resignation amidst furore over her controversial remarks on the cooking gas crisis. She's in fact the third minister to leave the Balendra Shah-led cabinet since he became Prime Minister on the 27th of March. The minister submitted her resignation to Prime Minister Balendra Shah on Thursday, which did not disclose the reason for her decision. And Yadav's resignation has come a day after she made certain controversial remarks about cooking gas bottlers amidst an LPG shortage in the Kathmandu Valley. And her remarks have triggered some sharp criticism from the private players in the LPG sector. The Federation of the Nepalese Chambers of Commerce and Industry, which is the country's apex private sector body, described the minister's remarks as highly objectionable, irresponsible, and unfortunate. Now, the FNCCI said that the movement of LPG tankers had been disrupted by landslides along the Prithvi Highway, which connects Kathmandu with various parts of Nepal. The latest resignation follows two other cabinet changes. On the 9th of April, Shah dismissed the Labour, Employment and Social Security Minister Deepak Kumar Sah. And the move came on the recommendation of Shah's party, the Rashtriya Swatantrata Party. On the 22nd of April, the then Home Minister Sudhan Gurung resigned over his alleged business links with controversial businessman Deepak Bhatta. However, Shah reappointed Gurung to the same post on the 9th of June after a government-formed committee reportedly found no evidence of any improper financial dealings by him. A bizarre moment off the field for Pakistan's under-19 cricketers in England, the touring squad mistaken for asylum seekers by the protesters outside their hotel, and masked demonstrators gathered outside of the Marriott in Portsmouth after reports that around 40 men who did not appear English arrived on a coach, the same company that had earlier transported the asylum seekers in the area. The confusion came just days after a boat carrying asylum seekers reached Portsmouth coastline and then clashes between the protesters and the police in the city. The local councillor, George Majwick, stepped in to mediate, telling The Guardian that he'd spoken to the Pakistan coaching staff and then went out to the crowd and clarified this pretty embarrassing mistake. The protesters then dispersed within minutes. He called it, quote-unquote, a massively unfortunate incident. The England and Wales Cricket Board has since contacted Pakistan's management to check on the squad's well-being and is now reviewing the security for the rest of the tour. On the field, it's been a mixed trip for the youngsters. A 10-run defeat to England under-19 in the four-day match in Sussex, followed by a commanding 177-run win in the Youth One-Day International. It comes as Pakistan's senior side is struggling in England, having already lost the Test series with one match left to play at Edgbaston. Late Princess Diana's iconic revenge dress is going under the hammer again. The black silk dress will be auctioned by Sotheby's in New York on the 9th of December. It is expected to fetch anywhere from $150,000 and $300,000. Worn by Diana in 1994, the dress became one of the most talked about fashion moments of her life. The off-shoulder black dress paired with a pearl choker, scarlet nails and matching lipstick made quite a statement. But it was more than just fashion moment. Diana's confident appearance that night became one of the most memorable images of her life. And also the timing made it even more significant. That same day, an interview with then Prince Charles aired in which he had spoken about his infidelity during their marriage. Diana had planned to wear something else that evening but then changed her mind at the last minute. She had owned the Stambolian dress for about 3 years, but had once felt that it was simply just too daring to wear in the public. So instead of staying out of the spotlight, Diana stepped into the spotlight. The dress was later dubbed the Revenge Dress, and its legacy has lived on ever since. It in fact became a symbol of using fashion to make a statement without saying a word. Diana never wore that dress in public again. In 1997, she put it up for auction along with 79 other dresses to raise money for cancer and AIDS charities. It was bought by its current owners and has remained with them ever since. And this time, part of the proceeds will benefit a charity in Edinburgh. And over the years, the revenge dresses continue to inspire. A replica was made using the same fabrics and measurement. While the hit series The Crown recreated the iconic look for Elizabeth Debicki's portrayal of Diana, but neither could match the impact of the original. And now the original is getting ready for its next chapter. The dress will travel to London, Hong Kong and Geneva before going on public display ahead of the New York auction. Nearly 32 years after Diana first wore it, her most famous little black dress is back in the spotlight again. All right, let's also now get you some of the latest updates from the world of entertainment. Now, the official trailer for the 8-episode reimagining of Carrie has dropped, placing Summer H. Howell front and center as the troubled telecontic high schooler. Samantha Sloan delivers an intensely unsettling performance as her fanatical mother, Margaret White, while Matthew Lillard, Amber Mid-Thunder, Sienna Ogdong, and Kate Siegel round out the ensemble navigating the cruel town dynamic that inevitably leads to prom night devastation.

Now, Vijay Salgaonkar faces his ultimate trial in the newly launched trailer for Drishyam 3. Ajay Devgan reprises his role as the family protector. Tabu returns on an uncompromising mission of vengeance, backed by Jaideep Ahlawat as the ruthless crime investigator and Shreya Saran standing by Salgaonkar's household. Drishyam 3 promises to be an explosive conclusion to the long-running thriller saga. And the official trailer for Love Stories 3 brings together new and old cast to explore modern romance, desire and hidden longings across four distinct shots. The latest film features performances from Konkana Sen Sharma, Vijay Verma, Radhika Apte, Aditi Rao Haidari, Ali Fazal, Radhika Madan and Siddharth. The new installment weaves through awkward secrets, complex partnerships and also some pretty intense emotional stakes. And with our wrap on this edition of our newscast, stay tuned to Beyond.

0: standing along this Trishuli river that gushed over the entire town, the smell of bodies, which many people fear, are still underneath this. Roaring sound of the military helicopters. The entire houses here that you see around me, behind me, is covered in silt. I'm Saloni Murarka, reporting for Vyond from Nuwakot, Nepal.
1: Somewhere, a handshake redraws a map. Somewhere, a tariff rewrites a factory's future. World leaders gather for a decisive path ahead. We simplify the diplomatic nuances, from power to politics, to your pocket and plate. What's in there for you? BRICS continuing coverage, get the Vyond edge.
2: BRICS 2026, co-powered by LIC, Har Pal Aapke Saath.

Satwik Sairaj and Chirag Shetty defeated China's He Jiting and Ren Xiangyu to clinch the China Masters title. This was the duo's third final at the China Masters, with the first two ending in heartbreaking defeats. But Satwik, Chirag have now broken that jinx as the pair won their 10th BWF World title. The title is a big boost for the world number 5 pair as they gear up to defend their gold medal at the Asian Games scheduled to be held in Japan from September 19th.

Hello and welcome. You're watching Beyond World is One. My name is Mohammed Saleh. Let's take a quick look as to what is making headlines at this hour. Now, Bangladesh's Prime Minister Tariq Rehman is set to skip the BRICS summit after Dhaka claimed that no invite from New Delhi. India reiterates that invite had been extended to Prime Minister Rehman as the BIMSTEC chair. The Chinese President Xi Jinping is to visit India for the first time in over 7 years, as the Chinese Foreign Ministry has now confirmed his participation in the BRICS summit. Sources say that bilateral talks with Prime Minister Modi are expected on Saturday. The Delhi government announces to set up its own state disaster response force to strengthen emergency response and to speed up rescue and relief operations in the national capital, following the deadly Satyaniketan building collapse. And the Houthi rampage reaches Bab al-Mandeb as reports indicate that Iran-backed rebels seize control of the Perim Island at the narrowest point of Bab al-Mandeb hours after running over the port city of Mocha. And ahead of his meeting with the Canadian Prime Minister Mark Carney, the Ukrainian President Volodymyr Zelensky says that Canada has committed to providing Kiev with a very big air defense package. And about 24 children have been killed as a massive blaze tears through Congo's rebel-controlled city of Bukavu. The raging blaze has destroyed about two schools and has left more than 300 houses gutted.

0: The United States may not be at the BRICS table, but Washington is casting a pretty long shadow over the group's deliberations. From Trump's tariffs and trade pressure to the wars in Ukraine and the Gulf, BRICS members are dealing with a world where economics and geopolitics are increasingly colliding. And as India hosts the BRICS summit in New Delhi, the big question, of course, is this: can a group that now has significant economic and energy weigh actually turn that weight into leverage against the United States, or will its internal differences keep limiting its power? Take a look at this report for more.
1: BRICS is meeting at a time when global trade is being rewritten by tariffs. The Trump administration has made tariffs a central tool for U.S. economic policy, and that has pushed countries to think harder about how dependent they are on the American market. The U.S. has also moved beyond simply raising tariffs, with Washington now considering stronger trade restrictions, including import bans in some cases. For BRICS, that creates a common concern, even if the